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2: Got it.
3: Oh, hey.
4: I agree.
2: Hello.
4: I agree to recording option.
3: Do you concur?
4: I concur. Should have concurred. Welcome back. It's been a while. I haven't seen your faces.
2: Is that true?
4: It's been like a month almost.
2: Yeah.
4: 3 weeks.
3: As stained.
4: I haven't seen your faces since last year.
2: Oh.
4: Yeah, it's true though.
2: I get it.
4: At this point, that is kind of a long
2: time. What do you think of it? Has it changed much?
4: Your beard's a little bit longer, a little wider.
2: A little wider, that's for sure.
4: Just in the last 3 weeks.
2: Mm-hmm. Yeah, that makes sense to me.
3: Did you say wider?
2: I think it is both wider and whiter.
3: Okay.
4: You have a very Palamas beard, I would say.
2: Palamite?
4: Yeah, you have a Palamite beard.
2: I mean, that's what I would say.
4: Yeah, a Palamite beard.
2: Interesting. Explain.
4: Have you seen the icon of St. Gregory Palamas? It's like that.
2: I always thought it was more. I always thought it was more like Gregory the Theologian.
4: Not quite there yet. You really need to separate it into two bunches,
3: two lobes.
2: I can do that. I can make that work.
4: If I ever get wise enough, I want my forehead to have like really big, you know,
2: circle.
4: Yeah. Right. Yeah. Like my patron saint. But it'll take many, many moons for me to become that wise. And
2: yeah,
4: I don't have that.
2: And you need to lose hair on the front, not just the back.
4: Not just the back. No.
2: Yeah. What's great about this camera angle is people can't tell just how bald we are getting.
4: No, they can't. Mm-hmm. They can't. Yeah. And I'm afraid that my live stream on Sundays can, and I'm afraid to look.
2: Yeah.
4: It's like from the back. It's like,
2: yeah.
4: It's like a glare.
2: That's not holiness. That's his scalp. There's a bright light shining off of Father. It's not holiness. No. And then we have Steve, the luscious
4: without those locks.
2: Full head of hair.
4: Yeah.
2: We envy you, my friend.
3: I got to have something. He died as he lived with a full
2: with hair. That would be wonderful.
3: Here's Steve. He was frequently grumpy, often full of himself, but man, oh man, were his locks luscious.
4: That's right. Don't you forget it.
3: It'll be my onion.
2: That's your guardian angel. But Lord, his hair.
3: Did you not create this and call it good?
4: Wow, you have a lawyer as your guardian angel, huh? Just like you. Makes sense. How've you guys been? It's been a minute.
3: Been a while.
4: How was your Christmas and your New Year and your Theophany and your Athanasios, and so much has happened.
2: We had a beautiful feast day this past week for the parish that serves St. Athanasius, and that was very nice.
4: Good.
2: And
4: I love that, by the way. I don't think there isn't a St. Athanasius here in Michigan that I'm aware of.
2: There's a St. Athanasius Romanian Orthodox Church in the same town as mine, just further up the road. And so one of the clergy who came for the Vespers was a few minutes late because he ended up in the parking lot of the Romanian church.
4: Before it would have been better if he ended up in the church.
2: The hilarious thing is I get phone calls from people scheduling confession. And, you know, I'm trying to be, this is so stupid. I try to be, you know, as pan-Orthodox as I can and not just assume that only Greeks will be calling my parish. And therefore, if I'm receiving a phone call from somebody with a Romanian name, that yes, why would you not want to, you know, there's only, you know. So I can't tell you how many times I've sat in my church waiting for a confession just to realize that, oh, they are probably at the Romanian church right now scaring that priest who did not know there was someone coming for confession.
4: I made an appointment with you.
2: Yeah. I'm sitting there with my Petrohelion, just waiting in the church, being like, oh, there's another one.
4: Yeah, that's interesting that there's two in your city. I wonder how that came about. How did that happen?
2: I don't know. It preceded me.
3: Yeah. As with many things in like American Orthodox history, spite, I would imagine.
2: No, I don't think that was it. I don't think that was it.
3: Okay.
2: Communities are not like.
4: Okay, good. I thought you were saying that many things in Orthodox American Orthodox history preceded Father Panayiotis.
2: Well, that is also true.
4: Spite. that did precede you as well. So
2: I also generate quite a bit of spite. So that's, you know, that's one of those things.
3: We just can't confirm.
4: shall we dig in?
2: Let us. In the name of the Father, and of the Son, and of the Holy Spirit. Amen.
3: Amen.
2: Shine within our hearts, Holy Master, the pure light of your divine knowledge, and open our eyes to understand the teachings of your gospel. Instill in us also reverence for blessed commandments, so that having conquered sinful desires, we may pursue a spiritual way of life, both thinking and doing those things that are pleasing to you. For you, Christ, our God, are the light of our souls and bodies, and to you we send up glory, together with your beginningless Father, and your all-holy, good, and life-creating Spirit, now and forever, and to the age of ages.
3: Amen.
4: Amen.
2: Okay. We pick up today with a reading from 1 Timothy. This is 1 Timothy 1, verses 15 through 17. It's a rather short reading. It begins, Timothy, my son, the saying is sure and worthy of full acceptance that Christ Jesus came into the world to save sinners, and I am the foremost of sinners. But I received mercy for this reason, that in me, as the foremost, Jesus Christ might display his perfect patience for an example to those who were to believe in him for eternal life. To the King of ages, immortal, invisible, the only God, be honor and glory to the ages of ages. Amen.
4: Amen.
3: Amen. Wow, are you done already? That was fast.
2: It was fast. Thank you.
3: This is a bite-sized little reading here.
4: It's all we need. It's all we need. We got this. What we need is just a little bit.
3: It's an
2: where should we start then?
4: It opens let's up. Start. Let's start with the greeting, Timothy, my son. Not in the verses that we read.
2: Mm-hmm. No.
4: So right. So
3: at least in this order.
4: It's well, right, right. Yeah. It's not in verse 1 or chapter 1, verse 15, where this picks up.
2: No.
4: So why does the church add it in this case, because it's not part of what we're reading?
2: Well, we do this all the time.
4: I know, and we've covered this a little bit, but in particular here.
2: Because we do this all the time, so why not here?
4: But why, okay, so why? why do this?
2: Well, we have to, like, again, this is a liturgical reading of Scripture, and so we are setting it in its context for its liturgical usage, right? And so that's something for us, something to be aware of as we discuss the Scripture readings. And I know we've made this point time and time again that, you know, we're reading something out of order, or maybe sometimes we're skipping over verses, or we're adding verses from another. You know, like when you get to Holy Week, you look at the gospel reading and it's it's a mashup of verses from the different gospels and things like that. So
3: yeah.
2: The church uses its own text liturgically as it is best
4: right.
2: for the spiritual edification of its people. And to that extent, you have to understand that, like, we're not doing a Bible study over a text right now that's meant to be read as a text. We're doing a Bible study or discussion about a text that's being used liturgically and in its liturgical format. So when we say Timothy, my son, at the beginning, we're setting this right. We're taking a piece out of the entire epistle and setting it in the context of the service. And so we're providing that context as if St. Paul is speaking directly to Timothy, which we do have in verse 2, right after his own introduction. We have the address to Timothy, which is what this follows. But we do that with Titus. We do that with many of the other, right? Whenever we see brethren, right, at the mm-hmm. beginning of an epistle, Adelphi, that's not necessarily in scripture. I don't think any time that we actually do it, but liturgically, we do it all the time.
4: Those who have ears to hear, let them hear. That's not always
2: right. A lot of times that's appended to the end of a reading. Or in the gospel readings, you know, Christ said this parable. That you know, when we start a parable, very often we with, you know, like, and Christ said this parable, that is not necessarily right preceding the parable that we're receiving. So it's just the way that the church liturgically uses this text by setting it in its context for the people.
3: Mm-hmm. Yeah. Which I think also, like, you know, challenges kind of our modern sort of understandings of what the text is, right? Because we think of the text as all of these, you know, kind of collated books of the scripture that lives on our shelves. But, you know, like the gospel book, for example, that lives on the altar in our parishes, right, is not Matthew, Mark, Luke, John. It is like these pericopes that are sort of set up according to the day. And the little apostolos book, right, of all of the apostolic readings, again, is not Romans, et cetera, right? I mean, like Christians for most of church history, like certainly until the printing became a thing and it was easy for us to get these kind of, you know, collated little books. I mean, that's how most of us would have, engaged with most of the scripture.
2: Yeah, you're saying two things, and one of them is like totally accurate. One of them is slightly accurate.
3: It happens out. It evens out.
2: Yeah. The first is that, yes, for the majority of the life of the church, And even still for us as Orthodox Christians in the modern sense who have access to the written word, still our main source of engaging with the scriptures and receiving the scriptures is the liturgical life of the church. And while we read privately because we can, right, the main expression of an Orthodox Christian engaging with the scriptures is within its liturgical presentation, right? Yeah. Even like the way that we read the daily readings, what is, you know, unless you're going to start at Genesis and just work through straight through all the way to the end, that's one way of reading the scriptures. But the way that the church actually prescribes that we read the scriptures is based on a liturgical understanding. These are the readings for this day, for the services of that day. And we pull them out of that for our own private devotional reading. But it's still, even the structure and the verses that we're reading, that's all based on communal worship. That point of like we engage with the scriptures, even the written scriptures devotionally in a liturgical sense is important. The other like just random piece of information is now, yes, the gospel books, the liturgical books of the church are divided into, you know, I can open up to either the date of the year or the week or whatever and find the specific gospel reading for that day. But originally the lexicon was the scriptures with like notes in the side, which was incredibly hard to like, it's like start here and here, start here and here. But when you had to like put them all together, when you were doing a reading, it would tell you like, turn to this section. And so you would literally be doing that because they hadn't yet excised them from the scriptures. So actually the first lectionaries were straight through, but you had the reading guidelines in the margins.
3: Interesting. Huh.
4: Mm-hmm. So
3: it sounds very complicated.
2: It sounds incredibly complicated.
4: Yeah.
2: But you think about it, it's easier. It's complicated to read. It's easier to reproduce. All I need is a copy of the scriptures, right? Like, I don't need to, I can just copy the gospels. You know, when you're hand writing and hand copying these things, that's easier than, you know, copying these verses and then, yeah, anyway.
4: So what, I guess, what does this show us then in the liturgical life in which we're reading this? What does it show us, I think, from the outset of who Timothy is to Paul, is a spiritual son, mm-hmm. right? And Athanasios, who we celebrated yesterday, right, wrote a little bit about like this intro or this part of this that he says, St. Paul says that this is, this saying is true, right? The saying is and full of worthy of full acceptance, mm-hmm. which is basically kind of him saying, if you learn nothing else, if there's nothing else that you get from this from true people, know this, right? That there's like, that there is a, that this next phrase that I'm going to tell you, it's important. And so he's building up, not just for Timothy, in this case, for all of us, this, what I'm about to say is super important. And it's accept like, and it's in, it's an example of myself as an apostle passing this down to you. That's really important here, that Timothy, my son, that adding that in there is something that shows that I, as your spiritual father, am passing it down to you. And then he goes on in the, after, not what we read, to tell Timothy, now you do what I'm doing, right? So what I'm telling you, now you have to pass on. And then what you pass on to them. And there is like this, the spiritual sonship is not just a like one and done thing. Here with the apostles, Timothy has spiritual sons and his spiritual sons have spiritual sons. And that kind of mentorship is really important to the church, which I think could be used as examples in our church in terms of how we do ministry and how we expect our leaders to lead, our future leaders to lead our future leaders, et cetera, et cetera. So
3: that relational sort of personal connection,
4: right?
3: That these things are not just kind of like ideas that live in books on a shelf, but are realities that are like embodied in people who hopefully have a certain degree of holiness and credibility, mm-hmm. that are then passing these things on, right? As a father passes on to his son,
2: right? We've talked about that in terms of apostolic succession when we've mm-hmm. differentiated, right? That apostolic succession means both the laying on of hands and the consistency of the gospel. That right. What is received is the grace of ordination and the truth of the proclamation of the apostles. That's why we call it apostolic succession. It's what we have received from the apostles, who in turn received it from Christ. And that sense is continued, strengthened, and consistent across the entirety of the church. So, Father Nick, to your point, right, when we append Timothy, my son, that doesn't depersonalize it from us.
4: Right.
2: It actually emphasizes that as St. Paul is passing this to Titus or Timothy, his spiritual son, so we in the line of succession from Christ through his apostles, through the hierarchs, through the priests, to the congregation, right? Like that there is that same level of personal transmission of both grace and doctrine.
4: Yeah. And doesn't that then put some pressure on us to not come up with our own theology?
2: Do you ever have the experience of coming up with your own thought and then like being not sure about it and then finding it in the fathers and being very, very thankful that you're not crazy?
4: Not crazy, but then also like knocked down a notch, being like, well, this isn't really my original thought.
2: Oh, see, this I have the exact opposite. I'm like, oh, thank God I'm not a heretic. Like, oh, someone else thought it.
4: I'm like,
3: oh, it's not wrong.
4: That's a great idea. Wow. Mm-hmm. Oh, that's been thought of because we're, you know, 2,000 years in here and I'm not that original.
2: Right.
4: So there's that. But when I was reading this and I was thinking about how St. Paul is passing this on, in my head, I couldn't help but think of Willy Wonka and the Chocolate Factory, when the teacher turns to Charlie out of nowhere and is like, "For a student to be teaching his teachers, presumptuous and rude. Do I make myself clear?" Like, but from the, like, how we are as those who are preaching this, we're still students to the apostles.
2: Mm-hmm.
4: You know, but like, I, as a priest, I think maybe it's just me because of ego, can build myself up into the teacher, but I'm not the teacher. I can teach, but I'm not the teacher. And that teaching comes from Christ. And then St. Paul kind of goes into what that is, but that's all this knowledge that we have, or that I guess then in turn preach, isn't really my own. It's not original. Yeah. I'm not original. Yeah. I'm not unique.
3: Because we're part of this chain, right? This chain, right, that, like Father Bonioti was saying before, of like passing it on from father to son, from father to son, from father to son. Right. And I think what's
2: really even originality in the, but I think to your point, right, it's not just repeating tropes. It's not just, right, because we can fall into that category where I will not try and participate in the proclamation of the gospel. I will simply just regurgitate what has been presented. And I think that's also, you know, not dangerous, but an abdication of our full responsibility to participate in the revelation of the scriptures. Because even if we come up, like, quote unquote, come up with something original, and it happens to be true, it is the grace of the Holy Spirit that inspired that, right? It is life, right, like built within, lived within, and sanctified by the church that allows you to look at a situation and to discern the truth of Christ within it. And while that might be something that no one else has ever said in the history of mankind, it's still not yours. It's still part of the unfolding revelation of the church, of Christ himself, who is proclaimed by the Spirit, right? And so there is that humility that is needed when you are preaching, and when you are preaching something quote-unquote original,
4: quote-unquote original only in that, and if it's consistent to truth, that means it matches up against what already is.
2: Yeah.
4: The truth, right? Like, that's not that I haven't said anything that's semi-original, based on my experience here in, you know, Michigan and, you know, 2022 now. gotta change the date on all my papers. but it matches up against something that is, right? And I can throw it towards that. And then again, it doesn't become mine. It becomes that given by the Holy Spirit, and that, you know, that which has been determined and tested, time tested within the context of the church.
2: Yeah. And sometimes there's a hesitancy. I'm just going to speak now in my capacity as a clergyman, from the clergy perspective. Sometimes there is a tendency to, as I said, like abdicate that responsibility to participate in the process. And, you know, what I have seen and what I really caution against is only preaching the writings of the fathers, in the sense of I'm only going to say what someone else has said before me, right? I'm only going to use, or I'm going to take somebody else's sermon and offer their sermon again. That doesn't mean that sermon was not appropriate, correct. Like, it doesn't mean that it might not even be the best thing that humanity can offer. But when there's a tendency to be afraid, I don't know how to put this. There's a tendency to be afraid to think.
3: Yeah.
2: Because of some of the things we will talk about when we get into this scripture. And to just rely on, well, the saints have said this, I know it's good, so I'm just going to stick with that. And I only bring this up because we've talked about how this program is the result of a class that we kind of took together and a mindset that we developed together at seminary. And I TA'd for a period of time for the New Testament professor at school. When we did exegesis classes, I could see among the seminarians, there was a tendency among certain seminarians that I'm not going to try to participate and offer anything of my own guided by the Holy Spirit, because the saints have said this, and for me to offer anything else would be pointless. And I think what that does is it denies, the reason I bring this up, and not to like criticize any person individually, but the reason that mindset is not helpful is that it denies the continued work of the Holy Spirit within the church.
3: Yeah.
2: And that's the bigger issue, right? If we as pastors or preachers or teachers or people who have been given the responsibility to communicate, and by that I even mean parents, right? For everyone who's been given the responsibility to communicate the truth of the faith to another person, be that children, congregants, vast internet masses, whatever it is.
3: It's pronounced hordes.
2: Hordes of internet listeners. To deny that the Holy Spirit is continuing to function that way, or that we have nothing, that we cannot participate in it as persons, really like undermines the truth of the church.
3: Yeah. Because if the Holy Spirit no longer blows, right, then like, because if there really is no more spirit in this body, the body is dead.
2: Right.
3: And that's where I think kind of like the tension between these two things needs to happen. You know, this sort of fidelity to what has come before, but also sort of the humble posture that allows us to do this. You know, because we've been circling around this, and maybe it's worth saying it out loud. Like part of the standing that Paul has to be a father, to be a teacher, is that humility that he brings to the table. Right? He can come up here and say like, "I am your father." But he also says, like, I am the chief among sinners, right? I'm the foremost among sinners. So there's like this interesting tension between his accepting the calling that God has given to him, while also sort of realizing that of my own self, right, I bring nothing to the table. It is simply like, it's because it's no longer I who live, but Christ who lives in me, that I can kind of be here as an example to you. Like that's why Paul can say to Timothy, like, do as you have seen in me, because you have seen Christ act within me. And it's kind of in that tension of sort of the personal humility and repentance and that kind of character and virtue formation that allows us to be vessels of the Holy Spirit. So we're not just kind of like dry academics, and we're also not puffed up sort of originators who say like, look how many people I've baptized. Look how many people I brought to the faith, right? It's just humbly, God has called me to this. Humbly, I'm going to sort of grind down my will so that like the Holy Spirit can actually work through me.
4: Right. You don't have stats on the back of your priest card? Don't we all? This is my rookie season. that's a great point. And I think, as we go closer, you know, we like dive a little bit deeper into what St. Paul says.
2: What happened to the kid in Rookie of the Year?
4: He picked his arm.
2: No, I mean
4: he
2: the actor.
4: Throw like that anymore.
2: I feel like he was in a bunch of.
4: I thought it was based on a true story.
3: The Cubs did win the series eventually.
4: Which one was Minnesota? Little Big League was the same one. Like there's like one of those things that like all the baseball movies came out in the same year. All the Armageddon type movies came out in the same year. Volcano movies. Yeah. I get Little Big League and Rookie of the Year mixed up.
3: Because anytime there's a Hollywood pitch, there's always somebody listening at the door.
4: It must
3: Comet.
2: But, no, but the same guy, he was also in A Kid in King Arthur's Court. He was like poised. He was like poised to take off. And then...
4: He probably just, you know, like, oh, he's a cute little kid. And then he went to middle school. No one's cute in middle school.
3: I can still act.
4: Yeah, right. son turns 8 on Sunday, and we're in that trajectory. He's such a cute little kid.
2: It's the teeth. There's something about the teeth. There's something about the full.
4: We can say
2: I can always say it because of mine.
4: We both have kids the same age, so.
2: Yeah, right.
4: Anyway.
2: Your godson's got jacked up teeth. It's just so big for his head. It's just so big.
4: He'll grow into them.
2: I know, but that's the thing. It's like, man, until they do, it's just like.
3: Look, that's the fertile ground in which character develops, okay?
4: That's true.
2: Junior high?
3: Yes.
2: Yeah. Everybody needs the ugly years. It's good for humility.
4: It is.
3: It's true. Mm, if you're coasting at that age, you're done.
2: Yeah.
4: You can't peak. You can't peak in middle school.
2: That's why I hope my daughter gets ugly, because right now she's really cute.
3: Oh Lord. Yes.
2: Oh Lord. Oh Lord. Give her some rough years. I can't say no right now. I need to be able to look at her.
4: Yeah. Oh boy.
3: Oh, that's funny.
2: Anyway,
3: back to the text.
4: So, okay. So what is this saying that is true and full of all worthy to be full of all acceptance? Seriously,
2: that Christ Jesus came into the world to save sinners.
4: Right.
2: That's what he's saying. That phrase is true.
4: That phrase is extremely true.
2: It's the truest.
4: It's the truest. That's right. Came in to save sinners. And so much so that St. Paul calls himself out here as the chief sinners, right? And like even me, that's how true this is. That
3: or especially me.
4: Especially me. Yeah, especially me. I'm the chief of sinners. And he came to save even and especially me, who was persecuting him and who was all sorts of awful. But he says, I am the chief of sinners. I am the chief of sinners. Is this a callback to his past or his state of being, a state of understanding himself?
3: Is he looking back on who Saul was, in other words, or reflecting on who Paul is?
4: Right.
2: Well, I think that's a good question, because I think if you look at just the way that Paul's writing it, mm-hmm. I think it is looking backwards more so than, yeah.
4: I would have said the opposite, but I'm going to go on. I'm going to make an argument.
2: I'm not saying that it's untrue, but I want to say that like it is. I'm not saying that St. Paul's sitting here saying that he's no longer the foremost of sinners, but I think in this moment in the text, what he's doing is looking backwards. I don't think if you were to ask him, because you look at the other places in his writings where he talks about exactly what Steve was saying before with needing the grace and you know, he talks about boasting in his weakness and those things, right? I think that consistently, if you were to ask him, this would make sense. But where it is in the letter to Timothy, it seems to be looking backward.
3: So your argument is like he's pointing to who he was as Saul to sort of like underscore the gravity or the sort of intensity of the transformation.
4: Mm. Okay.
3: Like the not mercy
2: even,
3: of God.
2: No, not, even his own, not even his own transformation. But the extent of God's mercy. Mm. Not about him, like where he's come to, because I think that's where you get into the point of like St. Paul will always hold himself up as someone in need of God's mercy and grace and someone incapable on his own of accomplishing anything. That is a consistent point. And so in that sense, I'm not saying that this one sentence does not comport with the rest of his writings and theology and self-perception. What I'm saying is in this moment, in this passage, it seems to be in reference to the past as opposed to right now.
4: Okay.
3: Because that God in his mercy, like would take an enemy of the church and turn him into an apostle of the church.
2: Right. Because we're dealing with, again, liturgically, we're dealing with a truncated section. If we look back and we put this, we take this maybe out of its liturgical setting and put it back into its original epistle setting.
3: I was trying to think of the adjective. I couldn't think of
2: it. I was thinking epistolic. I don't know. We go back. I'm going to go back to verse 12, which is just, you know, three or four verses ahead. And I thank Christ Jesus, our Lord, who has enabled me because he counted me faithful, putting me into this ministry. Although I was formerly a blasphemer, a persecutor, and an insolent man, but I attained mercy because I did it ignorantly in unbelief. And the grace of our Lord was exceedingly abundant with faith and love, which are in Christ Jesus. This, and then it goes on to say, saying is sure and worthy of full acceptance, that Christ came, Jesus came into the world to save sinners, and I'm the foremost of sinners, but I received mercy for this reason. I'm telling you, I'm the worst sinner, and I received mercy for this one reason. The reason is actually that Christ might display his perfect patience for an example to those who believe in him for eternal life. Right? That okay. The reason St. Paul actually is making the point in this context, in this letter, that his former sinfulness was used by God in order to show the magnitude of his perfect patience and love and mercy.
4: All right, now
2: I don't think that's inconsistent. I'm not saying that that's like inconsistent with that, but I do think that he's making this point of looking back to show the where I am now, because where I am right now is he starts off right. He's enabled me because he's counted me faithful, right? Like he's talking about what he's doing now in his ministry, but the reason for that is because of his meaning God's perfect patience, love, and mercy.
4: So I'm going to take that and say, I guess maybe it's both and a little bit based on everything that St. Paul has ever said, right? Not just this. I don't think it's wrong to apply this now to ourselves. When he says, I am the sinner of whom I am chief, or I am first, or whatever, how do we apply that to us? Now, one, I think that we apply it in a way that there is nothing that we can do that we can't come back from. There is nothing that we can do that God can't work with. There's, you know, that in any situation, no matter how sinful we are, God can redeem us. He can work with us and actually use us for an example of his great mercy and love, right? So that's, I think, the one thing. And we see that play out with Paul, right? We see, so he's like, here's an example, me. I did all these things. These people can come back from this. So there's nothing that we, and I think that's really important to say, even though he says he did it in ignorance and things like that, but
2: We can battle back. I don't disagree about the implication in our life, but I think St. Paul is not making the case of, I don't think he's making the same case that you're making, which is...
4: I'm making this case though. Go ahead.
2: The case that he's making is that God chose him specifically because he is the worst.
3: Yeah.
4: Okay, that's fine.
2: Right?
3: In order to manifest something about himself.
2: Yes. Because if you go back to, because this is where Corinthians comes in. When you look at the way that St. Paul writes about the work that God does in 1 Corinthians, this is 1 Corinthians 1, 27 through 29, which is just one section within Corinthians where he kind of makes this point. But it says, but God has chosen the foolish things of the world to put to shame the wise. God has chosen the weak things of the world to put to shame the things that are mighty. And the base things of the world and the things which are despised, God has chosen. And the things which are not, to bring to nothing the things that are, that no flesh should glory in his presence, right? These things are very consistent. But I think if you take this in that broader context, I think at this point, St. Paul is making the case, right? Not as a trope, not as, right? Like, he is the worst sinner. And as a result, that is why he was chosen.
4: Okay.
2: That gives an example to those people who are
4: There's so many sinners people that well. Doubt, right? There's sinners who think that they're a lost cause, and I think this points to the fact that God can still use our lives, and no one's a lost cause.
2: Yes, I agree with that.
4: Okay, so I'm not disagreeing with anything you're saying. However, I guess I'm applying the scripture in a way that is, I don't think, false to apply it, and even if it's not meant intentionally to be used in this way, and I'm going to make my point using the church, right? So I believe that. So when he says this, you have this example. Then he has. I also believe this is 100%. He believes it to be 100% true about himself. Mm-hmm. That without Christ, He's real. I mean, he's a goner. And I think that is that we can like is said yeah. here. That is yeah. very clear that without Christ too, I am the chief. And he talks about how the law plays into, you know, even the people who are wicked and do all these things, mm-hmm. that he is in the law, out of law. I mean, he is the chief sinner and he believes it. Mm-hmm. And I think, so then we have, when we prepare for communion, mm-hmm. we quote this.
2: Yeah.
4: I believe and confess, Lord, that you are truly the Christ, Son of the living God, who came into the world to save sinners, of whom I am first. Now we are quoting this and applying it to ourselves. We're not just saying it for the sake of saying it. We're applying it to right. ourselves. And I think that is a way really in which we have to live too. One, because we're approaching communion. I mean, we have to take communion every mm-hmm. Sunday. And there are times when I am not as prepared as I should be. And I'm mm-hmm. basically begging God to make me worthy to partake of it so that I'm not burned by it. Right. And I think about that a lot. And when I say these specific words, you came into the world, he came into the world to save sinners, of whom I am chief. I think about that in the context of, you put me in a room with a murderer, a rapist, a thief, you know, whatever you name it, and me, who's the worst sinner. I honestly believe that all I can say is I am. Mm-hmm. And I ask this question frequently, and I quote this frequently, and usually the response I get is, "Well, we're all sinners," and sure, but I truly believe, based on all the knowledge I have of myself,
2: this day and age, you know, won't get that response anymore.
3: That we're all sinners.
2: Yeah, I mean, outside of our circles.
3: Maybe.
4: What response would you expect?
2: I've literally been in a general assembly where somebody is advocating for their point and they said, "I'm not a sinner." And I was like, aren't you though? Like, weren't you upstairs? Weren't you?
4: Mm. Well, sure, so interesting that you say that, and I'll have to keep an eye out for that, even that train of thought, I think.
2: Well, it goes to a larger question, which we do not have time to get into, of like, how do we think of sin? And the modern general perception is like, sin is something very bad that I've done. Right. And well, if I'm living a relatively decent moral life, then I'm not a sinner, right? I'm not a sinner because I'm not committing heinous, right? We've equated sin with something heinous, yeah. as opposed to,
3: I've never done a genocide. I'm okay.
2: Right. Yeah. Right. As opposed to, you know, very nature, I'm sinful because I miss the mark of perfection.
4: True. But not only do I miss the mark of perfection, like, I've had every leg up to not miss the mark. Which makes me, I think, way worse than the person who has, you know, like, and I don't know everybody's story, but I know my story, and my story is pretty good in terms of an introduction to Christ from childhood, a living in growing up in the church, going to seminary, studying this for, you know, and being in it, and then I still screw up all the time. What's my excuse? Exactly. And that is how I have to look at the way I approach every single person in front of me, which makes it a lot easier for me to hear confessions, to approach somebody who is struggling in their sin, because I'm sinful and I have no opportunity to judge. I just don't.
2: So I think I can synthesize what we were saying, because I think we were talking, I don't think we disagree, but I think we're making contrary points. And I think the perspective from which we're speaking belies the difference between our what the conclusions we're drawing or where we're getting to. The way, Father, and correct me if I'm wrong, the way I hear you approaching it is from the perspective of the person saying it, theoretically. And the way I was approaching it is from the perspective of the way of the Lord, right? Like, which direction are you looking at this, mm-hmm. right? Because God looks at St. Paul as the worst of the sinners in order to show, and uses the worst that he can find, you know, theoretically, mm-hmm. in mm-hmm. order to show his great mercy and love, right? So from this perspective, right, my emphasis, the points that I'm emphasizing are about the extent to which God will extend that mercy. Whereas the way you're approaching it is, I am this person, therefore I am in need of that mm-hmm. grace and mercy.
4: Yeah.
2: So I don't think, again, we're not like, conflicting. We're just speaking from different perspectives. No.
3: And this, saying, I think, is actually, this goes back to the conversation we were having earlier in terms of like looking back on the fathers and sort of so forth. Like the scriptures present us with such incredible depth and so many sort of like varied layers of application, right? The pastoral sort of approach to it, the ministerial approach, like you can say things that again are complementary and fit. I mean, it's not kind of a two-dimensional slice.
2: Right.
3: Like what you're both saying is true. It's just different applications and sort of different angles on this 360 degree view, you know?
4: Right. And even how he said it in this context, the church does take it and apply it to us in maybe a slightly different way, but the church in its wisdom sees how that applies to us. I mean, and then, so you're how you said it, it's how it's from the perspective of how Christ uses St. Paul and shows us this great example of his mercy, and then how how we view our relationship in understanding how we are, but then with God, but then also how we then, I think, in turn, understand our relationship with our neighbor. And I think that's also super, super important that, and I think that's where perspective, I think, comes in, where people have all these different perspectives on things, and you can disagree with perspectives, understanding only so much of where each person comes from, but when it comes to like a judgment of a person who's in front of you, I think is crazy amount of that going on. It's a lot easier for me to just not judge someone because I know that I'm the worst of sinners. End of story. So
2: yeah. I'm going to jump in here because why not? And I'm not totally on, like, I get it, but I'm also not totally on board, mainly not because of the theory, but because of the practice. Because oftentimes what I think happens in those situations, either ourselves or other people projecting that to us, is it becomes an excuse for don't correct me. And there can be correction without judgment, right? And because a lot of time, right, there can be very loving correction.
4: Right. And there's still discernment
2: And there's a difference. Right. There's a difference between discernment and judgment, right? When we're talking about judgment, we are talking about like the acrisis, and there's a difference between discernment and what we perceive of as like, I don't know how to...
4: Like, well, if someone comes to confession, there is this level of oftentimes, is my short experience, and oftentimes is this, I'm almost afraid to say what I need to say that's on my heart because I'm afraid that the priest here is going to judge me and whatever. But instead of loving me through guidance and discernment based on, you know, things that are wrong going on that is damaging to the person and their heart and their soul. Right. And there's a difference, I think, in that, because you have to judge things to a point. There's like judgment has to take place.
2: Let's use discernment versus judgment, because judgment has the pejorative connotation that we're trying to get at, and discernment doesn't, right? And yet the two are, you know, discernment is necessary. Right. Discerning a proper and improper, a moral or immoral action, and discerning the best way to communicate and correct that is different from judging. We could use judge for that situation, but the pejorative nature of that term that it carries just muddies the water.
4: Yep.
2: What I'm saying is a lot of the times people will use this in order to throw off or absolve themselves from the necessary discernment for their growth.
3: Oh, as in, I'm just a sinner. That's what I am. Kind of shrugging their shoulders.
2: Or like, well, aren't you, you say you're the worst sinner of all. Who are you to tell me something? When it's completely appropriate in that context to provide discernment and to provide correction.
4: Right.
2: So that's where I want to like, as important as this is, we also need to make sure we don't weaponize it.
4: Right.
2: We don't weaponize it to like protect ourselves
4: Yeah, and, but you know, those who have ears to hear, let them hear. I mean, there's going to be a little bit of that no matter what we say. If the person is looking at us and saying, you're the worst, the sinner, you say it, so who are you to tell me? Either they're looking to provoke you to actually give them a true answer, or they don't want to hear you anyways. The truth is the truth.
2: I understand that. I'm not saying that it's not. I'm simply saying that, like, we're talking about the myriad of applications of this.
4: Myriad applications.
2: There's no need for the word of. We're talking about the myriad applications of this. And myriad applications of. The second of is necessary. The first of was not.
4: Okay.
2: Yeah. And one of them is improper. And the improper one is that defensive, well, aren't you a sinner too? So you can't judge me.
4: Right.
2: Well, right. I'm not, I don't think you are any less human being worthy of God's grace, love, and mercy. However, I am able to discern that your actions or the path that you're on is leading to destruction.
3: And maybe this actually takes us back to the opening verse here, right? Because Paul opens this, like this whole letter is sort of offering advice to my son, Timothy, right? There is this level of relationship. There is this level of trust, but there's also this level of like advice and counsel and discernment that Paul offers Timothy in the larger context of this letter, right? Which like an earned thing that on the one hand, like Paul is saying, like, I'm the worst among sinners. On the other hand, Timothy, I'm giving you advice and I'm going to tell you, like, keep doing this thing. Don't do this other thing. Right. I mean, like even the sort of the larger context of this letter model offers a potential way forward. Relationality, humility, love, not just because that's part of the thing, right? I think sometimes people have this wall up because maybe there is no pre-existing relationship and maybe there's an underlying sort of wound of the soul and people want to keep us at arm's length. But here we have this extended sort of, you know, exploration of what it is for one person to offer loving counsel to another while also having this incredibly humble posture of like, and I'm the worst of sinners. And I'm your father who's here to offer you important advice about how you can need to grow and live.
4: Right. I'm trying to find, there's a, one of the church fathers, the saints talk about like also being gentle with others, not hard on yourself, but and I can't find the quote, but like being more self-aware, really what it comes down to. I think if we're a little more self-aware of our sins, it's a little harder for us to judge others as well. And then that comes down back to, we've done, I think, a three men in the Bible on the parable of the unforgiving servant. And like when we, or maybe we just talked about this, when we don't, our sins towards God are far worse than any sins that are towards us. I mean, so like all that in there is displayed here by St. Paul in some way that can be applied to us anyway. And then carried out through what we say in our prayers before we take communion, which I think is something to consider. And it's pulled from this. It's pulled from St. Paul and applied in our liturgy. So, I just think it's a very important way we should just live our lives.
3: Yeah. It's definitely a challenge for us. I mean, I, cause one of the things that hits me as I think about this and like you were saying, Father Nick, like our repetition before communion, like in my head, part of it is like, these are probably like a phrase that I repeat more often than any other phrase and probably actually like believe less than any other thing that I actually say.
2: I've been an Enneagram one. I got it. Like the truest thing in my, you know, probably Nick's not a law.
3: Here I'm a three. I'm like, I think I'm okay. Great. This is
2: okay. I'm a one. I'm like, yeah, this is true. This is true. Thank you for validating me. I feel heard. I've never felt more heard than this sentence.
4: I got to get on this because you guys talk about this all the time and I've read it. And anyway, I got to get
2: it's
4: okay. back.
2: It's all right. Don't worry about it.
4: What am I? Can't you just apply? Can't you just judge me, please? Will you judge me based on the Enneagrams?
2: When we get off this, I'll type you afterward.
4: Great.
2: Some probing questions to ask.
4: Okay.
3: We spent like an entire evening at Christian's house in Phoenix, like four years
4: ago. Three Januaries ago. But then,
2: I wasn't there.
3: You were going to the youth and camper.
4: You didn't die. You didn't diagnose me. 2 weeks
3: at Antiochian Village. February 3rd through 5th. Go to orthodoxyouth.net to register.
4: Nice plug. So what else we got here? We didn't get through all of this. I think we

0: I don't know, because I guess we're at the end here. I'll throw this out maybe to connect a couple of dots. I feel like this is a conversation that we actually had at seminary a couple of times. Father Panagiotti, the point that you were making about like Paul's unworthiness is the reason that God reaches out to him and calls him, right? I feel like this is something we talked about at seminary. How like I don't know the. Is the reason that we ended up at seminary is the reason that we ended up doing things in the church, like more of a sign of our own unworthiness than our worthiness. Like I think about this, like if I wasn't doing this, like would I be as interested in Christ as I otherwise would be? Would I be going to church as much if I didn't go to seminary? Like
1: this is a conversation that Father Nick and I have had recently within the last couple months.
2: Yeah.
0: Ah, okay.
2: Yep.
1: That I think that I think that the Lord has put me in front of the altar because there's no other.
2: Otherwise, I'm a mess.
1: I'd be a mess without it.
2: Yeah.
1: Right. Because absolutely. If I were left to my own device, right? Like if I, like mm-hmm. St. Paul, right? When he's talking about, I did all this just the few verses before, he said, I did all of this in ignorance, right? Like, yeah, without the grace of God putting me where I needed to be, not where he needs me. He doesn't need me in front of the altar. Why? Because I'm a terrible sinner. He does not need me at his altar. I defile it, right? Because I am chief of sinners.
2: No, I am.
1: Wholeheartedly, but I need it. Right. Yeah. So he allows me to stand in the altar, not because I am worthy, but specifically because I am, that's the only place where he can put me where
2: I'm not a mess. And
1: yeah,
0: that's your path to salvation.
1: This is 100. I am
2: the only shot I got.
1: One. Right. And that's why we sometimes we call it a calling, and it doesn't make it like when I think about my calling and my as serving as a priest, it's not about me finding. It's almost like not about me finding my personal fulfillment, right? It's not about like, well, I feel fulfilled when I do this. I'm like, I'm called to stand in front of the altar because God is literally calling me there.
2: He's saving me through it.
1: He's saving me through it, right? Because if he were not calling me to the altar, I would be a mess.
2: Yep.
1: Yeah. Right? The calling is not about personal fulfillment and like actualization, and you know, it's about like God has called me to this place because without this place I would be dead.
2: Yeah. That's a really great question. Good point.
1: And I think it's important, you know what, we had a pastoral care class once, and Dr. Philip Mamalox was talking about, you know, just different personalities in the parish and something like that, and he was talking about, you know, like something, he says, you know, like, and your parent, and you know, so-and-so and your parishioners who pray more than you and they're more faithful than you are. And then he stops and goes, because you're going to have parishioners that are more faithful and pray more than you do. And not that I didn't think about it, but the general perception is not that, right? The general perception is that like the leader of the parish is there because, right?
0: Of his holiness or his whatever.
1: Because of his holiness, right? And like, or because he prays, right? And I'm only going to speak for me because I am foremost.
2: Nope.
1: Yeah, right. We can fight about it. but it's this Orthodox I am Spartacus.
2: Yeah, it is. I am the chief of sinners.
1: I know I am the chief of sinners. not because in my case, not because of any particular level of holiness, but simply because that is where I need to be. And in all honesty, my parishioners are holier than me, right? My parishioners, they don't need it as much as I do, right? Like, that's the thing. It's like, I look at my parishioners who have not been called to the altar, and I don't see a difference, right? I see how blessed are they, right? Like, I look at them and I think, how blessed are they that they can live a faithful life prayerfully, and they don't need to be in the altar. Like, I need to be in the altar.
2: Yeah. Right. Well, and let's look historically, and thank God that there are examples, especially, I mean, throughout, where God calls the imperfect Abraham, mm-hmm. the imperfect Jacob. I mean,
1: Moses, you know, of Ethiopia,
2: Moses
1: is the one I always think of.
2: Oh yeah. Yeah. You know, there's all sorts of these examples where God calls. And I think when we have this calling, you know, and follow the call, that becomes kind of the pitch too for priests. The idea that it's a calling so that I can serve God and he

0: he needs me for this. I mean, he called me so that I can do great things. It's really more so he called me because, not because I'm great at all, but that I can serve, and that I can serve so that I don't die.
1: Mm-hmm. Yeah.
2: Yeah. This is the gift of my salvation, because without it, I wouldn't have it.
1: Yeah.
2: And so in response to that, in response, okay, so all the ministry is a thanksgiving, right? It's all the ministry that I do in the church is a thanksgiving for the blessings of the Lord keeping me close to him.
0: Right.
2: Like, I have received that grace. I have received, like, this is, you know, what St. Paul is talking about, right? Because I am so unworthy of it, the fact that I've received it makes me want to share with others, because I know that I have, and I'm like St. Paul, an example of being unworthy of the grace that I've received.
1: Yeah.
0: Right.
1: Yeah.
2: Cool.
3: That's why calling is important, rather than sort of self-directedness, right? God puts us here because we need to be here.
2: Yeah. And it's not even, that's the thing. It's like, it's not, maybe we should change the way we talk about this, at least among people pursuing a life in ministry. Since it's not our calling, it's God's calling
3: for me,
2: for me, right? Like, we talk a lot about my calling. When did you hear your calling? Right. But like, I think we could change it to like, when did God call you?
1: Yeah. Mm.
3: Yeah. That's a whole nother conversation, because there's also
2: that offline,
3: the self-directedness that we sometimes have in ministry of like pushing ourselves forward. And I don't know. I think these are good. This is a good word. I mean, this is a good word at the end here.
2: Cool. Father Nick, will you, the second among sinners, offer the prayer?
0: Chief, man, chief. In the name of the Father, the Son, and the Holy Spirit, now forever into the ages of ages. I believe and confess, Lord, that you are truly the Christ, the Son of the living God, who came into the world to save sinners, of whom I am first. Allow us to live in a way, Christ our God, that shows your glory and your mercy towards us in the world, to bring glory to your name. Use our callings, whatever they may be, for that purpose. And we thank you for the examples you've given us in our lives to bring us closer to you and your mercy. For your holy always, now and forever, into the ages of ages.
2: Amen.
1: Amen.
2: Good to be back.
0: Yeah.
1: God.
0: And so we shall be next week. Being seen, shown in Iowa, and shown in New York, and shown in...
1: Wow!
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0: Kitch Davis, and we get together here on Sunday nights to meet everyday Orthodox Christians. You know, I love coffee hour. I like going to coffee hour, especially at churches where I've never been. And I just sit down and start asking people questions. And before long, I'm like, this is fascinating. You got to come on my show. So then I bring them over here and show them to you. But I think Orthodox people are really pretty fascinating people. And my theory is that it's largely because we have so many immigrants. We have so many immigrant families. And then we, you know, so like people who grew up sort of in both places in this sort of immigrant culture and then also in the American culture. And of course, we have a lot of converts too. And we converts come from all over the place, all different ways of getting here. And so altogether, we make a pretty interesting crowd, I think. And so here we are to build unity, to build church unity, the grassroots way, you know, through conversation. So welcome to the program. We're so glad that you're here tonight. I look forward to introducing my guest. And I want to let you know that Matushka Trudy Richter is right here in the studios producing the show. And so if you have any questions for our guests, you can actually ask on YouTube because we stream live on YouTube and you can see our faces. You can see us talking to each other. It's kind of amazing. We also stream, of course, the audio live show on the ancientfaith.com website, on the AFR app, and on Facebook Live on the Ancient Faith Ministries page. So without any further ado, welcome. And welcome to our guest. Now, you may know her name, because if you're a longtime listener of this program, you may remember that our very first guest on this show back in 2017 was Christy Giz. And Christy lives in Houston. And she actually came on the program very first person. I was like, Christy, you have to come on first, because her family was rescued on a boat in Hurricane Harvey. And if you're interested in that story, you just go all the way back to episode one. And you can listen to it there. But so Christy's down in Houston at St. Joseph Antiochian Orthodox Church, which is a great parish. And let's see, she recently produced and brought to market a children's card game. She's been using this game at home. Yeah, we're both holding it up here for the cameras. But she was playing this game with the church school for years. She was doing it at home with her family, with other families. And it's just a lot of fun. So she decided it was time. It's time to bring it out. So it's really for families. It could be kids. It doesn't have to be kids. You could just be a group of adults sitting around a table if you like. But it's called Feast Day Fun. And so we're going to learn about the game, find out sort of what made her decide that she was going to make a game, right? And we all think about doing stuff like that, but what made Christy do it? And of course, we're also just going to find out what she's up to and how she's been. So without any further ado, Christy, welcome to the program.
1: Thank you so much. It's awesome to be back.
0: Oh, it's so good to have you back. I'm delighted that you're coming back. I'm trying to think, 2017, that's like 7 years ago. Is that right? Has this show been on for 7 years? Because I was going to say, she was the first
1: test of time.
0: I was like, she was our first guest 4 years ago. Then I started thinking about it going, no, 2017, that is quite a ways, actually. But glory to God, that's neat. But I'm so glad you're back. I'm glad there haven't been, I assume, any more dramatic rescues since we last spoke. No. It's just been smooth sailing, huh?
1: We just leave our house through the door.
0: just like the rest of us.
1: Yes, yes.
0: I love that.
1: Yeah. This is exciting. Someone asked me today, are you nervous? And I was nervous the first time. I don't think I breathed the entire show, but I watched your show last week with Santa Peter. Yes. And I was like, oh, I forgot how much at ease you make people feel. So I'm excited to be here tonight and to share my Feast Day Fun game with you. I think this is going to be much more fun to talk about.
0: Thank God. Well, and I do think, I mean, it's just not, there's just nothing to be stressed about. Like, we can't really make a mistake, right? Like, you're just
1: real life
0: about yourself and your experiences. If you leave, I mean, you're going to leave some stuff out. We only have an hour, right? So
1: yes.
0: I just really can't imagine what could go wrong here. So I feel like we're going to be good. But, okay. So you're down in Houston, you're at St. Joseph's. And yes. How are things at St. Joseph's? When I visited St. Joseph's last, gosh, it was like 10 years ago, it was very, you know, it was very small parish, but such a sweet, wonderful parish. I imagine you guys are probably growing like many parishes in Texas. How's it going?
1: Yes, we are busting at the seams. So we just birthed a mission parish, St. Thecla, and that's in Rosenberg, Texas. And we had had to go to two liturgies on Sunday to address the overcrowded because we have like limits to how many people we can have in the church for the fire marshal. And after we started St. Thecla, we had to continue with our two services because it did not address our overcrowdedness. We have right now 75 catechumens. And Whoa. Last Pascha, I think we baptized 40. So we just, it's a beautiful thing. We see so many people come through the door, and coffee hour is definitely a place where you can meet and greet new faces, make new friends all the time, every Sunday.
2: Wow. Yeah. 75 catechumens. I mean, that is, I don't know what our number is right now. We're probably somewhere 35 or 40, which I think is actually very normal for Texas parishes now. It's like, oh yeah, 30. Yeah, sure. That's a normal year. That's solid. But it's crazy down here. And why do you think Texas is so ripe for, I mean, we say oh, it's so many. It's, and it does. It feels like a lot of people coming in. We're still like, we're not like the Baptists. It's not like there's an Orthodox church on every corner and everybody in Texas knows about Orthodoxy. But, you know, it is growing quickly. And thank God not any more quickly than it is, because you kind of have to slowly bring people in. And it takes a while to marinate a little bit and to really understand Orthodoxy. But what do you think at St. Joseph's anyway is bringing in so many people?
1: I just think we have the fullness of the faith and people are hungry for that. Forgive me. I hope I don't offend anyone, but I was out on Friday and someone handed me this little statue, like a little doll of Jesus. And they were like, everyone needs a little Jesus. And it was this plastic doll that you're supposed to put in your pocket. And I almost felt like it was wrong to take it. You know, what if this ends up in the washing machine or something? But anyway, I just feel like we need a lot of Jesus and we need a lot more than just that plastic doll. And I just think people really are hungry for the truth. And the interesting thing is when the people come through the door at St. Joseph, they aren't like seeing and hearing for the first time. They've already done their homework. They've been on the internet. They've been on Ancient Faith. They've like soaked up a bunch of information already. It's really beautiful. I, you know, always joke, and I went to Orthodoxy kicking and screaming, and it took, you know, several years to like, you know, embrace it. But people are ready. And when they walk through the door, you know, they just are already so knowledgeable, and it's beautiful. I don't know. I just think it's wonderful that, you know, we are seeing the fruits of this.
2: Thank God. Thank God. Yeah, there is something happening here, I think, where people are looking for something really traditional and rooted, and not like, I think there are so many expressions of Christianity in Texas that are like constantly being spontaneous and constantly trying to create something new. And I think after a while, certain people, it just hits them wrong. And they're like, let's not create something new. Like, what was this originally? What was this supposed to be? And then here they come. But yeah, they've already seen our liturgies on YouTube. They've been through, they're familiar with who your chanter is. Like, they just come in knowing it is.
1: Yes.
2: It is an amazing phenomenon. It really is.
1: Well, it's kind of a good segue too for Feast Day Fun, because I was thinking about this earlier today and I was thinking, you know, I really thrive on like routine, and I think the liturgical cycle of the year provides this, it like just kind of sets the tone for our lives and the rhythm, you know, and I think that that is something that is really unique to Orthodoxy. And also as a previous youth director, I feel like since 2020, people have really set their compass north. And it's like, it used to be, well, we can't come to Wednesday night because we have soccer and my kids signed up for soccer. But now soccer is behind, you know, the commitments of the church, which, is really beautiful. I see that a lot. It's like, oh no, we'll be at our church is full on Wednesday nights. And I think people have like kind of auto-corrected. And they're like, no, the church is our priority. And then our other activities fall behind that. And of course the feast days are super important in our Orthodox church. And, you know, a lot of people, you know, think of feast days as Christmas and Easter or Pascha. But there's 13 counting Pascha, you know, there's so many beautiful feasts. And, if you follow those feasts, you know, you'll have a busy and a fruitful, you know, year. And so I think that's another thing that kind of draws people in is that, you know, liturgy and that liturgical pattern of living.
2: I love that. I think that's really true. It's interesting that you, as you're talking about the liturgical year, you brought up 2020, because really that was a year when, like, we lost track of time, right? Like, time sort of got away from us. It's like it wasn't clear if it was standing still or if it was going fast or what was happening. And I find that when I think of things that happened like 2021 through today, they all make sense to me. If it was 2 years ago, it happened 2 years ago. But something that happened in like 2019 doesn't feel like 5 years ago. I can't tell you. Maybe it's 8 years, could be 10. I don't know, because there's this like weird time warp that we went through all together. And so it does feel like maybe that's part of that hunger for this beautiful rhythm, right? Like
1: the church shutting the door. You know, I never wanted to be at church so badly when those doors were shut and I wasn't able to be there. And so when they opened, I really, want to try to make every effort to be there, knowing that there was a time when we couldn't. And that, really stayed with me.
2: Well, and we've always talked about, you know, how there are places in this world, many places where Orthodox Christians struggle to be able to go to church, where they risk their lives to go to church. You know, you see in Egypt several years ago, there was a huge bombing on Palm Sunday, right? And it's just, you know, going to church can be a dangerous thing. And we don't tend to appreciate that here. But maybe we got just this tiny glimpse, right? When there was a Sunday where we were not able to go to church. And it's like, oh,
1: yes.
2: You know, it does make you appreciate things more. I think every once in a while, little struggle, little suffering can
1: yes.
2: do us some good, you know, it's
1: Absolutely.
2: Helpful. But, I think it's really interesting that you're saying that you're seeing a lot of families who really are putting the church first. I think that's really beautiful. And I wonder, because you're teaching at the Constantine School, right? St. Constantine?
1: I work in the finance department and I substitute teach there.
2: Nice.
1: Yes.
2: Okay. So you're making sure that it stays afloat. See, that's actually even more important. That's critical stuff, Christy.
1: That's right.
2: But so tell us a little bit about the Constantine School, because I know it's come up here and there on conversations on this show. And I don't know, because they opened a few other Constantine schools now, right? Or are they not open yet?
1: Okay, yes. So this would be literally an entire hour of its own, but I'll try to give you, you know, a little bit of the St. Constantine School in a nutshell. So yes, we're, I believe, in the ninth year here in Houston. And this is the first year for the St. Constantine School in Pittsburgh. And at St. Constantine School here in Houston, we also have the St. Constantine College.
2: Right.
1: Yes. So, we are currently working on opening a campus in Dallas. And I don't know if I can say all the other areas.
2: But there are other places being contemplated
1: yes.
2: and pursued and talking about property
1: yes.
2: and working out
1: yes.
2: to be there.
1: It's a process. Yeah. Yes. And so, yes, it is. Also, it's in the works in other places in the U.S., but I'm not sure, you know, what's known and what's not. So I better stop there.
2: Right.
1: Yes.
2: Well, and you don't want to make promises we can't keep. So it's like,
1: yes.
2: You never know until something's solid, you don't really know. But it is, I think, I mean, the St. Constantine School has a really great reputation as an Orthodox school. It's preschool up through college, as you said, right?
1: Yes.
2: And it's do you feel like are a lot of the families in your parish also at the school? Is that
1: yes.
2: part of what's creating this culture?
1: Yes, I think you're absolutely hitting on something because many of the children are friends at school and friends at church. And so there is a strong, you know, pull to be, you know, with their friends, and they are seeing them at both places. And so, yeah. And then, of course, the St. Constantine School doesn't have, you know, choir concerts on Wednesday nights. And, you know, so they kind of work around, you know, the liturgical cycle. And so, yeah, that's beautiful as well. We have,
2: Absolutely.
1: You know, we have the Western Good Friday off every year, but we also have the Eastern Good Friday off, which I think this year it might be the same.
2: I think it's going to be the same for a couple of years, and then it's like never going to be the same again, is what I heard. I don't know if that's true, but it sounds awful. Sounds too bad. I liked it switching back and forth personally, but it's a beautiful thing, right? Because it really is a problem that so many of our families in Texas, we get Good Friday off, but of course, usually that's not our Holy Friday. Sometimes it is. When it is, you get great participation and the kids are there. And when it isn't, people really debate whether or not it's worth pulling their kids out. The kids are concerned because, oh, one more absence and I'm going to have to, you know, do this extra assignment or whatever. But so it's so beautiful to be in a school where all of those rhythms are just built in, and then there's just no struggle against it. Or even you picture, you know, maybe some parents can't come to church sometimes because they have school events, but your school events are your church events. So it just works.
1: Yeah.
2: I love that. I love that. I think that's really neat. And I have a feeling that that's a big part of why you guys have such a healthy family community, and why you're not seeing, you know, soccer hasn't become this big rivalry anymore, because people are really prioritizing. It's beautiful.
1: Yeah.
2: All right. So tell me, Feast Day Fun, where did this start? Like, was it Sunday school?
1: Okay. So it was, I think like 20 something years ago, I attended a church school workshop. I'm pretty sure it was here in Houston with Susie Sobchak had put it in, organized it for St. George and surrounding churches. And she invited Phyllis Onest, who is the first ever diocesan metropolis director of religious education in the Greek archdiocese. Yeah. And I believe I had already met her when I was living in Pittsburgh. But she came, and I don't know if you remember, but she had like yellow pages, and they were printed on yellow pages, but this copy is not. But and then she had a website, and she always had the most amazing treasures for activities to coincide with a church school lesson, whether it was on, you know, a feast day or angels or just whatever, you name it. And she had an activity that you could pair with it. Yep. Well, she gave us a packet, and this packet was 20 pages approximately. And it was these cards. And I took the packet, and for 20 something years, I've been making copies of copies, and I would cut them out and then paste them on paper to try to make it feel significant, like a card. And sometimes I would make, well, for example, one year in Colorado, I was the church school director at St. Luke in Erie, and we were building a brand new church, and we packed all of our Sunday school up, only to realize that the church wasn't ready. So it was going to be like a few weeks before we could get to our new
2: building. This literally just happened to me last month, by the way. In fact, even today I found out, oh, they're not going to move until January. And I was like, what are you doing?
1: But okay, I have a solution.
2: So
1: I made copies of this for every family. And I said, just study it over the summer. You know, when you're on a road trip, you know, you can ask each other questions and study it. And so then we came back together, and though we didn't have any classroom materials, we did Orthodox Olympics, and it was with Feast Day Fun. And we did a bunch of different stations. We had the kids broken out in like cross-sectional groups. So we'd have second grader, fifth grader, eighth grader, 12th grader, and they were competing against other teams. And we did everything from like you would draw the name of an icon, and then you'd have to do sidewalk chalk. And everybody worked together, and they have to put as many details in the icon as they could remember. That was one group. Then there was another group, another station, sorry, that was Name That Tune. And so my husband was actually the choir director at the time. So he put together a little quartet for me, and they came in and they sang the Troparions. So, okay, I'll do this one with you. So like, Christ is risen from the dead, trampling down death by death. Okay.
2: I know.
1: Yes. What is that?
2: It's Pascha.
1: It's a Troparion for the Pascha. Yes. So that was an easy one. There are some that are more difficult, and the kids, you know, would chime in a little too early, and it would be the Nativity of the Theotokos and not the Nativity of Christ, which they thought from the, you know, so it was a lot of fun. And then we also, one of the stations was they had to put them in order chronologically. Ooh. So from January 1st to December 31st. And then I'm like, okay, now put them in order for the church calendar for September 1st through August 31st. So they would race and compete against each other. And it was just a lot of fun. And then I ended up having to use that same idea at a St. Amelia homeschool conference, because we needed to entertain our kids while the parents were getting educated. And so we did the same thing again, and it was a huge success. And then I've used it like at Wednesday family nights and in church school settings. So I've used it over the years a lot. And we have a small business bazaar that a woman by the name of Kelsey Moore, who owns the St. Tabitha's Workshop. A website offering Orthodox fabric. She creates and designs Orthodox fabric. I had shown her the game when her daughter was in my Wednesday night class, and she was like, you should think about producing that and offer that at our next small business bazaar. So I was like, wow, I never thought about that. So I started to, this was 2 years ago, I started looking for Phyllis Onest, and I couldn't find her website anymore. And I tried to call different Metropolis numbers that I came across, and I was leaving messages and I was waiting. And literally, I looked today, and I got her, finally got a response from her like September of 2023 saying, oh my goodness, I'll call you. And so we connected, and she said, I actually didn't design that myself. I got that from a coloring book. So this is the original coloring book.
2: Oh, yeah.
1: It's called the Icon Book. Have you seen this before?
2: We have copies of that in our Sunday school. Like, yes. We used to make copies of it and pass them around.
1: Yes. Absolutely. I have not been in any church that doesn't have a couple of these, you know, on a shelf. Yep. Yeah. So this is the original production of this was 1976.
2: And is that Father John Matusiak's illustrations?
1: Yes, it is. So the contributors to this were Father John Matusiak, Father Basil Essie, now Bishop Basil, our retired bishop, James McLuckie, and then John Bujamra.
2: Oh,
1: so three of the four contributors are departed, memory eternal. And I was able to reach out to our retired Bishop Basil, and he gave me his blessing. And then I got the permission from the Archdiocese to produce the game. And so
2: I'll tell you what, Christy, if it makes you happy to know, before he passed, Father John Matusiak, I emailed him years ago, 15, 20 years ago. And I was like, Father, you know, I'm doing all of these curriculum resources and things, and I'm putting them online and I'm sending them around. Do I have your permission to use your icons? And he said, you and anyone else can use those icons. They're all a free gift to everyone. So
1: yes.
2: he would have been delighted to know that you were
1: yes.
2: using them as well.
1: It's actually worth noting here. He did give those to the OCA. Yeah. And so they are public domain. And yes, it was his desire for them to be used for Christian ed. Yes. And so that's a really beautiful thing, especially because, you know, speaking with different artisans, I think it's worth pointing out here that, you know, icons are art. And so you do need permissions to use things and also to produce. And so I did want to, if I had the opportunity tonight, make sure that people understood that, because there's so many things being produced, which is beautiful, but we do want to make sure that we don't ever, you know, take anything and use it without permission. So I'm glad
2: That's
1: this
2: right.
1: came up.
2: Yeah, me too. Well, and it's, I think we sort of assume so many of our icons are very, very old, right? That like, you don't have to ask permission to use an icon that's at the Hagia Sophia, right? But you might have to ask the photographer for permission to use the photograph. And certainly I know of, you know, iconographers I've come across who were really frustrated because someone was selling prints of their icon and hadn't asked permission. And I hadn't even thought about it. And I think a lot of people don't think about it, but it really is, especially if you're making any kind of profit in any way off of it, you do need to get permission. But of course, as you said, Father John's icons and this whole icon book had been given to the OCA and made public domain intentionally because he
1: yes.
2: wanted to make sure that everybody could use them. So when you see line drawn icons online, there's a certain style. You'll know them when you see them too. Everybody
1: yes.
2: recognizes them, I think. If you've ever been in, like if you've taught Sunday school in an Orthodox mm-hmm. church at any point in the last 30 years, you have seen these icons.
1: Yes.
2: You have used them.
1: Yeah. And it was interesting because, you know, there were people who were like, why wouldn't you use, you know, a colored icon? But I wanted to stay original, you know, to the game that I, you know, used right. for 20 years. So I wanted to use those line drawings. They're so beautiful. And yeah. I think from a child's perspective, you know, they're just really pure, and the color will come later. All the details will be filled yeah. in later, but it's a good place to start with the very essence of these icons.
2: It is. And I think they were very careful designing these to make sure that they had all the elements that icon generally has, that it traditionally has, so that you could teach them because they're teaching tools.
1: Yes.
2: And so it's like, you know, sometimes if you see a nativity icon, for instance, it may or may not include certain elements because maybe it was in a really narrow space in the church wall and they couldn't do it, or maybe
1: yes.
2: the style of it was to put extra stuff in there or whatever, which is fine. There's tons of room for that in our tradition. But when you're teaching, you really want one that's just a really good example of what the standard is. And that's what
1: yes.
2: these are. So they're just so perfect. That's great. Well, you know what, Christy, we're going to take a very short break.
1: Okay.
2: We're going to be back. And we're going to talk about the game. We're going to talk about you. We're going to talk about how everything's going. So we'll be right back in just a moment.
1: Okay, thank you.

During one of the darkest times in recent history, God gave us a saint. This saint had to be someone stubborn. Stubborn enough to outshine evil even when confronted with it face to face. But how did Saint Maria become a person whom God could inspire, help, and guide during such a dark time? How did she wrestle with her own temptations and allow Christ to grow brightly in her soul? Stubborn Love by Rita Thola is one book in three parts, written for young people. Her life tells the story of Mother Maria Skobstova of Paris from birth to death. The first section of the book is accompanied by graphic novel-style illustrations to help the young reader imagine her work, family, and adventures. Her writings comes next, a smattering of some of the notes and thoughts that shaped her. Your Life is the final section, where the reader is challenged to consider his or her place in the world, using Mother Maria's life and sayings as a springboard for journal entries, and also some group study questions to answer. Pray for us, dear Mother Maria. You can find this book at store.ancientfaith.com. Again, that is store.ancientfaith.com.

0: Welcome back to Everyday Orthodox. We're here tonight with Christy Giz, and we're just catching up because Christy was our first guest ever. So, you know, if you want to hear about some very dramatic and interesting stories and about her youth, you can listen to the first episode, episode one of Everyday Orthodox from 2017. And, but we're talking today, we're catching up a little bit. Christy's at the St. Constantine School now, and she also has just come out with this really cool game called Feast Day Fun. And actually, okay, audience, I have a question for you. This is a Feast Day Fun question. Can you name the only Feast Day icon that includes Satan? That really threw me, Christy. That really threw me. I was sitting there. I was like, there is not a Feast Day icon with Satan in it.
1: Yep.
0: There is, because remember, he's talking to Joseph in the nativity icon. He's down
1: being
0: there.
1: Tempted, yeah.
0: Like playing with Joseph's mind there, putting bad ideas in his head. That was very cool. Okay, Christy, now we're back, and Christy's wearing a hat.
1: I'm wearing...
0: Do I have to give you clues?
1: Well, so I was at a friend's house a couple weeks ago, and we were playing Go Feast, which I'll explain in a minute. And she said, ooh, we could totally play headbands with this. And so I was like, oh my gosh, we could. So the idea, and of course we can't do it because I can actually see what you can see. But if I couldn't, and I put this on and I didn't know that it was theophany, you could either, a couple ways we could play, you could act it out or you could describe it to me, but without using any words that were theophany or epiphany. Right. So I keep discovering more ways to play, which is super fun. But I encourage everyone to think outside the box and just whatever you come up with, I can't wait to hear about. So the Go Feast is like Go Fish. So you would deal 7 cards, but I've been playing recently with some children at church, and they're little, and so they can only hold 5. And then what was so neat about it is because I use the colors of the feast, the children that I've been playing with recently, they can't read, so we don't worry about the words. We don't worry about the fun facts or the troparion, the dates. We don't worry about any of that. We just use the colors. So I say, do you have a blue one? And they say, no, go feast. Or I'll say, do you have a yellow one? But you have to ask a specific person that you're playing with. So that makes it a little challenging. And then, as my husband reminded me, because I'm pretty competitive. Do you play a lot of games in your family?
0: No, because I'm not competitive, and some of the other people are very competitive.
1: Okay,
0: so we're a little out of balance.
1: Yes. So I'm pretty competitive, and my husband and my son, who's 18, and this is really cool because there aren't a lot of games that 18-year-olds still want to play, but he was willing to play Go Feast. And I was giving him grief because he's like, what is February, 2nd? And I'm like, you don't know? And my husband's like, this is a teaching game. Can we just help him instead of like being so competitive? So I encourage you to not be so competitive with your younger kids and like help them out. But I was playing the other night, and I could tell that one of the young girls, she was like, she had, say, for example, she had August 15th, and she didn't even know to say, like, do you have anything to do with the dormition? So it occurred to me, like, oh, when you're playing Go Feast, you don't have to say, like, do you have anything to do with the dormition? You can just say, do you have anything to do with August 15th? And then we can talk about, oh, that's the dormition. Does anybody have anything with the dormition? So there's a lot of, like, learning opportunities for the game. And so if you can separate the competitive side and enjoy the learning and the fun and the fellowship, that's probably more practical. But it really was cool to come up with that new way of like charades or playing headbands with it, because I had not thought of that.
0: That's neat. That's really neat. So tell me, like, how did you get from, oh, this game's really cool, to now I've produced a bunch of games and they're like packaged and ready to go for sale at stores and there are people selling it? Like, how did that happen?
1: Okay, so a lot of hard work. So I worked with Andrew, Subdeacon Andrew Ritchie, who owns a graphic design, Orthodox graphic design company, to design it. And then he recently entered seminary. So he has helped me finish my project while he is a seminarian at St. Tikhon's. He owns the Orthodox design company. And so
0: he was
1: for
0: on
1: the last
0: show.
1: Year, we've been working on this.
0: Yeah. Oh, he's great. He was on the show because he and his brother did an Ancient Faith Kids video that was amazing.
1: Yes.
0: A little video series. It was really, really quality. It was really nice.
1: Okay. But, I didn't realize that about him, but I do feel like he's like an onion.
0: Person.
1: I'm like
0: cool.
1: Learning things about him all the time.
0: Yeah. He's really neat. He and his brother.
1: Lots of layers. Yes.
0: Really neat people. Really, really.
1: Yeah.
0: But,
1: so
0: he
1: and I worked together, and then Kelsey Moore, who owns the St. Tabitha's Workshop, she, gave me some ideas for the colors and the pattern as well. I came up with the name, and I play a lot of Uno over the years, and I really wanted this to be the Orthodox Uno, like everybody knows it, and so I wanted it to be really fun, and I think Andrew did a great job. Subdeacon Andrew did a great job with this side of the card. I think it screams fun.
0: It does.
1: And
0: bold font fun, but it really is. It's fun and it's playful and it's not, sometimes when we have educational games, they just aren't as colorful and as wonderful as the other games. Right. And
1: yes.
0: This one really is. It's neat.
1: Well, and I'm hoping that this will be something that people find fun in the little church, their home, and at church. And I think if I was trying to sell it today at coffee hour, and so I had my pack out, and this little kid was like, "Hey, that's at my house." And I was like, "Yes." It was so exciting. Yeah. So, I'm hoping kids will see it at home and they'll see it in their church Sunday school room, and it'll really, resonate with them and teach them about all the other feast days that make up our liturgical year, not just Pascha, not just Christmas, but those, I don't want to call them lesser feast days, but, the entrance of Christ into the temple is just as important. And so I hope that this bears fruit and brings, that knowledge to all of our children.
0: I hope so too. I hope so too. Absolutely. And I think it will, honestly, because it's fun. Why wouldn't it?
1: Yes.
0: Well, I'll be contacting you later to get some for our church bookstore, because I think we have a lot of families who would really enjoy that. I think that's really neat. But
1: yes.
0: So what do? You just like go online and you find somebody who prints cards and you send them, or I guess, and probably Andrew Ritchie knew like good suppliers.
1: Yes.
0: Or what did you do? How did you figure out?
1: Like I wanted to, I was really important to me to have it made in the USA. That's just something that I really wanted it to be made in the USA. And so, he told me that, there are, printing companies online, but I thought for sure I could just find a local printer here, but cards are unique. And so it turns out that there are a bunch of card manufacturers online. They're in the US, but, manufacturing cards is a little bit more complex, so I couldn't just go to a local printer. I did use a card manufacturer, and sadly, I don't know. There's a big business with like tarot cards.
0: At least now they've used their power for good, so that's good.
1: That's right. That's right.
0: But it is different, right? Because cards have to be a lot more durable than greeting cards.
1: I wanted it
0: postcard.
1: Yeah.
0: These are going to be.
1: And it's funny because one of the houses that I was at, the little girl that was playing with us, she was eating chicken wings, and so she was like licking her fingers, and then sorting her cards, and I was like, "This is good. This is good. This is going to be tried and tested."
0: That's right.
1: Yes.
0: Let's confirm that they really did coat that like they said they would.
1: Yes,
0: absolutely.
1: Yes.
0: Well, and I thought it was neat too that you put a rubber band around it. instead of a box, because boxes always get destroyed and then you have to get your own rubber band anyway. So how much nicer to just start there? Because that's how we all end up keeping our beloved games.
1: Really is. So that was kind of funny too, because I wanted it to be made in the USA, the boxes would have made it cost prohibitive. So I came up, I started asking my friends and they were like, I was like, how about I just sell the game and then they can find their own way to contain it. And several of my friends were like, if I find one or two of those cards scattered in my house, it's going in the trash. And I was like, oh no, that can't be. So I'm like, I have to find some way to contain it. So I thought of the silicone band and I was like, this is perfect. It'll have the logo and they'll know that these go together. And so this was my solution to not being able to afford the box. But I do want to give a shout out here because I am all of my net profits are going to the Holy Cross Monastery in Wayne County, West Virginia. And so my husband's from West Virginia, so that monastery has a special place in our hearts. But also, we go to church with a fella named Peter Farley, whose brother is a father there. And so we have that connection as well. So I'm excited. They're, I call them a little Mount Athos in Almost Heaven, West Virginia, but it's, they have a big building project and they're building 20 brand new cells and a new church and a new, cafeteria. I think it's called Terapsa is the Greek. Is that right?
0: Yeah, Trapeza.
1: Trapeza. Thank you.
0: Trapeza. I only know because there's a monastery around the corner. So.
1: Yes.
0: We always eat in the trapeza.
1: So the proceeds are going to the Holy Cross Monastery, and they have, I think, like 30 monks. It's a male monastery. Yes, it's very exciting to see that in West Virginia.
0: There's a young man from our parish. His dad has been taking him and his brother to West Virginia during the summer to stay there for a few days each year. And he really wants to be a monk in West Virginia. And he's about 20 now. And his parents made him go to college first. They said, get a college degree, grow up a little bit, and then if you still want to do it, go for it. So I think he's about 6 months away right now from showing up in West Virginia. So, but I love Holy Cross Monastery. So I do want to say to our audience, if you're interested in supporting Holy Cross, because it really is, it's a very special place and they are trying to do a building project. Not only does Feast Day Fun go to it, but they actually have a store online and they sell the best honey. And the pound cake, like I actually said, they make like soaps and lotions. They make the only lip balm that does not break out my lips. I have like incredibly sensitive skin.
1: I've had their balm.
0: I use all their products. I love them though. But anyway, so.
1: And my husband loves
0: last
1: their coffee.
0: Christmas gifts. Their coffee is good. The pound cake is good. I'm trying out the amaretto cookies. I literally just ordered some yesterday. So we'll see how those are. My guess is they're going to be really good. But if you're looking for Christmas gifts too, that's a thing. Now, are they selling the game in their shop or does it not make sense at their shop because it's all food and honey?
1: I didn't send it that way yet, but I have been knocking on so many doors and so I might still knock on that one too, but got up and running on Ancient Faith. So I definitely want to make sure everybody knows that that is where you can buy it, is on Ancient Faith, because it's new there this week, just a couple days ago. Yeah.
0: There you go. Okay. So that's store.ancientfaith.com. You can find Feast Day Fun there. And it's also at St. Tabitha's, right? What's the website for them? St. Tabitha's Workshop.
1: Yes.
0: And then there's Draw Near Designs. It's like you're kind of all over the place. You're getting into all the Orthodox stores one at a time, slipping in.
1: Yes.
0: And then next up is church bookstores because they're a kajillion. They're like 2,000 of those. So got to get in.
1: And we've lived in Pittsburgh and twice in Houston at two different churches and in Colorado. So I have called and put out, you know, the sounded the alarm in all areas of my, Orthodox existence. So everybody knows. Yeah.
0: I love that. Well, and I love that that the proceeds are going to Wayne, West Virginia, to Holy Cross Monastery. I think that's really neat. So see, look at that. You can get something beautiful for your family or your godchildren or your grandchildren or your Sunday school classes or, you know, actually that would be a neat thing to just give several games to your Sunday school so that the teachers can play it. But look, and then you get to help them out. And if you're looking for a Christmas shopping, you can get baskets there and send them to your friends from holycross.org. Yes. But see, I love like small business shopping and I love Orthodox business shopping. Like it's just, it's a very special thing. It's neat to be able to
1: Well, you'll have to come over to our small business bazaar at St. Joseph next.
0: Yeah, what is that? You mentioned, so the woman who runs St. Tabitha's workshop is at your parish?
1: Yes. And then, so she started this small business bazaar 3 years ago and it's grown every year and it's just what it sounds. It's Orthodox, I would say most of the people there, it's like about 30 some vendors are Orthodox Christians, our sisters and brothers, and they have different things to offer, everything from, you know, we have some people that sell real estate to psychology services to, you know, household goods, crafts, baked goods. It's really, really special.
0: That's neat.
1: Yeah.
0: As you're saying this, I'm thinking about all the people who have small businesses here in Austin, and maybe we should put something like that together for them, because that's a lovely thing to come together and support each other in that way. I love that. That's really neat. So what's next? Like, what happens next? So you have to call 2,000 bookstores. Then you have to figure out.
1: Well, I'm hoping 2,000 bookstores call Ancient Faith.
0: Yeah.
1: But yes. Right?
0: Let's hope.
1: Yes.
0: Because it really is easier, right? Because then you can ship a big box to Ancient Faith and it's not, you know, every day you're going and shipping something to somebody else. That would be ideal.
1: Yeah. So that's where I debuted the game, was at our small business bazaar. And then I have like been calling all of my friends everywhere. And so I'm actually less than half of my inventory, and I am about to place my second order, so because it has been really well received, and I've I have a date in January to go hang out with the teachers at St. George in Houston, and spend the evening with them, teaching them how to use the game in the Sunday school rooms. Because it's everything, like if you have a couple decks, you can set up memory games. You can have the kids as they come in, you know, join in with Go Feast. There's a lot of different ways. You can set up a tic-tac-toe board on the whiteboard and divide into teams. And you can literally just, you know, ask questions. Does anybody know what feast day is on September 8th? And if they do, then they go up and put their X or their O and you play tic-tac-toe like that. So just trivia, just playing. There's a lot of really fun ways to play. And so I'm going to spend time with them. I'm also have reached out to the fella who runs our YAM group, our young adult ministry group. And I'm going to spend a night with them facilitating a game night where our young adults break out into groups and we play the different stations, like I was telling you before, where they might compete to put them in chronological order and or they might compete on a dry erase board to draw the icon from their memory, what they, you know, all the details that they can remember. So I really believe this is a game for 3-year-olds all the way up to 92. I really believe that there's value in it for all ages. I know some of the older people that have looked at the game are like, oh my gosh, the Troparians, like this is a great way, you know, to get familiar with the Troparians. And it is just laying the cards out at your icon corner as a feast day approaches, and just, you know, looking at the trivia, looking at the Troparian, you know, there's a lot of theology that you can learn. So I think there's a lot of different ways and probably things I haven't even thought of yet that I'll be able to, you know, help share with my fellow Orthodox Christians as we all grow and learn in our faith.
0: That's really neat. That's very neat. Do you have like a website or a blog somewhere where you have written some of these ideas down so that people who maybe aren't near Houston and you know, they're not going to be able to come to one of those events would be able to find out about it?
1: No, I hopped off of social media in 2020. And I I'm happy for anyone to reach out to me. You know, I don't know if it's appropriate to share my email address or my phone number, but I mean, I would love to connect one-on-one and talk about it. But I don't do any social media. So fortunately, Draw Near Designs took some of my pictures that I sent, and St. Tabitha's Workshop has put some ideas out, you know, and been able to expand a little bit. But I, yeah, I'm

0: where you could play the troparian and have the kids chime in when they figure out what it is. So yeah, I would love to share all the ideas. And I mentioned a second printing, and I've already sent an email to Subdeacon Andrew saying, I have some adjustments that need to be made to the instruction sheet, because I've already come up with a bunch of other ideas for how to play. Anyway, that's probably a good idea to be able to share those in a place. So I'll have to talk to you about that.
1: Yeah. If offline. You're interested, let's do that. I have, and so for the audience, give us a week because we can put it together. But I have a website. It's called elisabielicicdavis.com, and we'll make it like elisabielicicdavis.com/ Feast Day Fun. And then you can just go there and you'll see ideas and see different things. And hopefully when you Google Feast Day Fun, it will come up. We're going to try. The SEO thing is kind of complicated, but we'll get it going. We'll work it out. But that way there can be some ideas there, and you can always add to them if you want. And
0: yeah, because I have a ton of like trivia questions that I developed over the years. And that's like, you know, so that you could play, you know, like Jeopardy, or, you know, I did a big Jeopardy board for that St. Amelia homeschool conference. And, you know, you could choose the icon or the date. You know, I had my categories and they were worth 100 points or 200 or, but I have a lot of ideas. I think we can fill up some.
1: You do have a lot of ideas. You're a lot of fun. Like, you are thinking of a million different ways. I think that's so cool. It's great. It is absolutely great. Well, good. Well, then we'll put something together, and we'll also link to the Ancient Faith store and to the other stores that are selling the game so that you guys can find it. Because I think it's just so neat. That's really cool, Christy. I'm excited for you about this. I'm very excited about it. So, okay. Test me. Play a troparian. Let's see.
0: Oh, you want to? Okay. Okay.
1: Oh, yeah.
0: I'm going to do it. All right. Here we go. This is one of my favorites.
1: I can't understand the words. That's something Salve. He was ending with Salve.
0: Oh, I thought you were chiming in. Okay.
1: I'm
0: going to wait for you to put your thumb up, and then I'll cut it off. Okay.
1: Well,
0: let's try it one more time.
1: I'm struggling to understand the words, though.

0: You know what? I can't understand the words well enough. Did he say the beginning of our salvation? Is that one of the lines? That's the only line I could understand. So I'm going to go with annunciation.
1: Yes.
0: Oh, because those are the only words I could get. I'm like, okay, so you've got, there's annunciation and then there's nativity, but I haven't heard that one. So it's got to be annunciation.
1: Good job.
0: I know the nativity hymns better.
1: That's Nazo Zadek's rendition of Today is the Beginning. It's so beautiful.
0: I love him.
1: And the troparions are so rich. And so I do hope that people will play that and that actually like the kids will learn those troparions because the theology is right there. And if you can sing the troparion, you probably understand a lot about the feast day.
0: It's really true. It's really, and I don't think people realize it. It's not just like, oh, it just so happens that the troparions have a lot of information in them. It really is like a repository of our theology. Like if you go read theology books, they'll quote the hymnology to prove their point. They'll say like, you know, this is how you know what it is by hearing the troparion, that's the source of our theology in a lot of ways, that the, you know, once they've been approved and brought into the liturgical cycle, that means that they really are, you know, beautiful and filled with wonderful hymnology. We don't have that many hymnographers in the Orthodox Church. There really haven't been a whole lot because they kind of have to be brilliant. Like they have to be not just musically brilliant, but theologically brilliant. And they have to be inspired. And so, you know, you just have these like lovely people like Romanos the Melodist and, you know, different saints along the way, Cassiani. Yes. You know, I love the hymns of Holy Friday. It's one of my favorite things. I'm just constantly, or not Holy Friday, Holy Week. During Holy Week services,

0: like taking pictures of my book and sending them to my kids, like my adult kids out of town. I'm like, listen to this line.
1: Yes.
0: Isn't that beautiful? And they're, I mean, they must make fun of me behind my back for this because it is silly at a certain point. But I just get so, I get very excited about it. The Tripari are very, very beautiful. They're really amazing.
1: Well, and I have learned over the years that many of our prayers are from the Bible, the Psalms. And I get so excited when I have made those connections, like, oh, this is Psalm, you know, 150. Like, I didn't realize that that prayer that we've been saying, you know, was a Psalm. And that's a really beautiful connection to make too. So everything is so intentional. There's no mistake, you know,
0: yeah.
1: It's beautiful.
0: Yeah, yeah, it really is. I mean, we sort of reap the fruits of 2,000 years of people kind of culling through it and perfecting it and adding to it. And it's all so beautiful and so amazing. But yeah, the biblical references and the Psalm references and the prayers and in the Triparia and just the beautiful references in the liturgy, all of it. There's so much. And it's funny because it's kind of hard sometimes to teach it in Sunday school because there is so much of it and it's so beautiful. And you just want to, you know, just lay it all out there. And they're like, yeah, yeah, we know the Tripari. Okay, they're great. But this game is really neat, I think, because it really familiarizes it. And they'll know the words. And then someday, you know, somebody's going to ask them, well, why do you guys celebrate the Annunciation? And they're going to be like, well, it's the beginning of our salvation. Like, that's why. Because that's the moment, right? Which is really important, actually, because there are some Christians who would say that salvation happens on the cross. And we would say, well, salvation, like, it's the incarnation. And then it's the resurrection. And the cross, too, is all of it, right? Like, it's everything. But the cross isn't necessarily that central moment. Yes. And you know that from our hymnology. That's so cool. Christy, this is going to be a great gift for families, for Sunday schools. I just think this is going to be a blessing. I have a feeling that, you know, 20, 30 years from now, kind of like you and me talking about Phyllis Onest, right? Like Phyllis did great things. She did this thing that was like a treasure box for Advent. And it was like you had all these coins that the kids had to cut out, and they all said different, like, good deeds or nice things that you might do or say an extra prayer or something. And then every day they had to do one of those things and put it for their treasure in heaven. And it was just so lovely and such a beautiful way to spend a fast. And, you know, I used that with my church every year for many, many years, and it's really, really beautiful. But, you know, that's going to be one of those things where people are going to find out that you're the one behind this game. And they're going to be like, I grew up playing that game and now I play it with my kids. And so it's just, it's really special
1: and
0: to
1: I
0: be
1: think,
0: able to do
1: you know,
0: this.
1: The repetition, because, you know, we're not like one and done. We don't like study a feast and then we're like, okay, I got this. It's like every year, you know, as I go through the liturgical cycle, my eyes are open to something. And I'm like, how could I not have seen this all these years before? And I just get a deeper and deeper understanding. And so I really hope that this game is going to be one of those games where kids play and like, okay, maybe when they're five, they start to remember, you know, that Annunciation is on March 25th. But maybe when they're 15, they're like, oh, that's the beginning of our salvation. And maybe when they're 25, they go even deeper into their understanding of Annunciation. So I think that this game really kind of is something that will grow with the child and be a useful tool from 3 to 92. I really believe it could be.
0: I think it will be. I think absolutely. I think, Christy, thank you so much for coming on the program. This has been a joy to have you back again.
1: It's so good to see you. And since we live in Texas, we shouldn't wait 7 years to do this again. We should have coffee sometime.
0: I know. Texas is kind of a big place. But yes, let's meet somewhere and do it because I would love that.
1: I'll come teach you about the card game. You teach your church school teachers.
0: Oh, we could do that. We could do a Sunday
1: school
0: retreat. I like it. I like it very much. All right. Well, thank you, Christy. Thanks for being on the show.
1: Okay.
0: And
1: I'll be in touch.
0: Thank you. Okay. And thank you to our audience for joining us too. And we'll see you next Sunday night on Everyday Orthodox.
1: Thank you.

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1: Poised between East and West, between Orthodox and Catholic, Lithuania, the last of Europe's pagan nations, did not forget its ancient tales, such as that of the giantess Neringa, Egle, Queen of Serpents, and the Iron Wolf. Rather, they fulfilled and enriched them with legends like the Hill of Crosses and the miracle-working icon of Our Lady of the Gate of the Dawn. In The Wolf and the Cross, Father Andrew Stephen Damick and Deacon Seraphim Richard Rowland take a very personal pilgrimage into a land where history and legend have met and fused, where Orthodox Christians have lived as a minority for nearly seven centuries, their faith founded upon the blood of martyrs and the witness of dozens of saints. 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
2: You're listening to From the Amvon with Father John Whiteford, sermons from St. Jonah Orthodox Church in Spring, Texas. Father John is a priest in the Russian Orthodox Church outside of Russia. He's the author of Sola Scriptura, an Orthodox analysis of the cornerstone of Reformation theology, and the general editor of the St. Innocent Liturgical Calendar. Here he is with today's lesson.
3: In the name of the Father, and of the Son, and of the Holy Spirit. Last week we talked about King David's sin with Bathsheba and how he allowed himself to go from idleness and taking it easy to falling into a temptation to adultery, and then in his attempt to cover that up eventually fell into the sin of murder. And 2 Kingdoms, if you're using the Orthodox Study Bible, chapter 11 ends with the statement that the Lord was displeased with this thing that David had done. And so now, the next chapter, there's a gap of maybe about a year. And David, I'm sure, thought that he had gotten away with it, although there are psalms that give you some indication that his conscience was bothering him. But at least on the outside, he thought that he had gotten away with it. People were none the wiser of what he had done. But God didn't leave him in that sin, because the scriptures tell us, whom the Lord loves, he chastens. In other words, he disciplines. If you don't love a child, you don't discipline them. If you do love a child, you do discipline them. And the Lord does love us. And if we are people who, like David, who had been normally faithful servants and fall into sin, God is going to try to bring us to our senses if we allow him to do it. And so we're told in the beginning of the following chapter, chapter 12, and the Lord sent Nathan the prophet unto David, and he came unto him and said unto him, there were two men in one city, the one rich, the other poor. The rich man had exceeding many flocks and herds, but the poor man had nothing save one little ewe lamb, which he had bought and nourished up, and it grew up together with him and with his children. It did eat from his own meat and drank from his own cup and lay in his bosom and was unto him as a daughter. And there came a traveler unto the rich man, and he spared to take of his own flock and of his own herd to dress for the wayfaring man that was come unto him, but took the poor man's lamb and dressed it for the man that was to come to him. And David's anger was greatly kindled against the man. And he said to Nathan, as the Lord liveth, the man that hath done this thing shall surely die, and he shall restore the lamb fourfold because he did this thing, and because he had no pity. When we are looking at our own sins, our temptation is to minimize them, excuse them, or just ignore them. But when we see the sins of others, we see them very clearly, and we have a sense of righteous indignation about them. Our judgments of others are harsh, but for ourselves, we magnify the mitigating factors. Because of the government shutdown, there's been a lot of talk about food stamps. I worked in the food stamp program for 13 years, and there are a lot of people who are receiving food stamps that really need them. Some people who couldn't do anything different no matter what they wanted to do because they're disabled, or they're in situations where they can't do anything differently, for at least for the time being. But there certainly is a lot of fraud, and I dealt with a lot of people who were engaged in fraud, and sometimes when I would catch people in fraud, it was amazing how they would start talking about all those other people who are really trying to get over on the system, but they had a good reason why they were doing it. Well, the thing is when they looked at those other people who are gaming the system and taking taxpayer money to get benefits that they didn't justly deserve, they could immediately see that's wrong that they're doing that. But when they did it themselves, they had good reasons for it. And that's the way we tend to be with our own sins. But if you want to know whether something's moral or ethical, imagine you watching someone else doing what you're contemplating doing, and you'll probably have a better sense of the fact that it's not right. In this case, Nathan laid a trap for David, because had he just directly confronted the king about his sin, he might have inspired him to dig in his heels or to have even tried to silence the prophet. But Nathan first drew him in with this story, which rightly outraged David and caused him to pronounce the judgment over the rich man in this story, a very harsh judgment, because objectively, what the rich man in the story did, as bad as it was not nearly as bad as what David had done. This man had stolen, and according to the law, he needed to repay fourfold what he had stolen. But the idea that he should die for that was not something that the law of God called for. But David, looking at the story and seeing this rich man who had no excuse, when you see a thief who's stealing because he's poor, you can at least understand why he's doing that. But when you have someone who's got all this wealth and he takes from someone who has almost nothing, there's no justification for that. So David rightly despised the man in the story. But then the prophet Nathan sprung the trap. It says, and Nathan said to David, "Thou art the man." Without any warning, the two-edged sword of the word of God was plunged into David's soul. Not because he was no longer beloved of God, but precisely because God did love him and wanted to rid him of the spiritual cancer. And this was the way to do it. The physician of our souls knows what we need. And sometimes when we go through difficult times in life, we need to ask ourselves, is God doing this because there's something in my life that needs to go, or because something in my life needs to change? Because often that is the case. And if we look for those reasons, we can make any situation, no matter how bad, to be for our salvation. Then Nathan goes on to pronounce God's judgment. "Thus saith the Lord God of Israel, I anointed thee king over Israel, and I delivered thee out of the hand of Saul. And I gave thee thy master's house and thy master's wives into thy bosom, and gave thee the house of Israel and Judah. And if it had been too little, I would have moreover have given thee unto thee such and such things. Wherefore hast thou despised the commandment of the Lord to do evil in his sight? Thou hast killed Uriah the Hittite with the sword, and hast taken his wife to be thy wife, and hast slain him with the sword of the children of Ammon. Now for the sword shall never depart from thine house, because thou hast despised me, and has taken the wife of Uriah the Hittite to be thy wife. Thus saith the Lord, behold, I will raise up evil against thee out of thine own house, and I will take thy wives before thine eyes and give them unto thy neighbor, and he shall lie with thy wives in the sight of the sun, for thou didst it secretly, but I will do this thing before all Israel and before the sun." In addition to losing the child that was born from this adulterous affair that he had with Bathsheba, David went on to lose three of his favorite sons, his oldest sons, as a matter of fact, Amnon, who went on to rape his half-sister Tamar, who then went to live as a widow for the rest of her life in the house of her brother Absalom. And then Absalom, out of revenge, killed Amnon. So you have two people whose lives are destroyed already. And then what does Absalom do? He goes on to try to overthrow the throne of his father, and he sleeps with 10 concubines of his father David, as a way of showing that he had taken his father's place, and also showing to his followers that there wasn't going to be any reconciliation between him and his father, so they shouldn't be tempted into thinking to do anything halfway here. And then he was killed as a result of his revolt in the war that followed. And then finally, Adonijah, who had designs on the throne, was put to death by King Solomon. So there are four children whose lives were ruined, and it was a direct result of David's own bad example and his own sins. And the ripple effects of his sin continued even after Solomon's death. 10 of the 12 tribes went into revolt, and the northern kingdom of Israel was established as a separate kingdom by a disloyal servant of King Solomon, who was not like David's loyal servant, Uriah the Hittite. So these bad examples had all these negative effects. And then it continues, and David said unto Nathan, I have sinned against the Lord. And Nathan said unto David, the Lord hath put away thy sin. Thou shalt not die, howbeit, because this deed thou hast given great occasion to the enemies of the Lord to blaspheme, the child that is born unto thee shall surely die. And we're told, if you read the rest of the chapter, that David wept bitterly and he fasted because he thought, who knows, maybe the Lord will be merciful and this child will live. But the child did die. David and Bathsheba went on to have King Solomon, from whom ultimately the Lord himself would come, incarnate of the Holy Spirit and the Virgin Mary. And one thing that this tells us is that even when we screw up, even when we make a mess of our life, that God can still do something with it. So there is always hope as long as we're willing to repent. David was not spared the consequences of his sin, and he would experience them for the rest of his life. But his relationship with God was restored, and out of this experience came the greatest penitential psalm ever written, which we'll begin to talk about next Sunday. You might ask, why, if God had forgave David, was he not spared all the consequences of these sins? And you have to understand that the moral law of God is written into the fabric of the universe, and when you violate the moral law of God, there are things that are going to happen as a result of that. And God, if he had not allowed David to face the consequences of his sins, perhaps he would have fallen into similar temptations again in the future. But because the fruit of this sin was ever before him, as he alludes to in Psalm 50, he never forgot the bitterness of that sin and was never tempted to repeat it. A wise man learns from the experience of others, and so those who have not fallen into great sins like this should learn from this example and avoid reaping the bitter harvest that comes when one sows to the flesh rather than to the spirit. So don't make a mess of your life by doing this kind of stuff. When I worked in child support, I got lots of great sermon material out of it, unfortunately. But I saw people who, because they allowed themselves in a moment to pursue pleasure rather than thinking with their head and actually making good decisions, destroyed the rest of their life. I mean, they had a child with someone who was not, they were not suited to be with, and that person made them miserable because they had this child together. And if you do things God's way, you can avoid all that. You can have a happy home life. You can avoid the consequences of making really bad decisions. But for those who have fallen into great sins, you should see in this story the truth that as long as we have breath, repentance is possible. King Saul certainly sinned, and if you compare his sins with King David, I think that objectively it'd be difficult to argue that he sinned worse than King David did here. But the difference between King Saul and King David was David knew how to repent. David believed that God was merciful and loving, and even though he fell into this great sin, he was willing to humble himself, repent, and to change his life, whereas King Saul lacked that faith, and he died at his own hand in despair. So let us throw ourselves upon God's mercy when we fall into any sin, whether it's great or small, and know that there's forgiveness with him. Amen.
2: 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Father John Whiteford is the priest at St. Jonah's and the author of Sola Scriptura, published by Conciliar Press. 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
4: Pray as you can, not as you think you must. Pray as God inspires you to pray, not as you want to, but as God gives. And for a Christian, that would mean in one's heart, in one's room, and in one's church.

What is patience? That we should endure even as Christ endured? Or that we should do those things or that with patience? Also, we should wait for him, that we may be prepared. For since he has promised many things, and he himself is coming to judge the living and the dead, let us wait for him and be patient. 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
1: Just look at the impact the church has on America today. It's pretty negligible, isn't it? We don't see an effective church out there. We don't see an effective Christian witness in our world because we don't know how to do it, because we're too filled with self-pity, and because all we promote is that Jesus wants to hug you. Where is the valiant, vibrant, vital, vigorous witness of the early Christians? Back when everyone knew the Greek word witness was martyr, when they were willing to die for their faith, there was a level of challenge to it. Jesus didn't come just to save us from the penalty for our sins. He came to save us from our sins now, today, if we will only respond to the challenge and let Him. A nation of grown-up Christians, courageous, confident, humble, and holy, would be more compelling than any smiley face ad campaign. How we agonize over how to present Christianity so people will find it effective. We don't think what we're presenting, first of all, is ourselves. Courageous, confident, humble, and holy. Would that not attract people to the Christian faith if we could live the promise of what our faith offers?
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0: Prayers by the Lake, written by St. Nikolai Velimirovich, read by Joseph Letender, published by the Serbian Orthodox Archdiocese of the United States and Canada.
1: Prayer 23. The chamber of my soul is not aired out, and you, O awesome Holy Spirit, are knocking at the door. Just a moment will I air out my chamber from its unclean spirits, and I shall open the door for you. For if I opened it as it is, you would not enter into a chamber full of bad odors and withdraw from my door forever. Just one moment, I beseech you, my most important guest. Ah, my shame and my sorrow, how that one moment is being prolonged. Just a little longer, and my whole lifetime on earth will find its place within that moment. Yet you patiently wait at the door and listen to my breathing. The uninvited guests within me are impudent. They are impudent and have multiplied exceedingly. If I try to open a window, they pull my hands back. If I set out for the door to feel your life-giving presence, they bind my feet. They tie me by force of habit to their foul stench, so that I am afraid of what is fresh and shrink back from what is new. Ah, if only I am not too late to open the door to you. But behold, even at the price of this life of slavery, I will open wide all the windows, and in the name of the Most Pure Virgin and her Son, I will chase out of myself all the malicious masters and tyrants of my soul. And when you enter, you will bring my corpse to life with your life-giving breath, with your youthful strength and your loving dew. O Spirit of manly strength, of matinal plenitude and vesperal quietude, you are lighter than sleep, swifter than wind, fresher than dew, sweeter than a mother's voice, brighter than fire, holier than all sacrifices, stronger than the universe, more alive than life. To you I pray and you I worship. Become my companion on a rugged path to the eternal blessedness of the triune Godhead. O fiery spirit, you are never separated from the virginity of eternity. Pierce my soul, cleanse her, illuminate her, perfume her with heavenly incense. Enter her and make her your bride, so that the hymn of divine wisdom may be conceived within her, so that the eye of eternity may be opened within her. You rise early and never sleep. Teach me to keep watch vigilantly and to wait patiently. From Prayers by the Lake, by St. Nikolai Velimirovich.

The Orthodox calendar celebrates a synaxis, Greek for an assembly or gathering. This is a feast on which we commemorate those saints who are a vital part of the feast that was celebrated on the previous day. For example, on the day following the Nativity of the Mother of God, we celebrate the feast of her parents, Joachim and Anna. On the day following the presentation of our Lord, we honor Saint Simeon and Saint Anna, who acknowledged the Christ child as the expected Savior when his mother brought him to the temple. On the day following the Annunciation, we celebrate the feast of Saint Gabriel the Archangel, who brought the good news to the Theotokos the day before. On the day after Epiphany, we celebrate the memory of Saint John the Baptist, who baptized Jesus on Epiphany, and so forth. In the early church, according to tradition, the bishop would have an actual synaxis, synod, with his clergy on the day after certain important feast days. From Introducing the Orthodox Church by Anthony M. Connie Eris.

The Book of Lamentations was written after the Babylonians had invaded the land, slaughtered the populace, and brought about national extinction. What remained for Jerusalem and Judah? The five poems of the book represent the authentic voice of Israel in exile, a mourner wailing over the judgment of God, desperately seeking an audience with him but finding him hidden and inaccessible. In Prayers in the Dark, Father Lawrence Farley paraphrases the Book of Lamentations and interprets each passage, following it with a meditation on human suffering, not to explain it, but to point a way forward into hope. In the words of the sacred text, we find assurance that we are not unique in our suffering and that the way home to the kingdom brings pain as well as joy. Find Prayers in the Dark today at store.ancientfaith.com. That's store.ancientfaith.com.

Hello, I'm Deacon Sarah from Richard Roland, and this is the Great Rood Screen. In our last full episode, we sailed across the Irish Sea with Columba, the dove of the church, and we watched him build his monastery on the island of Iona. We saw him face down the druids and water beasts, including the Loch Ness Monster. We saw him raise the dead and bring the faith of Christ back to the Picts and to the Scots. Now what I want to do for today's episode is to take you way, way back. Because the story I'm going to tell you today actually happened more than 150 years before Columba first set foot on Iona. When Columba arrived in Scotland in the year 563, he was not actually walking into a land that had never heard the name of Christ. Someone had been there before him. Someone had already broken that ground, already built a church, already begun the work of baptizing and converting the southern Picts. Somebody had already established a monastery that would endure in that land for centuries. His name was Ninian, and his church was called the Candida Casa, the White House. Now, I have been to the place where Ninian founded his church and his monastery, and I've had my own encounter with the saint, but I want to begin by telling you his story as it's known to historians and hagiographers. So as usual, here's a word about sources, and then we'll just stick to the story of the saint. So our main source for Ninian's story is a wonderful Latin biographical poem called the Miracula Ninii Episcopi, the Miracles of Bishop Ninian. This is a biographical poem that was written by an anonymous author sometime in the 8th century, most likely from the school, the monastery school of York, and it's written by actually a pretty good poet, somebody well-versed in the poetry of the Latin Golden and Silver Ages. This is a guy who knows his Virgil and his Ovid, who knows Sidulius and Juvenencus, the great Christian Latin poets. This is also somebody who's read Aldhelm. He's probably read Bede's Metrical Life of Cuthbert. So he's well-versed in both ancient Latin poetry and then also the Germanic Northwestern European poetry of his time. And in fact, what seems to happen is that this poem was sent to Alcuin himself, Deacon Alcuin of York, a great scholar, the man who would kind of go on to become Charlemagne's minister of education, who really was the architect of the Carolinian reforms. Alcuin receives this poem from, as he says, our faithful disciples from the school of York. And he was so taken with it that he actually copied it into his personal collection of important texts. It is in that collection today, which is survives in a single manuscript in Bamberg, Germany. And alongside it are things like the Metrical Life of Cuthbert and other metrical poems about monasteries. Now, these poems, taken together, seem to have formed what is sometimes called an epic of communities. That is, they tell the story of how the warriors of Christ, the heroes of Christ, founded new communities after triumphing in acts of spiritual warfare. In the same way that ancient epics told the stories of how heroes founded cities and defeated monsters, these poems tell the stories of how the saints defeated the powers of darkness and built the church. Now, the source of what most people are going to be familiar with when they talk about Ninian is what is recorded in Bede in his Ecclesiastical History of the English People, Book 3, Chapter 4. Bede tells us that the southern Picts who have their settlements on this side of the mountains had long before abandoned the error of idolatry and received the true faith when the word was preached to them by Ninian, the most reverend bishop and most holy man of the British nation, who had been regularly instructed in the faith and mysteries of truth at Rome, whose episcopal see, named after St. Martin the bishop and notable for its church, the English nation now possesses, where his body rests along with those of many saints. The place is commonly called Ad Candidam Casam, the White House, or Whithorn today, because he built the church there of stone in a manner unusual among the Britons. We also have a 12th century life written by Aelred of Rivoleu, who had access to an ancient life of Ninian that was kept in the monastery library at Whithorn. That earlier life is lost to us now, but it was probably written in the vernacular, since Aelred says that was composed in a, quote, barbarous language, much like the one I'm using to speak to you today. So these are the sources that we can use to piece together the life of Bishop Ninian, one of the most important and earliest Christians in the history of Scotland.
There's also a hymn, the Hymnus Sancti Ninie Episcopi, the hymn of St. Ninian the Bishop, which survives tacked on to the end of the Miracula in the same Bamberg manuscript. It is an alphabetical acrostic hymn, much like another famous acrostic hymn composed by St. Columba, which I'll definitely read to you one of these days, and other hymns of this period. Each stanza begins with the next letter of the alphabet, and the final four stanzas spell out the word Amen. I will read the whole thing to you at the end of this episode. So these are our sources, and as always, I'm not going to interrupt the story to rally, you know, to tell you where every single little detail comes from. I've told you what we have. Now let me tell you the story. Ninian was born a Briton, not an Irishman, not a Pict, but a Briton, a man of the old Roman British world, the world that had been Christian since at least the second or third century, the world that had produced the proto-martyr Alban and sent bishops to the great councils on the continent. We don't know exactly when he was born, but our best estimates put it somewhere in the mid-300s. This places him squarely in the late Roman period. The empire in the West is still holding just barely, and Roman Britain is still a going concern, although, of course, that won't be the case for much longer. The Miracula tells us that from his earliest age, Ninian's heart was turned toward God, that he preferred to be joined to Christ rather than to yield to the savage storms of the serpent, and that when he was old enough, he went on a pilgrimage to Rome. And the poet describes this journey with real relish. Ninian boards a ship, the hold of the broad boat, the boat poet calls it, and the sails fly with eager breezes. The bark crosses the sea with its sturdy oars and fixes its prow in the tawny sands of the continent. And from there, Ninian climbs the Alps on foot through the milky fleeces of snow, gliding down from the silent sky over peaks heaped with snowy ridges. Ninian arrives in Rome. And at his arrival, the poet says, the clemency of Rome rejoiced. He remains at the white walls of the mistress of the empire. He visits the divine shrines, the tombs and the martyrs of, and the apostles, the basilicas, the places where the apostles Peter and Paul shed their very blood. He keeps vigil. He seeks out holy men from whom he can learn. And while he's in Rome, Ninian is consecrated a bishop. The poet puts it beautifully. Christ the King crowned him with great honor so that he might shine as a lamp in the sacred edifice and might be able to remove the shadowy darkness of night. So Ninian goes to Rome, a young man. He comes home as a bishop. And his commission is clear. He is to bring the light of Christ to the peoples beyond Hadrian's wall, the peoples who have never heard the gospel. Bede tells us that Ninian was regularly instructed in the faith and mysteries of truth at Rome. So this is not a casual visit. Ninian was studying there. He was formed there. He received the fullness of the apostolic teaching before he went out to preach. Let us remember, at this time, the Bishop of Rome was considered one of the most orthodox of all the patriarchs. And when he came home, he brought with him relics, particularly of St. Martin, and he built and dedicated a church, not to Saints Peter and Paul, but to the great St. Martin of Tours. Martin was the great defender of the doctrine of the Trinity in the West, who fought against Arianism in the 4th century. Martin was a soldier who became a saint. His story is beautiful. It's a little outside the scope of this particular show, but maybe I'll tell it someday in another context. One of the most important saints in the history of the early Western Church, sadly, he's been largely forgotten today. It's really up to us to bring back his veneration. But Ninian dedicated his church to St. Martin and housed St. Martin's relics there. So Ninian has come home. He comes back across the Alps, back across the sea, back to Britain, but he doesn't just stay in the comfortable south in the Roman cities with their heated floors and their stone walls. The poet says that he revisited his pleasant homeland and then immediately he begins to preach. The great champion filled the ranks throughout the world and swiftly through the boundaries of his fatherland. With wise speech, the bishop taught how, having conquered the danger of pressing war, they might hold purple crowns when Christ comes. The pressing war here is not a military campaign. It is spiritual warfare. Ninian is conquering the land for Christ, defeating evil spirits, tearing a people free from the grasp of the devil.
And then he turns to the Picts, the southern Picts, a people that Bede describes as living on this side of the mountain, south of the great highland line that cuts across Scotland. These are the people that Ninian goes to evangelize. They have been worshipping idols. They were, as the poet says, defiled in the shadow of death. And Ninian turns them to Christ. All were immersed eagerly in the holy flood. They purged the disgrace of sin in the perennial font. And then he sowed the seeds of the vine. He built very many estates with new churches, which now flourish with an excellent company of monks. Truly, the Christians keep the monastic laws. This is a real civilization-founding narrative, and you can see why these narratives, some of which, as I mentioned, were collected together in the Bamberg manuscript, form this epic of communities that I was describing earlier. You have a new people torn from the grasp of the devil, torn from the grasp of sin and death and the demons that have plagued mankind, and now they have new cities, which are monasteries, new heroes, who are saints, new laws, which are the laws of the church, through which the people of Britain are enlightened. And the poet, writing in the 8th century, says that many of the churches Ninian founded were still flourishing today, in his day. And at the center of all of this was the White House. Ninian built his church in the region we now call Galway, the southwestern corner of Scotland, looking across the Solway Firth, and he built it in a way that the Britons had not seen before. Perhaps after the manner of some of the continental monasteries and churches, he built it from stone, from white stone. This was, as Bede tells us, a manner unusual among the Britons. Most of the Britons at this time were building their churches out of wood and wattle and daub. But Ninian, who had been on the continent, who had been to Rome, he comes home and he builds a church out of stone and he plasters it on the outside, plasters it white, a gleaming white-walled monastic foundation on the shores of southwestern Scotland, a beacon, one might even say a lighthouse. And the poet tells us that this was, of course, dedicated to St. Martin of Tours. His own great church at Tours was one of the most famous pilgrimage sites in Rome, in Europe, right up to the Reformation, when much of it was defaced and destroyed. Ninian names his church for Martin because Martin is very much his model, this soldier who's become a saint, a man who combined the contemplative life with also the active mission of the church, somebody who fought demons and healed the sick and raised and built monasteries across Gaul. The poet says, "This is the house of the Lord, which many come to see. The lofty insignia of the wonder-working temple gleam, for they heal many afflicted with ancient disease. Swift healing gifts are taken up for all's well-being, and by the members of the saint, that is, the relics of St. Martin, all flourish in virtue." And that is, of course, what Candida Casa became, a place of healing, a place of pilgrimage, a place where miracles happened and where they continued to happen long after Ninian joined Martin beneath the stone floor. So now I want to tell you some of what Ninian did, a few of the miracles that the Miracula records. And it will be clear from all of this, as with Columba, that there is a certain edge to Ninian's holiness. Here's the first story. Let's call it the blinding of Tudvill. Once there was a king called Tudvill who was known to be both impure and bloodthirsty. Under this king, Ninian was serving as a bishop and a shepherd, gathering his sheep together from many nations. But Tudvill didn't like the changes coming over his people under Ninian's care. So he drove Ninian out and he expelled him from his fields and he thrust him into exile. And God struck Tudvill blind. The poem says he fell into black shadows with his sight extinguished. Now, the king comes to his senses fairly quickly, as you might imagine, and he sends a servant out to find Ninian and beg his forgiveness. The poet gives us the scene in full because it's very vivid. The messenger arrives. He falls at Ninian's feet. He prostrates himself on the earth, and he plants kisses. He's kissing the saint's feet. He waters the ground with tears, and he says, "Oh, my dear Lord, deprived of clear light. He lies wounded in shadowy darkness. He will pay the deserved penalty with death, but proceed, I beseech you, dispel such black night. The fault is grave, but the guilt is worthy of pardon." In other words, you know, the king is blind. He'd rather be dead than be blind like this. And Ninian says, "Rise, hastening,
and wipe away your wet tears, bearing new gifts, remember to visit your Lord and tell him that I am about to come. Run ahead with swift feet, all error will be forgiven. So the messenger runs back, Ninian follows, and he arrives at the bedside of the blinded king, and he makes the sign of the cross over his head with his right hand, and the darkness of his eyes is driven away. The king is, of course, deeply grateful. He repays him with praises. He proclaims the God of Ninian is the one true God. This should remind us, of course, of many other patterns, other stories, other patterns, other kings in the scriptures and in hagiography who lift their hand against the man of God only to find that it withers, that there is a might stronger than their own. Tudeville learned that lesson the hard way, but unlike some of these characters, he really did learn it. And his blindness, not just his physical blindness, but his spiritual blindness is healed. Let's call the next story, The Infant Who Spoke. Actually, a better name for the story would be Out of the Mouth of Babes. This is a pretty strange one. There's a priest serving under Ninian, one of his own clergy, who one day is accused of a terrible crime. There's a woman in the community who has given birth to a child out of wedlock, and the priest is being accused of being the father. And what's interesting is that in the poem, the charge is actually incest, which could mean some kind of prohibited relationship. It could also reflect the fact that in those times, the priest was considered very literally the father of his congregation, their spiritual father, the head of the community. So the chart may be sort of incest in that sense. But in any case, the point is that this is a serious accusation. The people are in an uproar, and Ninian asks for silence. And then he turns to the infant, a baby born only the night before, and he says, "Child, I adjure you by the kingdoms of the highest, Thunderer," which is an old Latin name for Jupiter, but one that the poet consistently uses throughout the Miracula for God, our God, the God of you know, the God of the Christians. He says, "Who is your father? Who was the author of this deed?" And the baby opens his mouth and speaks and says, "I will confess my father with my voice as you command. O people, turn your faces here, all of you, for this one begot me from the body of my mother." But the priest remains chaste in his pure limbs and has not succumbed to any shadows of the devil. And then the infant points out the real father who is there in the crowd, and the priest is cleared. And then the child falls silent and he goes back to just being, you know, a normal baby. And the people seeing all of this resounded with pious words to Christ. The next story is a story about a garden. This is one of those simple, grounded, domestic miracles that you see again and again in the lives of the Celtic saints. And it goes like this. One day, Ninian is sitting at a table with the brothers of the monastery, and they're about to eat, but there's no fresh vegetables. There's nothing green for the meal. So Ninian turns to the brother who tends the garden and says, "Go and visit the watered plots of the garden, bring us grasses growing thick from the lands." And the gardener says, "Father, I planted the seedlings just this morning. They haven't even sprouted yet." And Ninian says, "Go therefore and run, believing the Lord is the planter, for Almighty God will be able to complete all things." So the gardener goes and he finds the garden in full bloom. Everything that was planted that morning has grown as much as it would have grown in a whole summer. He gathers the vegetables with his hands and he brings them back astonished. And everyone praises the Lord, working wonders through his saints. So I mentioned that some of these stories have a bit of an edge to them. Let's call this one The Bull Among Thieves. One night, while Ninian is asleep, actually not asleep, he's in an ecstasy. He's having an ecstatic experience in which his mind has transcended the clouds of heaven, as the poet says, which seems to imply some kind of visionary state. Thieves come creeping in through the dark to steal the monastery's cattle. And as they step into the paddock, they are suddenly struck by vertigo. They're stumbling around in circles, mad and shouting, unable to find their way out of the herd. And then a bull comes charging out, bristly with curly hair on its dreadful head, and it runs up and it gores
the leader of the thieves, fixes his horns in his entrails, as the poet says, and shook and agitated the innards with violent blows until dying he had lost his vital breath. So the leader of the thieves is dead. He's been gored by a bull. And then the fierce bull presses its tracks into the stone as if into the softest wax, and the hardest rock yields to its tender hooves. An ongoing testament of this miracle is that the bull's hoofprints remain in the hard stones from that day forward. Well, morning comes, and Ninian finishes his prayer, and he walks out, and he finds the rest of the thieves still trembling on the ground, licking the earth like animals. They have become the very beasts that they had come to steal. And their leader is lying dead and cold. And Ninian asks them, why? Why, I ask you, did you wish to harm one undeserving who never wished to defraud you of even small plunder? In other words, I wasn't going to steal from you. Why are you stealing from me? So he lifts the madness from the surviving thieves, and then he kneels beside the dead man and prays, I pray to you, high-throned one, enliven the motionless body, and with the whole body warmed in the frozen limbs, may the entering spirit restore the gifts of life. And the dead man rises. The thieves are terrified, but they're alive, all of them, and they offer pious thanks to the Lord. And I suspect that they never stole from Ninian again. The Miracula gives us a summary of Ninian's ministry before telling us about his death. It tells us that he healed the blind, he cleansed lepers, he made the lame to walk, he opened deaf ears, he brought many men back from various illnesses, and he did all of this, the poet says, with Christ as healer. This is a thing to remember. When we talk about the saints, when we talk about healings and miracles, it's always Christ. It's always the power of grace. The saints are the instruments, but Christ is the true physician. And then one day, the day comes for Ninian to die. He was old, full of time, and blessed, the poet says, and illness began to take hold of him. His limbs are struck with pain, they're consumed by the decay of illness, and yet, while besieged by disease, his mind continues to penetrate above the heavens. On his deathbed, Ninian spoke these words. He says, the kiln shakes the vessel of the potter with the force of burning flame, and the harshest waits to refine just men. I would wish to be dissolved and to see Christ present. That's St. Paul. That's Philippians. I have a desire to depart and be with Christ, which is far better. And with these words, Ninian dies. With time fulfilled, he left his freezing limbs. And the Holy Spirit, drawn from the chaste body, penetrated the clear heights of the star-bearing heaven. And then the angels came, girt by a bright company, gleaming with snowy garment like the morning star in the sky, carried on angelic arms above the stars of the heavens. He passed among the companies in the eternal ranks of the saints to see the inner chambers of the high-throned king. Now, at this point in our poem, there is a gap, a lacuna, a place where some of the verses have been lost. The text breaks off, unfortunately, just as it's describing Ninian's heavenly reception. I suppose this is one of these things we're not meant to see. But when it resumes, Ninian's body is in the tomb, and miracles are now happening at his grave. And I want to tell you

Granted, you rest for the weary in the world. You, O Holy One, the ruler of Olympus. There's the poet's, again, classical phrasing for God. You established him as physician. So they bring him and they lay him in the tomb, and he spends all night in there. And as night falls, he's lying there in the dark, burning with a fever. And then, in the middle of the night, the saint appears. Ninian stands before Pethgils in a snowy garment. He touches his sacred right hand to the boy's head. Life runs through the decayed limbs, and the boy's legs twist back into wholeness. And he stands upright, and he goes out running and leaping and praising God. Tell you a couple of more stories. One is concerns a man corrupted with leprosy, you know, discolored leprosy broken out from his skin. He flies to the tomb. He stretches out his hands and limbs and actually stretches his whole body over St. Ninian's relics. And he prays, I pray that through you I may be free from these sicknesses. And swiftly, the poet tells us, Christ cleansed his sickly limbs and the leper was made whole. In the Middle Ages, leprosy in particular is one of the main diseases which St. Ninian is associated with healing. And then a woman comes in, blind, not seeing anything at all, looking into the dark hollows. She's been blind for longer than she could remember. Her parents brought her to the White House, to the rock, the stone slab where the holy relics of Ninian were held, and she prays, long and heartfelt and full, with words of scripture. It says, it will be given to the one asking, the one seeking will find, and she lays herself down and presses her forehead to the tomb. And the poet tells us that when she did this, brightness filled the darkness, and her eyes were filled with light. She could finally see. And once again, the poet says, with God helping, she was able to run across safe on her feet. She began to sing praises to the Lord throughout the world. Now I will tell you the last and greatest of the posthumous miracles recorded in the Miracula. And it comes in the form of an extraordinary Eucharistic vision. There was a priest by the name of Plecgils. He was an excellent man, the poet says, venerable, just, moderate in his living, and he serves at the church of the Candida Casa at the very altar under which Ninian lay buried. And over many days and many celebrations of the Divine Liturgy, Plecgils began to pray a prayer that was almost reckless, we might say, in its boldness. He asked God to show him the true nature of the Eucharist. Now, the poet is very careful to tell us this, because normally when somebody receives a vision like this, the usual expectation would be that it is for lack of faith, and it's actually a judgment. But the poet's very careful and says this is not out of doubt, but out of love, that Plecgils wanted to see. He wanted Christ to reveal himself in the flesh, him whom no one burdened with flesh is able to see. Day after day, the priest prays this prayer, weeping out of his desire to see Christ, moistening the altar with his tears. And one day, during the celebration of the Divine Liturgy at Ninian's tomb, the prayer is answered. Happens like this. Plecgils is standing at the altar, celebrating the sacred mass. And he falls to his knees, weeping. He's recalling these words, praying these words. I pray to you, O Almighty One, to reveal to me the mysteries of Christ. Let it be permitted for me to see the present one with my sight, him whom the shepherds once were eager to visit in the lap of his mother. And while the priest is praying, an angel descends from heaven. The angel stands at his right hand and says, rise, hastening, if you are eager to see Christ. Christ is now present, clothed in the garment of flesh. Christ is here, the Lord, the maker and author of the world. And the priest looks up from the altar
and then he falls back down on his face.

0: stupefied. Because there on the paten, the golden dish on which the bread is placed, he sees a boy, a beautiful baby boy sitting on the paten, the Christ child present on the altar where before there had been, at least to his senses, only bread. And the angel says, if you wish to see Christ with fear set aside, you who before, hidden under the shining covering of bread, always singing mystical words, were accustomed to consecrate, now remember to handle him with your eyes, watching, and with your hands. And the poet tells us, wonderful to say, that the boy was given into the priest's trembling arms, and he received the Christ child. He took the infant to his breast. He kissed the most beautiful lips of Christ. Then the vision faded. The appearance of the body departed. The host returned to its former form upon the altar, and the priest, we're told by the poem, deserved to be nourished with sacred libation and to belch forth the sacred praises from his fed throat. This is an odd image, but the idea is food goes in, and what normally comes out is a belch, but in this case, what goes in is Christ, and what comes out is sacred praises to the Most High God. And brothers and sisters, this is what happens at every divine liturgy. Don't we sing after communion, let my mouth be filled with thy praise, O Lord, that I may hymn thy glory. What the priest saw with his eyes there in the church of Ninian is what we confess with our mouths every time we celebrate the liturgy, that the bread is Christ's body, that the wine is his blood, and that Christ is present, present completely every time we lift the paten, offering unto thee on behalf of all and for all. The same boy whom the shepherds visited in Bethlehem, the same boy whom Simeon held in his arms in the temple, the same man who was crucified on the cross, who rose from the dead on the third day, is there with us on the altar. All of this happened at the tomb of Ninian, at the White House, at the altar built by the apostle of the Picts. So the poet near the end of the Miracula gives us a portrait of Ninian that tells us the kind of man that he was in his everyday life. Humble, wise, just, good, chaste, pious. His storeroom lay open for guests. He fed everyone who came to him. He covered the nakedness of the needy. He visited those who were in prison. He gave bread to the hungry and drink to those suffering thirst. He was a judge for orphans and widows. He was a portion of the present life for the poor. The poet says, he stood out as one to be feared by the wicked and an author in all good things, no less also one to be loved with great love. And then, near the end of the poem, we get a very interesting detail, one which only makes sense if you know a little something about Whithorn. And the detail is this. This all-glorious one in his awe-inspiring cave of darkness meditated on heavenly wisdom with devoted heart. Dear ones, I have been to Ninian's cave. It is on the south of Whithorn in Galway. There is a, off the coast, there's a path that you can walk down through the trees, a long wooded path by the side of a stream winding down towards the sea. And when I came there with my friends, Pastor Mike Landsman, Father Andrew Stephen Damick, and Father Jacob Siemens, the hard winds of the Irish Sea were blowing in our faces. We walked down the path, and as we walked down the path, the weather was beautiful, it was nice, but as soon as we hit the strand, a storm began to blow, and our cassocks are whipping, and the rain is pelting in our faces, and then we turn right, and we begin making our way up the rocks towards the cave, which is looming, huge, dramatic, like the most dramatic-looking cave you could possibly imagine, set into the cliff face. The inside of the cage is not large, but the entrance is like huge and dramatic. And it is actually once larger than it is now. Over the years, erosion and I think some rock slides have kind of cut off part of the front entrance. So it's not very deep, but it is definitely an awe-inspiring cave. When you step into the cave today, you will see crosses carved into the stone walls. This is graffiti. Some of it is quite old, going back many, many centuries into the history of the island of Britain. Hundreds of them left by pilgrims over the course of years since the time of Ninian. This is the cave that the poet was writing about, this all-glorious one in his awe-inspiring cave of darkness, meditated on heavenly wisdom with devoted heart. And 15 centuries later, almost, I came to that cave. And I stood there in the cave, looking out over the shore, looking out over the dark sea, looking at the wind, the rain. And it was not hard for me to imagine how Ninian, bishop, prophet, wonder worker, how he would have come here, probably on his own or with one or two companions, walking a few miles from Whithorn to get away from all the pressures of being a bishop and the abbot of a monastery, to find rest and solitude, to find a place of prayer where he could commune with the Lord he loved so much. Ninian's great missionary work came out of that place of darkness and silence. Christianity needs its churches, we need our cathedrals, we need our communities, but we also need caves. We need men and women who are willing to accept and even to embrace the cold and the wet and the harsh reality of separation from mankind for the sake of mankind. So that renewed by that solitude, by that silence, by that prayer, they can then go back into the world and bring out of the darkness of the cave, bring the light of Christ. Without the darkness of the cave, there is no light of the cathedral. Now, I want you to know more about this journey, about the pilgrimage that we took, and you can learn more about these things over on another channel called The Orthodox Pilgrim. We'll put a link down in the description of this episode, where we've just released our first mini documentary episode on the life and ministry of St. Ninian and the area around Whithorn. And if you go and watch that, you can actually see our footage that we took standing inside the cave, praying, singing, and really just being there with Ninian. The last thing that I want to say about Ninian before I read you the poem is the final word in his life that the poet gives about him, which is as much as any of us could hope to be said about ourselves. And it is this: whatever he taught other men, he first completed in himself. The hymn of St. Ninian the Bishop survives in the same Bamberg manuscript as the Miracula. As I mentioned earlier, it's an alphabetical acrostic. So each stanza begins with the next letter of the alphabet running from A to Z. And then in the final four stanzas spells out the word Amen. And I have made an attempt for all of you to actually translate this poem from the Latin into English in a way that tries to preserve the acrostic. And I want to read the whole thing to you now, because this is how the ancient church at Whithorn remembered their father in the Lord. And this is the hymn that they sung to praise him. Almighty, throned on high, the only God who fashioned all, in majesty most strong is he, Almighty, throned on high. Blessed in heaven's lofty height, from light he brought forth light, beginning and the end is he, blessed in heaven's height. Ceaselessly grows the glory of the King who reigns eternal, the gracious King and Lord, ceaselessly his glory grows. Doom deserved once held the guilty for that primal sin. In the Lord it left the guilty, doom deserved no more. Error fell from the earth when the heavenly healer came. While Christ his passion bore, error fell from the earth. Flourishing, she brought him forth, a mother without father's seed, O virgin ever blessed. Flourishing, she brought him forth. Glad and lasting joys are hers, the virgin's honors fair. To her who brought forth the Lord, glad and lasting joys are hers. Holy offering of the Father ransomed all the world from death. Heaven's scepter now he claims, our holy offering. In heaven's height the glory of the saints gleams gold and bright. That venerable light, by right, in heaven's height it gleams. Kindred to heaven's citizens, the dear one shines within that height. Bishop Ninian beloved, kindred there he shines on high. Light of the heart within him, he shall shine on every land. Now high above the stars he gleams, light of heart within. Meek father in the world, he wrought there many a miracle, and firm covenants keeps, meek father in the world. Now our glory in the world, he purges lepers from the tomb, scaly flesh is rendered clean. Now our glory in the world. Omnipotent to do all things, the Thunderer's blessing made him, and faith kept undefiled, omnipotent to do all things. Peaceful within the hall, the sacred bishop there rests entombed beneath the temple's lofty roof, peaceful within the hall. Quickened from heaven by God, adorned with trumpet triumphs as was right, he rose unto the stars above, quickened from heaven by God. Realms of the blessed await the one who chastely lived on earth, abiding in the Lord our God, realms of the blessed wait. Seeking the stars, the spirit glad departs from the chaste body, by angels' hands upborne on high, seeking the stars, the soul. Through thy healing, O God, the many wounds of man are cured, and all diseases flee away, through thy healing, O God. Viscera chaste pour forth, released with firm and steadfast care, the overflowing cups of grace, viscera chaste pour forth. Christos, within the hall of heaven, has crowned with honor bright the blessed Bishop Ninian, Christos in heaven's hall. Yowling, the serpent groans within the world where Christ now reigns, that God's own light is drawing near, yowling, the serpent groans. Zema, and Zema is the Latin word for Gehenna, that is the final place of the damned. Zema prepared awaits, heaped high within darkness black as night, to which the wretched souls return, Zema prepared awaits. All the good in blessed rest repose throughout all the ages, giving praise unto the Lord, all the good in blessed rest. Mystic words the faithful sing aloud for royal vows, the holy hosts of heaven on high, mystic words they sing. Eternally to thee, O King, they tune and raise their songs, both night and day as one they sing, eternally to thee. Nobility of heaven keeps watch with holy harmonies in service and in devotion. Nobility of heaven. Amen. So Ninian lived 15 centuries ago, around the year 400, give or take. He's the earliest Christian missionary that we know of in Scotland. He was a Briton who walked to Rome, who came home a bishop, who built a church of stone and named it for St. Martin of Tours, who converted the Picts, who raised the dead, who prayed in a cave overlooking the sea in the dark and the silence. 14 centuries later, his church is gone. The White House is an archaeological site now, but the cave remains. The crosses on the wall remain. We don't know what happened to Ninian's relics after the Reformation. During the Protestant Reformation, many relics of saints were destroyed all over that part of Scotland and Northern England. But when you go there, you will feel Ninian present. He is still there, and he is still praying for us. In our next episode, we're going to leave Scotland for a bit and cross over into Wales, where we will meet one of the greatest saints of the British Isles, a man whose austerity makes even the Irish monks look like they were going a little easy on themselves. His story will take us to the very heart of Welsh Christianity. Until then, may the prayers of the Holy Ninian, the apostle of the Southern Picts, the builder of the White House, the man who prayed in the cave and brought light to the nations, be with us all. Amen.
1: 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I'm Deacon Seraphim Richard Rowland, and this has been a listener-supported presentation of Ancient Faith Radio.

0: It's the Hearts and Minds podcast with Father John Oliver. Father John Oliver is the author of The Giver of Life, The Holy Spirit in Orthodox Tradition, published by Paraclete Press. Here's Father John.
1: Question: are you getting good grades? Just that phrase, getting good grades, sends a chill down the occipital of many an adult. Maybe it's the wrong question anyway. Let's talk about it. The year was 1913. The man, George Bernard, the city, Youngstown, Ohio, not far from the Ohio River and the Pennsylvania border, he had a conversion experience at a Salvation Army meeting, but was often made fun of for his new love for Jesus. George took his love for Christ, his pain from being ridiculed for it, and his gift for poetry, and wrote a lyric that countless souls have sung ever since. On a hill far away stood an old rugged cross, the emblem of suffering and shame. And I love that old cross with the dearest and best, for a world of lost sinners was slain. So I'll cherish the old rugged cross till my trophies at last I lay down. I will cling to the old rugged cross and exchange it someday for a crown. Let's remember the scene together. Our Lord Jesus is dying on a cross between two thieves. The first thief turns to Jesus and mocks him. Come on, miracle boy from Bethlehem, if you're so special, get us down from here. But the second thief, groaning beneath his physical pain and the guilt of a wasted life, says to the first, we deserve to be here. We deserve to die for what we have done, but this man has done nothing wrong. Then that thief turns to Christ and utters those special words, Jesus, Lord, remember me when you come into your kingdom. How does Christ reply? Well, let us first notice how Christ does not reply. He does not say to the good thief, you want me to remember you in my kingdom. Well, there are some conditions first. You must confess your sins. You must be baptized. You must go to church regularly. You must fast. You must pray. You must read whatever Bible you have available to you. You must do many prostrations. You must work in a homeless shelter or pregnancy support center. Oh, and you must vote the right way. This is not how Christ replies. Instead, our Lord turns to the good thief and says, I tell you the truth, today you will be with me in paradise. Pure, powerful, precious mercy. It is a risk to bring our faculty of imagination to bear on Holy Scripture and the events within it. The imagination too easily conjures up images and possibilities that can stain the purity of those events. But let's try this respectful scenario. The good thief survives his execution. Guilty, deserving of death, having lived a wicked and warped and wretched life, yet he survives. Christ dies, and the mocking thief on his left dies, but the good thief survives and gets down from his cross. His feet hit the dirt, and the crowd, who no longer care about the scene, begins to scatter. As he is catching his breath, he stares up at the dead Christ, whom, in his suffering and total vulnerability, he has accepted as his Lord and Savior. His conversion is sincere. His repentance is real. His thorough transformation toward a new life has begun. He is truly Christian now, a true Christ follower. And that astonishing conversation keeps ringing in his ears. Jesus, Lord, remember me when you come into your kingdom. You will be with me in paradise. Pure divine love. Everything has changed for our surviving thief. Everything. Like a shot of light into a dark room. Like the shock of good news that your fatal disease, the one that was going to do you in, is suddenly gone, vanished, and you can go home now. In the awful misuse of his life, he has never known anything close to the mercy and second chance he has just received. As he is catching his breath, he stares up at such love, his Lord and Savior. Soon he will know in his blood and bones what every Christ follower knows, that Christ is risen. But what does the good thief do now? Does he toss up a quick, "Appreciate it," before running off and forgetting all about it? Does he use his newfound freedom to return to his life of crime? Does he go back to his sinful ways like some ungrateful person whose bar tab has just been paid? What does the thief do now that the light of divine love has penetrated his dark heart and changed everything? Completely undeserved, totally unearned. There's a feeling that some get midway through Great Lent. It is often at the midway point of a road trip when everyone in the car needs a reminder of where we're all headed. During this long stretch of Lenten highway, one might get the impression that there's a lot of negativity flowing around the church, as if the church's references to sin and condemnation far outnumber her references to grace and compassion. Maybe you've heard the impression, the church wants us to feel bad about ourselves. Just that. Well, let's see how that impression stands up under a few facts. The number of times the word mercy appears in the Divine Liturgy, 86. The number of times the word judgment appears in the Divine Liturgy, 3. The number of times the word peace appears, 27. The number of times the word anxiety appears, 0. The number of times the word save appears, 19. The number of times the word punish appears, 0. And on it goes. Love, 16. Hate, 0. Joy, 6. Despair, 0. Bless, 43. Curse, 0. Light, 7. Dark, 0. Good, 21. Evil, 3. Grace, 15. Condemnation, 7. Forgiveness, 15. Resentment, 0. Life, 38 times. Death, 8 times. Wisdom, 6. Folly, 0. Together, 8. Separate, 0. Worthy, 13. Unworthy, 4. Heaven, 26. Hell, 0. The number of times the word God appears in the Divine Liturgy, 99. The number of times the word devil appears, 1. Satan, 0. At the risk of overanalyzing, that is 445 positive references compared to 26 negative references. Does the church really just want us to feel bad about ourselves? Or is there another possibility? The good thief survives his execution. Guilty, deserving of death, yes. Having lived a wicked and warped and wretched life, yes. Yet he survives. But everything has changed, everything. In the awful misuse of his life, wasted on worldliness, he has never known anything close to the mercy and second chance he has just received. Jesus, Lord, remember me when you come into your kingdom. Christ does not say, "You want me to remember you in my kingdom? Well, there are some conditions first, mister." No. Christ simply says, "I tell you the truth. Today you will be with me in paradise." Pure, powerful, precious mercy. What does the good thief do now? Well, which is more likely? He sends up a mental thank you note, then runs back to his former way of life, forgetting what happened to him? Or he repents. He finds a church, a Christian community. He gets baptized. He learns about prayer. He renounces worldliness. He reads whatever scriptures are available to him. He cultivates the joy and the new life he has just received. Which response to this shattering love of Jesus is more likely? The second, why? Because it takes him not farther but closer to the Christ whose love is changing his life. His new Christian lifestyle is rooted in thankfulness. 445 positive references, 26 negative. It's not about feeling bad about ourselves or dreading the difficult work of being Christian. It's about decluttering. It's about facing whatever has been keeping us from getting closer to the love of Christ. Paradise is available. Salvation is available. He said it himself, it is finished. Any Christ joyfully willing to suffer and die on a cross to accomplish that for you and for me is a Christ worth getting close to. All that we do in our churches during Great Lent and beyond, we do to experience more and more of that love, to be formed by more and more of that love. And the more of it we experience, the more thankful we become. Christian life is not about getting good grades. It's about getting closer to his love. That is why we cling to that old rugged cross. During this long stretch of Lenten Highway, midway through our road trip, it's just something to be reminded of. For Ancient Faith Radio, this is Father John Oliver.
0: 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Father John Oliver is the priest at St. Elizabeth the New Martyr Orthodox Church in Murfreesboro, Tennessee, and the author of Touching Heaven, Finding God on the Island of Vallon, published by Conciliar Press. 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

0: Here is Father Thomas Hopko of blessed memory with one of his wonderful maxims.
1: Do your work and then forget it. Don't carry it around with you. Be totally attentive to what you're doing, but don't carry it in your mind. Have your mind focused on what you're doing at the present moment.
2: It is right that you should live, as in fact you do live, in unison with the mind of your bishop. Your priests are united in harmony with the bishop like the strings of the lyre. In a similar way, your unity of feeling and the symphony of your love raise a song of praise to Jesus Christ. Every one of you ought to share in this chorus. In the harmony of your mutual agreement, taking the tune from God Himself in unity, with the help of Jesus Christ, all of you should sing with one voice to the Father. He will hear you and will recognize that underlying all your works, you are members of His Son. If your unity is unbreakable, you are always in communion with God. In a very short time, I have struck up a friendship with your bishop, which is not just on a human level, but is a spiritual relationship. Still more blessed are you who are deeply united with Him, as the Church is united with Jesus Christ, and as Jesus Christ is united with the Father, in the harmony of complete unity. If the prayer of two people has great power, how much stronger is that of the bishop together with all his church? Ignatius of Antioch, on Ancient Faith Radio.
3: From the writings of Metropolitan Anthony Bloom in Beginning to Pray. What we must start with if we wish to pray is the certainty that we are sinners in need of salvation, that we are cut off from God, and that we cannot live without Him, and that all we can offer God is our desperate longing to be made such that God will receive us in repentance, receive us with mercy and with love. And so from the outset, prayer is really our humble ascent toward God, a moment when we turn Godwards, shy of coming near, knowing that if we meet Him too soon, before His grace has had time to help us to be capable of meeting Him, it will be judgment. And all we can do is turn to Him with all the reverence, all the veneration, the worshipful adoration, the fear of God of which we are capable, with all the attention and earnestness which we may possess, and ask Him to do something with us that will make us capable of meeting Him face to face, not for judgment, nor for condemnation, but for eternal life. From the writings of Metropolitan Anthony Bloom, in Beginning to Pray.
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Save me, O God, for the waters have come up to my neck. I sink in deep mire where there is no foothold. I have come into deep waters, and the flood sweeps over me. I am weary with my crying, my throat is parched. My eyes grow dim with waiting for my God. More in number than the hairs of my head are those who hate me without cause. Mighty are those who would destroy me, those who attack me with lies. What I did not steal, must I now restore? O God, thou knowest my folly. The wrongs I have done are not hidden from thee. Let not those who hope in thee be put to shame through me, O Lord God of hosts. Let not those who seek thee be brought to dishonor through me, O God of Israel. For it is for thy sake that I have borne reproach, that shame has covered my face. I have become a stranger to my brethren, an alien to my mother's sons. For zeal for thy house has consumed me, and the insults of those who insult thee have fallen on me. When I humbled my soul with fasting, it became my reproach. When I made sackcloth my clothing, I became a byword to them. I am the talk of those who sit in the gate, and the drunkards make songs about me. But as for me, my prayer is to thee, O Lord. At an acceptable time, O God, in the abundance of thy steadfast love, answer me. With thy faithful help, rescue me from sinking in the mire. Let me be delivered from my enemies and from the deep waters. Let not the flood sweep over me, or the deep swallow me up, or the pit close its mouth over me. Answer me, O Lord, for thy steadfast love is good. According to thy abundant mercy, turn to me. Hide not thy face from thy servant, for I am in distress. Make haste to answer me. Draw near to me, redeem me, set me free because of my enemies. Thou knowest my reproach, and my shame, and my dishonor. My foes are all known to thee. Insults have broken my heart, so that I am in despair. I look for pity, but there is none, and for comforters, but I found none. They gave me poison for food, and for my thirst they gave me vinegar to drink. Let their own table before them become a snare. Let their sacrificial feasts be a trap. Let their eyes be darkened so that they cannot see, and make their loins tremble continually. Pour out thy indignation upon them, and let thy burning anger overtake them. May their camp be a desolation, let no one dwell in their tents. For they persecute him whom thou hast smitten, and him whom thou hast wounded they afflict still more. Add to them punishment upon punishment, may they have no acquittal from thee. Let them be blotted out of the book of the living, and let them not be enrolled among the righteous. But I am afflicted and in pain. Let thy salvation, O God, set me on high. I will praise the name of God with a song. I will magnify him with thanksgiving. This will please the Lord more than an ox or a bull with horns and hoofs. Let the oppressed see it and be glad. You who seek God, let your hearts revive. For the Lord hears the needy and does not despise his own that are in bonds. Let heaven and earth praise him, the seas and everything that moves therein. For God will save Zion and rebuild the cities of Judah, and his servants shall dwell there and possess it. The children of his servants shall inherit it, and those who love his name shall dwell in it. Psalm 69.

The story of the martyr Sophia and her three daughters, Faith, Hope, and Love, is a stellar example of following Christ no matter what the cost. This pious family lived in Rome in the early part of the second century. Sophia was a widow, and she had the daunting task of raising her three children as Christians in a pagan society. While many at that time professed their faith secretly, Sophia and her children, ages 12, 10, and 9, practiced it openly. Their brazenness led to their arrest. Brought before the Emperor Hadrian, these four brave Christians were ordered to offer incense to the Roman gods. When they refused, the cruel Roman leader had the children subjected to severe torture, forcing their mother to watch. Sophia encouraged Faith, Hope, and Love to remain strong. This they did until the bitter end, when they were beheaded before their mother's very eyes. As one final act of inhumanity, Sophia herself had to take the lifeless bodies of her children for burial. She took them outside the city limits and remained at their graves for 3 days. After this, she too fell asleep in the Lord, undoubtedly dying of a broken heart. For all that she was called upon to endure, Saint Sophia is also viewed as a martyr by the Church, earning her crown through her silent suffering and forbearance. She loved her children, but she loved Christ more, remembering her Savior's words, "He who loves mother or father, or children more than me, is not worthy of me." From the Orthodox Weekly Bulletin on Ancient Faith Radio.

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1: In A Year in the Company of Angels, A Pilgrim on Spruce Island, author Anthony Linderman presents true tales from his long pilgrimage on the wild edge of the monastic world at St. Michael's Skeet in Alaska. 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

0: Transforming our lives in Christ. Meditations, sermons, classes, and lectures from St. Spyridon Greek Orthodox Church in Loveland, Colorado. Father Evan Armitas is priest at St. Spyridon's and the host of the live call-in program, Orthodoxy Live. Here he is with today's lesson.
1: Good morning.
2: Good morning.
1: Christ is risen.
2: Truly he is risen.
1: So a couple of notes before we get into our study today. So you kind of reorient yourself. We had to take a couple of weeks off because of Holy Week and Bright Week. Holy Week, of course, because the number of services that take place during that week is like 17 services. And so adding another Bible study into it is rather impossible. And then a Bright Week, I needed to rest a little bit and regain strength from a very long season. I got some time off. I had to come in a little bit. So it was a lighter week, which was really nice. But there's a lot always happening in our parish, right? As you all know. So a couple of notes. So typically, as we begin our Bible study, we have this lovely prayer that we read that comes from the liturgical tradition of the church. It begins with the words, "Shine in our hearts, O Master." That prayer, in case you're wondering, is read by the priest before the gospel is read on a Sunday or weekday liturgy. So the liturgy being the main service of the church where we serve the Holy Eucharist, and the prayer is read by the priest before the gospel is read to the people. Makes obvious sense. And so we extracted that prayer for you all to use whenever you're about to read the scriptures. Now, during this Paschal season, you know, when we basically exit the vigil on Holy Saturday and make our way to the Vespers before the Ascension, and again, as I kind of alluded to in my homily this past Sunday, Orthodoxy is not really imaginative. We just follow the biblical narrative. So we know that from Scripture, 8 days after the Lord rose from the dead, he appeared to his apostles in the upper room. And so that's why this past Sunday, when you came to church, we read to you from the Gospel of John, in which Thomas, you know, the famous scene where he's not with the disciples and Jesus appears, and then they tell him, and they're like, he says, "I don't buy it," right? So we just read that. The reason I'm mentioning that is that we will be in the Paschal season until the Vespers of the Ascension. Why? Because after the Ascension, Christ ascends into the heavens to be seated at the right hand of the Father on high. And so between that period where we celebrate the resurrection at the Paschal Vigil till we get to the Ascension, the church lives in this very interesting liturgical period where we act, because usually learning something begins with just applying it to ourselves, and then live as if the risen Christ is with us every moment. Because that's how the disciples lived for 40 days, right? And so our prayer begins with the Paschal Tropadion. Christ is risen. So if you're at home and you're saying your prayers, whether that's about to have a meal, saying your evening prayers, your morning prayers, midday prayers, whatever it might be, you begin with that. You don't begin with some other prayer. You always begin with that because you're living within that reality that Christ is risen. Now, typically, that's done three times, right? As you see in the church, right? We'll sing it once, twice. If you're new to the church, usually within a week, you have that one down, right? Because we sing it constantly, right? Now, it doesn't have to be sung. It can be said just as a prayer. Christ is risen from the dead, trampling down death by death, and to those in the tombs, he has granted life. We're not going to unpack that hymn right now, but I wanted to make mention of that so you understand, why did we this morning not say our typical prayer? Because we're in this Paschal season. We leave off singing that hymn at the Ascension because we acknowledge that Christ ascends into the heavens. One other very interesting liturgical note, there's many to make, but this is of interest. when someone is saying their prayers, right, as you learn to pray, as you enter into the life of prayer, of course, the encouragement amongst Christian people is always to pray from one's heart in that secret recess where you encounter God as the Lord directed, right? The Lord directed us. Meet God in your inner heart. Go into a quiet place and speak to him, right? And we speak to him directly as Moses spoke to God. There's nothing wrong. No one should ever say, well, as an Orthodox Christian, you shouldn't just pray from your heart. No, absolutely not. We pray from our heart. Of course we do. But we also recall that often when the Lord prayed, he used what? Psalms. He used written prayers. And when he was asked by his disciples, teach us how to pray, what did he do? He said, well, just whatever's on your mind, lift it up to God. No, he gave them a prayer. Remember? Our Father, who art in heaven, right? He gave them a specific prayer to say. So we know that our prayer time also includes structured prayers, right? Because this symbiotic relationship between what's on our heart, right, and also what's been given. Now, I'll give you an example. It's very silly. When you go to get a card for your beloved, sometimes you buy a card that already has a greeting inside. And people, I've gone to the card aisle, right? And you're in there and you're looking, oh, no, that's not, that doesn't say it. Oh, that doesn't, oh, this one, this is the one that says it, right? And my grandmother, Georgia, she never really wrote a greeting, but she would look and she would find the card for her grandson. And you would get this really nice card and it would have this nice, you know, almost poetic thing. It was often a tearjerker and she meant it. And then she would write, your loving Yaya Georgia, you know, and that was it. Other people will write out a greeting, right? So my wife and I, when we exchange cards, we just, that's our custom. We write what's on our hearts, right? So in a similar way, we can pray from our heart or we can utilize words that have been given by God. So if you're wanting to pray, asking for God's forgiveness, you might get on your knees and say, Lord, today I was a real jerk and I treated my children spitefully and I was unkind to the person at the grocery store that was trying to help me, you know, whatever. You may also decide, I'm going to use that perfect prayer of repentance written by the prophet David, King David, right? Have mercy upon me, O God, according to thy great mercy. And you make those words your own. And you find over time that maybe those words are even better than the words you could come up with yourself, right? Okay. Mm-hmm. Now, with that in the backdrop, we know then that when we go to pray, when we go to offer our prayers, we often, in the Christian tradition, we often don't just say our prayers sitting on the couch. Not that you can't, right? You can be sitting on the couch, watching your favorite team lose a game and say, oh God, help them out. Not that God really cares if your team wins or loses, but what I'm saying is you can pray from your couch. You can be in the car and you can pray. You can be in the grocery line. You can be doing emails. Yes, pray everywhere, always. But it's also important to go and pray in a place set aside for prayer, right? This is very biblical. Did Jesus go up to the temple to pray? He did. Did he also pray out in the wilderness by himself? He did. We don't make things dualistic. Well, you only do it this way. We say, no, these work together. So on Sunday, do we come to church to pray? Yeah. Do we pray in our home? Yes. Both work. So in your home, it's nice and good and helpful if you set up a place to pray. So a prayer corner. You might put a cross there, maybe an icon of the Lord Jesus, an icon of a saint, maybe a candle. You might even have Psalms there and a prayer book there. If you don't have a prayer book, you can get one in the bookstore, and we say our prayers. And in those prayers, we may just pray from our heart. But we typically will also use a prayer book that arranges prayers. So, for example, I have certain morning prayers that I've said for a long time, and they're memorized. And my eyes open, and I say these prayers, right? Now, one of the sets of prayers that we often begin with are known as the Trisayun prayers. Trisayun is a Greek fancy word. It means thrice holy. So it starts off with, blessed is our God, right? Or in the name of the Father, Son, Holy Spirit. And then what's the first prayer you said? You guys, anybody know? In the Trisayun? Huh? O heavenly King, Comforter, Spirit of Truth, who art present everywhere, filling all things, treasure blessings and giver of life, come and abide in us, cleanse us of all impurity, and save our souls, gracious Lord. That's the first prayer in the Trisayun prayers. Anybody don't know that prayer? It's okay if you don't. Okay, you don't. Right. So, but if you look it up, you're going to find that prayer. Who is that prayer directed towards? Holy Spirit. O heavenly King, Comforter. That's what literally Christ himself calls the Holy Spirit, the Comforter. Spirit of Truth. We don't say that prayer right now. From Paschal Vigil until Pentecost, we don't say the prayer. Why? Why don't we say that prayer?
3: Anticipating the Holy Spirit?
1: The gift of the Holy Spirit had not been given to the disciples.
3: Right, so we're tracking that.
1: So we live, again, remember, we're not imaginative. We're biblical. We just follow the biblical narrative. The Spirit had not been given to the apostles until Pentecost. So we live in that reality, waiting for the gift of the Spirit. And then at Pentecost, we reintroduce the prayer. Okay? Following me? I'm just pointing these things out because, again, as you, there's so much to appropriate in the life of faith. There's so much to sort of understand. And when we understand it and we integrate into our lives, it makes a radical change in who we are. But if we're ignorant of such things, you know, it's not bad necessarily, but it's limiting. It's a better way of saying it. It's maybe not as helpful if we're not aware of such things. And of course, in our community, there's only three of us in this room who were born and raised in the Orthodox Church. George, Costa, and myself. Did I get that wrong? The rest of you have joined the journey. So there's this need to constantly refresh what we know and what we understand and what we do. And even for someone like George, George, did you ever have a priest tell you why you don't say that prayer?
4: No.
1: No. You just didn't do it. Right? And then you came here and you're like, this priest keeps telling me all these things that I didn't know. Right? And it enriches. It guides you. Right? We often, growing up, Costa can attest, heard things like, if you said to the priest, why do we do a holy water blessing? Because we do. Like, we call it the Etzi'ine. Etzi'ine. That's the way it is.
5: No rhyme.
1: Yeah, we didn't know. Who knows? And we did it, but we didn't know why we did it. Whereas one priest
3: learned from
1: a Yaya,
3: the Yaya,
1: so who made out a super.

0: American Christianity going under 500 years where pastors, hundreds of thousands of priests martyred, all churches closed. 500 years later, would there be a church? Mm. There was an orthodoxy.
1: Well, I didn't hear a liturgy in English until I was 10 years old.
0: Yeah.
1: Because everything was in Greek.
0: Everything was in Greek.
1: And if you didn't understand the language,
0: then you didn't understand what was being said.
1: Right.
0: That's the way it was.
1: Yeah.
0: Liturgical Greek is a different language. Funny story, and then we'll move on. When I first came up here, there was an older priest by the name of Father Peter of blessed memory who never attended school. He was just a pious man. And because in, 50, 60 years ago, in many parts of America, you didn't have priests. And so what the bishops would do is they would find someone who was pious, was reverent and godly, and they would ordain them without education because they just needed priests. So he served the services. He served them faithfully. He didn't know rhyme or reason, right? He did his best. So one of the new families, when I came here, said to me, Father, we want to know, this was back in 2007, why we do something called the aiasmo. And aiasmo is the Greek word for a sanctification of water service, the blessing of water for a blessing of a home. So she said, we went to Father Peter and we asked him, because he told us we all had to do the aiasmo. So we said to him, what is the aiasmo? And he said, Pedimu, my child, the aiasmo is the aiasmo. So we wanted to know, what is the aiasmo? So I had to explain to them what the aiasmo was, right? That we sanctify creation in the name of Christ, and we make it holy and pure by the word and the preaching of Christ, which is scriptural. And we restore creation to its rightful place. Water can be used as a flood, which it destroys, or it can be used to refresh and cleanse. That was the intention of water, right? To purify. And so we restore it to its rightful place. And if you've been to the aiasmo on January 6th, how many of you have been to that service? And how many of you notice how literally the physical space feels at the conclusion of that service? It's completely different. So, it's good to know these things. And I know this is a Bible study, but if you've been here long enough, you know that I often take these tangents because I want to develop your full understanding of this life of faith, right? So, any additional thoughts or questions before we move on? No? Yeah, Micah?
2: A term I hear, is kind of like walking in Christ, mm-hmm. walking
0: Earth. Yeah.
2: And like, as I've come to be learning with everybody, it's like the liturgy and the yearly calendar and stuff like that, it's all kind of like keeping us close mm-hmm. to Christ's
0: yes.
2: path.
0: Yes.
2: And so in a sense, it's like keeping us close, even though we're separated by time,
0: mm-hmm.
2: we're staying close to Christ.
0: Yeah. Yeah, absolutely. And when you go, so the youth group was at my house on Sunday night, and I was going through a reflection with the seniors, and I said to them, the senior high school students, I said, how many of you have been through Lent before? And it was a mixture. Some is like, oh, I've been through it 15 times or 3 times, my first time. And I said, what was that walk like? And they had all these really powerful reflections. Like, it was long and hard and I hated it. Or I was amazed by Holy Week and the way it moved me. And so then I said to them, what did you take from the journey? And they had fantastic things to say. And one of the things, this is my new friend, Mandy. So I'm putting my hand. One of the things I said to them, Mandy, was that my wife, whenever we go anywhere, she looks, especially if it's to the coast, she brings home seashells. We have bags. Every once in a while, I sneak a bag out and I scatter it in, you know, the natural world.

0: Right. In fact, one of my neighbor's kids found a trove of them, and they came home. They're like, "Look at all these seashells." And my wife's like, "I think those are my seashells." You know exactly what I mean. If you're married, got caught. So she brings something home from the journey. Why does she continue to pick up seashells? Because they're different. And it reminds her of a new place in the journey of life, right? So Micah, you're it's exactly right. The church takes you on this never-ending journey through a walk with Christ, keeping you close to him. And every time you go, you know, I've been on the journey 57 times, there's something new. I didn't notice that before. Or something old, you're like, I'd forgotten how important that was. You know? So, yeah.
1: I think of it as also counter-programming us from the rhythm of the world.
0: Yeah. Yeah, remember I've told you about the ordination of a bishop. You just go up to him and they go, stick the Bible on his head, and then he's got to stay there. There we go. Why? What are we doing?
2: Live in the scripture.
0: Yeah, like remove your thoughts and insert these. Right? That's how a bishop's ordained. It's really powerful to see it. Like, stop thinking the way of the world and start thinking this way. It's a totally different way of thinking. And so you're right. I had a professor of Old Testament who was raised in Jerusalem, three doors down from the Holy Sepulcher. His family was caretakers. They were priests generations back. One day, "Hi, do you know Jesus Christ?" And he said, "My dad was like, yes, he was buried 30 yards away." but he was someone who knew this man, knew the scriptures by heart, front cover to back. That was it. He said, if you talk to a Muslim and you have to open up the book, you've already lost the argument. You have to know it. In and out, right? So he says, that was the way we grew up, right? And he said to us in class once, he said, "Do you want to know why the service is so long?" We're like, "Yeah, we'd like to know." He says, "Because by the end of it, you say, fine, whatever you guys say, that's what we'll think." Like, you give up your own thoughts. So what you're saying is actually literally what we're trying to do in the church. We're trying to replace the way you think with the way God thinks, the way we live with the way God lives. So you notice in Holy Week, when you're here all the time, it's different. And then, you know, you go back to your life and you're like, I don't like my life so much. I don't like this mundane, go to the grocery store, get cut off in the traffic, you know, whatever it might be. So keeping vigilance over this new way and new rhythm, very, very important, right? Okay, so Bible study. Well, this is Bible study. We are in Luke chapter, does anyone remember? 20. We're on verse 41 of chapter 20. Now, when we did our outline for the chapter, we broke up the last two sections between verses 41 and 44, and then verses 45 through 47, okay? So the section that we're starting this morning is section 41 through 44. Now, orientation. This is a response, verses 41 through 44, by Jesus to the question and conflict that occurred in the previous section, verses 20 through 40. In chapter 20, verse 20 through 40, there's two subsections, but basically there are these questions being asked by the religious leaders, Pharisees, scribes, lawyers, right, Sadducees, to Jesus to prove that this guy's a false teacher. He doesn't know what he's doing. He doesn't know what he's saying. You shouldn't follow him. Because these are questions that are being asked in the presence of the people who are following Jesus around. Not only his disciples, but the crowds, right? And the looky-loos. And in their day, these Pharisees, Sadducees, scribes, lawyers, these are the teachers of Israel, right? And when they were around, people literally shook in their boots and bowed down and touched their heads to their foreheads to the ground, because these were the guys that knew the stuff. You got to listen to them, right? Now, remember, in this controversy that comes, you know, through their questions, we just recently went through the conflict or controversy of there's a resurrection or there's not a resurrection. And remember, who's the group that doesn't buy there's a resurrection? Sadducees, right? And the Sadducees, after, you know, really kind of the destruction of the temple in 70 AD, they exit history. They do not continue to sort of appear and have influence. They just go away. And what's the group that sort of gains complete dominance?
2: Pharisees.
0: Pharisees. And modern Judaism is really an outgrowth of the Pharisaical school, rabbinical Judaism, right? Which eventually becomes not necessarily a religious life or movement, but a reaction to and against Christianity. So modern Judaism is really a reaction against, you know, the Christian movement, because Jews and those who had accepted Christ as the Messiah, other Jews, they lived side by side for how long? A couple hundred years. You went to temple and then you went to liturgy, just the way it was. And then what happened? The Jews said, you guys got to leave. You can't be in here anymore. And then it became very, if you will, what's the way of saying it? Polemical. Right, became dualistic. You couldn't be part of Israel if you were Christian, and Christians are like, we are Israel, right? So anyway, that being said, when Christ now is responding in verses 41 through 44, he's responding against Sadducees, scribes, right? So that's what's happening here. Okay, so Alex, could you read just really briefly? Let me get the Greek text out. Not because I'm Greek, but because the scriptures appear originally in Greek, right? Verse 41 through verse 44.
1: And he said to them, how can they say that the Christ is the son of David? Now David himself said in the book of Psalms, the Lord said to my Lord, sit at my right hand till I make your enemies your footstool. Therefore, David calls him Lord. How is he then his son?
0: That's it. Okay. So who's speaking? Yeah, it's easy. It's all in red. If you got one of those study Bibles, right? Well, these are Jesus' words. Okay, I want to give you a little bit of background to this response before we get into the verses. Okay, so this is very typical of Jesus. He is confronted, he's maybe even attacked, and what does he try to do? Flip it, right? It's an ancient style of rhetoric. Right, but it was also very Jewish, even Hellenistic, right? And Jesus is living in a context and world. We don't necessarily ignore that stratagem today, right? Someone kind of says something to you and you try to flip it on them, right? So that's what's happening. And so he's sort of turning the tables on his opponents. Now, you may not see it right away, but some of the things that Jesus is highlighting within the viewpoints of his opponents are the following. The first is that his opponents view the kingdom of God as a political institution. And the establishment of the kingdom of God is a political movement. Sound familiar to stuff that might be happening today? So often people will pair up a political ideology and they'll sort of paste on biblical texts and go, see, this is what God wants. This is the way of God. America's really good at doing that, right?
3: We're in the midst of it right now.
0: We're in the midst of it right now. You know, again, I'm not political, not Republican, I'm not a Democrat. I will never tell you who I vote for. That's not the purpose of the church. I'll tell you to vote for Christ. He will save you. No one else will. But within the rhetoric of our political system, elected officials will use biblical passages. Dangerous game. Very dangerous game. And we may like there. We might say, well, I like that. I'm for that. And so good for us, right? And others think it's absolutely horrific. I'm just here to tell you that you're not going to get the gospel from the United States government. You're not going to get it from the Russian government. You're not going to get it from the British government. You're going to get it where? In the church, right? Anytime a religious tract is sort of promoted by a political system, it might be suspicious. That was true in Jesus' day, and it's still true now. Nothing new under the sun, right? And when a political leader sort of starts to instruct the church, they may be off as well too, right? That happens a lot. And so anyway.
2: In God we trust.
0: In God we trust. I'm not opposed to the idea that the United States or any other government should try to live out a Christian ideal. I'm just saying that probably the torch that they're carrying is not going to be carried effectively, right? So it's not the gospel. So the kingdom of God is understood by Jesus' opponents to be this political institution, and it should have political motivations. So for the religious leaders, there was this idea that God and allegiance to God must include political action and expression. Same thing happens today. You know, if you believe in God, then you need to vote this way. Well, maybe, but maybe not, right? Be careful, because history has shown that such statements often end up being false 5 years, 10 years, 20 years down the road. So they look at Jesus. If you're really the Messiah, then you would be preaching opposition to our overlord, the Roman emperor. You would be fomenting rebellion and taking up arms and killing these Roman legionaries. And you're not doing that, so you're not a true Messiah. Right? Okay. In fact, yeah.
4: Like I've heard that Judas betrayed Christ to kind of force his hand in that way.
0: There is a understanding around the movement and action of Judas to basically say part of his motivation was political. We have to be careful with that, because it doesn't say that in the Gospels.
4: Right.
0: That's an inference. The Gospels say he did it for money. He was a greedy, duplicitous person who sought to steal what was put in the box. That's recorded in the Gospels. And then he goes and he does the same. Now remember, Judas is ultimately condemned not because he betrayed Christ, because he didn't repent. Peter betrays Christ, but he repents.
5: So what is that place?
0: Oh, there is scholarship around scripture. There is scholarship around the idea that he was perhaps part of the zealots, and the zealots were seeking a political solution to the Roman occupation, and that was part of his motivation. And he forced Jesus' hand by doing that. It's not a scriptural exegesis without merit. It's just that the church, in its reflection on Judas's actions, never takes that up. The hymns all reflect on his greed and his desire to sort of steal and his duplicity, right? So that's where we stay firmly, because we know that's in scripture, okay? All right. Another thing that obviously Jesus is going to be talking about in his response is the idea that those that he's being sort of opposed by in this current setting are the Sadducees, and we could say some of the scribes that work with them, and they don't believe there's a resurrection, right? They believe there's just this life and nothing more. The blessings of God are confined to this life, and there's really kind of three blessings that you get. Okay, you ready for them? If you follow God, and it's just this life, this is the blessings you get. You get prosperity. Does that sound familiar?
6: Mm-hmm.
0: Yeah, we've returned to that erroneous idea in modern American Christianity. You follow God, he's going to give you money. Bigger house, prettier wife, nicer car. Whatever you want to call prosperity, you're going to get it. In fact, some of the earliest tracts written within the Reformed tradition here in America basically argued that for religious leaders, if they surpassed or ignored a good business opportunity, it was sin. Kind of crazy, right? Yeah. So prosperity. The other blessing you got if you followed God was long life. So people who lived long, they were blessed by God. People who died early, God didn't bless them. And the third one is children. That was what, if you were a follower of God, you get blessed in this life, you get money, you get long life, and you get lots of children. That's what you got, okay? And there were no blessings after you died. It just ends. Die, that's it. You do what you do, and that's it, okay? So if you're opposing Jesus, you're saying, this guy's talking about the kingdom in a completely different way. No. It's politically motivated, and there's nothing that's going to come after. You follow God, and then he gives you blessings in this life. And this guy, obviously, did he have children? No. Did he have any money? No. And he dies young. I mean, 33, I think, is pretty young, right? So obviously, this guy is not blessed by God. No way. If you follow him, you must be an idiot, right? Because that's not where God's blessings, you know, lead to. They lead somewhere else, right? Probably the most authentic opposition to Christianity is to point out these facts, to be honest with you. Because Christianity doesn't say, oh, if you follow God, you'll be blessed with money and fame and all the rest. We don't say that. We say, you're going to get a cross. It's going to be hard. You know, we don't say you're going to get a long life. You might be martyred. I think if you're in the world, you're like, I think I would like some money in a nice house, and I don't want to get killed. Right? It's a valid opposition, right? And in the whole idea of celibacy, that's crazy, right? You don't have children, someone to live out your legacy, right? Okay. The other thing is, The opponents of Jesus at that time are saying, look, God's revelation was closed when the books were written. There's no new revelation. This guy and the things he's telling us, this is all new, and it's not acceptable, right? Because remember, they've got a very confined idea, right? Not too dissimilar to where the church actually stands now. The church does say that now. All the revelation of God's truth was given through Jesus Christ. There's not something new. We're not waiting for something new. Just so you're aware. That's why we speak of these as last days. This is the final epoch. We're not waiting for something else. You know, like when the disciples say, you know, Jesus come, and that gets wrongly interpreted as they thought the second coming was going to happen within the next 10 minutes. That's not what they meant. They meant we've had the coming of the Messiah. We're in the last era. So the only thing left is for him to return. And that's how we view it. We're not waiting. God's not going to send some new revelation to us. We're just basically waiting for this all to sort of conclude as God wants it to conclude, whenever he decides it's going to conclude. Okay? The last one is that religious leadership, in their view, was to be left to those who were trained to do it. It's a professional class, okay? And that professional class, they get certain privileges and rewards, right? They get acclaim. They get to gather wealth. They get the best seats, right? And so that's the acclaim that we would give to our religious leaders. Again, in the church, that gets reversed. You know, we don't look at and say, well, the priest should have the highest salary. You know, everywhere he goes, people should, you know, give him extra dough and really, you know, you try to. Now, what reverence we show to the priesthood is really shown to Christ. It's not me. So when I was a young priest, I was very uncomfortable with the people of the parish showing respect to the priesthood. Because I was still in my head combining that with respect to me, which is ridiculous. So one of the things that the people do is they'll kiss the priest's hand. I was like, no way. So, you know, you would go to kiss my hand, and I would go like this. And one day, I went like this, and it was an old lady. She grabbed it, and she pulled it, and she said, I am not kissing your hand. Don't take this away from me. It was an important lesson. She's like, I am kissing Christ. She goes, I want to show venerance to Christ, and you took that away from me. Don't do that. I was like,
2: scrape you up.
0: Yeah. Well, as older ladies can often do, I sensed my first memorial service and I did something wrong. And one of the old ladies came, Father, no, don't sense there first. You sense here first. Then you go here. I was like, okay, yeah, got it. So they view this religious leadership as this class of people that, you know, who's this guy? He didn't go to school. He doesn't have any learning. He's not living the way that we understand religious leaders to live. You can't follow him. Okay? So that's what's going on in the background of this. So against this, how are we doing on time? Oh, we got time. So against this, you know, Jesus is going to teach four opposing views. He's going to say, well, number one, the kingdom of God and the Messiah are not political institutions or inspired by political ideology, right? And if you are combining the two, not only is that short-sighted, as I mentioned to you earlier, you might combine a political ideology with the gospel, and in 10 years, you're going to find out you were wrong. That's short-sighted, okay? It's not only dangerous, because, you know, you might go around taking your gospel, right, and doing violence to people, because in the name of God, blasphemer, I'm going to kill you. That's dangerous. Very dangerous to do that, right? Lastly, it's idolatry. You have substituted the true God for a false one. And I'm going to tell you three things that the prophets were always on the lookout for. You know what they were? Number one was idolatry. Anytime you substituted the truth for something that wasn't, that's idolatry. And what did the prophets always have people do to the idols? Tip them over, burn them, you destroyed them, right? So if there's idolatry in us, if like, well, I think that because of Jesus, this is what the direction I should go with this political agenda, Jesus is saying, that's idolatry. Be careful, right? So allegiance, what Jesus is saying, is to God. He should have all of our allegiance. Now, I'm going to just tell you something spiritually, pastorally. When you give your allegiance to something that isn't God, you will hurt yourself and others. That's what happens. So I'll give you an example. So I have an uncle who will go unnamed, and his allegiance was to his career. And he made a buttload of money. Very, very successful. his kids don't have anything to do with him. So did he harm himself? Yeah, he lost his kids. And he harmed them. They lost their father. Now, I have another uncle who's incredibly pious. His allegiance to God resulted in what? Him being an incredible father. Allegiance to God does not do damage to others. It enhances our relationship with others. So Christ is making a very important point that we need to take note of. Our allegiance to God never leads to harming others. It always leads to their development, their beautification, their dignity, reverence, right? And that's true for everything. Allegiance to God makes me a better worker, makes me a better student, makes me a better friend. But allegiance to things that are not ultimately true will not do that. They harm me, you and others. Just a simple thing, right? Now, that doesn't lead to a duality. Orthodox Christianity does not live in a realm of duality. So we don't say, you're married, and therefore it's bad because you're not totally devoted to God. No, we say, no. Your devotion to God makes your marriage better. So there's not a duality, okay? There can arise within Christianity, especially as we develop through the sort of the post-Aristotelian Platonic ideals that seeped into Christianity, this idea of duality, right? So that's why, for example, celibacy is gone in the West. Because marriage is good, not getting married, therefore, would be bad. It's a duality, right? We can say no. Someone might decide to be celibate so that they could better serve God, and that's good. Or they might get married, and that too helps them serve God. We say marriage is for salvation. When you tell a young couple that, they're like, oh, I thought it was so I could have sex. They do. They think that way. You're like, no, it's for salvation. Huh? Can I still have sex? Yes, you can. You can have intimacy in your marriage, but it is towards your salvation. Right? Think about the purity culture of the 80s. No sex outside of marriage, but once you're in marriage, do whatever you want. And that's harmful. Right? To take advantage of your spouse within the marital relationship sexually is harmful. And the church doesn't say, no, it's not like once you're married, do whatever you want. It's like, no, in marriage, sexual activity is still for the glorification of God and your salvation. That doesn't mean it's not enjoyable or beautiful or none of those things. That's not what we're saying. But you understand what I'm trying to say to you? Right? It's not like one or the other. No, within the church, we can have a both and. First, allegiance to God, which allows all of the other activities in my life, being an athlete, being a student, being a doctor, being a friend, to be beautiful and true. It gives meaning and purpose to all those activities. We have to think that way. Okay, it's important. All right. I know I said some stuff that might be controversial. So everybody's okay? Okay. The other thing that God says against the idea of there's no resurrection, he says, no. God is the giver of life. Right? He's the life giver. And that gift of life does not have a restriction attached to it. I'm only going to give you, Mandy, life, this life. I'll give you prosperity, children, long life, but that's just now. No. Why is God restricted? He can't give you life after this life? He can't continue to sustain you eternally? Why would he not? It's a nonsensical, if he created the world and its life, why would, you know, when you start to say, like my son said, how is it that he rose from the dead? And then he answered with love. That's a correct answer. Right? Love conquers death. But we could also say, if he's the giver of life, how could death be the end? It can't be. It's not like he turns off the switch. Mason, I'm only going to sustain you for 65 years. Then we're done. It was enough. No, I'm going to sustain you eternally. That's my gift. That's what I'm going to do. All right. He establishes life. Yeah. Second death is separating ourselves from this giver of life. But he still sustains us.
4: Right, but you go through the second death by separating yourself.
0: Yeah. But he doesn't put you to death.
4: No.
0: Doesn't end you. No. Right? Like, I'm gonna end you. not what he does. He loves us so much that he's like, I can't have a universe where Lynette doesn't exist. You know, that's the way God thinks of it. It's like, even if she doesn't love me, I just can't. Like, you know, just think about it, your own child. Is there ever a point where you're like, yeah, I'm done with her. Let's eliminate her. You remember Bill Cosby?
4: I brought you into this world, I can take you.
0: Yeah. God doesn't do that. Okay. His gift is life. He establishes, he sustains it, he grants it, even to those in the grave. And he even grants to those who love him a share then in his own life. And of course, how did people in Jesus' time that are opposing him, who even believed in the resurrection, how did they think of resurrected life? They thought it was a continuation of this one. Just you get your hair back. You know, and you're not stiff in the morning. And you can eat donuts and not get overweight. And you know how often we still think about resurrected life that way? It's really bad theology. It's a different type of existence, right? You're not playing golf in the kingdom. Oh, he's on that back fair nine and he's playing with St. Peter.
7: You know, Thank you, I will have no suffering.
0: Yeah, there you go, yeah. That eulogy there. He's running his marathon. No. It's a different type of life. And so basically what he's saying to us, God's saying, you have a pretty limited and narrow view of who I am and what I will do, right? And I want you to move out of this small, political, even moralistic view of the life of faith. It's not about morality. It's not about political ideology. It's not about material gains. That's too small. I'm God. I want to give you something much bigger than a new car, you know, and much better than a long life. I want to give you eternal life, right? All right. Verse 41. Do we have time to get into these verses? We've got 4 minutes. We can get through them because there's not much left to say after I've kind of beat the proverbial dead horse. And he said to them, how can they say that the Christ is the son of David? So Jesus is referring to his opponents, right? That's the they. They say that the Christ is the son of David. So he's just this earthly thing. In saying this, his opponents are missing the fact that the Messiah is not only an earthly descendant of David. We can live with that. We say that. The Messiah is from the root of the tribe of Jesse, right? That's true, right? From that lineage. But the Messiah is also God's son, right? Okay. Then verses 42 and 43. This is the Lord. Now, David himself said in the book of Psalms, the Lord said to my Lord, sit at my right hand till I make your enemies your footstool. Well, if we understand this verse, we understand very quickly that it makes no sense if the son of David is limited to an earthly descendant alone. Because how does the king say to his descendant, you are Lord? Mm-hmm. And so the interesting thing about this particular text, it's from Psalm 109, verse 1, Septuagint numbering, not Masoretic numbering. This is a proof text that early Christians use constantly to refer to the resurrection. And so St. Luke, you know, decades later, is recording it for us so that we recall that this was an important text that was used by the Christian community. Verse 44, therefore David calls him Lord. In other words, there, I made my point. I just closed it. Jesus, the Messiah, is the son of David, but he is also, if you will, the Lord of Lords. This descendant's footstool, like that doesn't make sense because the higher is never below the lower. So this reversal occurs where his descendant becomes greater than him, you know. And that is, if you will, psalm proof that the Messiah is the Lord of Lords, King of Kings. Remember, too, that language within this is often trying to deal with the fact that whenever I say something about God, what heresy have I committed? I am defining God, and God's undefinable. Indefinable? Is it indefinable or undefinable? Or whatever it is. I'm making something that cannot be contained. So a lot of times in the language of the scriptures, when you hear Lord of Lords, King of Kings, it's trying to use language to say, we're saying he's king, but he's not king. He's beyond king. Right? Brenda?
8: I just found it interesting that Jesus himself here is essentially saying he's fully God, fully man.
0: Mm-hmm. That's exactly what he's doing. Yeah.
1: And not descended. Yeah. Not a mere human descendant.
0: And not a mere human descendant. This is, you know, so like modern biblical scholarship starting in the 70s really attempted through the Bart Ehrman school and stuff to say, well, Jesus never really claims to be God. You're like, what? There's quite a few passages in here where you see, and then like, and Paul never believed him really to be God. In fact, that was a development. Eventually Christians were like, hey, we need to sort of like, he's actually God too. No. It's there from the beginning, right? And so that's why Christ is just an earthly figure is very intriguing. Because when you look at what he says, you say, boy, what he says, you can't argue with mercy over justice, care for the poor. I mean, if you're going to argue against these things, you got to make a pretty loopy argument, right? So he seems to be saying beautiful, true things. And then he says, I'm God. So was he crazy? Like, because if you're crazy, I could say, you guys ready for it? I'm the Lord of the universe. Right? If I said that, what would your response be? Let's get somebody in here. In fact, in Jerusalem, there's a psych ward for a lot of, you know, because people go to Jerusalem, they're like, I'm the reincarnation of Moses. And they're like, yeah, put him in that hospital. No one thought Jesus was crazy. No one thought he was crazy. No one ever claims, this guy's crazy, except when he says, eat my flesh. And they're like, that's a hard saying. Who can live with that one? What's the other option? Maybe I know I'm not God, but I tell you I'm God.
2: Deceiver.
0: No, I'm a liar. I'm a deceiver. Like, I'm trying to, you know, I'm like a cult leader. Follow me. The spaceship's coming. Give me all your money. Drink this punch. Right? Right? And then I've got all your dough and you're all dead. Right? That's a liar. Or it's true. It's true. That's the Lord liar lunatic. Right? Pascal talks about that. Lewis. French philosopher, theologian.
1: C.S. Lewis.
0: Oh, C.S. Lewis does it too. Oh, nice.
2: Yeah.
0: Josh McDowell. Yeah. But we can just kind of see it just from a, you know, without even kind of knowing that philosophical schematic, we can just say, well, gosh, he said really incredible things. And he also said this, how am I going to put these two things together? You know, I got to live with the fact that he seems to be, you know, full of integrity, truth and beauty, life.
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11: In the name of the Father, and of the Son, and of the Holy Spirit. Amen. The statistics tell us there's been an explosion of mental sickness, mental ill health, particularly in wealthy countries. And the more affluent a nation becomes, the higher the rates of depression and suicide. And we see this particularly amongst young people. And when we say affluence, we're not necessarily talking about personal wealth, but the wealth of a nation, collectively. And not just in the extremes of depression and suicide, but many, many young people feel a sense of disconnection, not just with the world around them, but within themselves, with their very life. And we should say, is this any wonder? We shouldn't be surprised. We can only understand this phenomenon from a spiritual perspective. So we should say to our young people, you are not mad. Of course you are not mad. There are so many reasons why you feel this way. First, every one of us is spiritually sick. Every one of us. We're fallen creatures. We're separated from the way we're meant to be. We're living unnatural lives. We're deformed. Every one of us to a lesser or greater extent. And as the reality of this affects us, of course, how could we feel at ease and comfortable? And we shouldn't. We shouldn't. So first, the realization that death is trying to separate us from God, the reality of death, the realization of death within us. Death is conquered by Christ. And we only know this victory of Christ through hope and faith. But all the time, our organs, our muscles, everything about our body is accusing us, is trying to convince us that we are mortal, that we are simply mortal creatures who must accept our death. This aging of our body. In Christ, we cling to eternal life. A life beyond our bodies and beyond the physical five senses. So of course we feel turmoil. We who are created to walk with God with such honor, with such dignity, we have fallen into the mud. We feed with the pigs. We've exchanged royal robes for rags and filth. And we live in fear of losing ourselves to sin and evil. All of us feel dark impulses at times. And people can feel a threat. They panic at this sense of evil within themselves. And our bodies, our very intellect, resist us when we begin to struggle spiritually. Our bodies and intellect resist us at every turn. They fight to remain friends with this world. And we have to battle with ourselves. When we talk about the old man of sin, we must put him to death, but he will continue to try to take back our life. He will continue to try to lay claim on us till the day we die, and this struggle will continue throughout our lives. And when we do try to struggle, what do we see in ourselves? We see a lack of strength. When in those times we try to forgive and we try to love, what do we see? We see judgment. We see anger, condemnation for others. In our longing for God, we are confronted by the limits we have imposed on ourselves through disobedience. And even if we manage to bear a little fruit in our lives, a little virtue for God, our impatience takes over and we see the fruit, the virtue withering away as it's scorched in the sun. We see it rotting on the branches and we say, where is the harvest? And the world around us laughs. You may have friends or relatives who reject you or mock you. Perhaps they call you a freak, or they consider you an extremist for pursuing the things of God. We do not belong to this world. And we who refuse to chase after the world's treasures and seek after the treasures of the kingdom of God, of course, we cannot belong here. This is right, but we're not mad. We're not mad. We don't belong to this place. The closer we draw to God, the deeper our sense of eternity will grow. But so too the sense of distance between ourselves and this life and the eternity of God. And the impact can be traumatic. But even in this final insane generation, Christ's church is still to be found, and in his church, Christ reveals himself to us. But what could be worse than to long for God, but still to see our sins, see how we are engulfed in darkness, engulfed with our own unworthiness? The pain that this brings to us, the pain of heart, can be unbearable at times. The fire of God is infinite, but it is terrifying. Our passions must be burned away, and so before illumination, there must be fire, there must be burning. There must be flames before illumination. Because without pain, without suffering, we can never know divine love. We can never know God's divine love without pain. And so, of course, people will feel mad. People will feel mad. They then look at the insanity on television. We only need to peer for 5 minutes, and it's like looking into an insane asylum. The madness that we see there, the images, the words, the voices that try to convince us that good is bad and bad is good. And of course, the message that those who don't believe this are crazy. Until we seek Christ, until we try to be obedient to him, we will remain sick. We will remain sick. But however lost we feel, we must cling to Christ. We must cling to the hem of his garment, even if it means being dragged through the dust. Never let go. We're told in the Holy Scriptures that one of the signs of the last generation, of the coming of the end of time, will be that men's hearts will grow like stone. There will be no love there. And of course, we see this in our world today, but let us examine ourselves. When we try to love, how much love do we truly see in our own hearts? Let us draw close to Christ. Let us seek him. But let us remember that even when he was raised, even when Christ appeared to the apostles, he still bore the marks of crucifixion in his flesh. The wounds left their marks in Christ, and he bore those marks even after resurrection. And so too for us, when we look back on our lives and we see those times when we've tasted the pain of hell, the isolation, the misery of our lives, let us remember this experience, because it will keep us alert. It will help us to focus. The spiritual life is about attention, where we pay attention. Do we pay our attention to God? Do we remember God constantly? Or do we attend to the things of the world? And the remembrance of our experience of hell, of suffering, will keep us grateful to God for his mercy and forgiveness. And gratitude turns suffering into joy. Let us remember that Christ put aside his glory to become one of us, and we must humble ourselves, even as he humbled himself. We must imitate him in this way. Refuse the pride and the noise and the excess of the world around us. For now, we continue to walk on earth as mortal beings, But we must never lose sight. We must never stop putting our attention on the eternal kingdom of God. And when we refuse the things of this world, when we refuse the treasures, the pleasures, the things of this world, let us know, and let us not be horrified or shocked that it is then that the world will truly call us mad.
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0: come and study the Holy Scriptures with us as Father Stephen DeYoung teaches verse by verse on the podcast, The Whole Counsel of God. Father Stephen holds a PhD in biblical studies and is an Orthodox priest serving at Archangel Gabriel Orthodox Church in Lafayette, Louisiana.
1: We're going to go and get started. When we get started, we're going to get started at the beginning of Numbers chapter 8. As we've said before, Numbers is kind of a hard book to recap because it's not sort of a continuous story. It's lots of different kinds of stuff. So, I mean, even last time we went through three chapters and each of the three chapters was very different. And within one of the chapters, each section was very different than the previous section. Sometimes you can kind of see the thread sort of connecting things. Sometimes it's not even completely clear. There's just a lot of different things in Numbers. But so that said, in general, we were, and this is going to continue a little bit tonight, in general, we read at length, somewhat repetitiously, about the sort of the opening round of sacrifices at the consecration of the tabernacle. So the tabernacle had been set up, the beginning of the sacrifices and the ministry had begun there, and so each of the tribes, through sort of the elder of that tribe, had sent offerings, which we read about in detail. Even though each tribe sent the exact same offerings, we read about each tribe sending those exact same offerings, but that's sort of where we're at and where we're picking up, because what we're going to read about now is going to be some more things about the tabernacle ministry going on. That's sort of the thread that's going to lead into what we're about to read. So unless there are any comments or questions or childhood television reminiscences left over from last time, we'll go ahead and pick up in Numbers chapter 8, verse 1. Now the Lord spoke to Moses, saying, "Speak to Aaron and say to him, 'When you arrange the lamps, the seven lamps shall give light in front of the lampstand.' Aaron did so. He arranged the lamps to face toward the front of the lampstand and lit its lamps as the Lord commanded Moses. Now this construction of the lampstand was solid gold. Its stem and corolla were solid throughout. According to the form the Lord showed Moses, thus he made the lampstand." Okay, we'd already read that last part. Remember, back in Exodus, when we read about the details about how all the things were going to be made, and then again, when they were made, that they were made exactly according to that pattern. This is the seven-branch lampstand that is in the holy place, not the most holy place, but the holy place inside the tabernacle where the priests go to offer incense. And so we've talked about how the basic cycle of the daily worship that was set out in Exodus was they would come in the morning and trim the lamps and offer incense and come in the evening and refresh the lamps in the evening and offer incense. And so this is more of the, we're starting the ministry. And so Aaron is being told, here's how to set up the lampstand in relation to the other items, because we've got several things back there. We've got the table of the showbread, the altar of incense, et cetera, et cetera. Saying, here's how to set it up. And then once you've got it set up the correct way, Aaron is to light it. And then this was kept lit perpetually.

Since they're perpetual lamps, that's why you had to come every morning and every evening and keep an eye on them, maintain them, refill the oil, right, and everything to keep them burning. Verse 5, again the Lord spoke to Moses, saying, take the Levites from among the children of Israel and consecrate them. Thus you shall do to them for their purification. Sprinkle water of purification on them, and a razor shall shave all their body, and they shall wash their clothes. Then they shall be clean. So we'll pause here, because this has already gotten a little weird. So, but this is follow through on something we read, I think, 2 weeks ago. When they did the census of the Levites, remember when they did the census of the Levites, God said that the Levites belonged to him, like out of all the people of Israel. And so what they're doing here now ritually is about that, is about conveying to the Levites themselves that they belong to God, meaning their lives are going to be devoted to serving God, like directly. They're not going to be farming and doing all the other things, and they're going to be supported by the rest of the tribes who are going to be bringing their offerings to the tabernacle for the priests and Levites. Those offerings are going to support the Levites to allow them to spend their lives serving God. And so not every Levite is a priest, right? So we've already read about the ordination of the high priest and the priests, and we talked about what the other Levites did. We've already seen some of that earlier in the book of Numbers, the jobs, right, that different groups of Levites had, but they're all sort of in the service of God. And so this isn't an ordination in the sense that they're all priests, right? That's not just doing the priestly ordination service, but there is something that's being done to sort of initiate this and to convey to them that they're set apart and they're different. And that means they have to live differently, right? Maintain a higher level of holiness. And so part of that is this whole shaving everything thing, which this wasn't a commandment that they were always going to keep everything shaved. This is a one-time thing where they're shaving everything. So that sort of, yeah. So this is distinct from, like, we talk about the Egyptians, like back in Genesis, the Egyptians shaved everything, but that was a hygiene thing. That was because of lice and right, fleas and stuff. So the wealthier Egyptians at least shaved their heads, shaved off their eyebrows, shaved everything, and kept it that way, and then wore fake ornamental wigs and beards. And so this is not what they're doing, but this is a one-time thing. And we're going to see, the reason I'm spending some time on this is we're going to see this shaving as a ritual other places in the rest of Numbers and in Deuteronomy when we get to it, where shaving everything off sort of represents making a new beginning and a new start in life. So whatever old life you had is now over. You're starting fresh. And then from there, you're not going to keep shaving everything. You're going to let it grow and stuff. That's sort of cutting off the old to make way for this new start. It's a marker of time and of age. When you start getting gray ones, like I've got a couple, you know, and it also is, especially when you're talking about all the men having beards, you know, it's sort of a bigger marker of identity. A person with a beard, like if I showed up on Sunday and I shaved my head and shaved off my beard, like it would probably take people a couple minutes to recognize me. Like I would look like a different person almost, right? So there's that element too of like, you look like a different person now. And there's also a connection probably to, like with men and women shaving their heads, to infants who generally come out with, I mean, some have some hair, but I mean, not a ton. And so there's sort of a new birth, kind of new life beginning kind of idea here. And so that's the idea. Whatever you Levites were up to previous to this, okay, that's over. You're starting this new life where you're going to be dedicated to the sort of liturgical service of God on behalf of the people. So they're going to come and present themselves, and they're going to be sprinkled with water, and they're going to shave, and they're going to wear clean clothes to make this beginning. That's sort of step one. There's about to be more steps. After this, they shall take a young bull from the oxen with its grain offering, a fine flour prepared with oil.

0: oil, and you shall take a young bull, 1 year old, from the oxen for a sin offering. Then you shall bring the Levites before the tabernacle of testimony and gather together the whole congregation of the children of Israel. So you shall bring the Levites before the Lord, and the children of Israel shall put their hands on the Levites. Okay, we'll pause there. So the Levites are brought out as this big group. They do this purification. They do these sacrifices. And then notice the people of Israel come and lay their hands on them. And clearly that's because the people are all putting their sins on the Levites, and then they're going to kill them. No, wait. No, clearly that's not what's happening. What have we said before when they put their hands on an offering in Leviticus when we were talking about that? That's a way of designating this one belongs to God. This bull is the one that I'm giving to God. And so what's happening here is the people are saying, these people, this tribe, these cousins of ours, right, we're giving to God, right? We're dedicating to God. So there is, in dedicating it to God, there is a sacrificial element there, right? But remember, sacrifice is not about killing things. And sacrifice is not about people being punished or any of that stuff. It's about these are people who are being given over into God's service. And Aaron shall set apart the Levites before the Lord as a restitution offering from among the children of Israel, so they may do the works of the Lord. Then the Levites shall put their hands on the heads of the young bulls, and you shall offer one for a sin offering and the other for a whole burnt offering to the Lord to make atonement for them. Okay, now notice, the sacrificial language is used here. A restitution offering, right? A peace offering, a guilt offering. The Levites were not harmed in any way, or eaten even, are being presented by the people to God as a peace offering, as a guilt offering. And so then it seems to me, if you turn around, you read verse 11 that way, the way you kind of have to read it, and then you turn around and read verse 12 to mean, oh, they punished those bulls for the sins of the Levites, that doesn't make a lot of sense. Because the same thing is being done to the bulls that was just done to the Levites, and they're both called the same kind of offering. Verse 13, then you shall stand the Levites before the Lord and before Aaron and his sons and offer them as a restitution offering to the Lord. Okay, so the people designate them with their hands, and then Aaron is making this offering of them to God. Thus you shall separate the Levites from among the children of Israel, and they shall be mine. After that, the Levites shall go in to do the works of the tabernacle of testimony. Thus you shall cleanse them and offer them as a restitution offering before the Lord. For they are mine as a restitution offering from among the children of Israel. I have taken them for myself instead of all who opened the womb, the firstborn from all the children of Israel. Okay, so remember, he said that already about the Levites, that rather than him taking, right, the firstborn, because remember when they when he instituted the offering for the firstborn, everybody's firstborn son, you come to the tabernacle later to the temple and make an offering. Obviously, you don't offer the baby, but you come and you make an offering, a sacrificial offering, right? He's saying all of those firstborn belong to me, but God is saying I'm not saying, though he could, obviously, he's being God, the firstborn son of every Israelite family is going to be a priest, right? He could have said that. Those are the ones who are going to serve me. He says, no, I'm going to take the Levites for this purpose, and I'm going to treat them as the firstborn of Israel. Right? So the firstborn offering is just for the firstborn son.
1: But we baptize
0: daughters and the second son. And yeah, yeah. There were other things they did with other sons, at least, right? Like they circumcised all the male children. But the firstborn son had this special status. And so God said, the one with the special status belongs to me, basically, is how that works. Okay. For all the firstborn among the children of Israel are mine, from man to cattle. On the day I struck all the firstborn in the land of Egypt, I sanctified them to myself. I have taken the Levites instead of all the firstborn among the children of Israel. I have also given the Levites as a restitution offering to Aaron and his sons from among the children of Israel to do the works of the children of Israel in the tabernacle of testimony and to make atonement for the children of Israel. So the word atonement is used to describe this offering. Again, no one, the Levites are not being whipped, beaten, killed, sent into exile, anything else. Thus, there shall be no drawing near of the holy things among the children of Israel. Meaning, if you're not a Levite, the Levites are going to be a step closer, but they're also going to have to maintain this higher level of holiness, and they're going to be completely dedicated to the things of God. So Moses and Aaron and all the congregation of the children of Israel did to the Levites as the Lord commanded Moses concerning the Levites. Thus the children of Israel did to them. Then the Levites sanctified themselves and washed their clothes, and Aaron presented them before the Lord as a restitution offering, and Aaron made atonement for them to consecrate them. After that, the Levites went in to minister in their liturgical service in the tabernacle of testimony before Aaron and his sons, as the Lord commanded Moses concerning the Levites, so they did to them. Moreover, the Lord spoke to Moses, saying, "This is what pertains to the Levites. From 25 years old and above, they shall enter to work in the tabernacle of testimony. And at the age of 50 years, they shall cease doing liturgical service. They shall work no more. His brother shall minister liturgically in the tabernacle of testimony to do guard duties, but he shall not do the works. Thus you shall do to the Levites concerning their duties." So they started serving liturgically at age 25. I think we mentioned this before, that this parallel between high priests, priests, Levites, and bishop, priests, deacons. Then this is where the idea that deacons begin their service at 25. You're supposed to be 25 years old. That's not always followed. But you're supposed to be 25 years old canonically to be made a deacon. That's where this comes from. And the Levites would end their liturgical service at 50. But it's saying there about your brother doing guard duty, that's trying to convey the idea that you can do other things, right? You don't have to just sit in your tent once you turn 50 until you die, right? You can do other things as a Levite. You don't go back to farming or whatever. You don't go and live like a normal Israelite. You do other things, but you're not part of the day-to-day sacrificial offerings and stuff. So you do things like guard duty or
1: repairs
0: or other things when you're older.
2: Listen next time as Father Stephen DeYoung continues his study of the scriptures on the whole counsel of God. Father Stephen's email address is wholecounsel@ancientfaith.com. That's wholecounsel@ancientfaith.com.

How much should one be expected to suffer for Christ? If we look at the life of our Holy Mother Paraskeva and a countless number of other saints, the answer is simply, as much as is necessary. Paraskeva was born in Rome in the 2nd century. The name Paraskeva literally means Friday, and this is the day that the saintly woman was born, the answer to many years of fervent prayers offered to God by her parents. Paraskeva was given the best education and spiritual training by them. When they died, she followed the gospel command of our Lord to sell all you have and give it to the poor. Paraskeva gave away all of her possessions and became a nun, preaching the message of the Lord with great fervor. As was often the case during this time of great persecution for the church, Paraskeva's outspoken zeal caused her to be arrested and put on trial before the Roman authorities. The emperor Antoninus inflicted terrible tortures upon her, but she was miraculously protected by God and was able to escape and flee Rome. She was arrested 2 more times in other cities, where she faced great tortures again and was delivered from her persecutors again as well. When her pagan adversaries attempted to credit their gods with protecting her, Paraskeva replied, "It is not your gods who heal me, but my Christ, the true God." Ultimately, Paraskeva suffered death by beheading. Her relics were later taken to Constantinople, where a shrine was built in her honor. From the Orthodox Weekly Bulletin on Ancient Faith Radio.

We are bidden to worship and honor the Son and Word, being persuaded that He is both Savior and Ruler, and to honor the Father through Him, doing this not on special days as some others do, but continuously, all our life through and in all possible ways. Wherefore, it is neither in a definite place or special shrine, nor yet on certain feasts and days set apart that one honors God, returning thanks to Him for knowledge bestowed and the gift of the heavenly citizenship. But He will do this all His life in every place, whether He be alone by Himself or have with Him some who share His belief. Accordingly, all our life is a festival, being persuaded that God is everywhere present on all sides. We praise Him as we till the ground. We sing hymns as we sail the sea. We feel His inspiration in all we do. Clement of Alexandria.

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the goal of human freedom is not in freedom itself, nor is it in man, but in God. By giving man freedom, God has yielded to man a piece of his divine authority, but with the intention that man himself would voluntarily bring it as a sacrifice to God, a most perfect offering. St. Theophane the Recluse on Ancient Faith Radio.

The life of the body is one of flux and change. The human being cannot exist except in ceaseless motion like the flow of a river. To relax tension, we have sleep. When we wake up, the motion starts up again. Neither of the two states lasts very long, but it is thanks to their alternation that we are refreshed. A constant tension would provoke a collapse. A continuing relaxation would result in the dissolution of the individual. The regular change at the right moment from the one state to the other is the secret of preserving human vitality. So if the body is tired, sleep takes over. Just as horses that have competed in the hippodrome are allowed to rest, so sleep is granted to us to restore us, relax us, and make us fresh for the new day. Gregory of Nyssa, drinking from the hidden fountain on Ancient Faith Radio.

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0: Elizabeth has a problem. 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

0: In those days of our tale, there were still some people who had both elves and heroes of the North for ancestors, and Elrond, the master of the house, was their chief. He was as noble and as fair in face as an elf lord, as strong as a warrior, as wise as a wizard, as venerable as a king of dwarves, and as kind as summer. His house was perfect. Whether you liked food, or sleep, or work, or storytelling, or singing, or just sitting and thinking best, or a pleasant mixture of them all, evil things did not come into that valley. I'm Father Andrew Stephen Damick, and you're listening to the Amundsuhl Podcast.
1: My Govanen, welcome to the Amundsuhl Podcast, a podcast for truths that we've learned and times that we've cried, for ships that we burned, and for the ways that we died. I'm Richard Roland, an Orthodox Christian, Germanic philologist, and Tolkien scholar, and here we talk about the works of J.R.R. Tolkien because we love them and we believe in their power to orient us towards what is highest and noblest. Here on the 10th of each month, we bring you The Last Homely House, a meandering journey through the highways and byways of Middle-earth. Because when it comes to lore, you can never delve too greedily nor too deeply. Today, my returning guest co-host,
2: no.
1: I guess he's not a guest.
2: It's mine.
1: It's his podcast. I just read that uncritically from the script. Today, my co-host is the man himself, Father Andrew Stephen Damick. Father Andrew is, of course, the original host of this podcast, the host of what we fondly refer to as The Other Side, where they've been exploring The Hobbit. Father Andrew, welcome back to The Last Homely House. We have been closed for renovations, let's say, lately. It's really because we've had so many Hobbit visitors that we've had to put in several new holes in the West End. Actually, it's just because life has been very busy and often difficult the last couple of months. And by the way, I just have to say I am deeply touched by just everyone who has reached out to me to make sure I was okay the last 2 months. I've had multiple people just message me out of the blue to say, hey, I noticed it's been a couple of months since we got a last homely house. I assume this means life is happening and we understand that, but we're praying for you and I can't wait for the next episode. And, you know, just really encouraging stuff like that. And I'll be honest, it's been a little difficult in a few different ways the last couple of months. We just had things going on in life and career and family, you know, all's well that ends well, let's say. But I'm just really grateful for everyone's love and support there. So anyway, Father Andrew, welcome back to the Silmarillion.
2: Hey, I'm glad to be here. And I have to say also, you know it's bad when you start getting those emails that say, so if you're dead, could you have your wife reply to this email? Or,
1: oh my gosh, what? Is that a thing that has happened to you?
2: Well, I am now famous for not responding to emails, so
1: I guess.
2: Yeah. I don't know. But,
1: oh my
2: yeah.
1: Oh. Well, on our episode today, Father Andrew and I will be continuing my deep read through the Silmarillion. Today, we're going to be discussing Chapter 20, The Fifth Battle. And so I know nobody actually does this, but if you'd like to stop the podcast right here and read that chapter,
2: no,
1: it's
2: do.
1: Only a few pages.
2: People do.
1: Do people
2: yeah,
1: do
2: yeah.
1: it?
2: People have told me they do it.
1: Okay, that's good to know, because I've had some people tell me that that they don't
2: they're
1: do ever
2: irritated.
1: Do that. I'm like, well, okay.
2: By you saying that?
1: Yeah, they're irritated by me saying that. But I do a lot of things on this. Actually, we've gotten, like I said, lots of love and support over the last couple of months. But also, you know, I do get frequent complaints that The Last Homely House is a little too nerdy. And I'm like,
2: whatever.
1: You're listening to a Tolkien podcast. I don't know what to tell you.
2: You know what? You know, you can start using the mantra that we use for Lord of Spirits, which is this. It's not for everyone.
1: That's
2: which,
1: right.
2: Well, I mean, by the way, also is, in fact, and I'm not kidding about this, the official tourist motto of the state of Nebraska.
1: Huh.
2: It's true.
1: Did not see that one coming.
2: Nebraska, it's not for everyone.
1: I mean, that's kind of brilliant in a certain way, because it like creates like a little implied scarcity, like, you know, this is only for like really hardcore people, right, who like corn. And I don't know anything else about Nebraska. So
2: people are all looking this up now. It's true. I'm not kidding. It actually
1: amazing.
2: It starts with the word honestly. It's honestly, it's not for everyone.
1: If
2: you go to visitnebraska.com, you're going to see what I'm talking about. You can even buy like t-shirts and stuff with that on it.
1: So hilarious. I mean, that's even better than we've often talked. My sister lives, well, doesn't live in, but used to live in Bellingham, Washington, Washington State.
2: Yes.
1: And so I've been to Bellingham, and I used to have friends that lived there. They actually moved to Texas because they love freedom. But but I've been to Bellingham several times. And of course, it is the city, as you know, their motto is the city of subdued excitement.
2: That's unofficial.
1: Is it unofficial?
2: Yeah, it's unofficial. But okay. There is a mural that you can get your picture taken next to, which I have. I have had my picture taken next to the
1: city. I hope that you were low key.
2: I was.
1: Low key about it.
2: It was okay.
1: Okay.
2: It was okay.
1: Okay. Okay. All right. So we'll be reading through chapter 20, the fifth battle. So if you want to hit pause here, go read that. It's just a few pages. Come back. We won't summarize the episode for you today, although we're going to talk about it in great detail.
2: Yes.
1: But first, I'd like to get to a couple of listener questions and comments.

0: So today, I thought it might be fun to answer a couple of small related questions, which actually relate not so much to our specific episode today, but more they're more about where to get started reading Germanic myths and legends. And you and I have actually both responded to these questions personally. So much for not answering emails. If you send me a question about Beowulf, you'll get an answer. Like, sometimes it's, you know, sometimes it's like a little hard to like triage these things. And sometimes, you know, people send me these really long, you know, letters, insights, things like this. And I don't always know like how to respond or like sometimes it's not a question. It's just like a, here's a thought I had. I'd like to share it with you. So you may not always get a response from those kinds of things. But listen, if you ask me what translation of Beowulf should I read, then that's the sort of thing that gets an almost immediate response. But I wanted to say a little more about this question because it's kind of interesting. So it's two parts. The first one comes from Mackenzie Wilcox, and she writes asking, do you have any recommendations on where to start reading Norse mythology / the type of mythology that Tolkien was into? So this is actually, I gave a really short answer to this, which was that Caroline Larrington, who's a really wonderful scholar of Old Norse and Scandinavian mythology,
1: yeah,
0: she wrote a book called The Norse Myths. It came out just a few years ago.
1: Yeah.
0: In fact, it came out while I was still working on my MA at Signum, which is how recent it is. It's very good.
1: Yeah, it's a great summary of the who's who, the basic stories. It really helps you get your head around it and kind of outside of the Marvel Cinematic Universe.
0: Yeah. And unfortunately, it came out right around the same time that Gaiman's book, which I think is just called Norse Mythology, Neil Gaiman's book, came out, which I don't really care for.
1: Hmm. I have not read it.
0: And it actually suffers. We're going to talk in a moment about the Robert Liuza translation of Beowulf. But it suffers from the same kind of issue, which is it came out at the same time as a very similar work from a much more popular author. But I mean, if you want the good stuff and just a really good place to begin, the Norse Myths by Caroline Larrington is a good place to begin.
1: Yep.
0: However, what I want to really key in on is this question she asked, where to start reading Norse mythology / the type of mythology that Tolkien was into.
1: Yeah, which, I mean, that points you towards primary sources.
0: Right, you know, lots of things.
1: Right. I mean, I the place that I would tell people to begin, especially if it's Norse in particular that they're interested in, is to read the Prose Edda by Snorri Sturluson. And there's a bunch of different translations out there. I'm not a Norse language scholar, so I can't tell you which is the most accurate translation. I would just say thumb through the book, which you can kind of sort of do on Amazon now, and see if there's a translation that seems to be readable to you and pick that one. These aren't liturgical texts. They don't need to have a particular, you know, hieratic character to them, just something that's readable for you. And the reason why I think that the Prose Edda is the place to start is because, especially the beginning of it, is just a series of stories. And so it's much more immediately accessible. Now, when you start getting into the Skald Skaparmal at the end, which is a different kind of stuff. I mean, I should back up and say, what is the Prose Edda? It's not actually a collection of Norse myths.
0: It's not a systematic pagan mythology.
1: No, right. It is designed to be a kind of handbook for skaldic poets.
0: Right.
1: Right. So Snorri Sturluson is very concerned about skaldic poetry dying in his era. He's what, 13th century?
0: Yeah.
1: And
0: it should be said, I mean, there are different kinds of Old Norse poetry. For Nidlesloger, which is actually the kind of poetry I specialized in when I was doing my thesis.
1: As one does.
0: Is the sort of, let's say, it means like the verses or the poems of olden times, right? And this is the sort of thing that we would consider to be like sort of like ballads or like epic poetry about old heroes and things like that. But skaldic poetry, which is actually much later in form, is extremely complex. There are all kinds of very complex metrical rules.
1: Right, and allusions and so forth. And so that's part of what Snorri is trying to do, is to get people up to speed of what the basic stories are and the various kinds of allusive language, which are the standard in skaldic poetry. You know, so just to give one example, you know, a reference that probably most, you know, some, at least most students, or maybe a lot of non-students of English literature might know, is you might say something like Juliet on her balcony. Right. We all know what that refers to. That refers to a specific scene from a particular story. And then you can use it as a metaphorical phrase for some element of that story. Well, skaldic poetry is full of that kind of stuff. And Snorri's concerned that people are losing the allusions. They don't know the old literature.
0: Right.
1: You know, so the latter part of the book is especially that. It's like a big list of expressions and explaining what they are. Right.
0: Yeah. In Old Norse, these are called kennings. Yep. And there are actually many of them are multi-layered. So you have a kenning that refers to a kenning that refers to a kenning.
1: No,
0: it's too much. It's really, I mean, some of these are really abstract. They're really intricate. Actually, in that way, they have a lot in common with even like poetry that like modernist poetry. I'm not talking about garbage modernist poets, but I'm talking about actual modernist poets like Auden and T.S. Eliot. Both of whom read a lot of Norse poetry, by the way.
1: Yeah.
0: You know, if you read something like Eliot's Four Quartets or something like that, there are what it basically amounts to kennings, like really intricate references building upon other references. So you actually have to really sit down and disentangle it to understand what the poet is saying. And the Norse just loved this kind of thing, like almost to a ridiculous extent sometimes. But this kind of brings me to actually the way that I would, you know, now that I've had some time to think about Mackenzie's question, the way that I would actually want to answer it in a kind of a different way. Because here's the thing. If you sit down and read the Prose Edda and you try to draw a line from that to something like The Lord of the Rings, what you'll find is that actually those two works are pretty dissimilar in lots of different ways.
1: Oh, sure.
0: For one thing, the mythology in the Prose Edda, much of it is very silly.
1: Yeah.
0: There's a lot of... Yeah, there's no other way to say it.
1: In some ways, it's like it's hard to know, and we've mentioned this before, it's hard to know what in there is stuff that pagans actually would have thought or believed or stories that they would have told, because this is all written by Christians centuries after Christianization, and some of it, frankly, is probably designed to make the pagan gods look pretty dumb.
0: Yes. But the thing that needs to be remembered when we're talking about Tolkien and Lewis as well, is that their relationship with Norse poetry, obviously, Tolkien spent quite a lot of time with what's sometimes called the Elder Edda, which is the actual sort of like epic poetry, although again, it's difficult to know how much of it is written by pagans, how much of it is written by Christians, how much of it is written by pagans responding to Christianity and so on. But it's, you know, much older than the Prose Edda. It's in verse form. This is, you know, very beautiful.
1: Much harder to read.
0: Much harder to read.
1: Like if you pick up a copy of that, I highly recommend finding one that has copious notes, or at least introductory bits before each poem or something like that.
0: Or just learn Old Norse, because it's really, really rewarding
1: If you do, you can speak modern Icelandic. So if you learn modern Icelandic, more or less. If you learn modern Icelandic, you can pretty much read Old Norse. So just putting that out there for everybody.
0: Yep, that's right. But the thing that I would like to kind of suggest is if you want to read stories like Tolkien's stories, to piggyback off of that, if you want to get inspiration for how to write stories like Tolkien wrote stories, that the Prose Edda is not the right place to begin, although it's a fine, you know, a source for allusions and whatnot. But rather, the place you should be looking is the Sagas of the Icelanders.
1: Oh, yeah, now, right. Yeah, I mean, that's where most Norse literature that we have comes from Iceland, not from Norway or Denmark or Sweden.
0: Yes.
1: And like one place that you can go. So, for instance, the Volsunga Saga is probably the single most, or the Saga of the Volsungs, the most famous one of these. And one of the places that Tolkien, frankly, was reading it was in, I'm blanking on his name now. Translator from the late 19th. He also did Morris. House of the Wolfings. Yeah, Morris. William Morris. Yeah.
0: Yeah. Yeah. And so the Saga of the Volsungs is not an Icelandic saga. It's earlier than that.
1: You know, yes,
0: it's
1: a right,
0: really,
1: right,
0: really
1: right, right.
0: early kind of a story. But, and there are different kinds of sagas. I mean, a saga, you know, in old Icelandic just means like a said thing. It just means a story. There are different kinds of sagas. For instance, there are the Sagas of Holy Men, which is what they called hagiography, right? But the Sagas of the Icelanders, what are sometimes called the Icelandic family sagas, these are, I mean, some of the greatest literature ever written for human consumption. I mean, really, really outstanding works of literature. In Iceland today, they are studied the way that Shakespeare is studied in English.
1: Sure.
0: And the context in which the Inklings become a thing is actually in an earlier, their sort of earlier form before they were the Inklings. They had a group meeting at Oxford called the Coal Biters.
1: Yes, right.
0: And the Coal Biters, basically what they were doing was getting together and reading the Icelandic sagas in Old Norse.
1: Yep.
0: Or in, you know, medieval Icelandic. And they're reading them together. And a coal biter in is an old Icelandic term for basically a very lazy person, somebody who sits so close to the fire that they could bite the coals, right? So the coal biter, so basically, you know, these were, you know, guys sitting around reading the sagas in old Icelandic. And this is the context in which Lewis and Tolkien meet. Of course, they didn't initially get on super well, but very quickly after that, Tolkien will share the Lay of Lathian with Lewis, and their friendship is kind of born. But I think that if you go and you read the family sagas, like if you read the sagas of the Icelanders, and there's a great collection of basically all of them from Penguin Classics. They have just a giant volume that's got all the Icelandic sagas in it.
1: Jane Smiley, and it is literally titled The Sagas of the Icelanders.
0: Yes.
1: I happen to have it right in front of
0: me. Yeah, there you go. It's one of my favorite things to read, just to sit down, pick up and read. I've read through them, I don't know, five or six times now, probably. And I really can't get enough of them. But also, a lot of times, if I'm writing a story, I mean, you know, I've mentioned, this is one of the nerdy things I'm not supposed to mention, that I, you know, I ran a tabletop role-playing game set in Middle Earth for about 7 years. And when you're doing this, you have to come up with stories that are obviously not in Tolkien, but need to feel like they're stories that could have been in Tolkien. And a lot of times,
1: how dare you?
0: I know. And so a lot of times, to get inspiration for these kind of things, I just go back to the sagas. And kind of basically my idea was, if I can find it in, you know, if this is in one of the sagas of the Icelanders, it's probably okay to put in Middle Earth. And
1: yeah, and
0: basically
1: and
0: that was always fine. That always worked.
1: And one thing everyone needs to know is that in Egil's saga, which is one of the first ones in the book, there is a character named Thorgils Boomer.
0: Mm-hmm.
1: Thorgils Boomer.
0: Yep.
1: I mean, don't you want to read a story with a character with a name like that?
0: I mean, you kind of got to. Yeah.
1: The original Boomer.
0: Yeah. That's one of my favorite sagas. There's a moment in there where Egil himself, who is kind of, he's got trollish blood in him, let's say. He's fighting this berserker who can't be harmed by fire or iron. And so Egil's fighting him and nothing is working. And so finally Egil just throws his weapons down, jumps on top of him and bites his throat out. Because of course can't be hurt by fire or iron, but it says nothing about teeth, you know?
1: Yeah, right, exactly.
0: And, anyway, this is the sort of thing that, I like to read to my children, because
1: I can be hurt by fire, iron and teeth.
0: Yes. All those things.
1: Often all at once.
0: Often all at once. Yeah. I mean, if it is all at once, you're having a real bad day, I guess. So anyway, so Mackenzie, my recommendation would be, if you want to really get into the spirit of writing the kinds of stories that Tolkien wrote, especially like, for instance, in The Hobbit, basically from Beorn's house on, the mode of storytelling shifts, and even the vocabulary Tolkien uses shifts to be very, you know, heavily drawing heavily upon the sagas. So I would really recommend maybe looking there. Don't just look at stuff that is specifically mythology. But if you look at the sagas of the Icelanders, I think you'll find a mode of storytelling which is really consonant with The Lord of the Rings, but also really consonant with some of the, especially some of the stuff that we're going to be reading in the Silmarillion today and in the future weeks.
1: And one really important thing to notice about the sagas is they are basically tales of people.
0: Yeah.
1: Right? Whereas, I mean, this is not in a perfect categorization, but generally mythology is, you know, you've got the heroic stuff, which is, again, like tales of humans. But a lot of the mythology is about the doings of the gods and this kind of thing.
0: Right.
1: Whereas sagas are basically about like normal life on the ground, although there is just a touch of magic. And occasionally Odin shows up and does something manipulative.
0: Yes.
1: You know?
0: Yes.
1: Odin is actually a much bigger character in the sagas than he tends to be in the mythological text.
0: Yes.
1: Funnily enough.
0: Yes. There are various reasons for that. We won't go into it right now. Right. But so the second question, this comes from Russell Howard in Long Island. Russell reached out to us to ask, what is your favorite translation of Beowulf? Do you have a few favorites for different reasons?
1: Oh, man, there's so many.
0: So, well, I mean, I actually dedicated a significant portion of my young life to just collecting different Beowulf translations. And so I've got probably 30 or 40 on my shelf here next to me.
1: Oh, wow. I have like four
0: and,
1: or five.
0: And I've read all of them. I've read all of them.
1: Twice.
0: Some of them more than once, for sure. What I would say, my recommendation, typically speaking, and this is shared by many philologists, so I feel like I'm on good ground here, is that the R.M. Liuzza, L-I-U-Z-Z-A, translation is probably the best for teaching the poem, trying to read it and understand it. There are a variety of reasons for this. His translation reads well. It also has to do with the translation decisions that he makes. The Beowulf poem is a notoriously difficult poem, and there are a number of what are sometimes a cruces, right? So a crux is like plural cruces, is a difficult part in a text where scholars debate about how it should be rendered. And I think the way right. that Liuzza handles the cruces in Beowulf is probably the best way all around. So his translation is good to read, and it
1: sounds nice.
0: Right, it sounds nice, which too. Is very like important it, for this
1: it
0: sort
1: feels,
0: of thing.
1: It's not. I would say it is. It does not quite have the kind of thump to it that the Old English does.
0: Sure. Well, nothing does that.
1: I don't know. Yeah, I was going to say I don't know how well anyone could do that without creating something that's just kind of really hard to read.
0: Right.
1: I like that one the best, probably in terms of. It checks off the most boxes. I'm also a fan of, and now I'm blank. I mean, I can see it's on the other end of my office, but there's one that was done by the Dumbarton Oaks people that's called the Beowulf Manuscript.
0: I mean, that one is it's a prose translation, but it's a prose
1: translation.
0: I mean, it's
1: right.
0: done by, I have it right here. Hold on. It's a prose translation. It's done by
1: R.D. Fulk. R.D. Fulk. F-U-L-K. Yeah. And I like it a lot because on the left hand, you've got the Old English.
0: Right.
1: And on the right hand, you've got a prose translation. Right. And, you know, with prose, you can often explain meaning more easily than you can when you're trying to do poetic translation.
0: So it's
1: good for that. And Fulk, of course, is a very established Old English scholar.
0: Yeah.
1: And he's published a gazillion translations.
0: Yeah, Fulk is certainly the guy when it comes to current Beowulf scholarship. The other thing that the Dumbarton Oaks volume has going for it, and I love basically that entire series from them of medieval texts, but the thing that the Dumbarton Oaks volume really has going for it is that it's not just the Beowulf poem on its own, it's actually the entire manuscript. And to my knowledge, this is the only time this has ever been done in translation. And
1: I think
0: it actually provides really important context for understanding how did the people who are copying the Beowulf manuscript, because the manuscript we have is a copy, it's not the original. What kind of story did they see it as? Why were they copying it out? And what you find is that it appears in a volume of what are essentially collected monster stories. And including the Anglo-Saxon retelling of the Book of Judith, which is quite delightful. And also, I believe, St. Andrew is in here. The Passion of Saint Christopher is in here. There is an Old English retelling of Saint called Andreas, which is quite an interesting
1: Saint Andrew rescues Saint Matthew from an island of cannibals.
0: Right, but also like dog-headed cannibals, I believe. But also, significantly, there's been a lot of work to show that the story of Andreas, like that particular story, is structured to basically follow the structure of the mass that was being performed in England at that time. So it's a really interesting kind of.
1: Yeah, the book has The Passion of St. Christopher, The Wonders of the East, The Letter of Alexander the Great, to Aristotle, Beowulf, and Judith.
0: Yes, the one.
1: And an appendix of The Fight at Finsburg, which of course is related to Beowulf.
0: And that passage of that text, The Wonders of the East, is the source of the allusion which Tolkien makes in On Fairy Stories to the trees of the sun and moon, which you might think was a reference to his own works, but it appeared first in The Wonders of the East. So,
1: Tolkien.
0: In Alexander's letter to Aristotle, not The Wonders of the East. But anyway, okay. So the other Beowulf translations out there, I'll just mention like the three other really prominent ones. There's, of course, the Seamus Heaney translation, which is quite interesting. I have to say I've fallen out of love with it over the years. Philologists have a nickname for Seamus Heaney, who is a poet I rather like. I have several volumes of his collected poetry. But his nickname among philologists is Shameless Seamus, because of all of the liberties that he takes with the text. You have to
1: understand. Yeah, I mean, he's more a poet than a translator.
0: Yes, right.
1: And really.
0: You have to understand that philologists are essentially the mean girls at the back of the class. And so there are nicknames for many translators. For instance, Dithering Chickering. There's a nice. Chickering is another translator.
1: Verse translation.
0: Yeah, verse translation. Beowulf. That's very often used in college textbooks or in college courses teaching the poem. And again, I don't really like it because he dithers. In other words, he prevaricates on, you know, how to handle certain cruces in the poem. And then, of course, there is Tolkien's translation itself, which is not really a translation. It is.
1: What?
0: Yes, it's not really a translation. It is a what in like academic terms would be called a crib. So the purpose of it, and you know, Christopher Tolkien is very upfront about this in his introduction, but the purpose of it was as an aid to translation for his students. So in other words, if you're a student of Anglo-Saxon and you're trying to translate the Beowulf poem, that you could refer to the crib in places where you get stuck. And actually, if you use it in this way, it is one of the most brilliant things that I have ever encountered. It is so great when it's used in this way, because basically it will help you tease out some of the nuances of the poet's grammar, because Tolkien is very attentive to those sorts of things. But there's a lot of things in there that wouldn't be very good translation choices, but Tolkien isn't trying to do a translation. He's trying to make a crib to help his students do their own translation work.
1: Yeah, probably. I mean, in addition to that, what's super valuable about that particular publication is the copious commentary.
0: Yeah, that's what that's what I was going to get to. Tolkien's commentaries on the poem are so good, even places where like he's wrong or the current scholarship doesn't agree with him or something like that. But his insights and his intuition into the poem are so good that the volume is worth owning just for the commentary.
1: Yeah. Yep, it's great.
0: Yeah. So, great questions, Mackenzie, Russell. Thank you guys very much. Please send me more questions about Germanic philology, and I will be happy to try to answer them. All right. Well, that's all we've got for questions and comments today, but please feel free to send more to us at amundsewell@ancientgreek.com or message us via the Facebook page, and maybe you'll hear it on an episode to come.

0: All right, so this brings us to the main portion of our episode today. I've asked Father Andrew to come on the podcast today to help me continue my deep read of the Silmarillion. We're going to be picking up chapter 20, The Fifth Battle.
1: It's one of the most cheerful chapters in a very happy book.
0: So really cheerful. Yes. Yeah. I mean, it's really the high point of just a very, very happy book. I am, by the way, I'm reading out of my new edition of the Silmarillion, the one that came out this over Christmas.
1: It's beautiful.
0: Oh, it's just, it makes me very happy. And it has a ribbon and maps, which are really the only things I want out of life. So, yeah, it's the masculine urge to read books with ribbons and maps, I guess. I don't know if you've seen that meme. All right. So we're going to be talking about the fifth battle. And what I think is really interesting is the way that this chapter begins. If you look at it, even in the text, it's separated out. So the first paragraph is kind of separated out by a double space from the actual story of the battle. But it is just a continuation of chapter 19. So we've spent a bunch of time on The Last Homely House. The last several episodes have been about the story of Beren and Luthien. I have plans to do one more on the Lae of Lathian. That particular episode has been repeatedly rescheduled. And I'm hoping that at some time in the near future, I'll be able to finish recording it. And when I do so, we'll just release it as maybe like a special bonus to catch you up for missing January and February. But yeah, if you look at this paragraph, it's really just a continuation of chapter 19, the story of Beren and Luthien. And in fact, it reminds me a little bit of the way that in the Bible, you know, that sometimes the paragraph breaks, which were obviously introduced much later on, are a little arbitrary, right? And they can actually kind of get in your way of reading the text. So you can read the last sentence of chapter 19 and the first sentence of chapter 20, and it kind of flows like it's the same story, right? It's the same chapter, the same kind of paragraph. So we have here a continuation of Beren and Luthien, the story, really the end of their story, almost.
1: Yeah.
0: Mostly. It is said that Beren and Luthien returned to the northern lands of Middle-earth, and they dwelt for a time as living man and woman, and they took up their mortal form in Doriath. That must have been, well, I was going to say that must have been a surprise for everybody in Doriath, but we're told in the very next sentence, those that saw them were both glad and fearful.
1: And right? Fearful.
0: Right.
1: Wait, I thought you were dead.
0: This is the first time that resurrection, almost the only time, right, that a resurrection has ever taken place in Middle Earth that we know of, right?
1: Yeah.
0: And Luthien went to Menegroth and healed the winter of Thingol with a touch of her hand. This is why we sort of joked all throughout the winter that it was Elf Girl Summer, because it's whatever time in Doriath, it's whatever time of the year Luthien wants it to be. the Earth is flat, so they don't have like normal seasons, I guess. But Melian looked in her eyes and read the doom that was written there and turned away, for she knew that a parting beyond the end of the world had come between them.
1: Yeah. I mean, it's interesting if you read this chapter that there's a few things that sort of rhyme in the Lord of the Rings, I think. And this is one of the bits where there's this reference. I don't have it in front of me, but I recall there's this reference to where Elrond says goodbye to Luthien.
0: Yes.
1: And it's just like super difficult, you know.
0: Arwen,
1: sorry. Well, she's Luthien reborn.
0: Right, of course.
1: Right. Arwen. Excuse me. Thank you. See, I mean, I'm just like Aragorn. I don't know the difference.
0: That's right.
1: But it, I mean, you think about this, and this is one of these things where Tolkien can imagine something that's, on the one hand, kind of impossible in the primary world, but also possible. And it's this sense of a farewell that is going to last forever. Like, you will never, ever see each other again as far as we know. Now, I mean, you know, if you go into the Athrabeth and, you know, read all of that, then maybe, yes, maybe everything can come back and whatever, whatever. But within the rules of the world as they know them, when Luthien says farewell to Malian, it's goodbye forever and ever.
0: Yeah.
1: You know, no grief of loss has been heavier than the grief of Malian the Maya in that hour. I mean, that's not up to that point. It had never been heavier. It has been heavier.
0: Right.
1: This is a statement about, this is literally the saddest thing that has ever or will ever happen.
0: And if we were like reading some other book, maybe you could just sort of pass over that as like hyperbole, but like, this jumped out at me this time because it's like, this is the saddest thing in a book that is almost exclusively full of sad things.
1: Right. right. Yeah. And you know, yeah. So when Elrond says farewell to Arwen, it's because she's choosing mortal life. You know, she's choosing mortality to be, to, you know, have the lot of humans. And, you know, he's not. He long ago chose to be with the elves. And this is a very similar kind of thing, although Malian, it's interesting. Malian is a Maya, right? So she's an angelic being.
0: Yeah.
1: And yet somehow she doesn't have, she won't have access to Luthien when she dies.
0: Yeah. Well, it's because I was thinking about this, is because, you know, the Ainur that chose to go into Middle Earth and to sort of make it and build it and shepherd it and sort of realize the music, as it were. Right, that they are, they're bound to the circles of the world in kind of a similar way to the way that the elves are, right? Until it's over, you know, it's until it's over, they're sort of in it for the long haul. Whereas, you know, mortals, you know, mankind, when humans die, they actually escape, they go beyond the walls of the world, right? And so there's this sort of like, you know, if Luthien had remained an elf and she died, it would have been sad, but then they could have gone and reunited back in Valinor, right? But that's not going to be the case now, right?
1: Yeah.
0: And you know, it's not even clear if Malian even knows what happens to humans when they die.
1: Right.
0: Right. The elves certainly don't. We don't know what Malian does or doesn't know. I assume she knows more than anybody else in the book, but yeah, so there were a couple of things that really struck me as interesting about this paragraph as I was rereading it in preparation for this episode. One is the way in which I think it really struck me this time around that this is the Thingol and the Melian that we encounter in the Tale of Turin, right? And so the Tale of Turin is one of the stories from the First Age that Tolkien told and retold the most.
1: Yeah.
0: And so we have access to multiple versions of it. My favorite, of course, being the Children of Húrin, which is kind of like a novel length retelling that Christopher Tolkien stitches together from, you know, two or three different versions. But it's really great. I love it so much. It's one of my favorite things. I listen to it every year. I've got the audiobook being read by Sir Christopher Lee.
1: Well, there you go.
0: I mean, you can't get better than that, right?
1: Yeah, I mean, that's a voice that you can't imitate it. Like, you can't do a Christopher Lee.
0: Yeah. Right, you can't. I mean, I just like to imagine, you know, it's just happy, fun story times at Isengard. And and Saruman the White is lulling me to sleep with a dulcet tone.
1: Gather around
0: voice.
1: My Uruk-hai.
0: Yes, exactly.
1: That's about as good as I can do.
0: Yeah, well,
1: it's not great,
0: again, like, this is before his fall.
1: Oh,
0: like,
1: okay.
0: Well, like, yeah. You know,
1: yeah,
0: but
1: there's no Uruk-hai yet.
0: There's no Uruk-hai yet, but yeah, I love that particular retelling. But that's also the context in which we actually get the most

0: which is Melian is sort of, let's say the gap between them has kind of widened, you know, since their initial, you know, initially when they founded the kingdom, it's Thingol's might and Melian's wisdom, right? And those two things together kind of come together to make Doriath this really special place. But then over time, Thingol gets drawn farther and farther away from his spouse, partly because of his desire for the Silmaril, but also it seems to me now because of kind of their different ways of processing this grief about Luthien and what has happened. And that Thingol doesn't, it almost feels like to me here that Thingol doesn't like fully realize like the implications of Luthien's choice, but that also like this kind of, I mean, there's a way in which Thingol looks on Turin as though Turin is going to be another Baron, right? This is his shot. He was really unjust to Baron most of the time that he knew his son-in-law, right? But so there's this kind of the sense that that this is going to be his chance to get it right, right? And this is why he's so kind and so generous to Turin, up until Turin ruins everything, as he is wont to do.
1: Yeah,
0: we'll talk more about that. But then also, you know, the Thingol's great consolation after the death of Luthien, right, is going to be the Silmaril. And you know, his sort of desire turning upon that, almost like as replacing Luthien, who'd been sort of like the gem of Doriath before that, I think is also the thing that kind of ultimately poisons him. So it's, I don't know, it's really interesting to me. And I guess the other thing that really hit me this time is the way in which Luthien's death was seen as a loss to the Elvish people, like the Eldar in general.
1: Yeah.
0: Which I don't think had really ever hit home to me before, how, you know, she's the fairest of all the children of Ilúvatar. Yep. And she's being permanently lost to the elves. It's not in the way that normally an elf dies, they get reborn in Valinor once they've done enough time in elf purgatory.
1: Rehoused.
0: They spend some time looking at tapestries in Mandos's house until they've looked at enough tapestries and then they're rehoused in new bodies, right? The elves don't permanently die until the world dies.
1: You know, from now on, now the halls of Mandos for me will always basically be the cloisters in Manhattan.
0: I like to imagine it as a sort of purgatorial art gallery. It's just like,
1: right. I mean, that's what I'm saying, in which they have tapestries. A lot of them, actually, medieval tapestries. Yeah.
0: I've always wanted to go there, by the way.
1: Oh, it's one of the best museums in the United States.
0: I've been to New York a few different times, and I've never actually gotten to make it over to the cloisters.
1: It's totally worth it. It's on the northern end of Manhattan. It's really easy to get to from the highway. You don't have to go through all the snarl that is Manhattan downtown. So it's, yeah. And free parking. Free parking, everybody. Can you believe it? Free parking.
0: Free parking in New York. I mean, part of my concern, obviously, is that the risk of alien incursions in New York is just so much higher than other places.
1: Oh, right. I mean, that's what all the movies show us.
0: Right, right. I mean, New York, the Eiffel Tower.
1: Tokyo,
0: the Leaning Tower of Pisa. I mean, those are like the four, and I guess the pyramids. Those are the most dangerous places in the world. Like any alien invasion, you know, where they're just showing all over the world is being attacked because they are making this media for Americans, and Americans are dumb and they don't know the geography of other places. They're just like, okay, you know, the pyramids are in Egypt, right? We're going to show you, here's the UFO landing on the pyramid, right? Here's the Eiffel Tower. You know, that's in France, you know, but anyway, yeah. So that's neither here nor there.
1: It's more there than it is here.
0: Yeah, that's fair enough. That's fair enough. So the other two things that really kind of struck me about this paragraph is the, first of all, Dior Eluhil, which is Thingol's heir, right? He's not Baron's heir. He's not Luthien's heir. He's Thingol's heir.
1: Interestingly, even though he's literally their son.
0: And we're told elsewhere, it's not here, but we're told elsewhere that after Luthien, like, Dior is the most beautiful of the children of Ilúvatar. And, you know, he's like, he's half elven, and he's got all these different things going for him. But, and so I think in some way, like, he's sort of like the consolation prize. I don't want to put it that way. Like, that seems weird to say it that way out loud, but just like this is sort of like, he's Thingol's consolation, right? Whereas Melian has this kind of longer view, and she sees that the separation between them is really something fairly permanent.

0: So
1: yeah.
0: Yeah. And then like, what insight does all of this give us to Arwen's fate, right? The loss that her people must have felt when she chose to stay with Aragorn. Right. Because yeah. if you take a sort of like long view of Elvish culture, there's this idea that, well, we're going to live in Middle Earth for as long as we want to. But then when we're done with that, we can always go over the sea. Right. And we get there over the sea, and everybody that we've loved, everybody that we've lost. Right. We have the opportunity to be reunited with them. Right.
1: Yeah. I mean,
0: you'll never get to Nuviel.
1: Yeah.
0: And you'll never get Arwen.
1: Right. And it's almost like, even though this is not their fate, but just to try to come up with something analogous, it's almost like when, you know, certain kinds of Christians will say, well, and, you know, they say this, and hopefully in all honesty, you know, this family member of mine, they died, you know, without knowing Jesus. So they're in hell and I'm never going to see them again.
0: Right. Yeah.
1: You know, I mean, again, I mean, we don't need to get into all the weeds of that particular way of looking at things, but that's the sense of, that's just kind of the same sense of loss.
0: Right.
1: This idea that sometimes goodbye really is forever. And that's hard to deal with. There's something in us that does not want that to be. I think, you know, isn't it C.S. Lewis says something like there's something in us that was made for heaven or something like that.
0: Right.
1: You know?
0: Yeah. Yeah. Yeah.
1: A desire for something that's in another world. And that's it. That's what it is that there's still, even just death itself, even within the Christian context where there is this hope for reunion in the age to come, death is still, it just feels deeply wrong. It's wrong that someone is gone, even if they lived a long time. It's wrong that they're gone. And so the sense of wrongness here is just multiplied times infinity.
0: Right. And it's, what about Second Luthien? You know, like, you've already had one Luthien. What about Second Luthien? Right. But also Arwen, she makes the same choice, right? She's this recapitulation of Luthien in kind of multiple ways, even down to the matter of her grave. Though it's interesting because Baron and Luthien, right, they share the unmarked grave.
1: No one knows where they are.
0: Right. Yep. No one knows where they are. They share the unmarked grave, but Aragorn and Luthien they're not buried together. Isn't that interesting? Right. Aragorn, well, his incorrupt relics, really, right? they're in the tombs of the kings in Gondor, right? In Minas Tirith.
1: You can
0: right?
1: still We're go see him today. Just kidding.
0: You can go see them today, yeah. I mean, you have to. But I mean, this is like another conversation, but there's a strong indication that Elendil's relics are incorrupt. And this is an unfinished tales. And there's also, you know, the explicit, you know, fact, right? We're told explicitly in the tale of Arwen and Aragorn, we're told explicitly that Aragorn's body is incorrupt, that when he dies, you know, like there's no corruption, there's no age. He is, you know, the glory of kings undimmed from, you know, the beginning of the world or whatever it is, right? So his, you know,
1: maybe that's like what all we should, of his. I say maybe that's what we should use when we're trying to explain relics to people who are not into them.
0: Yes,
1: is you know,
0: right.
1: just use like that phrase from the appendices.
0: Yes, yes.
1: except, unfortunately, you know, like never mind. Well, we don't.
0: Do you think that would make it? Do you think that would just make it weirder for people? Like,
1: You know, I've said multiple times that in a lot of ways that Tolkien prepared me to be an Orthodox Christian.
0: I mean, that's the whole premise of this podcast. That's the case. That's the case for both of us.
1: We're saying the quiet part out loud.
0: Oh no.
1: Oh no.
0: Yes.
1: Yeah. I actually know. I have heard from a number of people that were introduced to the Orthodox Church through this podcast and became Orthodox.
0: Me too. Me too. I've even met some of them in person.
1: Amen. Yes.
0: So, yeah. So anyway, but of course, Luthien is also, or not Luthien. I did it that time. Arwen is also, you know, she's kind of buried in this unmarked green mound on Cairn Amroth, right? And that's the, you know, so she shares Luthien's fate kind of in multiple different ways. So anyway, that's paragraph one, guys.
1: We haven't even started into the main arc of the chapter.
0: Yeah, haven't even actually started into the battle.
1: The battle of a couple of tears.
0: The battle of some number of tears, maybe 525,000, 600 tears, who knows? So before I get you, because I've got some thoughts on this next section, right, which is sort of like the union of Mithras, Mithras getting his, getting the band together one last time, as it were. But was there anything that jumped out at you in these next couple of pages?
1: Well, you know, there's so much wars and rumors of wars going on in the Silmarillion, right? And chapter is that. This chapter is about, you know, get your boys together and go, we're going to go after the big bad guy. And it's not called the Battle of Unnumbered Triumph, so you kind of know how it's going to turn out.
0: Yeah.
1: But, well, you know, almost all of the chapter titles in the Silmarillion basically are spoilers, right?
0: Yeah, this is a mode of storytelling which is not does not rely upon ignorance for suspense.
1: Right, right. It's much more like traditional religious and folk storytelling where you grow up hearing the same story over and over again and you don't remember the first time you ever heard it. There's right. never like there's you know like there's no spoiler alerts on the Bible, right? You just you know ideally you just grow up hearing it. Right?
0: I don't know. I heard the finale of The Chosen is going to be really exciting this season. So,
1: No. We're gonna get some hay mail over that.
0: I'm sorry, because
1: you know there's
0: Father.
1: Some people out there who think that show is, as you kids say it, the bomb.
0: Oh my goodness. Okay, I won't talk about.
1: I haven't watched it, and Richard does not agree that it is quote the bomb.
0: I don't agree.
1: But no. Okay, so anyway, I think the thing that hits me about these particular first couple paragraphs most is the first line. The first sentence, because
0: in those days,
1: yeah, well, yeah, you're gonna in those days, and then although the very first paragraph, it's it is said, yeah, so you get it is said in those days, some say, and it came to pass that
0: these are all so, proper beginnings for a liturgical pericope.
1: Exactly, of course, exactly.
0: My bishop always gets, I don't want to say annoyed, but really stressed early when I first started reading in church. He really stressed to me that you never begin the pericope with but or therefore or like some other conjunction, right? There's no, you know, I mean, these things are laid out in the, you know, are usually laid out in the like the liturgical gospel or the epistle or whatever it is you're using. But even so, like sometimes people will start the reading, you know, from the epistle with like and or therefore or but or something like that instead.
1: I'm a big fan of and so it was.
0: And so it was. That's good.
1: Yeah.
0: That's good.
1: And yeah. So it was. Right. So, I mean, this one begins with, in those days, Mithras, son of Fëanor, lifted up his heart, perceiving that Morgoth was not unassailable, for the deeds of Beren and Lúthien were sung in many songs throughout Beleriand. So this is interesting because if you think about the way that the tale of Beren and Lúthien went, which is, again, the chapter right before this one, and then you think about what Mithras decides he's going to do, they're not the same thing, you know?
0: Yeah.
1: Beren and Lúthien do not bring an army to go take over the stronghold of, you know, the dark enemy. That's not what they're doing, right? But that's totally what Mithras has decided to do. He's going to raise an army and go after him and take him out, right? So he can go get the Silmarils. That's what he wants to do. But Beren and Lúthien, they go in there. They get a Silmaril. They kind of do it through special ops sort of arrangement, right? You know, there's a lot of stealth.
0: What Mithras should have done was hire an adventuring party.
1: There we go.
0: That's set them good. On a quest.
1: Right. Get the bard back there.
0: That's right. That's right.
1: I remember, you know, when I played Bard's Tale 3, my favorite bard song was always, I'm trying to remember, I did they call it Sir Robin's Tune?
0: I never played that game.
1: Oh, yeah. But anyway, so yes, you could play this song and it would go, dun dun da da dun da dun da dun da dun da dun da dun da dun da dun dun dun da da da. Right, so it's literally Brave Brave Sir Robin from
0: right. Yeah.
1: And you know what it enables you to do? As long as your bard is playing it, you can always run away from the bad guys.
0: Oh, nice.
1: Yes.
0: Nice.
1: Anyway, A little digression.
0: My bard story is I was once playing at a tabletop role-playing game called Numenera, which is a science fantasy setting. And there was this sort of like mutagen or whatever that my character was exposed to. And there was a random table, like of 100 random effects that this could have on you. So the game master rolled on the table, and the effect was that you can only speak in rhyme. And nice. But my character had this very important like exposition, like this thing that I found out in a private session, and I had to come back and tell the rest of the party about. But now I had to do it. I had to do it all in rhyme. And the game master was like, I mean, we're kind of old friends now, but this was many years ago, and he hadn't known me for very long. And he's like, aha, this, like, to see what you do about this, you know, kind of like, this is going to be a real problem. And I just proceeded, God forgive me, I proceeded to rap the entire exposition completely extemporaneously. I still actually have the text, you know, I wrote it down afterwards because it was actually kind of impressive. But also it got so annoying. Like I would just, you know, say everything in rhyme, and it got so annoying that about an hour into the session, the GM, like there was some kind of like divine intervention, which removed the curse or whatever, curse. Because the GM just couldn't take it anymore.
1: He did it.
0: So anyway,
1: he did it to you.
0: There's my bard story.
1: All right. So, you know, I mean, this is a good example. So Mithros here is a good example of coming away with the wrong lesson. Now, mind you, it's true. Morgoth is not unassailable.
0: Right.
1: But the way in which you assail him is really important.
0: Yeah.
1: You know, just to say, well, he's not invulnerable. You know, I could launch a nuclear weapon and, you know, have mutually assured destruction, which is, you know, kind of what he does.
0: It's interesting because the like prologue of the Lay of Lathian is Fingolfin's last ride. I think it's the prologue to the Lay of Lathian. Maybe that's the prologue to the epic poem version of the story of Turin. I think it's the Lay of Lathian, and it's kind of like Fingolfin's last ride. And the idea, I don't know. It's kind of interesting. It's a little ambiguous in the text whether this is intended to be like showing, aha, see, look, Morgoth is not invincible, or is it trying to show that actually he kind of is invincible and that trying to resist him by force is not going to end well for you, and that you have to find some other way to go. But you're right. I think that Mithros, I just think it's interesting that that story starts that way, but then this story starts with like, oh, hey, look, Baird and Luthien did it. I guess we can all do this, you know, kind of a definitely, as you say, like taking away the wrong lesson. You know, the thing that I kind of thought about when I was looking at this, if we wanted to take this and kind of apply it at a higher level, is the way in which we choose to fight evil in the world today.
1: Oh, totally.
0: You know?
1: Yes.
0: You know, because St. Porphyrius has this line that is sometimes quoted, and, you know, people agree with it or disagree with it or whatever. But he says, nobody becomes holy by fighting evil. And what he doesn't mean, if you look at the whole context of the quote, this is I'm wounded by love. He doesn't mean that you shouldn't fight evil, but that nobody becomes holy by fighting evil, right? That the pursuit of holiness, right, doesn't come from just like going out in the world and, you know, railing against your enemies and, you know, spending more time with your laptop than your prayer book, so to speak. And like, that those activities don't make you holy. It doesn't mean that they're not sometimes necessary. Obviously, there are people who are called to a prophetic ministry in the church.
1: But most are not.
0: Most are not. But also, people who are typically speaking, people who are living the ascetic life, right? You know, like...
1: Yeah, people, they live lives of suffering,
0: right,
1: and isolation,
0: right,
1: and deprivation and loneliness.
0: And they become holy because of those things, not because of, you know... And then, you know, at the end of their life or whatever, God says, now it's time to go into the city and speak out against the emperor and be martyred, right? Or whatever. And, you know, we always want to point to those people and be like, and this is why I've started my blog. Or
1: yeah,
0: whatever. People don't have blogs anymore, I think. But whatever people are doing now, this is why I've started my, I don't know, TikTok or I'm sure there are like prophetic TikToks out there. I guarantee you somebody has a prophetic TikTok. And but anyway, so Mithras here, right, is, I think you're right, sort of losing the thread a little bit, misunderstanding how to fight evil and how Morgoth can be opposed, which is more by the like, these sort of small quiet works, the sort of desperation of love, right, which is what motivates everything Beren and Lúthien do, is born not out of their hatred for Morgoth, even though Beren has more reason than most people to hate him, but it's born instead out of their love for each other.
1: Yeah, and ultimately, why does Mithras want to take him down? It's not because he wants to defeat evil.
0: Right.
1: Not really. It's because he wants those Silmarils.
0: Right. And, you know, Mithras, to be fair, you know, did get hung from the side of a mountain for several decades and is the most sympathetic of all the sons of Feanor. But for all of that, he is
1: not
0: still
1: saying a lot.
0: Well, yes, I know. I know. So yeah, Mithras's attempts to put the get the gang together, so to speak, right, are kind of doomed from the beginning. So I guess that's one question you could sort of ask is he right or wrong? This is not a question we always need to ask when we're reading something like Silmarillion, but it's one of those questions that is, I know it's interesting to ask here because it's not totally clear. You know, the text is not totally clear about trying to get, it's not trying to give us, let's say, a narrative of whether or not we should be, I don't want to say rooting for Mithras. Of course, we're rooting for the good guys in this particular case, but it doesn't really give us a clear case, I think. It doesn't make a clear case for whether this is the right time to attack or not. Because on the one hand, the orcs, you know, Morgoth's strength is building, the orcs are multiplying, Morgoth has like a whole R&D division that are basically just cooking up fun new ways to make life hell on Earth for everybody in Middle Earth, you know, dragons and giant wolves and so on. And then, whereas the elves are not really multiplying, right? And we're not told this in the Silmarillion, but it's certainly in Tolkien's thought by this point, and he writes about it elsewhere, that the elves don't marry or have children during time of war. So, for instance, when you're looking at the timeline of Galadriel and Celeborn's marriage, which is something I have had cause to do quite a bit over the last year for reasons which shall remain unspoken. But Galadriel and Celeborn initially meet when she first comes to Middle Earth, but they don't get married for 200 or 300 years. Because the elves don't marry in time of war. So they're married at the end of the first or the beginning of the second age, once the war with Morgoth is over. And so the elves aren't multiplying, right? So the elves are never going to get stronger than they are right now, whereas the Morgoth is getting stronger than he is right now. So I think there is a little bit of a sense of, well, if not now, then when? Right.
1: Yeah. Yeah. I mean, and there's also like at the beginning of this next paragraph, it's clear that in many ways this is simply playing out processes that have been moving for a while. Yeah. And it's not going to, I mean, it says explicitly this is not going to work. This, we get told this is not going to work. Yet the oath of Feanor and the evil deeds that it had wrought did injury to the design of Mithras, and he had less aid than should have been. Orodreth would not march forth at the word of any son of Feanor because of the deeds of Celegorm and Curufin, and the elves of Nargothrond trusted still to defend their hidden stronghold by secrecy and stealth. And then goes on to say that, you know, he's not able to raise the army that he wants to raise, and it's kind of his own fault. I mean, not just him specifically, but him and his brothers. You know, they have a bad reputation because of the kinds of ruthlessness that they're ready to engage in to get what they want, right? So in some ways, it might be, and we're going to see in a few chapters when you get the War of Wrath, when there really is a final destruction of Morgoth and it gets pushed out the big window in reality, you're going to see that is a thing, but Mithras is not the guy. He's in some ways, he's a kind of false messiah.
0: Ooh, yeah. Yeah. I like
1: that. You know, he's the wrong messiah here.
0: Yeah, there's an interesting comparison here, for instance, to like the last ride out from Minas Tirith, right? When Aragorn and Gandalf and Imrahil and Éomer and all the other lords, you know, the last lords of the West, like right against Sauron for basically what is a suicide mission to assail the Black Gate, right? Because in that, you know, that council meeting, somebody, I don't remember who it is now, says, well, would you just counsel us to basically just, you know, all hole up in our fortresses and last as long as we can and, you know, one by one, etc. And Gandalf says, that would be prudent, but I do not counsel prudence, right?
1: Yeah.
0: But so their mission is also doomed in basically the same way that Maedhros's is. But the difference is that they've kept faith with each other, right?
1: Right.
0: It's actually really interesting to compare like kind of the outworkings of the Oath of Feanor to the sort of faith between Gondor and Rohan in The Lord of the Rings and the way in which the way in which Theoden keeps his oath. And oaths you have sworn, now fulfill them, right? And so the way that he keeps his oath and rides to the aid of his ally, even though his ally hasn't been a lot of help, in particular, let's say, when the Westfold fell.
1: Where was
0: Gondor when the Westfold fell?
1: It's an honest question.
0: Yes, right. But they keep faith with each other, and they keep faith with Frodo. And this is why they're doing it, even though it's a suicide mission. It's because they're trying to buy precious time for Frodo to do what he's trying to do, which is, you know, these small acts done in secret. I mean, this is one of the things I think we learned from Tolkien, that the way to resist evil is by small acts of courage done in secret, which is, of course, that's the spiritual life that our Lord commands us to live, right?
1: Right.
0: He says in St. Luke's Gospel, if you want to be free from hypocrisy, give alms in secret, right? And that's how you know you're not a hypocrite, right? So this idea of small acts of courage done in secret, this is the way that you resist evil in Tolkien's stories. And that's kind of the difference here between this and then Gandalf and Aragorn's sort of last stand in front of the Black Gate is they're keeping faith. They're trying to make time, right, to distract Sauron so that Frodo can do what he has to do.
1: Right. And I mean, there's also an interesting contrast here with this sense of keeping faith, right? So Maedhros is also bound by an oath.
0: Right.
1: Just as, and it's an oath that he and his brothers took. And it's fascinating because, like, the oath between the Rohirrim and the men of Gondor is generations back, right? When, from Lord of the Rings. Isn't it over the tomb of Elendil, as I recall? You know, so this oath is taken and it binds them from one generation to the next, which is something that modern people, the idea that you inherit some kind of limitation, you know, is just is nuts to us, right? We live in a our whole mentality is liberalism. And I mean that in the classic sense of, like, you know, you're not bound by anything that you yourself have not bound yourself by. Right.
0: Right. Right.
1: You know, but both of them are fulfilling oaths. But the difference between them is the aim towards which the oath has been made.
0: Yeah.
1: Right. You can't just say, well, I did what I said, what I was going to do. If what you said you were going to do was, I will murder anyone who gets between me and a Silmaril.
0: Right.
1: You know, that's what they literally said. And they said they were even willing to take down one of the Valar.
0: The gods. Yeah.
1: Yeah. Like, yeah.
0: That's where you have to ask, you and what army? And I guess this is the answer to that.
1: This is the answer to that. Right. Yeah. It doesn't work. Yeah. So it's interesting, you know, like, this is a virtue misdirected.
0: Yeah.
1: Right. And I think that's, We need to have, you know, as Christians, we need to have a sense of, okay, following the rules is important, but the rules need to point towards actual justice. Justice is not just that the law was followed.
0: Right.
1: Right? Justice needs to, you know, justice is for things to be made right.
0: Right.
1: And so there are situations in which following the rules to the letter actually creates injustice. Now, in this case, the rule that's being followed is the oath of the sons of
0: Feanor. Is itself evil.
1: It's a pretty bad rule, right? Yeah, right. It's itself evil. But there are also rules that can be devised that are neutral or even good, but if followed in a certain way, create injustice.
0: Yep.
1: You know, someone who steals a loaf of bread should not steal, but if he's hungry and then you cut his hands off or kill him or whatever, that's unjust.
0: Somebody should make a like a musical or like write a really long novel about that idea?
1: With lots of digressions about Napoleonic Wars and stuff.
0: I mean, what else?
1: It's a great idea.
0: What else are you going to digress about?
1: I could make a lot of money from that if I did that back in the late 80s.
0: I can right now. I can hear the people sing. I think this would be...
1: I can sing some of those songs in French or German.
0: I used to watch that every year. I used to watch that every year on PBS with my dad because they did it every year for like their fundraiser or whatever.
1: Oh, sure, right.
0: You know,
1: version.
0: Yeah. I've never actually seen the recent film.
1: It's okay. It's okay.
0: That's what I've heard.
1: This is a digression. The younger cast members are all excellent singers. The big famous ones who are older are all excellent actors.
0: Fair enough. I mean, Anne Hathaway, I don't know how she does with her singing in the film, but she is
1: very good.
0: She's
1: very
0: a nice. Legitimately very nice. Like, you know, classically trained soprano yes. or whatever. Yes. So I'm sure she was great. I think Hugh Jackman just wants, he's at a stage in his career where he just wants to be in musicals, even though he's not like the most musically gifted or whatever.
1: Well, there's the thing is, and this is a big digression now, but since we've broached the subject the thing is that, you know, that Jean Valjean is not the right range for Hugh Jackman.
0: That's
1: Hugh Jackman
0: fair, yeah.
1: just doesn't have that range. And just as Javert is not the appropriate singing role for
0: Russell Crowe of
1: Australian
0: all people.
1: Guy.
0: Yeah.
1: For us. Sorry, in my head, he's just Australian guy.
0: He's the only...
1: Russell Crowe.
0: He's the only actor and from yet, Australia, so that's fair.
1: Correct. Yeah. And yet... wait, isn't Hugh Jackman from Australia?
0: Yes.
1: wait a minute. and yet he has a rock band, and it's actually pretty good, right? And Hugh Jackman was great in the Greatest Showman.
0: Yeah.
1: So anyway, but all that said... where was I going with all of that? Following the rules. Following the rules is not always justice. It's not always justice. You can sometimes do wrong by doing something that you think is right.
0: Right.
1: And it's better. I mean, isn't this exactly the whole thing about the oath of Herod when he says he's going to give up to half his kingdom, right, to Herodias's daughter? And the hymns that the Orthodox Church sings about the beheading of John the Forerunner constantly say to him, it would better have been forsworn than to have cut off the head of the Forerunner. Forsworn meaning to have broken your oath.
0: Right? Very simply.
1: In some cases to break your oath.
0: Very simply the most metal hymns in the Orthodox Church for that.
1: Oh, yes.
0: For
1: it's also where I learned the word termagant.
0: Ooh,
1: nice. The termagant dancer. That's in the translations we use. Look that up, everybody. I'm not going to tell you what it means. So,
0: oh man, yeah. The phrase that I always remember because it's nicely alliterative is "O banquet of blood" in the translation that we use at our parish. So, yeah, banquet of blood. You gotta love it. All right. So Maedhros is getting his alliance together, sort of last alliances, as it were. He gets the help of some men. This turns out not to work really well for him. He also gets the help of the Nalgrim, that is the dwarves.
1: Some dwarves who actually are kind of
0: awesome.
1: The big heroes. Yeah, they're pretty awesome in this battle, actually.
0: Yeah, no question. I actually, like, I had a little note in the script here. I wonder, you know, was Narsil, you know, Aragorn's sword, Narsil reforged as Andúril, was it forged for this battle, right? Because the timeline more or less works out. We've already encountered in the story of Beren and Lúthien at least two items, at least one item forged by Telkar, and we're going to run into another one in the story of Túrin. And so we know that, like, Telkar, this dwarven smith, is making stuff around this time. There's multiple weapons and pieces of armor and stuff like this from right around this period that show up in the Silmarillion. So we don't know when this comes up. Obviously, it's probably a sort of, I don't want to say a throwaway line, but when Tolkien puts into Aragorn's mouth the phrase "Telkar wrought it in the deep of time" in The Lord of the Rings, he is making a reference which nobody on Earth, except for C.S. Lewis and like Christopher Tolkien, have any way of understanding. So it just sounds like a cool reference. So it's just kind of like a fun little bit of speculation. Was Narsil forged for this battle? Who, if so, who might have been wielding it, right? Maybe one of Aragorn's ancestors, one of the Edain, or one of the Elf Lords. And then it gets passed on, you know, but it gets passed on through the Edain to Elendil, and then ultimately to Aragorn. So at some point, Aragorn's ancestors came into possession of this weapon sometime during the First Age. So the question is how and why and all that stuff. So just like a fun little, again, if I were given $1 billion to make a Silmarillion series, I think this would be a cool little detail. I think I would probably give it to Huor, actually. I think that would be kind of neat. And then Huor could pass it on to Tuor, although Tuor has a famous axe, Dramborleg. Anyway, it could be kind of like, it could show up in the battle, it could be passed down, and then much later on, when it's given to Elendil by his father, that would be like a cool little piece of continuity. So yeah, we get the treachery.
1: Nice to imagine.
0: Yes, nice to imagine. We get the treachery of men. So we get Uldor the Accursed, which, as his name indicates, not a super great guy. I think that Uldor means... I'm trying to remember what Uldor means in Sindarin. Ul means like evil. And so Uldor is like the evil ruler, something like that. I'll think of it here in a moment. And then we're told here, yeah, that Maedhros made trial of his strength too soon, right? So there's plenty of foreshadowing in these early paragraphs that essentially indicates that the whole enterprise is just doomed from the start.
1: Yeah, yeah.
0: Yeah. So that kind of brings us to the actual account of the battle itself, which is one of my favorite passages from Tolkien. It is just, it's really cool to read. And what I think is really interesting is that the style of narration actually really switches. It switches at the paragraph that starts, "Then Fingon looked back towards Thangorodrim," right? Right at that paragraph, the style switches a little bit from being sort of like First Age geopolitics to like epic Germanic battle account.
1: Yeah, right, right. If you don't mind,
0: please.
1: I'd just like to read like that, a couple of paragraphs so people can just get the sense of this.
0: Yes.
1: Right. "Then Fingon looked towards Thangorodrim, and there was a dark cloud about it, and a black smoke went up. And he knew that the wrath of Morgoth was aroused and that their challenge was accepted. A shadow of doubt fell upon Fingon's heart, and he looked eastward, seeking if he might see with elven sight..." Sorry, I'm thinking, "Legolas, what your elf eyes see?" Sorry to break the mood. "Seeking if he might see with elven sight the dust of Anfauglith rising beneath the hosts of Maedhros, he knew not that Maedhros was hindered in his setting forth by the guile of Uldor the Accursed, who deceived him with false warnings of assault from Angband. But now a cry went up, passing up the wind from the south from vale to vale, and elves and men lifted their voices in wonder and joy, for unsummoned and unlooked for, Turgon had opened the leaguer of Gondolin, and was come with an army 10,000 strong, with bright mail and long swords, and spears like a forest. Then when Fingon heard afar the great trumpet of Turgon his brother, the shadow passed, and his heart was uplifted, and he shouted aloud, 'Utulian Aure, Aya Eldalia, Atanatari, Utulian Aure, the day has come, behold the people of the Eldar and fathers of men, the day has come.' And all those who heard his great voice echo in the hills answered, crying, 'Auta Ilome, the night is passing.'"
0: How great.
1: Like, this is kind of the high point for the good guys.
0: It is. It really is. Chapter. How great is that? Like, I mean, that's you get chills down your spine. Just like that, you know, the day has come, the night is passing, which is the right sentiment. Unfortunately, wrong time. Right.
1: Yeah. And you get and like one thing, of course, you get a cool archaic word here, which a lot of people might not know, leaguer, the leaguer of Gondolin. And that just means the kind of the fence, you know.
0: I use that word four or five protection. Times a day, Father. So I know
1: because I mean, you live in the state where there's all that freedom. So you have to have a big leaguer around your house.
0: It's just
1: so
0: that
1: other
0: my,
1: people's freedom doesn't get into your yard.
0: It's just that I have a dog who frequently breaks through the leaguer of my yard, which actually leaguer of my yard is redundant anyway, but a yard is literally a guarded thing, a fence thing.
1: Anyway. Right, it's true.
0: Yeah.
1: Maybe you should get one of those, electronic leaguers for
0: yes,
1: your dog.
0: Yes. Electronic leaguers was actually the name of my band in high school. So
1: nice.
0: Yeah.
1: Nice.
0: Yeah. Oh man. This is a great, I mean, it's one of these things again,
1: it's like a forest,
0: right? Again, it's unfortunate because the timing is wrong. Right. But you get the sense, like, this feels like for us as Orthodox Christians, like, this is what I feel like on Pascha night, right? The day has come, the night is passing, right? You know, come receive the light, you know, like all those are the vibes you get. Again, wrong, you know, like they don't know what kind of story they're in, right?
1: Yeah.
0: Sort of like the great, you know, curse, right, is to not know what genre you're in. And they're in a tragedy and they don't know that yet. But one of the things that I want to point out, I mean, the battle is great. It's fun to read, especially if you like this kind of thing, which if you don't, you wouldn't have made it this far through this podcast.
1: Why are you here?
0: Like random person from the internet. But this battle is great. And one of the things that I think is really lovely about it that I want to highlight for readers is the way the style of narration here, right? I said we switched from first age geopolitics to more like epic Germanic battle account. And I think you can get a lot of really, there's some really instructive comparisons you can make between this and the ways that battles and fights are communicated in Germanic legends, poetry, sagas, things like that. So just to give an example of this, I'll use the Beowulf poem. So there's two different things here that Tolkien makes use of in his account of the battle, which structurally are the same kinds of things that are used in the account in the Beowulf poem. So the Grendel fight in the Beowulf poem, this is in lines, I think it starts around line 700, 709, I think, and goes to about 822 or so in the Beowulf poem. The Grendel fight is one of the best passages in the Beowulf poem, and it's one of the best, I think, passages in all of English poetry. And there are so many things that it does well that are only apparent in the original Old English, but a lot of things you can even pick up in translation. So one of these is what I'll call an apposition of perspective. And I think I've talked about this on the podcast before, but it's been a long time. This is one of the Beowulf poet's main tools for building suspense. So we talked a moment ago about how there's not a lot of suspense. Tolkien doesn't build suspense, and for that matter, neither does the Beowulf poet, through ignorance, right? So like, normally, the way that suspense works in like a modern film, or especially in like horror films, things like that, is you don't know what's coming. You have an inkling something is about to come, jump at you from around the corner, or something like that. Like you know something is going to come,
1: right?
0: But also like you don't know exactly what, you don't know exactly when. So like you're building up, you know. And but then also there's the tension of like what's going to happen? Is the hero going to win? Right? Even if you kind of know, well, obviously he's the main character. He has to survive or whatever. But even then, like, you know, a good storytellers will create doubt in the viewer's mind or the reader's mind. But this and for instance, this kind of suspense is used quite frequently in The Lord of the Rings. Not all the time, but quite often is used in The Lord of the Rings. Ancient stories and medieval stories don't tend to use that kind of suspense. They build suspense through an apposition of perspective, right? And so in this method, the outcome of the story is basically already known. Like you said, usually there's an established story or an established genre trope. So for instance, when the Beowulf poet is writing his poem, there's already an established genre trope, which goes something like, monster goes to the hall expecting dinner. Monster meets the hero instead and overcommits himself. Monster and hero engage in a wrestling match in which the monster drags the hero towards the door, trying to get away. This is a very popular formula in Germanic stories. For instance, Grettis saga, which is an Icelandic saga, is probably the most famous example of this. So the poet knows that his audience knows, and indeed, he liberally foreshadows the way in which the fight is going to end. But so instead of creating suspense and horror and delight by keeping his audience in the dark about the outcome, he does it by forcing their perspective to shift through the various characters. And so in the Grendel fight, it actually starts out from Grendel's perspective, what he's seeing and thinking as he walks into the hall. And then it shifts to Beowulf's perspective, and then back to Grendel, and then back to Beowulf, and then back to Grendel. And then right as we sort of hit the middle point of the chiasmus, it switches back to the Danes, and then Beowulf, and then the Geats, who are Beowulf's friends, and then finally finishes with Grendel. So Grendel's perspective in the Grendel fight, it actually interweaves and bookends and is, in fact, at the very center of the chiasmus of the fight. So we get Grendel's perspective on his approach to the hall, And then a switch back to Beowulf's perspective when Hanshō is eaten. And it's back and forth, blow by blow, like this all the way through the first half of the scene. And then for the second half of the fight, we get taken out of the hall entirely for a fairly lengthy digression on what the Danes are hearing and thinking. And the effect of this is that everyone in the scene is sort of a source of dramatic irony, right? Which is what happens when the audience knows something the characters don't, except for Beowulf himself. So Grendel doesn't know that he's going to die. The Danes don't know how the fight is going, right? Even though the audience does. The Yats don't know that Grendel is ironproof, right? This is a thing. Grendel can't be hurt by iron. So only Beowulf has no surprises here. We're told that he hopes Grendel won't get away, but we're never told that he expects one thing to happen while in fact something completely different is going to happen. And the effect that we're put in is that we and the poem's hero, like, we're put in a narratively superior standing to Grendel, to the Danes, even to the Yats, but never to the poem's hero. We know as much as Beowulf knows, which won't be the case in his fight with the dragon. So it's kind of an interesting contrast there. So when we look at the fight here, we look at the account of the battle in chapter 20 here, we see that it is also arranged more or less chiastically. You begin with a point of view of Fingon, and his mood is uncertain, right? He's uncertain about what's going to come. And then there's this elation at the arrival of Gondolin, right? And so Gondolin shows up and they cry out, "Day has come," right? And then you have this act of horrible sort of treachery in the sense that it's a violation of the ancient laws of war, which is they bring Gelmir out of the prison and they execute him and they throw his head into Fingon's host. And that's followed by the wrath of Gwyndor, when Gwyndor sort of rages and rides all the way up to the doors of Angband before he's taken prisoner. And then right at the center, we have Turgon's arrival. And this is followed by wrath kind of coming back from the gates the other way, the wrath of the Balrogs and Glaurung, and then the treachery of Uldor and the valor of the dwarves, which are kind of contrasted with each other, but also kind of mirrors the execution of Gelmir in the sense that treachery on the part of, you know, your allies, again, this is like a violation of the laws of war. This is the ways that Morgoth is kind of psychologically and spiritually manipulating his enemies. And then you've got the death of Fingon and the rear guard of Gondolin and Húrin's valor and the echo on the other end of the chiasmus, the echo of Fingon's initial cry that day has come. Now Húrin, as he's smiting down the troll guard of Gothmog, the Lord of Balrogs, cries out, "Day will come again," right? Mm. And so it's actually this really beautiful, you can just look at it, and if you're, I'm sorry, everybody, if you're like a boring person and you're looking at just
1: a boring person.
0: And it's just like, oh, it's just battles and it's just battles and troop movements and things like this. And you're, and like, I mean, if you don't, again, if you read this chapter and you're like, this is not engaging or beautiful or moving, then I don't know what to tell you, except, again, why are you listening to this podcast? But it's very beautiful and it works, and we don't have to understand the structure of it to know how it works. But if you look at very closely, there's very much, it's a very similar kind of a structure to the way that, you know, Germanic battles are kind of written in legends and in things like the Beowulf poem. And that's the thing that I wanted to point out, that it's a really beautifully, but it's also a very carefully structured battle account.
1: No, I mean, it's not boring, actually. It moves really nicely and all kinds of things are happening.
0: Yeah, he never lingers like too long on like...
1: Yeah.
0: Yeah.
1: Yeah. Yeah, And there's some crazy kind of like what you might think of like as special effects. Like, so for instance, when Gothmog the Balrog brings his black axe...
0: My wrestling handle in high school.
1: Gothmog the Balrog?
0: Yeah.
1: Nice.
0: I wish that would have been cool.
1: I would have been so much cooler in high school if I knew then what I know now.
0: I know. Because there's nothing the ladies love more than a guy who just knows a whole bunch of Tolkien lore.
1: Oh, yeah.
0: I mean, that makes you true. Really cool. Actually, in my case, that's that's why I married my wife. So I was kind of making a joke, but also not. Like,
1: but then it turned out to be true.
0: Yeah, she used to make cloaks. For yeah. me and you, teenagers.
1: Yeah. So Gothmog Gothmog the Balrog, he brings his axe down on the helmet of Fingon, right? It says, Gothmog hewed him with his black axe, and a white flame sprang up from the helm of Fingon as it was cloven.
0: Yeah.
1: That's a great, like, that's the kind of thing where you hope they never make this into a movie, because
0: special effects would just, like, ruin that. Like, it just
1: it would look so goofy. It would look so, right, it looks so goofy if you try to actually, but there's something about seeing it written in text that makes it work. So you get the, like, you know, the light is leaking out. I don't know. whatever's going on here. A white flame, and this says, thus fell the High King of the Noldor, and they beat him into the dust with their maces, and his banner, blue and silver, they trod into the mire of his blood. That's some awesome writing.
0: Yeah.
1: Tough to read.
0: Yeah. Yeah.
1: The field was lost. That's the next.
0: And I think really almost, I would say pretty much the darkest moment in the Silmarillion so far is when Fingon's already dead body is just being pounded into the mud by the orcs.
1: With his banner.
0: Yeah.
1: Because it's not just him, right. It's everything he stands for.
0: Right.
1: It's his people, his army, his, you know, he's the High King.
0: Right. I was going to say, at this point, Fingon is the High King, right? He's the, yeah. Yeah. The High Kings of the Noldor are what, 0-3 against Morgoth? So.
1: It's not really going well, yeah, guys.
0: Not going super great.
1: Right. But yeah, and the next couple of paragraphs, some of them, like where Horin says to Turgon, like, it's time to retreat. It's time for you to retreat.
0: Right.
1: This is some cool stuff and super foreshadowing, of course.
0: Of course.
1: You know, Horan spoke to Turgon saying, go now, Lord, while time is, for in you lives the last hope of the Eldar, and while Gondolin stands, Morgoth shall still know fear in his heart. But Turgon answered, not long now can Gondolin be hidden, and being discovered it must fall. Then Huor spoke and said, yet if it stands but a little while, then out of your house shall come the hope of elves and men. This I say to you, Lord, with the eyes of death, though we part here forever, and I shall not look on your white walls again, from you and from me a new star shall arise. Farewell. Of course, that's Arendil. He's the new star.
0: Literally a new star.
1: Gonna descend from the two. I know, that is just so cool. Just have to point that out.
0: It's nice. It's nice.
1: It's so cool.
0: And of course, Maeglin is standing by, brooding. Like, he's just like the emo guy in the corner always.
1: Yeah, it's true.
0: But it says, you know, Maeglin, Turgon's sister son, who stood by, heard these words and did not forget them. But he said nothing.
1: He said nothing.
0: Yeah. I mean, what are you going to do with a guy who has a sable mole for his heraldic device? Like... like, I'm sorry, buddy. Like that should have been a dead giveaway to everybody that there was just like something a little bit off about this guy.
1: He's a black mole. You should have that looked at by like a dermatologist.
0: Yes. You know, in the midst of all of this, of course, even when things are really sad, we have, you know, the heroic rearguard action of Huor and Tuor, which is like pretty, pretty much the greatest moment in the Silmarillion, pretty much.
1: Right. Well, and I mean, and look at this line, right? And of all the deeds of war that the fathers of men wrought in behalf of the Eldar, the last stand of the men of Dor Lomond is most renowned.
0: Yes. I'm going to read this because it's awesome. Last of all, Hurin stood alone. Then he cast aside his shield and wielded an axe two-handed. And it is sung that the axe smoked in the black blood of the troll guard of Gothmog until it withered. And each time that he slew, Hurin cried, Aure Entuluva, day shall come again. 70 times he uttered that cry. But they took him at last alive by the command of Morgoth, for the orcs grappled him with their hands, which clung to him, even though he hewed off their arms. And ever their numbers were renewed until at last he fell buried beneath them. Then Gothmog bound him and dragged him to Angband with mockery.
1: Yeah.
0: And this is the very last thing that happens in the battle. And it says, each time he slew, he cried this, and he uttered it 70 times.
1: 70 times.
0: Turin killed 70 trolls.
1: Yeah,
0: like,
1: before he went down.
0: That, I mean, we're talking, like, this is mega XP right here. Like,
1: that's right.
0: Oh my gosh.
1: Yeah, I mean, and in a reminder, so like the next chapter, of course, is Turin Turambar. This is how Hurin goes out before he gets nabbed by Morgoth and dragged.
0: And it makes everything bad that happens to Hurin and kind of the bad end that he comes to like so much worse. because he's the greatest. I think we're told elsewhere that he's the mightiest of all the heroes of men that ever lived. Right. Just really amazing.
1: Yeah. Thus, and you said it's the last thing that happens in the battle.
0: Yes.
1: As it says, thus ended Nir-Naioth Ar-Nóiadaíod, as the sun went down beyond the sea, night fell in Hithlum, and there came a great storm of wind out of the west.
0: Yeah, like, what is that? What is the storm saying?
1: Mean? Are the Valar mad? Like, what is that all about?
0: Yeah.
1: I don't know.
0: So a couple of things here to kind of note. First of all, is that the Easterlings aren't actually all bad in this battle, right?
1: No.
0: There are. It seems as though we in the world of Tolkien studies are perennially afflicted with this, you know, this charge of, you know, Tolkien is a racist, et cetera, et cetera. But it's important to note here that the Easterlings actually aren't all bad here, right? Bor and his sons actually fight against the sons of Ulfang, right? We see that many of Morgoth's double agents more or less disappoint him. And it's interesting because it shows kind of two things. On the one hand, that these are the ones who do serve Morgoth are doing so willingly, right? They're not just like, oh, I was bred for nothing but war. I must serve right. the master, right? It's not quite the same as the orcs, right? Whereas, you know, the men who serve Morgoth and then later on the Lord of the Rings, the men who serve Sauron are doing so maybe willingly. Obviously, there's that beautiful moment with the Southron where Sam kind of like wonders, like, did he even want to be here? I mean, how many people in how many wars have been sent to fields of battle and theaters of war and combat and things like this that they didn't really want to be there for, you know? But
1: probably most of them.
0: Probably most
1: would be
0: of
1: my
0: them,
1: guess.
0: Right. Yeah.
1: I don't know. I mean, I've never had to do that.
0: Right. Yeah. Yeah. Yeah. Thank God. But Morgoth ultimately, as we see, of course, double crosses his own servants. The reward for following Morgoth is never as good as it is promised to be. There's a lesson in that. I'll let you, audience, work it out on your own. But it's never as good as he promises.
1: Yep.
0: So in the aftermath of the battle, there's a few things here. There's this sort of what I'll refer to as the Gil-galad crux. We talked earlier about how a crux is a difficulty in the text. We are told that there's certain refugees that end up in the havens with Círdan, and that one of them is Gil-galad, who we're told here is the son of Fingon. And essentially, this is a version, but it wasn't the one that Tolkien really ended up wanting to go with. And Christopher Tolkien himself actually acknowledges later on that choosing, this is one of the mistakes he made in putting the published Silmarillion together. So Gil-galad as a character appears the first time in the second version of The Fall of Numenor, which Tolkien wrote in 1937. And he appears there along with Elendil. And this is kind of a new thing, because before that, it was actually Elrond and Elendil who fought Sauron. Like, he was the leader of the elves who remain behind in Middle-earth. And so Elendil and Gil-galad in this version, they put an army together to fight Thu. At this point, he's still called Thu, not Sauron, in Mordor. But they're both slain by him. So that was almost Elrond, guys. Elrond almost died. But it's interesting because Tolkien never really settles on a version. Like, Gil-galad just gets introduced in this Second Age story. But Tolkien never really, at that point, hadn't really settled on a parentage for him.
1: Yeah.
0: And so at one point, he, I think it's in the 50s, just in a sort of a marginal note, he says maybe he's the, originally he was the son of Finrod Felagund. And then when Tolkien decided that Finrod had not married, then he makes him the son of Fingon, but this creates problems. Why wasn't Gil-galad then High King of the Noldor instead of Turgon? And so finally, he makes them the son of Orodreth. And at that point, it kind of corrects all the difficulties. And Christopher Tolkien says later on in the history of Middle-earth that this is the version he should have gone with. So I'm telling all of you out there, I'm telling you this for a couple of reasons. One is, it's one of these instances where when we read the Silmarillion, we need to be sort of careful about just accepting it as, let's say, canon. And I've talked way too much on this podcast about the difficulties of any such concept as canon when we're discussing Tolkien. The other big reason I'm mentioning this is, of course, the all-important reason that this is one of the things most likely to come up on a Tolkien trivia question, Tolkien trivia like contest. And so next time you're at Tolkien Pub Trivia Night and there's a question about Gil-galad, you can answer it. So I'm just looking out for you guys. That's all.
1: Thanks.
0: Yep. Yep. And then we've got the setup here for the other two great tales. It's actually interesting to me. And by the way, a little bit of trivia for those of you out there in Rio Linda. The very first thing in Tolkien studies that I ever published was actually in a journal for the, I think it's the Nashville Smeal of the Tolkien Society. And it was on the three heroes of the Silmarillion and kind of this interesting way in which the only three, and it's not a very good essay, I'm not saying go out and look for it, but it is the first thing that I ever published in Tolkien studies. And it was, it basically,

0: whereas mankind is kind of are free in the ontology that we're given, the similar, they're kind of free to make their own destiny. So anyway, we're going to get the setup for, so we ended kind of with the story of Baron and Luthien, or we began this chapter rather with the story of Baron and Luthien, but we're going to end it by basically setting up everything that needs to be in place for these two stories that happen at the same time, right? Yeah. Of Tuor and the story of Gondolin. I love Gondolin, as I have expressed many times on this podcast. Apparently, the way you say this now, I mean, you're kind of old, Father Andrew, so you don't know how the kids talk.
1: Yeah.
0: But apparently, you're supposed to say you stan things if you really like them. I don't know what that means.
1: Yeah.
0: I have no idea. But I guess I stan Gondolin. I don't really know. So we get the setup for Tuor and the story of Gondolin. And then also we get the setup for the story of the children of Húrin, which is Túrin and the ways in which, the manifold ways in which he just ruins everything. So,
1: dang it, Túrin.
0: Yes, very much so. Yeah, if the first half of this book was Fëanor ruins everything, that mantle is about to be handed off, folks. And that'll actually be the focus of our next. Like I said, I'm still going to try to get you guys another episode on the Lay of Lathian, but that'll be our next regularly scheduled episode. We'll be looking at the story of Túrin, Túrinbar. Something we'll probably spend more than 1 month doing.
1: Yeah. So.

0: All right, folks. Well, we all love reading Tolkien, especially here in the Last Homely House. We're just all about the books, and the more obscure, the better. So, as always, it's interesting to hear how people read them and interpret them out loud. So, for this segment, Father Andrew is going to come on. Father Andrew, by the way, needs to have me as a guest on his side of the podcast more often so that I get to read things. Because... because I never get to read things on The Last Homely House, because we're always asking the guests to do it.
1: You could just read something. Like, there's nothing stopping you. Like, you can adjust, you can mix up the format a little bit if you want.
0: You sound like a crazy person right now.
1: I'm just throwing that out there.
0: My gosh. Well, anyway, maybe I'll do that in the future. But did you pick something you wanted to read today?
1: I did. And I'm glad you said the more obscure, the better.
0: Yes.
1: I am not picking something from Songs for the Philologists. Although that would be fun. That's about as obscure as you can get.
0: It's pretty obscure, yeah.
1: But no, I chose from the very back of the Tolkien Beowulf volume.
0: I was going to say, like, the back of the Silmarillion. Are you just going to read the glossary? Because yes. I'm here for it. Like,
1: yes, absolutely.
0: I'll sit here and listen.
1: Absolutely. No, from the back of the Tolkien Beowulf volume. So Tolkien actually wrote a couple of poems that are generally together titled The Lay of Beowulf, but it's really two poems that are basically same thing, but they're two different poems, and they're about the same thing. And they're about, you know, Beowulf and Grendel, and that is literally the title of the first one. The second one is called Beowulf and the Monsters. But I'm going to read for you the first one, Beowulf and Grendel. It's the little bit shorter one, and but I love the way that it rolls, and this is just one of the ways, of course, that Tolkien tells this story. And in his notes on this, Christopher Tolkien says that he remembers his dad singing it to him when he was about 7 or 8 years old in the early 1930s.
0: Dad, this is like his earliest memory, I think.
1: Yeah. I mean, and this certainly probably would have been Christopher Tolkien's initial contact with Beowulf.
0: Yeah.
1: Was this. Okay. I'm not going to sing it. I'm going to read it. Grendel came forth in the dead of night. The moon in his eyes shone glassy bright, as over the moors he strode in might until he came to Heorot. Dark lay the dale, the windows shone. By the wall he lurked and listened long, and he cursed their laughter and cursed their song and the twanging harps of Heorot. King Hrothgar mourns upon his throne, for his lieges slain, he mourns alone. But Grendel gnaws the flesh and bone of the 30 thanes of Heorot. A ship there sails like a winged swan, and the foam is white on the waters wan, and one there stands with bright helm on, that the winds have brought to Heorot. On his pillow soft there Beowulf slept, and Grendel the cruel to the dark hall crept. The

0: Beor sprang back, and in he leapt and grasped the guard of Heorot. As Beor aroused from his mountain lair, Beowulf wrestled with Grendel there, and his arm and claw away did tear, and his black blood spilled in Heorot. O Edgetheow's son, he then dying said, forbear to hew my vanquished head, or hard and stony be thy deathbed, and a red fate fall on Heorot. Then hard and stony must be the bed where at the last I lay me dead. And Beowulf hewed the demon's head, and hung it high in Heorot. Merry the mead men quaffed at the board, and Hrothgar dealt his golden hoard, and many a jewel and horse and sword to Beowulf gave in Heorot. The moon gleamed in through the window's wan. As Beowulf drank, he looked thereon, and a light in the demon's eyes there shone amid the blaze of Heorot. On the sails of a ship the sunlight smiled, its bosom with gleaming gold was piled, and the wind blew loud and free and wild as it left the land of Heorot. Voices followed from the sounding shore that blessed the Lord those timbers bore, but that sail returned thither nevermore, and his fate was far from Heorot. The demon's head in the hall did hang, and grinned from the wall while minstrels sang, till flames leapt forth and red swords rang, and hushed with the harps of Heorot. And latest and last one whore of head, as he lay in a hard and stony bed, and venom burned him and he bled, remembered the light of Heorot.
1: So there I you love go. That.
2: Is that cool?
1: So much.
2: It's so great.
1: So much.
2: That's one of the things that probably most people have never even heard of in Tolkien's corpus.
1: So I have to, there's a couple of things. First of all, I have to ask you, like, did you pick that up before the episode? Like, before, you know, because I did that whole thing on the Grendel fight earlier. Like, did you?
2: Okay, well, I'll tell.
1: Okay. It's so, okay if you didn't. I just want to know, like, how in sync are we today?
2: Well, we're not. Okay. I mean, sort of. Right. So, you know, just to let everybody inside, this episode was put together in fairly short order.
1: It was.
2: You know, lots of course, you know, research for years on end, whatever. But putting together a fairly short order. And so I was scrolling. And so literally the first time I looked at the script was as we sat down to record it. Although I did reread the chapter to prepare for this because I knew what we were going to read. And so I'm looking through the script as we begin to record it. I'm like, oh, wait, I have to read something. And so I looked around. I mean, I have a big digital library of Tolkien stuff, but I looked around in here in my studio. And I saw my Beowulf volume from Tolkien sitting over on my desk. I was like,
1: there you go.
2: I'm going to grab that. I'm going to find something. And
1: cool.
2: And there it was in the back. And I realized, actually, you know what? No one's read this on the podcast. In the 4 years we've been doing it, no one's read this on the podcast. So it's great. I mean, it's got it all. It's got you've got the basic story. You even have, of course, the burning of Heorot, which is referenced in Beowulf,
1: but doesn't happen.
2: It kind of happens in the future sometime.
1: But it's a historical event.
2: It's an actual historical event. And it's got some wonderful alliteration. I mean, it's just great. Like my favorite probably is Merry the Mead Men Quaffed at the Board. That's my favorite alliteration, I think, in this one. Merry the Mead Men Quaffed at the Board.
1: So what's really interesting, there are two things for the audience. One is that, of course, there's a digression from the actual story. So in Beowulf, he rips Grendel's arm off, basically puts Grendel in a... Some of you know that I am a practitioner of submission grappling, Brazilian jiu-jitsu, gi and no gi. So he puts Grendel in some kind of a shoulder lock. I'm going to assume it was a Kimura because that's one of my favorite submission holds.
2: Sure.
1: But he puts him in a shoulder lock. I mean, if you've ever like twisted somebody's arm around behind their back, essentially that's what a Kimura is. And puts him in some kind of a shoulder lock, and Grendel, in his attempt to try to tear away from it, Grendel doesn't know because he didn't do any BJJ. He doesn't know that you're supposed to tap early and often. And so instead of tapping, he tries to get out of it, and his entire arm gets ripped out of joint.
2: Your arm is
1: off. And so they... Yes, it's merely a flesh wound.
2: But a scratch.
1: Yes, and so Grendel actually hangs his arm up.
2: Yes, hangs his arm up. That's the initial trophy, and then he follows. You know, then later Grendel's mom shows up and kills a couple more guys, and Beowulf follows her back to the cave, and he wrestles with her, kills her, cuts Grendel's head off there, and brings that back, and then hangs it up. So there's some bits missing from the overall tale here.
1: Yeah, yeah, yeah. But okay. But then the other thing, though, that I'd like to say, because, man, I would love to hear this set to music. So I'll throw this out as a challenge for anybody who is still listening at this point.
2: Hey, musicians.
1: Hey, musicians. I know we have a few out there, Rebecca, and probably other people too. But if you want to try to set this to music, if we like it, I'll play it on the show. So
2: if we like it.
1: If we like it. I mean, it's got to be like, you know, it's got to be good. But
2: if it's terrible, sorry.
1: Yeah, yeah. But it just needs to be like moderately cool. Like as long as you don't send me like an R&B, you know, version or something would probably be cool. But anyway, so give it your best shot, folks, and send them in and we'll pick one and I'll play it on the show. All right. Well, now it's time for a little segment I like to call They're Taking the Hobbits to Isengard.

0: think I ever arrive at Isengard? I don't know. They're still,
1: who knows?
0: Still taking them.
1: Who knows? So now is the time, Father Andrew, when I get to push my luck and see just like how far can I go before you stop letting me do this podcast. And so
0: you're fired.
1: Yeah, so now is the time when you get to play for absolutely no prizes, a little game which will test whether you are a true Tolkien fan to whom everyone should listen, or whether you've been a fraud for the last 82 episodes.
0: Could be.
1: So our category for today is names in Middle Earth.
0: All right.
1: Okay.
0: I'm ready to lose. All
1: right, so I'm gonna start out with a softball here.
0: Okay.
1: Just to because it's been a while since you've done a trivia thing, I know, and I just want to warm you up. So, what name is shared by a man, a troll, and a pony?
0: Oh, man. Oh, Bill. Bill.
1: Right. Yes. Very good. Yes.
0: Okay.
1: One of the most surprisingly ubiquitous names in Middle Earth is, in fact, Bill. In a world...
0: It's also my dad's name, and he's not a pony or a troll, but he is a man.
1: Well, my middle name is William, and also there's my grandfather's name. It's kind of like a family name. Huh. So there you go. Yeah. Yes. In a world full of Finarfins and Fingolfins and Saurons and Sarumans, the most ubiquitous, most reused name is, in fact, Bill.
0: There we go.
1: There you go. Perfectly fine name. All right. So we'll step it up a little bit for you now.
0: Okay.
1: Which of the following is not a name for Gandalf? Is it Olorin, Incanus, Tharkun, Tilion, or Bladorthin? Do you want me to give you those again?
0: Okay, go ahead.
1: Olorin, Incanus, Tharkun, Tilion, or Bladorthin?
0: Tilion, that's the man on the moon.
1: That's correct.
0: Hey!
1: Tilion is the name of the man on the moon, the only Maiar in need of a 12-step program.
0: He came down, you know, though, when the cat in the middle, blah blah blah.
1: He did. Yeah. He came down and he drunk too much and he fell asleep. Actually, he does that in Father Christmas letters as well. So this is like a recurring problem that he has. Okay.
0: Okay.
1: All right. You are 2-0 so far. So that's pretty good.
0: All right.
1: One more correct answer will get you over. There are five questions, so one more correct answer will save your legs.
0: Okay.
1: Okay. So the Nir Naith Arnoediad, which is the name of the fifth battle, which we've just been talking about, translated to Tears Unnumbered in Sindarin. My question for you is, to what is this name a specific reference?
0: I don't know. I have no idea. I mean, I know it refers to this battle. That's all I know is it's the Battle of Unnumbered Tears. Because, I mean, a lot of people die and a lot of terrible things happen.
1: You will recall, perhaps, that the doom of Mandos begins with the words, tears unnumbered.
0: Oh, yeah.
1: So this is that.
0: This is
1: right?
0: It.
1: This is a reference to that.
0: Yeah. This is what Mandos was talking about, everybody. He was talking about.
1: Okay.
0: Yeah,
1: okay. All right. You still got two more shots at keeping your legs here.
0: All right.
1: So here we go. I gave you the answer to this one earlier in the episode.
0: Oh.
1: So this should be nice and easy.
0: Okay.
1: To wit, which of the following was not wrought by Telkar in the deeps of time? Was it the sword Narsil, the helm Gorthal, the shield Gamel Zirak, or the knife Angrist? Which of these was not wrought by Telkar in the deeps of time?
0: I'm going to say it's the knife. I honestly don't remember. I'm going to say it's the knife.
1: Oh, I'm so sorry, Father Andrew. Gamel Zirak is not actually the name of the shield. It's the name of Telkar's master. Gorthal is, of course, the Dread Helm, or the Helm of Hador,
0: yes,
1: as it's sometimes called. The knife Angrist was, in fact, forged by Telkar, and it is the knife which Beren used to cut a Silmaril from the Iron Crown.
0: Oh, well, there we go.
1: Okay. So, fifth question.
0: So it all comes down to this one then, huh?
1: And I am really sorry about this question because it is the worst.
0: I told you I'm ready to lose, so.
1: Okay, all right, here it is. Which of the following is not a name for Gil-galad, an elven king of whom the harpers sadly sing? Is it, I'm really, really sorry about this. Is it Artanaro, Finwine, Finelach, Tar-Kalion, or Erainion?
0: Well,
1: do you want me to read those again?
0: Yeah, read them again.
1: Yep. Artenaro, Finwine, Finalac, Tar Kalion, or Erinion.
0: So I'm really just guessing here, but yep. I do have a reason for the guess that I'm making. And
1: let's hear
0: I'm choosing the, I can't even remember it now. I'm choosing the one that starts with tar. And the reason I'm picking that is because that is an Adonaic kingly prefix. And Gil-galad being elven, in my opinion, would not have that. Wouldn't use that.
1: You are correct.
0: Yeah!
1: That is, that's the right answer. Now, it's not true. It's not true that, tar is an Adonaic prefix.
0: Isn't it?
1: Prefix. The Adonaic prefix is R.
0: Oh, is
1: tar,
0: it?
1: Tar is the Quenya equivalent.
0: Oh.
1: So.
0: Okay, well.
1: Tar Kalion is in fact the, Tar Kalion is in fact the unused Quenya name of R. Pharazon the Golden.
0: Oh.
1: Right. Artano was Gil-galad's Quenya name, and it means noble fire. Finwine means the son of Finwë, or I think literally it means like young Finwë. Not to be confused with young Indiana Jones, two very different shows. Finalac means like flame of hair and eye, and is actually part of how Gil-galad signs his name in his letter to Tar Meneldur in The Tale of the Mariner's Wife. And Erinion means the scion of kings and was the Sindarin birth name of Gil-galad. Wow.
0: Well, I'm glad I got it right, even though I got there the wrong way, but I ended up where I needed to go.
1: Just like me in algebra class. Congratulations, Father Andrew. You did not get eaten or looted by the Uruk-hai today. You've remained unspoiled. So congrats.

0: never come back.
1: All right, folks. Well, that's all we've got for today. Thank you, Father Andrew, for coming and co-hosting the MSOL podcast with me today. It's always a delight. And it's just kind of fun. Like, it feels good to be doing this again. So thank you.
2: Yep. Happy to be here.
1: Next time on the MSOL podcast, you will be continuing your read through The Hobbit. Do you know who will be joining you for that?
2: Well, it's chapter 14. And just, since you just said earlier that you really want to get on so you can read stuff, I'm going to invite you right now live.
1: Yes.
2: Right here on the air.
1: Yes.
2: To do chapter 14 with me.
1: All right. So next time on the MSOL podcast, Father Andrew will be reading chapter 14 of The Hobbit and joined by yours truly. Look forward
2: all
1: to
2: right.
1: that. All right. You can send your questions, comments, topic suggestions, or orcish ideas for their taking the hobbits to Isengard to us at amonsool@ancientfaith.com or by messaging us through the podcast Facebook page.
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2: In A Year in the Company of Angels, A Pilgrim on Spruce Island, author Anthony Linderman presents true tales from his long pilgrimage on the wild edge of the monastic world at St. Michael's Skeet in Alaska. 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

0: Everyday Orthodox with your host, Elisa Bialetich Davis. We get together on Sunday nights to meet everyday Orthodox Christians. We're hoping to get to know the members of the body of Christ across all of our various jurisdictions and regions. We may worship in various languages or even on different calendars, but we have so much in common. Come get to know someone new and see how they're living out this Orthodox faith in another corner of the world. After all, every person is an icon of Christ. And as we'll see, every person has a story to tell. If you have a question for tonight's guest, we invite you to call in and join the conversation at 1-855-237-2346. That's 1-855-AF-RADIO. 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
1: It is March 10th, 2024, and we are live on Ancient Faith Radio. Welcome, I'm Elisa Bialetich Davis, and this is Everyday Orthodox. We get together here on Sunday nights just to talk to everyday Orthodox Christians. Anyone really is fair game, frankly. If you're Orthodox, you're fair game. So it's kind of like coffee hour. You know, sometimes at coffee hour, you sit down next to someone and you're kind of, you know, got some time to kill, and you turn and you say, like, well, you know, where did you grow up? Where are you from? And all of a sudden you start finding out all these amazing things about the people around you. You think you know people, but when you take the time to sit down and start asking questions, sometimes you really get to know someone better. And I think I love that. So I'm very lucky. Ancient Faith lets me do this every single week with somebody new. And, I feel like we worship in a lot of different jurisdictions, sometimes in different languages, on different calendars. And also in the United States, we are very spread out. This is a huge country. And you start adding in, you know, Canada and the rest of the world, like, we don't know Orthodox people from everywhere, right? We know somebody in our region, maybe, but not from all over the place. So I think this is a beautiful way to be building Orthodox unity, to get to know one another, and to find out how much we have in common. But at any rate, you are welcome to call. You can call in and join the conversation. The number is 1-855-AF-RADIO. That's 1-855-237-2346. We stream live on YouTube with video. We're on the AFR app and at ancientfaith.com. And you can always find our shows actually archived. Oh, sorry, Facebook as well. We stream on Facebook. But you can always find the shows archived. 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But at any rate, Matushka Trudy Richter is here tonight. She's taking your calls. So if you call in, Matushka Trudy will answer, and she'll talk to you for a minute, and she'll patch you right through to our guests tonight. So without any further ado, let me tell you who that is. We have Presbytera Melanie DiStefano tonight, and I'm excited. She is the research developer at the GoArch, the Greek Orthodox Archdiocese. We all call it GoArch now because that's their website. It's goarch.org. It's the Center for Family Care, which I think actually is one of their best and sort of most visible ministries, because they do all kinds of neat work, including they do a beautiful podcast called the Family Matters Podcast right here on Ancient Faith Radio. And Presbytera Melanie actually hosts it once a month. She calls it the Fully Human Edition. And that monthly episode is about allowing people with disabilities to share the blessings and challenges of their faith journeys and to create awareness for the broader church community. So really a very beautiful project. She went to Youngstown State, got a degree in biological chemistry. Biological chemistry E. We're going to have to ask, is that biochem engineering maybe? And then Holy Cross Greek Orthodox School of Theology, got her MDiv. She's married to Father Joseph, and they have a son named Michael Seraphim. Now, Michael has special needs that very much impact his health and his level of independence. And so one of her passions, you know, it's interesting. Life gives us these experiences, and then we find that we put them to use in our ministries. And so she's encouraging families who are facing similar parenting challenges. And she also works at dispelling cultural stigmas associated with disabilities. And so it's really important work and very beautiful work. So I think we're going to have a nice time getting to know her tonight. So without any further ado, Presbytera Melanie, welcome to the program.
2: Thank you, Elisa.
1: Well, it's so good to have you. My goodness. I have, you know, heard your podcast here and there. And so it's kind of fun to have like a fellow AFR podcaster on. That's kind of a rare treat. But so tell me, okay, we always begin at the beginning. Where were you born? What is your, you know, what was your childhood like? How does it start?
2: I was born in Camel, Ohio, raised in Camel, Ohio, which is a small town in the Rust Belt. At the time I was born, though, it wasn't rusty yet. So I was, the steel mills were still in full force.
1: Was it the steel belt, right? I think it was the steel belt forever and ever. And now it's the Rust Belt, which is sad, but yeah.
2: It is. I recently moved back, well, not so recently, about 8.5 years ago, we moved back to my hometown because there was an opening at a nearby parish for my husband and we wanted to be closer to family. So that's been a blessing to be back home. Born and raised in Camel, Ohio, small town. And I'm the oldest of two younger brothers and very proud of them. I had an amazingly large extended family growing up. So blessed with wonderful grandparents, two grandmothers in particular that I felt very close to. And that really showed me almost two sides of the Lord, if I can say that. Two sides of the coin of faith. One emphasized faith in God and others, the other emphasized love for others. They both did both, but it just was sort of what I learned from each of them in unique ways. And I still have lots of aunts and uncles and amazing cousins. So if any of you are watching, shout out to my family. I'm happy to be home with family today in liturgy, you know, just anticipating talking to you. And because I had to sort of do a review of my life, you know, there were several family members in church today. And I just was very moved by that I get to worship again with the people who helped rear me. So this was kind of a nice eureka moment. You know, we could take these things for granted. Yeah.
1: Absolutely. It's true. And it is a nice thing about preparing for something like this, right? Because it causes you to think like, no, I really need to take the time and try to remember and straight, you know, and it just, we don't think about these things often enough. That's beautiful. So your whole family's Orthodox. What's your ethnicity? What's the story of how they found themselves in the steel belt?
2: Okay. So I must say my mother's side of the family is not Orthodox. So she grew up raised Catholic, Byzantine Catholic as a young child, and then Roman Catholic later. And when she and my father got married, she says that his faith was a little bit stronger. So she felt like it was important to support that. And she saw a lot of similarities. So she became Orthodox when they got married. So my grandparents, my grandfather's still alive. He's 99 years old. He's Catholic, and my uncles, you know, my mother's brothers and their families are Catholic. But yes, my father's family and all of us were raised, I was raised cradle Orthodox, if you will, grew up at Archangel Michael Parish. Now my grandparents, this is interesting how we got to this part of the country. So my maternal grandparents were born in the United States. Their parents came here from the Ukraine, and both sets met on the boat immigrating and got married. One of them actually got married on the boat. One set of great grandparents did. So that was pretty amazing to hear. And they were teenagers. Like, could you imagine coming from another country, being so afraid, being on your own, and then naturally you'd flock to people who are of like language and culture, and you know, they found each other for support.
1: The two of them against the world instead of just going into it alone, in a sense, you know. But well, and that's a long boat ride, right? I mean, I don't know how long that was, but I think back then it had to be a pretty good boat. Amount of time to get to know somebody, I suppose. That's so cool. Absolutely. How interesting that both sets of grandparents met that way. That's neat. But that also explains kind of the Byzantine Catholic and the Catholic and the Orthodox are so back and forth in the Ukraine. I think a lot of families have histories in some ways of being both. So it's,
2: Right. My grandmother actually would tell us that she was baptized in the Orthodox Church. She went to St. Peter and Paul Orthodox Church, Ukrainian Orthodox Church. And then at some point in time, she remembers the church splitting. And she was with a fraction of people who went to the Byzantine Rite and others stayed in the Orthodox. And she couldn't recall. She was a young child. She doesn't remember why it happened. But then actually when I studied at Holy Cross and did a little bit of American Orthodox history with Father Tom Fitzgerald. Father Tom Fitzgerald, because he was an amazing professor of history. But yeah, when he explained what was happening in the Ukraine and the Byzantine Orthodox issues, it all kind of came like, that's what happened to grandma.
1: Right.
2: So it was amazing. Yeah.
1: On
2: the other side of the family, my dad's side of the family, my paternal grandfather, my papu in Greek, came here before there were hard times in Greece. And they didn't have resources to survive hardly. So he came here to make a way to raise money and save money to bring his wife and their first four children here. So my father was born in Galimnos, Greece, and he has a lot of memories of his grandfather as a child. Mostly those are the memories he has of being there. And then the boat ride, he remembers being very, the only one that didn't get sick, I think, the boat ride. And so, yeah, he was a little guy, almost 5 years old, and he came here and is very much an American.
1: Oh, no. Somebody just dropped off, and I don't know if it was me or if it was Presbytera. So I'm going to check in and see if, you guys, I just hate it when we have these technical difficulties because we have such a good conversation.
2: Sorry about that. I'm not sure what's going on.
1: Yay. Oh, good. Yay, you're back.
2: You're back.
1: That's fantastic. See, just patient, and then here it comes. You never know. We rely a lot on technology, and we get no promises back from technology, so we'll just see how it goes. But that is really neat, and it's so both sides of your family had immigrated, and did they both go directly to Ohio, or did they go to other parts of the U.S. and then find their way over?
2: I believe my grandfather on my mother's side talked about Pennsylvania, and then they found coal mining. His father was in the coal mining business and then trade, and then came closer to this area for work and probably in the mills, but I'm not positive about that. My grandfather was a steel mill worker, and he also is a proud World War II veteran. He wears his little hat. Everywhere we go, World War II veteran.
1: That's great.
2: And on my father's side, it was specific to this area. So my papu came here because he found work in the steel mills and camel sheet and tube.
1: Yeah, there you go. Well, it's kind of a classic story, right? I mean, for so long, that is where immigrants find work. And so often, right, it's coal mills and it's steel mills. And it's, that's sort of a classic story. That's why there are so many Orthodox churches, I think, in Pennsylvania and Ohio, really.
2: But, so many.
1: So as you're growing up, you're in kind of a small town, but it sounds like you're related to most of the town. But what kind of a kid were you? What did you like to do? What was your favorite thing?
2: As a young child, I was very shy and quiet. Sorry about that. And I spent a lot of time outside. Like, I just remember I could spend hours inspecting the bark on the trees and kind of like watching the ants and the little bugs that live behind the bark and the grass and the flowers and the different, flora. I was fascinated by it, and I could just spend all my time doing that. And I was a happy camper. And you know what? Like in high school, those tests they give you to see what you should go into as a career path. I took one of those and it said forestry, like forest ranger. It is. And at the time, though, I was so far removed from that early experience that I thought, what? No way, you know. But when I look back at that, I thought, no, that really was my first love, like nature, creation. And then, you know, as my brothers came along and my cousins, I got to be friends with my cousins and we played a lot together in the neighborhood kids. I was still shy, but once I got to know people and of course my cousins, we just knew each other. We were like extended siblings in a way. I was a little more boisterous, a little more comfortable, you know, dancing around and putting on shows and all of that stuff. So yeah, there was an animated side and then there was this quiet, shy side. And it still tend to be an introvert. It takes me some time. Like I love people and I love connecting with people, but to feel completely comfortable takes me a little bit of time.
3: Well, that's excellent. All right. Well, so then as you're growing up, I have to say, like, I just think it's so neat to be able to grow up with your whole family right there. Like, and I guess you don't know any other way, so it's hard to compare it. But did you find, I imagine, as you were growing up, that they were a support system to you, like when you went through struggles or difficulties or do you feel like, I mean, I don't know, maybe you didn't need that, but if you had a problem at school or something, right, you have all these cousins that you can just rely on to be there for you. I think that's really,
2: you know,
3: really
2: our thing. Relationship, I don't know if it was like that. You know, I have such amazing memories of being together, especially for feast days. As a little child, I remember after Christmas liturgy, being at my yaya's, my grandmother's house to break the fast, you know, and all my cousins being there. And I have so much joy even just remembering that. Like we were at the kids' table in the kitchen and the adults are in the dining room, right? And I remember consciously thinking, I love my family. Like I have the best family ever, right? Of course, you know, that's the little kid part of the picture. But it's true. I was blessed. I have a beautiful family. I don't think I felt I could always go to everybody with problems. So that wasn't always the type of relationship we had. My parents, I could. For most things, I was able to go to them. But I did go through a time of getting a little bit lost. So my teen years and my early adulthood, it wasn't all smooth sailing. There were some hard times. Yeah.
3: It almost never is, you know, it's a hard time. In some ways I feel like, and I guess this would be a question. Do you feel like going through those times helped you to cement something when you came back? If that makes sense, you know, kind of wandering off and then coming back, do you feel like maybe there's more solidity and stability now because you went through that? Or do you kind of feel like, no, if I had just listened to my parents all along, it would have been fine?
2: You know, I often question the whys, and I don't know if I'll ever know the answers to a lot of things, but I've come to a peace with them. I think it's made me who I am now. So even though there were some really painful things, it also helped me be more compassionate and have a heart for people who are struggling in certain ways. So yeah, of course, I wish I would have done a lot of things differently. And I wish I hadn't, you know, I wish I had listened to all the things I was taught in church. And, you know, I didn't get so far away from my true self because I did get pretty far away. So yeah, I do have regrets. There's no question. But God found me, you know, and I think it did make my faith stronger. It really did. I don't know if it was all smooth sailing, if I would have found Christ in the same way, because I was down pretty low and I was on my knees. I'm like, I need help, you know? So I found him in the pit. He found me in the pit, put it that way. So I don't think I would have known his mercy to the degree I did, or his power, his grace to change people, if I hadn't gone through that. His forgiveness, his sweetness, you know, he wasn't who I had thought he was. And he showed me a different side of who he is through that experience. So in some ways, you know, I have to be grateful for that.
3: I think that in a lot of ways, as parents, we worry about our kids a lot. And, you know, you don't want your kids to be like the prodigal son off in the corner, but like the prodigal son, right? Like sometimes that's how you find out. And I like how you put that. He found you in the pit, right? And finding out, I don't know, I had a similar experience. And I find that learning that God will come anywhere you are, right? Like the psalm says, you know, he's going to come after you, and there's nowhere you can hide from him. There's nowhere to get away. He's going to come because he loves you so much. And when you actually see that happen and feel it happen, it is very powerful and beautiful. So that's neat. Well, so you decided to go to school and get a degree in, is it biochemical engineering? Is that what it is?
2: It was actually, the B was for bachelor's in chemical engineering. Yeah.
3: Oh, okay. So, chemical engineering. Okay, gotcha.
2: Yeah. So chemical engineering, and I really didn't know what I wanted to do. It was kind of like, well, I was a studious kid. I got good grades, so I should do something with my life, you know, worthwhile. I didn't know what to do. I didn't know what I didn't know myself well, put it that way, I don't think. So I applied for this, you know, fast track medical school program. And I interviewed terribly. I was a nervous wreck and I was immature. So I was way down on the list for like the alternate list, right? So I was way down on the list, but I was an alternate. And who knew? Other people went elsewhere. And so I got this spot at a medical school program, so it was like, you didn't have to go 4 years after. It was a fast track 6-year program and you could become a doctor, that kind of thing. Of course, you had to take MCATs and all that. But it's not like I had this great desire to be a doctor. I just, you know, wanted to do something good with my life. But I was a little bit burned out from high school, to be honest. I felt so much pressure to perform and get, you know, perfect grades, and it was almost crushing. And I just was tired of it. And so I just did not want to study like I needed to study at that time. And to be a doctor, you have to be driven. So it just became clear after the first year, like that wasn't for me. And I had already taken a lot of,
3: I mean, it's like,
2: yeah, it was intense
3: work. I mean, it's, yeah.
2: Yeah.
3: It was, that's intense. A lot. You have to,
2: and you
3: really
2: have to want it. Yeah.
3: Yeah, totally.
2: So I don't know. So I just, it became clear, like, this is not for me. I can't do this. But I really didn't know what else to do. And I had already taken a lot of chemistry and math, thus the chemical engineering.
3: Like, I have
2: a lot quickly
3: of
2: found
3: credits.
2: Out. Yes. I'm like, I don't want to waste more time. But honestly, I hated it. I absolutely hated it. But I just, like, this should have been a sign, like all my humanities classes, A's, all my engineering classes, just barely passing, right? So I was always interested in philosophy, religion. I just didn't know that at the time.
3: Yeah.
2: And I didn't know myself well, but you know, I didn't want to waste more time. So
3: I was going to say, would your family have disliked it if you were like a humanities major? Were they more, you know, engineering, be a lawyer, be a doctor, be a, you know, make money? Or was it really just you, just not?
2: I think somewhat my family, they probably, I had a feeling that maybe I would be disappointing them in some way if I did not like do something really hard, put it that way,
3: right.
2: Do something like that. Maybe I didn't want people to think I was taking an easy way out. You know, it wasn't about gifts and desire of using those natural tendencies and inclinations. It was about, you know, pleasing and also just the practicalities. Like, I don't really know exactly, so I guess I need to do something, and I don't want to keep wasting time and money, you know?
3: Right.
2: So that was
3: Yeah. And you're trying to do something responsible. You know, it's funny. Right. One of my kids did that in a sense. She really likes math. She enjoys math. She mm-hmm. went to college. She decided to be a math major. Turns out that's incredibly hard. Right. And so she's like, she hated it. But she didn't want to switch because it was like, but well, math is like a smart thing. And what I really love is theater. And, you know, nobody's impressed when you say you're going to theater. They worry. They're like, oh, you're never going to have a job. But no, it's true. I think that that's really common. I think it's an easy thing to do. Kind of a trap when we're younger and we don't know it till later, till it's too late. But so what did you do when you graduated? Did you go get a job in like some kind of chemistry job somewhere? What did you do?
2: I found a niche. So I did get an internship. I applied for an internship at a local lighting company. General Electric had a lighting plant in Warren, Ohio. And I got an internship there in the quality department. And it kind of felt good. I liked being in a factory. It was kind of amazing to see how things worked. And even though I wasn't the best engineer, I was learning. And then from there, I got an internship as an environmental health and safety intern in the same plant, which was more in my wheelhouse. And actually, that was the niche I found. So I felt like the environmental part as a chemical engineer, you know, my love for nature, wanting to protect the environment as best I could with the position I had, that was a good niche for me. So I did that for about 6 years.
3: Oh, that's neat. So you had a little forest ranger tucked in there, and so then you were able to go for it.
2: Exactly. Yeah.
3: Now, so where along the way did you meet your husband? Is that later, or was that while you were working? When did you meet him?
2: It was a little bit later. So, you know, through that work experience, there's a lot of personal things happening. That was sort of not an easy time. But it was making my way back home to the Lord, or he was helping me find his way, whether I knew it or not. And so I had sort of excommunicated myself. I had not received the sacraments in about 10 years. I was going to church. I was doing what I should do. But I felt a lot of, you know, regret and shame about my life. And so I couldn't get back. But then things started to change. A lot of things came in, you know, into play. People were sent into my life. Wise guides, if you will. People I could see giving me a chance. So I don't know. It kind of started with my uncle, who was a priest. He asked me to teach Sunday school at his parish, which was not my home parish. But I was kind of starting to feel like having a responsibility toward my community, wanting to use my gifts for God. And so I said yes. And he was a priest at an Antiochian Orthodox church. And I'm teaching seven-year-olds, and I'm learning so much about our faith, like all this stuff I never knew about my faith. And because I had to learn it to teach them. And and also I was convicted. You know, how are you? Teaching them about being truthful and honest. And I was convicted and, you know, are you living a truthful life? Are you being honest with who you are? And, you know, things started to change. I also remember being a godparent around that time to my second godchild and feeling like you need to step up your game. You know, other people are looking at you as a model in Christ. You know, you need to take that seriously. And so I think I just was on a path toward healing. And it all kind of started to come together. Like going to the Antiochian Orthodox Church, I heard the liturgy in English for the first time. And I knew how to read Greek, so I could follow along in my pew. But at that time, I was going through a very difficult time. And so I just needed to be fed and not think.
3: Yeah.
2: I think I may have lost.
3: Ah, she's going out again, but she'll be back. There we are. There we go.
2: Yeah, sorry. Yeah, I'm not sure I left off.
3: Well, you just said you needed to be fed and not to think. And I think that's a really beautiful way to put it, right? Because we can fight through language difficulties or language complexity, but sometimes we don't have the energy to fight, or we can't use that energy for fighting because we have to use it for something else. And so God just sort of moved you over to the right spot at the right time. Yeah. I'm a Sunday school director. I love to hear that Sunday school saved the day. I think that's, there you go, right?
2: When people come to, when I try to find Sunday school teachers at our church, I say, look, don't worry about not knowing. You will learn as you teach them. That's how I started, right?
3: Yeah, me too. Yeah. Me too. That's how we learn. And it's beautiful. I mean, it's actually a really neat way to learn. So if you're listening and you just can't figure it out, you know, maybe that's the thing. Maybe that's the thing that you need to do. But all right, we are going to take a very quick break and then we'll be right back. Remember, you can call if you like 1-855-AF-RADIO. That's 1-855-237-2346. We'll be right back with Presbyterian Melanie. See you soon.
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1: And welcome back to Everyday Orthodox. Tonight we're talking to Presbyteta Melanie DiStefano. And we were talking about how Sunday school saved the day. And but now... We were working our way over to how did you meet your husband? Because, and also I know he's a priest, right? So he was probably not in the same maybe faith crisis you were at that moment. What, how did all of this fall come together? Where'd you meet?
2: Yeah, there's something I need to express before we get to how we met, because it is how we met. So during that time of sort of a quickening of faith or a reverting to faith, I started to receive the sacrament of confession again and to receive the Eucharist. And the Eucharist, Christ in Holy Communion, was just beckoning me. I don't know how to express it, but I wanted to say that because maybe we can take the Eucharist for granted when we are cradle Orthodox, or even when we're Orthodox for a long time. And I think I was starving so much, but he kept calling me in the Holy Gifts in different ways. And I know that sounds kind of weird, but it was. I would watch programs on TV, Catholic channel, and it would be about the Eucharist and Christ is calling in the Eucharist, or someone would give me a book and it was about communion. And it just, I was missing him and longing for him. I was starving, right? And so during that time of sort of, it all kind of came together, like going to confession, starting to go to Bible study. There's a new parish priest who was younger and someone I felt like I could trust a lot. I mean, not that I could, I loved my parish priest, but it just, that younger, I think the youthfulness was just a connecting point. So I went to confession to him at Archangel Michael. And he was so, he believed in me. He gave me a job, you know, he let me work with the youth. He encouraged me to receive the sacraments frequently. So did my uncle, by the way. But this, you know, I started to feel so alive in God. And I remember one time after receiving communion at my uncle's parish, St. Mark's in Liberty, I was sitting with my aunt, who is the presbytera, who's the pani or whatever, curia. And it was after receiving communion, and I just was overcome with tears. And I said, this is love. This is love, right? This is what I've been aching for and didn't know where to find again, and now I finally found it. And so I made a promise to myself and to Christ that I would never do that to myself again, and that I would always receive him. Unless he told me otherwise, unless through my confessor I was told not to. So he's my strength. And I don't think I would have survived a lot of years with Michael's struggles without Holy Communion. So yes. So that reawakening of faith began this journey of just, I couldn't learn enough. Like I wanted to serve him. I wanted to give back. I don't know how to do this, but I want to serve you. And my confessor started to encourage me about seminary. And so I went to Holy Cross School of Theology after about a little over a year of praying about it, trying to discern if it was really the right decision. Because I'm not a big risk taker, and that was a big risk for me. And so went there and met the most amazing friends. Sorry. My brothers and sisters in Christ, you know, I really feel that I miss them a lot. We shared a womb together, you know, being in Holy Cross, it felt like the mother's womb. And I didn't feel comfortable going there, but I was accepted and loved. And for who I was, all of it, the messy stuff, you know, good, bad, ugly. And the first year was kind of not easy at all, but beautiful nonetheless. You know, the friendships were the most beautiful part, and the learning, of course. I'm a learner. I couldn't take in enough about the Lord, about scripture. I loved my professors. Oh my God, I love my professors. And then the second year, my husband came on campus, and we weren't in the same circles, but, you know, as the story goes, he said he had his eyes on me when he came to campus. And, but he was too shy. He's even shyer than I am. And so he was too shy to, like, you know, make

0: to campus. And so he he noticed the difference. That we're much more transparent than we realize. You know, I guess I didn't realize how closed off I was in others' eyes. And then that opening when you forgive yourself and when you move forward is evident as well. So that's when we found each other. That's when we started courting. Yeah.
1: I love and that.
0: Yeah, go ahead. I'm sorry.
1: No, I don't want to miss anything, but I also do want to make sure that we talk about your son. Because I know, so your son, Michael, tell me about that. Did you guys try for a long time to have a baby? Were you surprised? How did all of that work out?
0: No. So we courted for 9 months, got married the day after I graduated. He had 2 more years of school, but we were older. We were both in our 30s. And so we kind of knew. And we knew what we wanted, and my biological clock was ticking. And I really wanted, for the first time in my life, I had this deep longing that I was answering to be a mother. But I was worried. I thought something in my heart was like, this is going to be hard. Something's going to be hard. I didn't know why, but we got pregnant very quickly. So it was just a few months after we got married, and we were pregnant with Michael. And found out very early on in the pregnancy that his development was, that he was having some sicknesses and problems. So he had a heart defect. He had kidney damage from his bladder being blocked. He could not urinate because of a genetic issue that was happening, congenital issue. There were also markers of Down syndrome. And the doctors tried to press me to have an amniocentesis, but I was first of all, to be very honest, I was very afraid of the needle. and second of all, I was afraid that the procedure could disturb the pregnancy, and it wouldn't have made a difference to me either way. So I elected not to. So we just kind of went with the assumption that he did have Down syndrome. The heart defect was, of course, was a very large hole in his heart in the center of all the chambers of his heart, AV canal defect. The doctors did not know if he would make it. So I was a high-risk pregnancy throughout. I was extremely, extremely sick the whole time. I was never so sick. I thought I could die a couple times. Like, I actually felt like, is this what dying feels like? And I wonder about that being that he was so sick, you know, I was feeling some of what he was feeling. So Michael came, he was due in June, but he came early. I felt his fight. So the doctors tried to prepare us. It was an emergency situation. It was Good Friday. It was Holy Friday. And they said, you know, we might not be able to buy time, but let's try. They had to go in with a needle, pull his fluid out of his bladder because it wasn't emptying. It didn't work. The buying the time didn't work. It just kept filling up. So he was scheduled for emergency C-section on Pascha. And that was not his due date, but it was a great comfort to us that he was born on Pascha. And he has definitely ushered us into a new life. I felt so much joy when he was born because the doctors had told us, you know, he's not going to make it. We don't know if he'll make it for hours. Hold him for as long as you can. But he came out screaming and kicking, and it was glorious. And I just had such hope because of his fight, you know. So that's partly why we named him Michael, because everyone was calling him an angel throughout the pregnancy. And I know that's not theologically correct, but, but everyone was calling him an angel, and everybody was also, and I felt he was a fighter. And when my husband came, we were having a hard time with the name, and the night before C-section, he came and he said, I really think I've been praying, and I think we should name him after Archangel Michael. And it was perfect. And I said, can we have Seraphim as the second name? Because

0: the Saint Seraphim is my favorite saint. And so he is Michael Seraphim. Yeah, he's Michael Seraphim.
1: Beautiful.
2: Isn't it amazing how God kind of loaded you up with resources just before he came? You know, that it's like he brought you back. He brought you back into communion, literally, and then sends you off to Holy Cross to sort of give you all of this perspective and all of this development of your faith. And then it's like, well, okay, you know, here we go. Now we're going to go to the rocky part, but now you're equipped and you're equipped to handle it. But it's a lot. So I know in your bio that we mentioned that, you know, Michael has a lot of struggles, right? He has health conditions and things that persist today. It wasn't that they weren't able to just fix his heart and then everything was okay, I guess, right? How are you doing and how has that been?
0: Oh, it's been a lot. You know, no parent. It's hard to watch your child suffer. And his early years were so very laden with suffering. And I didn't feel equipped at all. You know, that was a very, very much a testing of faith. As much as Christ had shown me his love, because I had a poor self-view, it was very easy to fall back into that. Like, you know, there wasn't a lot of material out there about disabilities and illnesses in childhood. And some of the material I came across in the Orthodox world was very derogatory toward parents. As far as not derogatory, but there were some writings about if your child's suffering, it's probably the parents' fault. Mm-hmm. And so yeah. I already
2: you didn't
0: kind
2: pray
0: of had that
2: in pregnancy or something. Yeah. Yeah.
0: Well, because of your state.
2: Yeah. Your spiritual state has produced this situation. Yeah. That's not helpful.
0: And so if you already kind of have a tendency to do that to yourself, you know, that just feeds into it. So it was really hard. It was another test of faith. You know, is Christ really who he says he was to me, who he showed me to be? Or as, you know, is my innocent child suffering because of all I've done wrong, you know? So that's a lot to carry. And all my confessors, I have to say, they never told me that, you know, they never put that on me. They knew me well. And they said, you know, Christ is not he does not wound the innocent because of, you know, if there's something you directly did, you know, say I was doing something during my, I did have dental work during my pregnancy unbeknownst to the pregnancy, right? So I did not know I was pregnant. I had dental work, you know? So that is a practical repercussion of what could happen, you know?
2: Yeah, but the odds of your dental work having caused his situation are very, that's very unlikely. I mean, but you know, I had a daughter with a cleft lip and palate when she was born. I'm running through and it's like, oh, remember I painted that thing? Like, you know, like a sniff of paint was probably the thing that turned everything, you know, of course not. But we do that. And that's what the enemy does to us as mothers. Cause he knows that having carried that baby, we feel so much responsibility, but, yeah, those old writings, I've never encountered a priest or anyone in any position of authority who would say such a thing. But there's some of the older books written in a totally different context for different people. Who knows what? I don't know how that was helpful then, but it sure isn't now. I don't know if it ever was, but no, it certainly isn't. But so Michael's 20.
0: And he's healthier and happier than he's ever been.
2: Yay.
0: Good. Thank God.
2: Thank God.
0: Yes. Just prayed for him to know joy and to know happiness. And he has it. He does. He's embraced by his family. He loves his Papa Winyaya. He's with them all the time. He's learning to help in the altar, opening the door for the servers with my dad, you know, watching over him, of course. He feels better and he's just enjoying life. So I'm so grateful.
2: That's great. Oh, that's beautiful. And you are working with the Archdiocese. And I want to talk a little bit about a really neat project that you're working on. Well, and tell us a little bit in general, what is your position at the Archdiocese? What is it that you do for the Center for Family Care?
0: Right. So I work for the Center for Family Care. I am the resource developer. And about a few months in, we have an amazing team. But a few months in, I felt this inner push to speak up on behalf of other families with that are experiencing disabilities. I was aware of the lack of resources because I went through most of Michael's childhood without them, and I had to sort of find my own way through applying, scripture and the fathers and all of that to our situation. And I wanted to offer encouragement. And so it sort of, the team was very supportive of that. And we started to just offer reflections, about what it means to be fully human, because oftentimes our children are not viewed as fully human. And so it's not a derogatory name. It's also to reflect that Christ had two natures, that are fully God and fully human, and that we are all fully human. So that kind of just, like, things just started blossoming from that. So just that little reflection, a lot of people started to reach out, say, I want to help, or to maybe even critique some of the things I was saying, to offer a different insight, a different perspective. And it was good because I learned. And now we have a steering committee and we're doing a lot. We have podcasts, we have webinars, we do retreats. We are working on this amazing project with the Assembly of Bishops. So through a couple of interviews, for the Fully Human podcast, I interviewed one woman who was deaf and a young man who was blind. And that kind of was the impetus for beginning this project and wanting to do more for it. Father Alex interviewed Father Nick Anton and myself recently about it. And so there's a lot more detail about how it came to be. But we want to produce a liturgical text in formats that are readable for Braille handheld devices for people who are blind, because there's most of our liturgical text is in formats that are not readable by those devices. So that's part of the project. Braille, like, according to Justin Hurd, who is the person who was blind, who described to me, he was also a seminarian, a Braille text of a, would be so huge and cumbersome that it would not be practical. Mm. So that's part of the project. The second part would be there is no American Sign Language translation for the Divine Liturgy. So virtually every person who's deaf is witnessing the Divine Liturgy in a foreign language. There's no official translation. Most words, or maybe, a great majority of the words can be translated, but there's a number of them that cannot because of the theological terms. So part of this project would be to convene ASL translators, deaf, hard of hearing individuals, and theologians to actually create the signs for words like Theotokos or economy or mercy. So all of these things that even Christ is risen. So according to some of the people I've spoken with, there's not a universal way to say Christ is risen, and they want to become more accurate. Like, some people do this, Christ is risen, mm-hmm. Christ is risen, so which way is most theologically accurate? So those are the things we want to do with this project.
2: Oh, that's so neat. That's really neat. And as you mentioned, Father Alexander, interviewed you guys on the Family Matters podcast. You can find that at Ancient Faith. It's called Family Matters, and that episode is developing liturgical resources for the deaf and blind. But so, we have a deacon at my church whose mom was deaf. And so he does Christ is Risen in the liturgy for us in ASL always. And he does the readings at on Posca. But it's
0: beautiful.
2: It's a big job to do. And as you mentioned, you have to actually invent some signs. Like it's not translating to Dutch or to, you know, whatever, because you're actually going to have to invent some words and you're going to have to figure out how to make it work. But it's American Sign Language. Here's kind of a dumb question. There are different sign languages in different languages, right? So is there like a Russian Sign Language liturgy? And is there a Greek Sign Language liturgy? And would those be intelligible, or are they just so different that it wouldn't be helpful? Or how does that work?
0: That's a good question. I'm told by Father John Chrysavgis that at the disability conference he attended in Thessaloniki, that somebody did offer a sign language translation in Greek. I'm not sure if they're running into similar problems with certain terms or not. I've also seen some things on YouTube of Russian people comparing their sign language to American Sign Language. So some signs are similar, some are not. So what we can do with this project is pull from terms that are already out there and make sense. And even from other traditions, as long as they are theologically correct, you know, if the Catholic Church has a translation for certain words, we might be able to adopt those translations as well. So, but that would be fleshed out with our bishops and all the right channels.
2: Well, it's so funny to think of, you know, even when we're speaking English, when we're speaking about Orthodoxy, so often we're using Greek terms and there is no English equivalent, you know, so we just have to stick with all these words. And just like you're going to end up in ASL using Greek Sign Language for some of these, because it'll turn out that they've got a great Theotokos or something, you know, which would make sense because they use it all the time. So that's interesting. That's really interesting. Okay. Well, so your work for the Archdiocese seems to be, it's so important and so helpful and such a blessing. And in general, so your husband, is he actively, he's the priest in Ohio, and you're old in the parish where you grew up?
0: No, not in the parish I grew up.
2: Okay.
0: So it's a sister parish. So St. Nicholas Greek Orthodox Church in Youngstown is where Father Joe is the priest.
2: Oh, nice.
0: Where we serve. Yeah.
2: Okay. Beautiful. Beautiful. And so tell me, I guess I want to ask you a million different things and we have 5 minutes left. So I'm trying to decide which direction to take. I guess one thing that I think listeners might want to know, if they're interested in like the effort for the Braille text or for the ASL liturgy, where would they go to learn more about it? And like, what are the timetables on that? You know, it sounds like you're probably not going to have an ASL liturgy next week, right? Like, how long is that going to take? How big of a project is that?
0: Well, what we foresee is meeting as like a 3 or 4 day conference in person so that we can flesh out these signs. We would video catalog them. And so there would be a video catalog available. We would also have people signing the hymns, each hymn and each set of petitions, and then have these videos that every jurisdiction could use with their own melodies, right? So that this could be a crossover tool. So you can watch a video, parents who may be hearing but have a deaf child, sing along with the hymn while signing to teach the child the words, right? In the language they know. Also, youth choirs could, camps. Don't kids love to work sign language? I mean, some of my friends really loved it when we were younger, right? So I could just totally see this being popular with camps. It's hard for parishes to hire ASL interpreters to have the funds, or even to find them if they do have the funds. And when you do find them, they're not always Orthodox. But if you can give that interpreter the tools they need to translate appropriately, you know, it's much more accessible for people. So yes, these videos would be produced. And so we're thinking that in-person conference, it could all get done.
2: Wow.
0: At that in-person conference. So it would, that's what the money is going to go toward, is the travel to convene as many people as we can who are experts in the field to make this happen.
2: Oh, that's beautiful. That's really neat. Well, and how wonderful to make a resource that'll be, I assume, available online and people will be able to get to it. And
0: great.
2: I wonder, will it be possible? And maybe this is just an extra ask that is not needed, but would it be possible to have a video that could even play if you didn't have an interpreter, but if you had someone who needed it to just play it during the liturgy?
0: Yeah,
2: it's hard to make
0: sense.
2: The pacing work, right? Like it's hard to...
0: No, I never thought of that. But
2: too fast or too slow, or right? Like,
0: no, that's a good point. I never thought of that, but yes, like if you have access to the hymns, you could have your little tablet with you if you're a little child and watch the hymns. You know, watch the person doing the video of each hymn. The parent could help them.
2: Yeah,
0: that would be
2: like they could set up a playlist or something and kind of pause it and play it. And that would be really neat. That would be helpful. We had at one point a family that needed a translator and we could not find one. And it was a really frustrating situation. But it was a similar problem because once you do find someone, you find out, well, they don't know how to do the liturgy. And it's like, oh, I didn't even think about that. Right. I didn't even think about how unusual our terms are and everything. But what a beautiful project. And also the Braille project. Thank God. Like this is really wonderful work. I'm glad that you're doing it.
0: I'm praying that people who listen, and thank you for having me on your show so that those will get more exposure. I'm just praying that it will touch the heart of someone and that the funds can be raised. We are so behind. You know, we are so behind other denominations in providing these accessible resources mm-hmm. for people. And it just breaks my heart. You want all your children. You know, I'm a presbytera. The Russian term for that is matushka. Right. And now that I'm a little older, I very much feel these are my children. I want all of my children to feel a part of things as best they can in liturgy. And I know the Holy Spirit gets in there no matter what. But if we can provide tools,
2: right,
0: that would make it that much more meaningful.
2: Well, like you said, even about the Greek, right? You knew the Greek, but you could read it. But at the same time, sometimes you don't want to put in that work. Sometimes you just want it to be fed to you. And that's what we all need. And so thank God. But so how much money are you guys raising?
0: $30,000.
2: Okay. And where can people go if they want to help?
0: So you can go to assemblyofbishops.org/donate. Okay. And from there will be, you know, you fill out your information and you can select in a drop-down menu in the gift designation, you can select accessible liturgy translation.
2: Okay, great. And guys, I'm going to post that on the website as well, or on the Facebook page for Everyday Orthodox so that you can find it if you need to. And Presbytera, thank you so much for coming on the program.
0: Thank you for having me.
2: That was beautiful. Thank you. And thank you to our listeners. Thank you for joining us this week. We'll see you next week with another Everyday Orthodox Christian. No, we won't because it's Forgiveness Sunday. So after that, we'll see you later.

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1: Well, good evening and welcome to Orthodoxy Live, your live call-in show about the Orthodox faith, her teachings, and her traditions. I'm your host, Father Evan, and we are streaming to you live tonight here on Ancient Faith Radio. I'm glad you are with us. Of course, we'd love to hear from you, and if you'd like to call in tonight with a question, you can dial the number 855-237-2346, 855-237-2346, or 855-AF-RADIO. It's March 22nd, 2026, and I'm glad to be with you this evening. Sorry to miss so many episodes over the last month or so. That is kind of par for the course when we hit the Lenten season with the increase in services and confessions. And, you know, I'm often doing a Lenten retreat here or there. And so I wasn't with you last Sunday, but back on air tonight. And of course, open lines as we get the program underway and love to hear from you. So again, 855-237-2346, 855-AF-RADIO. If you're streaming with us tonight on YouTube or Facebook, you can pose your question in the chat box and our engineer and producer for tonight's show, Mike, will get those questions over to me while we're on air. Of course, if you're listening to this program as a podcast and after it's broadcast, you can always send in your questions by emailing me at orthodoxylive@ancientfaith.com. And as always, we encourage you to share the ministry of Ancient Faith with your friends, like us, tell others about the work here on Ancient Faith and Orthodoxy Live, and encourage them to take a listen to our program. Well, you may hear that my voice is a bit off, and that is because returning yesterday from my trip, I just came down with the most wicked of colds, so much so that I was not able to serve the liturgy this morning, but Father Nicholas at our parish of St. Spiridon was able to serve the liturgy along with our incredible deacons, Deacon Mark and Deacon Eugene, who serve so faithfully our community. I'm grateful to them and, of course, to Father Nicholas for filling in while I was basically laid up in bed. I did a little watching of the liturgy, but not a ton because I just was really wiped out. But one of the things I did today was to watch a film on St. John of the Ladder. And if you've been attending an Orthodox church this Lent, and if you've been a member of the Orthodox Church, or perhaps just starting your journey, you may come to realize that the Sundays of Great Lent have two themes to them. The first and the more ancient is the theme that comes to us through the gospel that is read during the Sunday. And this Sunday was a gospel of the speechless son whose father comes to Jesus in Mark, the Gospel of Mark chapter 9, asking the Lord to heal his son who is afflicted by a demon who has rendered him speechless and often throws him into the fire. He grinds his teeth and foams at the mouth. And this condition was not something that the disciples of the Lord could heal. And the Lord encourages the man to have faith, to which he famously responds, "Lord, I believe, help my unbelief," which is such an apt description of where so many of us are in our journey of faith. But the humility of this man to say to the Lord, "You know, I have some faith, I have some trust in God, but I also lack faith and lack trust." This humility, of course, draws the compassion of God toward the man and his son. But also it's just an honest recognition of where so many of us are when we journey. And we should always remember this statement, because you know, our walk is not meant to be perfect. It's rather something that is often full of setbacks. You know, first hand up, you know, that's me. Often we see just how much sin has taken a hold of us, and how often we just can't seem to progress. But nonetheless, the man, you know, he confesses his reality. And this is a confession we too can make. And he sees and witnesses his son healed. And the disciples then, you know, wonder why it was that they couldn't do anything about this man's son's possession and affliction that came upon him because of this and his health. And the Lord gives an instruction that this type of healing, you know, and this overcoming of the demonic only comes about by prayer and fasting. And so we're reminded that ascetical efforts, you know, the spiritual life is part of the Christian journey. And we do our best as our strength allows to fast, to pray, to give alms, to go on pilgrimage, to attend services, all the spiritual disciplines that are set before us by the Lord and in Scripture. And the second theme that is typically layered upon the Sunday has to do with, you know, like last Sunday, it's the midpoint, so it was the cross. Today it was St. John of the Ladder, who was a eventual abbot of the great monastery of St. Catherine's on Mount Sinai. And if you haven't yet become familiar with his book, the book is called The Ladder of Divine Ascent, 30 Steps to Heaven, if you will, based on the 30 years of our Lord's life. That's where the number comes from, but understood as probably one of the most important and classic books of spirituality ever written, read throughout the world, still to this day, if you will, required reading for the monastic communities in the Orthodox world, accessible to us, both in its original form or in books on it, and something to consider. And you can, of course, explore some videos as well online to learn a bit more about St. John and the work and what he imparted to the world through his own life and witness to Christ. So again, you're listening to Orthodoxy Live as we get underway here on Ancient Faith Radio. I'm glad you're with us. A number to call. We still have a couple of open lines, 1-855-237-2346, 1-855-AF-RADIO. All right, so we're going to go out to our first caller tonight, and it's Michelle. Michelle, welcome to the program.
2: Hi, Father Evan. Thank you.
1: It's nice to have you with us, Michelle. Where are you calling from?
2: I'm calling from New York.
1: Oh, a certain part?
2: Yeah, like the southern tier of New York, so the Binghamton area.
1: Binghamton.
2: South of Syracuse. Yeah.
1: South of Syracuse. Okay. I spent a little, I spent some time in New York. Most recently, I was out in Newark to give a Lenten retreat, but my freshman college roommate was from Poughkeepsie.
2: And, oh, okay. Nice.
1: Yeah. And then I had a really close friend from Albany. So I visit Albany, never been to Binghamton or Syracuse. But gosh, rural New York is just stunning.
2: Yeah, yeah, definitely. The hills are gorgeous and absolutely.
1: I have to say one thing. I was always kind of shocked by the description of a mountain out east, you know, coming from Colorado. They're mountains, but you know, when you come from Colorado, they don't appear like mountains. They appear like foothills.
2: Absolutely. You know,
1: but the trees and the colors and the rivers, it's really a beautiful place. Do you have a parish there?
2: It is, yes. St. Mary's in Endicott.
1: Okay. Which jurisdiction?
2: The Carpatho Russian.
1: Oh, lovely. Well, so nice, Michelle.
2: And I'm not sure if that's what you mean by jurisdiction, but hopefully.
1: I did. Yeah, I did.
2: Okay,
1: So, you know, there's Greek and Syrian and Russian, Carpathian Russian, Serbian, Syrian, you know, Antiochian, on and on. And often for our listeners, you know, that becomes rather confusing, but, you know, the simple way of saying it is that we're all Orthodox, but administratively, various parishes are governed by different bishops. And so, nonetheless, we share the same faith and same confession of faith. So, Michelle, what's on your mind tonight?
2: Absolutely. Thank you. So, my spiritual fathers have given me some great advice about this, but I know many people go through a situation like this, and I was looking for resources. But I'm in the stages of saying goodbye to a beloved pet of ours. Our dog has been with us, you know, my whole adulthood now. He's 15 years old, and he's been a real blessing in our lives. And I was just wondering about from an Orthodox perspective about caring for animals at the end of their lives. You know, I know we're called to be stewards of creation, and God cares for all of his creatures, and you know, when a beloved pet is suffering, I was wondering about what our response should be as far as, like, questions of euthanasia when an animal is suffering. And then I was also wondering about burial and cremation, and if there's a difference there. I know the Orthodox tradition is for burial, you know, obviously. For our bodies. I was just wondering if you had any advice around handling, you know, the end of our beloved companions' lives. You know, the best way we can. And then also, you know, I just sitting in the grief of saying goodbye to someone you love, especially when, you know, so innocent as an animal.
1: Yeah, you know, just was it 2 weeks ago? Yeah, one of my parishioners, Julie, she had these two incredible doggies, and the eldest of them passed. And, you know, Julie had these dogs for, you know, such a long time, and so hard to lose a pet. You know, we have a dog named Theo, who is beloved. You know, he's part of the family. I mentioned in the opening of the program that I came home just really sick. And as my wife was up and getting ready for church, you know, Theo came right to the side of the bed and, you know, gave me a lick and just looked at me and waited for me to say good morning, you know. And so it's just part of our world, right? And what a beautiful thing to witness the dignity of God's creation in an animal, and to see, as you stated, that they are designed on purpose to live according to their nature. You know, it's only human beings that defy our creator's design, you know, through sin. An animal doesn't. And so they have much to teach us, you know, if we pay attention. And, you know, within Orthodoxy, we see a really beautiful relationship between the created order, plants and animals and trees and rivers and streams and mountains and meadows, and human beings. And as you mentioned so wonderfully in your question, this idea of stewardship, right? And and so it's important. It's important to handle the death of a pet with dignity, right? And with a Christian understanding. So I commend you for thinking carefully about it. I think, you know, there are those who may kind of line up on the sort of totally utilitarian side of things and say, oh, it's just an animal. You know, they're meant to serve us. And while that's true, right, creation was designed by God for mankind to delight in and to be served by it. But as you said, and as is attested to in Scripture, there's a stewardship, right?
2: Mm-hmm.
1: To creation. We're not meant to abuse it. You know, an animal cruelty is not tolerated. That's considered a sin in the church. Mm-hmm. And so, you know, when a pet is nearing the end of its life, it is acceptable to provide a dignified end and to ease suffering,
2: mm-hmm.
1: right? So I don't know if that's the advice you were given.
2: Yes. Yeah.
1: Yeah. Yeah. So it should be understood that, you know, even for people who are ranchers and farmers that have chickens and ducks and horses and mm-hmm. pigs, you know, Orthodox farmers do euthanize animals when it's necessary mm-hmm. to do so, right? And then what mm-hmm. to do when that's done? I mean, in an ideal setting, if we can bury that animal, that's best, but we may not be able to, you know, especially for those of us who live maybe in urban settings, right? Although there are pet cemeteries, right? I know that when we were younger, we had a couple of animals in my childhood home that we lost, and my brothers and I buried them in the backyard, you know, in a shoebox kind of thing. You know, we dug up part of the garden and placed them there. I think we even offered some prayers, you know, as children would do, right?
2: Yeah.
1: So if you can, I think it's nice to bury your pet. If it's not possible, it's okay to cremate the pet. We don't understand, you know, now there's a lot of back and forth about, you know, who's in heaven, you know, is creation going to participate? It seems that the Orthodox witness on this is to say, you know, there's no reason to exclude, you know, creation in a redeemed way from participating in the life to come. But obviously, you know, an animal is different than a human being, right? So some of the ways in which we look at death and burial and the treatment of a human being's body and the treatment of an animal's body are going to be different. But that's why I use the words, you know, dignified and noble. There's still a way that we
2: right.
1: can be dignified and noble, you know. I'm going to stop for a second because I've said a lot. You know, how is this sitting with you?
2: No, I appreciate that. Yeah, it definitely resonates with, you know, the conversations I've had, and I think that the relationship that we can develop with animals is so beautiful. You know, they truly become members of a family, and you know, my priest had mentioned, like, one of the purposes too, as you mentioned, animals having a gift of bringing us closer to mm-hmm. God too, mm-hmm. and creation. And, yeah. So it's, you know, it's definitely a difficult transition. And I, I'm a convert of a few years now. So mm-hmm. I just also wanted to see, like, how you mentioned, approaching this with, you know, a Christian mindset, and I appreciate mm-hmm. your words of dignity and nobility. You know, that's all we want for our guy, and mm-hmm. to remember yeah. him in a dignified and honored way.
1: Yeah, and I think, you know, but a few weeks ago, one of the children in my parish found a dead bird out in the lawn, mm-hmm. and I guess somebody had just sort of scooped it up and threw it in the trash. And the child mm-hmm. came to me in the sanctuary and said, "Father, what they did was wrong." Mm-hmm. You know, they weren't, and this was a child, they weren't expressing a theology that was, you know, explicit, but it was something intrinsic mm-hmm. to their upbringing in the church. They just kind of felt like, we don't just throw away an animal, do we? And even an animal in the wild, they felt like, well, shouldn't we just place that bird under a tree? Or, you know, there was just a different way that they knew that we should handle that, right? So, you know, again, that's why I mentioned dignified and noble. And we could even say it's appropriate to mention the word love. We don't, of course, equate a love between, you know, two human beings. It's the same as a love between a human being and an animal. But we also don't have to shy away from the idea that we love creation. We love our pets. And so, you know, love would express itself in a certain way, you know, when it comes to death. And so that's also a guiding principle for us, you know. So, Michelle, I'm so glad you called and asked. You know, no one's ever called to ask this question before. And so
2: thank
1: it's always
2: you.
1: Nice to get,
2: I appreciate it.
1: Yeah, a question about something we've not talked about and to provide, you know, the church's perspective on it. So, Michelle, God bless. Good strength for the rest of the fast.
2: Thank you, Father, and feel better.
1: Thank you so much. Bye-bye. Okay, we're gonna go back out to the phones in just one second, Nathan. So just hold on. We're going to take a quick break. Give me a chance to rest as you can hear these kind of scratchy vocal cords, and we'll be right back.
0: Orthodoxy Live with Father Evan will be back in a moment. In the meantime, lines are open at 1-855-AF-RADIO. That's 1-855-237-2346.
1: Hi, this is Father Evan Armitas, priest at St. Spyridon Greek Orthodox Church in Loveland, Colorado, and the host of the Ancient Faith Radio Sunday night call-in show, Orthodoxy Live. 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
0: Father Evan is ready for your call, and our lines are open at 1-855-AF-RADIO. That's 1-855-237-2346. Here once again is Father Evan.
1: Well, welcome back to the program. We do have a couple of open lines at 855-237-2346. That's 855-AF-RADIO. We're going to get to our next caller in a second, and just a shout out to Noah, who's also holding on. We'll be with you in a minute. Thanks for holding on. Well, in listening to that ad, you know, quite a difference between the voice that recorded that ad and the one that's speaking to you now live here on Ancient Faith. But by your prayers, I will recover from this wicked cold I've got. Let's go out to the phones and take a call from Nathan. Nathan, welcome to the program.
3: Hi, Father Evan. How are you?
1: Well, I'm doing well, except for this ridiculous cold I've got.
3: Yeah, sorry to hear.
1: But, oh, yeah, I know. I think I get sick more often than most. That's an honest confession. My wife says as much as well. And I think part of it is I've never been a great sleeper. And also I'm not a workaholic, but I work hard. And so that's a dangerous combination. So I wear myself out and then I get sick. So yeah. Nathan, where are you calling from?
3: I'm in a LA suburb, but you could say Los Angeles.
1: Los Angeles. Is that home?
3: Yeah.
1: Is that where you're from?
3: Yes. Been here my whole life.
1: I always thought I would live in California.
3: Okay, you can come back.
1: I know. I think the hard part is, you know, a few times I've looked at, you know, when I've been invited to consider, you know, in years past, a parish in California, I always look at the difference in cost of living from where I am to where I'd be going. And I'm like, oh my gosh, it is significant. Yeah. That's the hard part.
3: It's really hard out. Yeah. It financially is very difficult out here. It's got a lot of good things going for it, but affordability is not one.
1: No, it's not. And so I know from brother clergy who are from California, it's something they're used to. But I also know for the hierarchs who are trying to attract clergy, it can be difficult because, you know, it's the same salary here or there, right? And so it's hard to sort of make that jump because your ability to pay for the family just drops significantly nonetheless. Do you have a home parish there?
3: Yes, St. Michael's in Antioquian in Van Nuys.
1: Van Nuys. Oh, I've never been to Van Nuys, but I've heard of that city. Yeah. Well, nice to have you on the program. Thanks for calling.
3: Yeah. Thank you. Thank you. Appreciate it.
1: Well, yeah. What's on your mind tonight?
3: Yeah. I had a question. I had, he goes to our church. He's a friend of mine. He said something that, I was curious about. It didn't quite sound right to me. I thought, let me ask, cause I'm still learning. I'm a catechumen. I'm going to be received in, on Lazarus Saturday, but, so
1: oh,
3: I'm still, you know,
1: lovely.
3: Yeah. Thank you. Thank you. And so I thought, you know what, let me ask. And with my, my priest, I try to, you know, he's so busy. So I try to focus on stuff for my family and more kind of spiritual growth type of things. I thought that it was live. I thought, you know what, let me call in and ask this question. And it was basically, he had said that it's Orthodox teaching, and there was some, maybe it was like a pastoral letter or a canon that, Orthodox shouldn't, proselytize to like other quote unquote apostolic churches, those being Roman Catholic, Assyrian Church of the East, and, Oriental Orthodox. And it didn't quite sound right, but I thought, you know what, I'm learning, so I might be wrong. So it's like, if someone's Catholic, you know, we're not supposed to, you know, encourage them to be Orthodox and try to bring them over. So yeah, that's my question. Is that accurate? Are there just different schools of thought, you know, kind of different approaches? So that's my question.
1: Well, it's a great question. On a broader scale, it opens up the line of inquiry related to how is it that the church approaches sharing the gospel. And, you know, so often when the term proselytizing comes up, it really today has a negative connotation, right? You know, sort of the door knocking or the standing on the corner kind of thing, you know, or the pamphlets, right? And, you know, so the idea that Orthodoxy would proselytize doesn't quite sound right. Nonetheless, the church has never shied away from giving witness to and sharing the gospel and the truth of Jesus Christ and his body, the church. So, you know, I just want to say that on a more broad scale, you know, the church should always be witnessing. And I think that's where some of your discomfort comes from, like the idea that somehow an Orthodox Christian is to remain mute or passive when it comes to sharing.
3: Yeah, I might have, proselytize might have been a bad word, but like I have a
1: coworker
3: who's a, he's a devout Catholic. So kind of my take was like what you were saying, like, oh, you know, just leave him alone, let him be Catholic. And it just doesn't sound, it doesn't sound right. Why I wouldn't want to witness to him to, you know, at least come see the Orthodox faith.
1: Yeah, I mean, I can say that there are many times in my life where I have given witness to and shared, not in an aggressive way or manner, and certainly not in a way that is obtuse or, you know, lacks the attention and the emotional intelligence of my audience, right? You know, so, it's not like I'm pushing doors open and standing on tables and railing, but, you know, when given the opportunity to speak about the faith, I have on numerous occasions. And, you know, if asked, I've never said, well, the Orthodox Church has a canon that prohibits my speaking of my faith. You know, that again. Now, what I think this person may be referring to. And, you know, I haven't taken a dive into these documents in many years. And part of that is just, you know, the life of a parish priest is certainly not 8 to 10 on Sunday. You know, it's a very busy and demanding vocation. And so, you know, I haven't had time to review these documents, but there are discussions that have occurred between Orthodoxy and Catholicism. You know, they call it the dialogue of love, I think. There are discussions that have occurred between Orthodoxy and the Oriental churches and the Assyrians of the East. And in these discussions, there may have been letters passed between the participants recognizing one another, you know, as apostolic churches and calling upon a type of respectful dialogue, right? And this is most likely the result of, you know, the polemical nature of earlier centuries, right? Where, you know, the dialogue was often nasty, you know, and was polemical and sought to discredit the other side, as opposed to what I think is appropriate, which is to confess the truth and the faith. You know, so let's say, for example, I'm speaking with a Roman Catholic. You know, we share a reverence for the Virgin Mary, Theotokos, but we also have differences in our approach. And I don't have to condemn a Roman Catholic for its theology around Mary. I can simply elucidate and witness to the Orthodox position. And I think that's probably what those documents is describing, you know, and not, you know, sort of a position paper. Now, at the same time, within Orthodoxy, there is plenty of, if you will, erudite and pointed theological discussion and representation of the faith to create clarity. You know, so for people who are examining the details of, you know, a Roman Catholic position or an Oriental position, an Orthodox position, there can be clarity, you know, footnotes and all, right? So, yeah, I think what I'm supporting is probably what is in your own understanding the path forward, which is, no, give witness, speak honestly, humbly, lovingly about the faith, and don't go on the attack, not necessary, but be ready to provide detail when called upon, right? So that people can distinguish what it is that the church has been professing and teaching since the time of Christ and the apostles. Yeah. How does that sound?
3: Yeah. That sounds really good. Yeah. And it sounded, when I heard it, it was one of those things that, you know, you can't put it towards. I was like, I don't know if that sounds right.
1: Makes sense. So right. Right.
3: That. It could be, maybe he had heard that, and it's kind of, I don't know, maybe it's like a kind of running it a little to the far end of the argument, but no, that makes a lot of sense.
1: Yeah. Thank you. Yeah. And that's my assumption is that, you know, those types of discussions and those conferences, they publish joint papers, but nothing to the level of a canon. And,
3: okay,
1: you know, certainly you would find, you know, pretty stringent, or I shouldn't say stringent, pretty harsh resistance to the idea that somehow the church should not be giving witness to the fullness of the faith. I mean, that's just,
3: yeah,
1: it's, that doesn't make any sense. You know, that's not what we're supposed to do. But, yeah, well, appreciate you calling, Nathan, and, may God guide you, and congratulations on your upcoming reception into the church on Lazarus Saturday. What a beautiful day that will be for you and your family, or is it just on your own? Or
3: Yeah, it's my family, except I have a 13-year-old daughter. I had come on and asked you about, you know, how she was a little resistant. And so talking with my priest, she's not right now, God willing, she will eventually. So it's me, the 2-year-old, and my wife.
1: Wonderful. I have a family in my parish who took the same course of action with a 13-year-old roughly. And beautiful to say that here a few years later, she's going to be baptized here soon. So, you know, the approach was right, you know. So, all right. Well, God bless. Thanks for calling, Nathan.
3: Thank you so much. Thank you so much, Father Evan. Appreciate it.
1: Bye-bye. Good night. All right. As our friend Nathan drops off, opens up a line for you if you'd like to call in to Orthodoxy Live at 1-855-237-2346. That's 1-855-AF-RADIO. We're going to go back out to the phones and

0: Lo, Homa, it means the good earth.
1: Okay.
0: It's kind of just a little funny, you know, so people say, oh, see, Oklahoma's it's a Greek word. Greeks have a tendency to make every word, you know, its origin somehow in Greek, but yeah. Well, welcome to the program, Noah. What's on your mind tonight?
1: Okay, so I had a question with the kind of fall of the Roman Church.
0: Okay.
1: And something kind of connected is, I understand, like, in the 5th century, the Constantinople Church was almost all of the heresy, I think, due to Arianism.
0: Mm-hmm.
1: But that got resolved. I wonder why it didn't happen for the Roman Church.
0: Hmm. Well, I mean, the separation between East and West that eventually became, you know, known to us here in the modern century as, you know, the Roman Catholic and Eastern Orthodox churches, and the sort of the description of that is, you know, boy, the number of volumes and books written on that schism, you know, would fill a very large library, probably, if you included papers and essays on it. I think the three-set history volume on the split that's available through ancient faith is quite good. But, you know, the Western position of, you know, apostolic tradition and its belief in, you know, the rightness of its theological position, you know, solidified, you know, a bit over time and if you will, eventually calcified, so that, you know, Roman Catholic theology does not view itself in error, nor in heresy, but sees rather its position and its theological positions as the true faith. Now, Orthodoxy has provided a counterpoint to that for centuries. Eventually, even the Protestant Reformation did the same. And there's continued dialogue with the hope that the positions in which Roman Catholicism and Orthodoxy differ can be resolved. The Orthodox position is that, you know, the Roman Catholic Church would need to lay aside some of its theological points and some of the things that it stands firm on. So, for example, you know, even the papacy itself would have to be altered in the way that Roman Catholics view it. So, you know, this is a complicated thing, and it's existed for, you know, roughly 1,000 years. And, you know, it's not going to come apart easily, but it is the hope that the church can be reunited. So,
1: yeah, I think my question was more, why did the rest of the bishops not replace the Roman bishop when he, like, fell into heresy for a bishop that was, like, in communion with the rest of the church?
0: Well, it's not really... It wasn't really something that could be easily done, you know. So even though the rest of the bishops would call the Bishop of Rome, you know, into a state of departure from the faith and an error, you know, you have a power structure, if you will, and you have an allegiance within the common people to that institution that isn't just easily, you know, switch is flipped and you toss out that bishop and bring in a new one. And so, you know, it's just not historically, it wasn't a viable option, right? And and so, you know, a passage of time and you see, you know, the papacy becoming not just simply a theological seat, but a political and military seat of power. So it

0: you know, it's, it, you know, if you just kind of read through it and you see it historically, that's not something that could have been done. It would have required much more than simply sending a letter and asking that bishop to step down. I mean, it just, yeah, I mean, one of those realities of historical, you know, division. It's too bad, but yeah.
1: May I ask how the Constantinople church came back into communion after most of the church was like Arians?
0: Well, that happened as all heresy is overcome by the constant vigilance and explanation of truth. And so to a great degree, you know, St. Gregory and his homilies given in Constantinople reversed that. And, you know, it's something that required a saint whose touch and explanation and insight could move an empire, if you will. And that's always the case whenever there's a heresy. You know, the necessity of the Holy Spirit working through incredibly holy and pious people restores the church. And that still happens today. You know, whenever the church acts in error, it's typical that the Holy Spirit, through the actions of women and men, who often come to be known later as saints, redirects the church towards the truth. And, you know, Orthodoxy has dealt with this hundreds of times, and that's one of the beautiful witnesses to its, you know, fullness and its apostolic reality, that even though the church has been beset by heretical ideas and notions and heretical leaders, it has constantly been restored to the fullness of faith. That's why on the first Sunday of Lent, we recognize one of the heresies that occurred in the church and the restoration of the church to its fullness. So, yeah, great questions, Noah. Great to have you on the show. Thanks for listening.
1: Thank you.
0: Yeah, all right, good night. We've got another caller on the line. Before we take this call, let's take another short break and we'll be right back.
2: 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In the meantime, lines are open at 1-855-AF-RADIO. 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
0: Hello, this is Father Evan Armitas. 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
0: Well, welcome to back to the program, and your partially depleted host, Father Evan. Thanks for listening tonight and being with us. We're going to go back out to the phones and take a call from Charles. Charles, welcome to Orthodoxy Live.
3: Thank you. Good evening, Father Evan.
0: Good evening, Charles. Where are you calling from?
3: I'm calling from Georgia.
0: One of my dear, sweet friends is from Georgia, and I just love my dear friend Alexis. And she's got a deep Southern accent, though. You don't seem to have one at all.
3: No, sir. I grew up in California.
0: But you did the no, sir, so you've picked up some of the South.
3: That's right. The Southern hospitality is seeping in.
0: I love it. Where in California did you grow up?
3: Silicon Valley area. near San Jose.
0: Okay. And one of my best friends in the world is from that part of the world, San Jose, and probably my dearest, closest friend, Father Tom. But what brought you to Georgia?
3: Family.
0: Oh, your family, part of it was in Georgia?
3: Yes. People moved around about 20 years ago or so.
0: Yeah, yeah. Now, are you in proper Georgia or are you in one of the big cities?
3: No, I'm in the Golden Isles area, Brunswick, Jekyll Island, St. Simons area.
0: What did you call it? The Golden Isles?
3: Yes, sir.
0: Why do they call it that? What's that term mean?
3: I assume because of the sunrises and the sunsets. It's just a kind of a beautiful location. People out on the water and the beach, and you know, just it shimmers.
0: So what's a good time to go there?
3: I like the fall. Yeah, the fall is October is a great month to be in this area. Yeah, the humidity starts to die down a little bit, and you get some cooler weather.
0: Hmm. So it gets, I mean, summertime must be pretty muggy and hot.
3: Yes, absolutely.
0: What's the winter like?
3: Currently it's been warm. We got up into the 80s today, and it'll be increasing from here, I fear.
0: Yeah. But winter's usually what, 50s, 60s?
3: No. It's usually, I would say average, we're at least high 70s in this area.
0: Oh, okay. Yeah, I have to look. I'm gonna totally get online and check out Golden Isles. I just never heard that term, and sounds like a lovely part of the world. You're very fortunate.
3: It can be if you like being out on the water. If you like fishing, this is the place for it.
0: Well, I like the water. I like the beaches, and I love fishing. But I am a fly fisherman, so I don't know if I would qualify as a fisherman in Georgia.
3: Just get a reel in and see what happens.
0: that's a fair statement. Well, what's on your mind, Charles?
3: So I am. I have been attending Orthodox services for about 3-ish years, I would say.
0: Wow.
3: But I am not a catechumen, and I am not in the church. So yeah. I've been attending more online because of my current occupation. It keeps me away from going to church regularly. And what I've seen online is that there seems to be some conflicting opinions on the use of fasting and participating in Lent if you are not in the church.
0: Okay.
3: And I was kind of curious what your thoughts on that were, and if it's, you know, still a useful spiritual practice if you're not in the church.
0: Yeah. Yeah. Well, you know, I'll give you the short answer and then I'll expand. I think it's beneficial. I mean, it's not as if the Lord's promise of or direction came with a condition. You know, he didn't say, when you fast as a member of the Orthodox Church, he never said that.
3: Right.
0: He just said, when you fast. And he didn't say, when you pray using an Orthodox prayer book. He said, when you pray. And so I think the spiritual disciplines the Lord set forth benefit. And now, do I think or do I know and do I profess and confess that fasting as directed through his body, the church, prayer as directed through his body, the church, is most beneficial? Absolutely. You know, I definitely think so. And so, you know, the wonderful thing about the information age is that what could not have been shared with you, you know, a few decades ago can be, right?
3: Right.
0: and Orthodoxy is available in a way it is today that it never was when I was a kid or even a young adult. You know, I would say something like probably 90% of the people who first show up at my parish have spent 6 months, a year, 2, 3, maybe longer online. And as they were online, they began to participate in the spiritual disciplines of the church as they were able to. They began to read Orthodox works. networks and listen to Orthodox podcasts, right? I mean, this show, mm-hmm. we couldn't have conceived of this show, you know, 25 years ago,
3: right?
0: Let alone a podcast, you know? And, you know, I can't recall the exact numbers of downloads, but it was, you know, an astronomical number last year for the show. And that means that people are encountering the faith, you know, in a digital way, and often in your situation, right, where they're not yet members. Mm-hmm. But I think we can have a generous stance towards that. I think that's the appropriate approach, right? A generous stance. And so I always tell my staff and the clergy, we are always going to take the position that if you encounter our parish in some way, we're going to treat you like a member. That's just what we're going to do. Of course, we're going to distinguish the fact that you can't participate in the sacraments in the way that someone who's been baptized and or chrismated can, but we're not going to exclude you. We're not going to create barriers. Now, if possible, Charles, I'd say to you, if you can establish even a nominal relationship with a local clergyman and start, you know, by email, that would be helpful for you. You know, even as you remain outside the church, the pastoral office of the church is not inaccessible. You know, I spend a lot of time working with people who are not yet members. And that's, I remember, I'll tell you a funny story, Charles. When I first came to the parish, you know, it was very small. It was like 20, 30 of us. And, you know, the parish had sacrificed mightily to afford a priest. And, you know, at one point within the first year, you know, a question arose, I think, in a council meeting as to whether or not I would spend time, you know, meeting with and speaking with people outside the community. And really the position at that time was that I shouldn't, you know, that we're paying for this priest and we want this priest to just be focused on us. And that's mm-hmm. fair. But I explained to them, that's not the priesthood. And it's not the way the priesthood works. The priesthood is an offering of God to the world. And a priest is not an employee of a parish. He is a servant of Christ and his church. So as St. John Chrysostom so beautifully said, the world is my parish. So you shouldn't feel as if you can't avail yourself of a local priest. Now, you got to find someone who has the time and availability and someone that you can connect with. And so, you know, you can put a tentative inquiry out to maybe the local parish and just say, hey, I called Father Evan on Orthodoxy Live. I was asking about participation. I've been kind of an online member for 3 years. And I'm just wondering if I could email you from time to time. I'm not going to email you every day with every question that's on my mind, but I'd like to start a conversation about some mm-hmm. spiritual disciplines and get some guidance. You know, I'd like to fast. I'd like to pray. I'd like to consider other disciplines of the church and incorporate them into my life. Now, as you probably know, Charles, ultimately, all of those disciplines find their fullness within, you know, a relationship in the church, you know. But, you know, we're not going to say, but until then, don't you dare pray, right? Until then, don't read scripture. You know, that's not, no, that doesn't make any sense, right?
3: Well, so. Exactly. I couldn't understand why someone would say don't fast if you're not in the church. It just doesn't make, logically speaking, I don't understand that standpoint.
0: Doesn't make spiritual sense either.
3: No.
0: But that's why it's so good to connect with something like this, you know, just to have a conversation with a priest and be like, hey, run this through your pastoral, you know, heart and tell me, does this make sense? And you can see really quickly where, you know, the pastoral office of the church and the priest has the ability to kind of cut through that. And, you know, I don't know why people put some of the things they do online. I, you know, is it to get clicks and views and likes, right, or create discussion and controversy. I don't know. You know, sometimes you hear things like, don't say the Jesus prayer. I'm like, what? We're not supposed to call on the name of the Lord? I think we're supposed to. And certainly, I don't know if I've ever said this story online, and I don't know if it's real or apocryphal, but, you know, one of the early large conversions into the church happened in the 80s by a group of over 2,000 evangelicals. And they first met with a bishop somewhere in the Midwest, and they met with that bishop and told the bishop that they had been led to Orthodoxy and to speak with this bishop by the Holy Spirit. And the bishop, I don't want to critique him, and I don't have a name, so I don't really even know, but the story goes that this very kind of ethnic or parochial bishop said, well, there's no Holy Spirit activity outside the church. And the response of these inquirers was, well, then by what spirit were we led here? So, you know, I think that is a wonderful anecdote to make the point that the church does not contain, or we can't circumscribe the activity of God and the Spirit.
3: Right.
0: And God's going to move in your heart, and he's going to call you to a relationship with him. And that's wonderful. And then the church's job is to support that journey, to provide a structure that was ordained by Christ and set forth by his apostles, and to smooth out the imperfections. It's not to set up a barrier, as those comments online would sort of make, you know, like, you can't fast unless you're in the church. Again, it just doesn't make sense. So, long answer and short answer to your question, Charles.
3: Both answers are appreciated, and it was great talking with you, and I hope you start feeling better.
0: Yeah. Well, keep listening and share this with your friends, and glad you told me about the Golden Isles. I'm going to check it out.
3: Sounds good. All right. You have a nice night.
0: God bless, Charles. Good night. Well, I'm sorry I wasn't able to get to all the questions that came in tonight, but I want to thank you for listening and wish you a continued strength on your journey through Great Lent. And we'll be back with you next Sunday. It's the fifth Sunday of Lent. And until then, for Orthodoxy Live and Ancient Faith Radio, I'm Father Evan. Good night and God bless.

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3: This is a lamp for today, understanding the Old Testament with Jesus and the Apostles. Join Dr. Edith Humphrey in reading Old Testament passages designed to bring to life the New Testament readings in the Divine Liturgy. Here's Dr. Humphrey.
4: Life from the Psalter, Episode 20, Arriving in Zion. With tone 5 of the Ascent Songs, we arrive at the end of our journey to the heavenly Zion. There are more mourning antiphons sung in tones 6 through 8, but these return to the Ascent Songs that we have already heard and stress themes already touched upon. The only exception is the final antiphon of the final sequence in tone 8, which is added as an unusual fourth song and brings to our mind the penultimate psalm of ascent, that is Psalm 132 in the Septuagint, 133 in the Masoretic text. In Orthodox use for Orthros, we end the antiphons with this theme of dwelling in harmony, whereas the Old Testament Psalms of Ascent end with an injunction to all God's people to bless the Lord, Psalm 133-134. For this episode, we're going to consider the links between the songs of the fifth tone plus the final song of tone 8 as they relate to Psalms 131-133, in the Masoretic or Hebrew 132-134. And then, after a long pilgrimage, we find ourselves arriving at our destination in God's glorious presence, an arrival that brings harmony both with God and with each other. The opening statement for the sequence matches our anticipated vision of glory. The minds of the ointment-bearing women were dazzled by the angelic scene and their souls with the divine resurrection. Wherefore they spoke to the apostles, saying, "Declare in the nations the resurrection of the Lord, who worketh wonders with you, who bestoweth on us the great mercy." On that first Pascha, the myrrh-bearers were not only comforted but astounded by glory, the glory of the angels, but then also of the risen Lord. Their message to the apostles, entrusted to them by Jesus, was the gospel of his resurrection, a gospel of both wonders and great mercy that must be proclaimed. This opening memory of the myrrh-bearers is an apt introduction to all three of the antiphons in tone 5, which are based on Psalm 131 in the Hebrew 132. Here are the three antiphons in sequence. O my Lord, I sing to thee like David in my sorrow. Save my soul from the deceitful tongues. Verily, the life of the dwellers in the wilderness is a very happy one, for by divine passion are they ever carried up. Come, my soul, let us ascend the mountain yonder, whence cometh thy help. O Christ, let thy raised right hand encompass me, preserving me from all evil deceits. I have been filled with great joy by those who say to me, "Let us go into the courts of the Lord." Verily, I have offered a constant prayer. In the house of David, dread wonders take place, where there is a burning fire consuming every evil mind. These themes of these three antiphons: lifting of sorrow, being carried up to Zion, joy at the prospect of entering God's presence, and the wonders that take place among God's people. These themes are culled from the dramatic actions of Psalm 131 in the Hebrew 132. As with the psalm, the antiphons recognize that God's actions to bring us up require that he and we deal with evil. We are called to brave the wilderness with him, to benefit from his passion, to be preserved from evil deceit, and to allow the divine fire to consume that which cannot live in God's holy presence. Here is the psalm on which these verses are based. Remember, O Lord, in David's favor, all the hardships he endured, how he swore to the Lord and vowed to the Mighty One of Jacob, I will not enter my house or get into my bed. I will not give sleep to my eyes or slumber to my eyelids until I find a place for the Lord, a dwelling place for the Mighty One of Jacob. Behold, we heard of it in Ephrathah. We found it in the fields of Jair. Let us go to his dwelling place. Let us worship at his footstool. Arise, O Lord, and go to your resting place, you and the ark of your might. Let your priests be clothed with righteousness, and let your saints shout for joy. For the sake of your servant David, do not turn away the face of your anointed one. The Lord swore to David a sure oath from which he will not turn back. One of the sons of your body I will set on your throne. If your sons keep my covenant and my testimonies that I shall teach them, their sons also forever shall sit on your throne. For the Lord has chosen Zion. He has desired it for his dwelling place. This is my resting place forever. Here I will dwell, for I have desired it. I will abundantly bless her provisions. I will satisfy her poor with bread. Her priests I will clothe with salvation, and her saints will shout for joy. There I will make a horn to sprout for David. I have prepared a lamp for my anointed. His enemies I will clothe with shame, but on him his crown will shine. This psalm recalls the events recorded for us in 2 Samuel, or 2 Kingdoms, chapters 6 and 7, in which David first brings the ark with some difficulty to Bethlehem and then plans to build a temple for God. In chapter 6, the difficulty is seen in the danger of the holy object, the ark, and then when David's own wife objects to his exuberance as the ark enters the city. Then, in the next chapter, King David decides that it's not dignified for the Lord's footstool, that is the ark, to continue to reside in a tent when he has a cedar palace. When he tells the prophet Nathan of his plans to build an actual temple for God, Nathan tells him from the Lord that God has no need of a house made by human hands, but that he will make of David's line a house and bless his offspring. When we look at the psalm, we can see that the first part of it concerns David's determination to build a house for God, whereas the second half of the psalm concentrates on God's oath to make a holy house headed by the Son of David. During these two movements, we hear about God himself ascending to his place of rest, and then of the promise that God's people, headed by the anointed king, will also enjoy rest and prosperity. This they will enjoy when they seek his presence, saying to each other wherever they live, "Let us go up to his dwelling place and worship at his footstool." From the historical record, we know that it is not, in fact, David who constructs the temple, but rather his son, Solomon. From the New Testament, we know that the house that God promised would come from the line of David, and it is actually the Lord Jesus himself who fulfilled all that the temple was and who set in motion the blessedness promised by God for his people. The psalm then is complex because it shows a paradox in scripture. David wanted to do something for God, while God intended to do something for David and for all people. It is also complex because it is not until Jesus comes that God's people would realize the complete fulfillment of that divine oath. Throughout the Gospels, especially that of Matthew, we hear how it is that Jesus is the promised Son of David, a title that he receives from many who come to him for help. Saint Cyril of Jerusalem also comments on this Christian understanding, referring both to our psalm and to other parts of the Old Testament. The Lord swore to David a firm promise from which he will not withdraw. Your own offspring I will set on your throne. Once by my holiness I have sworn, I will not be false to David. His prosperity shall continue forever, and his throne shall be like the sun before me, like the moon, which remains forever. You see that the words concern Christ, not Solomon, for Solomon's throne did not endure as the sun. That is from Cyril of Alexandria's, or rather Cyril of Jerusalem's catechetical lectures. The Orthros antiphons are also well aware of how the psalm points forward to Christ, the true Son of David, as seen in this plea, O Christ, let thy raised right hand encompass me, preserving me from all evil deceits. Besides establishing the New Testament fulfillment of the psalm, the antiphons also show what its words can mean to each worshiper, telling us, like those who have heard of the ark in the regions around Bethlehem, to go to his dwelling place spiritually, looking for God and looking for help. A 4th century bishop of the church, Nicetas of Ramesiana, Serbia, shows a particular connection with our worship on this Paschal week, which is full of times of watching. In his Vigils of the Saints, the bishop says, the more I meditate on the minds of the saints, the more I am reminded of something that is high and hard and beyond the powers of human nature. Call to mind what the same psalmist David has said, if I shall go up into the bed wherein I lie, if I shall give sleep to my eyes, or slumber to my eyelids, or rest to my temples, until I find out a place for the Lord, a tabernacle for the God of Jacob. Let us then be moved by the example of the saints to love vigils to the utmost of our power. Just as David purposed not to sleep until he found a place to harbor God's ark, so we should be determined, says the bishop, to offer ourselves as temples of God's presence, standing in vigil for him and waiting on him like David. We see ourselves in the moments of Holy Week, and especially in the Paschal Vigil, waiting to greet the Lord as he comes to be with us, recalling the myrrh-bearing women's early morning vigil, and remembering that he has promised to come again. We are, during this time, like Habakkuk, the watchman, waiting on the Lord. We may not love vigils emotionally, but we give ourselves to them knowing that the Lord will do all that he has promised. As the psalm puts it, I will abundantly bless her provisions. I will satisfy her poor with bread. Her priests I will clothe with salvation, and her saints will shout for joy. We have seen, after all, how God in fact did bring out a horn from David's line, Jesus himself, and how he provided John the forerunner as the lamp to prepare his way, fulfilling the words, I will make a horn to sprout for David. I have prepared a lampstand for my anointed, that is, for my Christ. The psalm is sober, however, recognizing that not everyone will ascend in worship, but that there are those who oppose God. As the antiphons remind us, there are deceitful tongues, passions that need to be quenched, and in the house of the Lord there is a burning fire consuming every evil mind. Some would rather not have that purifying fire. And for those who refuse, the psalm says, his enemies I will clothe with shame or confusion, while on him, that is the anointed, his crown will shine. St. Augustine, in his commentary on John, reminds us of those who would not receive the Lord when he came, and how rejection of the light can lead only to shame and confusion. In his tractates on John's Gospel, he says, and because they had shut themselves up against him by asserting that they did not know what they knew, the Lord did not open up to them because they did not knock. For it has been said, knock, and it will be opened to you. But they not only had not knocked, that it might be open, but by their denial, they barricaded the door itself against themselves. And the Lord said to them, neither do I tell you by what authority I do these things. And they were confounded, and in them was fulfilled the prophecy, I have prepared a lamp for my Christ. His enemies I will clothe with confusion. As we enter Holy Week, with its recollection of those who betrayed and abandoned Jesus, even his own disciples, it is helpful to take to heart what St. Augustine says, that the door is there for everyone to knock, And that Jesus' response to those who reject is, in the first place, silence. For he cannot reveal anything to those with blind eyes. Those who take Holy Week as an excuse to point the finger at others who have rejected have missed the point, of course. To play the Pharisee, I thank you, Lord, that I am not like that, is to put ourselves in opposition to God, who wants that all should come to a knowledge and love of him. 1 Timothy chapter 2, verse 4. Instead, our stance in recalling those who rejected him, whether the soldiers or the Jewish leaders and rabble that caused for his death, our stance should be that of Jesus himself. That blessed one, we are reminded on Holy Thursday, said, Father, forgive them this sin, that all nations may know my resurrection from the dead. All nations includes, of course, not only Gentiles, but those descended from Israel as well. And so we end this study of the Ascent Songs and Psalms with the third additional antiphon from Tone 8, which corresponds to Psalm 132, 133. Behold, how good and how beautiful for the brethren to live together, for about this did the Lord promise eternal life. Our final glimpse of the beauty of Zion is the dwelling together of siblings in unity, which Christ has provided for us all by what he has done and is doing in our midst through the Holy Spirit. The antiphon summarizes the extravagant imagery of Psalm 132:3. Behold, how good and pleasant it is when brothers dwell in unity. It is like the precious oil on the head running down on the beard of Aaron, running down on the collar of his robes. It is like the dew of Hermon which falls on the mountains of Zion, for there the Lord has commanded the blessing, life forevermore. We have heard this week about the burial announcing anointing of the feet of the Lord Jesus, first by Mary of Bethany and then by the unnamed sinful woman. This oil on High Priest Aaron, though, speaks of richness and celebration plentifully poured upon him and showing the generosity of the Lord, who commands blessing where his people gather in harmony. We are in the Orthodox Church now, it seems, in a time of growth, where many are seeking and knocking and coming to the mountain to worship. May this Paschal season be for us a time in which our unity is established and deepened, and in which our celebration is matched by God's unexpected blessing, a life together that begins now and continues forevermore, embracing and including even those whom we thought were hardened against him. For this we are called to pray, remembering the tender mercies of our human loving God. As we worship together, we have arrived, but we know that an even greater reunion and celebration are in store for us. Come, bless the Lord, all you servants of the Lord who stand by night in the house of the Lord. Lift up your hands to his holy place and bless the Lord. May the Lord bless you from Zion, he who made heaven and earth. Psalm 133, 134 in the Hebrew. And with this, we end our pilgrimage, and with this, we end our reflection on the songs and psalms of ascent.
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0: Passion is an excessive feeling or appetite going beyond what is reasonable. Passions are a disturbance of our soul contrary to our nature, in disobedience to reason. 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Clement of Alexandria, with a thought from the Fathers on Ancient Faith Radio.
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4: From Prayers by the Lake, by St. Nikolai Velimirovich, Prayer 11. Once I bound myself to you, my love, all other bonds broke. I see a swallow distraught over its demolished nest, and I say, I am not bound to my nest. I see a son mourning for his father, and I say, I am not bound to my parents. I see a fish expiring as soon as it is taken out of the water, and I say, that is me. If they take me out of your embrace, I shall die in seconds, like a fish tossed onto the sand. Yet how could I have plunged so far into you with no way back, and lived as if I had not been in you before? Truly I was in you from your first awakening, because I sense that you are my home. Eternity exists in eternity, just as duration exists in time. In one eternity, O Lord, you were in ineffable sameness and your vesperal blessedness. At that time, your hypostases were the truth within you, for it was impossible for them not to be in you. But they did not recognize one another, for they were unconscious of their diversity. In a second eternity, you were in your matinal blessedness, and the three hypostases recognized themselves as such. The Father was not before the Son, nor was the Son before the Father, nor was the All-Holy Spirit before or after the Father and the Son. As a man, while waking, suddenly opens both eyes at the same time, so did the three hypostases within you suddenly open at the same time. There is no Father without the Son, and no Son without the Holy Spirit. When I lie beside my lake and sleep unconsciously, neither the power of consciousness, nor desire, nor action die within me. Rather, they all flow into one blessed, nirvana-like, indistinguishable unity. When the sun pours out its gold over the lake, I awaken not as a nirvana-like unity, but as a trinity of consciousness, desire, and action. This is your history in my soul, O Lord, interpreter of my life. Is not the history of my soul the interpreter of the history of everything created, everything divided, and everything united? And of you as well, my homeland, my soul is, forgive me, O Lord, the interpreter of you. O my homeland, save me from the assaults of foreigners upon me. O my light, chase the darkness out of my blood. O my life, burn up all the larvae of death in my soul and my body. From Prayers by the Lake, by St. Nikolai Velimirovich.

0: Was it an altogether evil fate that befell Abel? He was felled by the hand of his brother and underwent a premature and violent death. Yet he benefited from it. He received his due reward. Was it an altogether evil fate that befell Jacob, who was persecuted by his brother and went wandering to distant lands and even fell into slavery? Was it an altogether evil fate that befell Joseph? He too was an exile without a home, a prisoner and a slave, exposed to the gravest dangers, reckoned a stranger by his own family, the victim of slanders. Was it an altogether evil fate that befell Moses, who was stoned by an enormous crowd, and that on account of the good he had done them? Was it an altogether evil fate that befell Job, who was attacked by the devil with 1,000 stratagems, and the 3 young men, and Daniel robbed of his liberty and face to face with death? Was it an altogether evil fate that befell Elijah, who was reduced to extreme poverty, always on the run, compelled to live in the desert? And was it an altogether evil fate that befell David, who had to endure harsh treatment at the hands of Saul and later at the hands of his own son? His virtue stood out more clearly in the midst of such miseries than if his life had been passed peacefully. And was it the fate of the martyrs an altogether evil one? They were tormented by 1,000 trials. But is it not perhaps because of this that their light shines so brightly? St. John Chrysostom on Ancient Faith Radio.
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3: The Lord has given us many counsels and commandments to help us toward salvation. He has even given us a pattern of prayer, instructing us on how we are to pray. He has given us life, and with his accustomed generosity, he has also taught us how to pray. He has made it easy for us to be heard as we pray to the Father in words taught us by the Son. Let us pray as God our Master has taught us, to ask the Father in words his Son has given us. To let him hear the words of Christ ringing in his ears is to make our prayers one of friendship, a family prayer. 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

0: Prayers by the Lake, written by St. Nikolai Velimirovich, read by Joseph Letender, published by the Serbian Orthodox Archdiocese of the United States and Canada.
1: Number 1. Who is that staring at me through all the stars in heaven and all the creatures on earth? Cover your eyes, stars and creatures. Do not look upon my nakedness. Shame torments me enough through my own eyes. What is there for you to see? A tree of life that has been reduced to a thorn on the road that pricks both itself and others? What else except a heavenly flame immersed in mud, a flame that neither gives light nor goes out? Plowman, it is not your plowing that matters, but the Lord who watches. Singers, it is not your singing that matters, but the Lord who listens. Sleepers, it is not your sleeping that matters, but the Lord who wakens. It is not the pools of water and the rocks around the lake that matter, but the lake itself. What is all human time but a wave that moistens the burning sand on the shore and then regrets that it left the lake because it is dried up? O stars and creatures, do not look at me with your eyes, but at the Lord. He alone sees. Look at him, and you will see yourselves in your homeland. What do you see when you look at me? A picture of your exile? A mirror of your fleeting transitoriness? O Lord, my beautiful veil, embroidered with golden seraphim, drape over my face like a veil over the face of a widow, and collect my tears, in which the sorrow of all your creatures seeds. O Lord, my beauty, come and visit me, lest I be ashamed of my nakedness, lest the many thirsty glances that are falling upon me return home thirsty. From Prayers by the Lake by St. Nikolai Velimirovich.

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3: Hello, I'm Deacon Seraphim Richard Rowland, and this is the Great Rood Screen. In our last full episode, we sailed across the Irish Sea with Columba, the dove of the church, and we watched him build his monastery on the island of Iona. We saw him face down the druids and water beasts, including the Loch Ness Monster. We saw him raise the dead and bring the faith of Christ back to the Picts and to the Scots. Now what I want to do for today's episode is to take you way, way back. Because the story I'm going to tell you today actually happened more than 150 years before Columba first set foot on Iona. When Columba arrived in Scotland in the year 563, he was not actually walking into a land that had never heard the name of Christ. Someone had been there before him. Someone had already broken that ground, already built a church, already begun the work of baptizing and converting the southern Picts. Somebody had already established a monastery that would endure in that land for centuries. His name was Ninian, and his church was called the Candida Casa, the White House. Now, I have been to the place where Ninian founded his church and his monastery, and I've had my own encounter with the saint, but I want to begin by telling you his story as it's known to historians and hagiographers. So as usual, here's a word about sources, and then we'll just stick to the story of the saint. So our main source for Ninian's story is a wonderful Latin biographical poem called the Miracula Ninii Episcopi, the Miracles of Bishop Ninian. This is a biographical poem that was written by an anonymous author sometime in the 8th century, most likely from the school, the monastery school of York, and it's written by actually a pretty good poet, somebody well-versed in the poetry of the Latin Golden and Silver Ages. This is a guy who knows his Virgil and his Ovid, who knows Sidulius and Juvenencus, the great Christian Latin poets. This is also somebody who's read Aldhelm. He's probably read Bede's Metrical Life of Cuthbert. So he's well-versed in both ancient Latin poetry and then also the Germanic Northwestern European poetry of his time. And in fact, what seems to happen is that this poem was sent to Alcuin himself, Deacon Alcuin of York, a great scholar, the man who would kind of go on to become Charlemagne's minister of education, who really was the architect of the Carolinian reforms. Alcuin receives this poem from, as he says, our faithful disciples from the school of York. And he was so taken with it that he actually copied it into his personal collection of important texts. It is in that collection today, which is survives in a single manuscript in Bamberg, Germany. And alongside it are things like the Metrical Life of Cuthbert and other metrical poems about monasteries. Now, these poems, taken together, seem to have formed what is sometimes called an epic of communities. That is, they tell the story of how the warriors of Christ, the heroes of Christ, founded new communities after triumphing in acts of spiritual warfare. In the same way that ancient epics told the stories of how heroes founded cities and defeated monsters, these poems tell the stories of how the saints defeated the powers of darkness and built the church. Now, the source of what most people are going to be familiar with when they talk about Ninian is what is recorded in Bede in his Ecclesiastical History of the English People, Book 3, Chapter 4. Bede tells us that the southern Picts who have their settlements on this side of the mountains had long before abandoned the error of idolatry and received the true faith when the word was preached to them by Ninian, the most reverend bishop and most holy man of the British nation, who had been regularly instructed.

Harriet Widhorn, that earlier life is lost to us now, but it was probably written in the vernacular, since Aelred says that was composed in a, quote, barbarous language, much like the one I'm using to speak to you today. So these are the sources that we can use to piece together the life of Bishop Ninian, one of the most important and earliest Christians in the history of Scotland. There's also a hymn, the Hymnus Sancti Niniae Episcopi, the hymn of St. Ninian the Bishop, which survives tacked on to the end of the Miracula in the same Bamberg manuscript. It is an alphabetical acrostic hymn, much like another famous acrostic hymn composed by St. Columba, which I'll definitely read to you one of these days, and other hymns of this period. Each stanza begins with the next letter of the alphabet, and the final four stanzas spell out the word Amen. I will read the whole thing to you at the end of this episode. So these are our sources. And as always, I'm not going to interrupt the story to rally, you know, to tell you where every single little detail comes from. I've told you what we have. Now let me tell you the story. Ninian was born a Briton, not an Irishman, not a Pict, but a Briton. A man of the old Roman British world, the world that had been Christian since at least the second or third century, the world that had produced the proto-martyr Alban and sent bishops to the great councils on the continent. We don't know exactly when he was born, but our best estimates put it somewhere in the mid-300s. This places him squarely in the late Roman period. The empire in the West is still holding, just barely, and Roman Britain is still a going concern, although, of course, that won't be the case for much longer. The Miracula tells us that from his earliest age, Ninian's heart was turned toward God, that he preferred to be joined to Christ rather than to yield to the savage storms of the serpent, and that when he was old enough, he went on a pilgrimage to Rome. And the poet describes this journey with real relish. Ninian boards a ship, the hold of the broad boat, the boat poet calls it, and the sails fly with eager breezes. The bark crosses the sea with its sturdy oars and fixes its prow in the tawny sands of the continent. And from there, Ninian climbs the Alps on foot through the milky fleeces of snow, gliding down from the silent sky over peaks heaped with snowy ridges. Ninian arrives in Rome. And at his arrival, the poet says, the clemency of Rome rejoiced. He remains at the white walls of the mistress of the empire. He visits the divine shrines, the tombs and the martyrs of and the apostles, the basilicas, the places where the apostles Peter and Paul shed their very blood. He keeps vigil. He seeks out holy men from whom he can learn. And while he's in Rome, Ninian is consecrated a bishop. The poet puts it beautifully. Christ the King crowned him with great honor so that he might shine as a lamp in the sacred edifice and might be able to remove the shadowy darkness of night. So Ninian goes to Rome, a young man. He comes home as a bishop. And his commission is clear. He is to bring the light of Christ to the peoples beyond Hadrian's wall, the peoples who have never heard the gospel. Bede tells us that Ninian was regularly instructed in the faith and mysteries of truth at Rome. So this is not a casual visit. Ninian was studying there. He was formed there. He received the fullness of the apostolic teaching before he went out to preach. Let us remember, at this time, the Bishop of Rome was considered one of the most orthodox of all the patriarchs. And when he came home, he brought with him relics, particularly of St. Martin, and he built and dedicated a church, not to Saints Peter and Paul, but to the great St. Martin of Tours. Martin was the great defender of the doctrine of the Trinity in the West, who fought against Arianism in the 4th century. Martin was a soldier who became a saint. His story is beautiful. It's a little outside the scope of this particular show, but maybe I'll tell it someday in another context. One of the most important saints in the history of the early Western Church, sadly, he's been largely forgotten today. It's really up to us to bring back his veneration. But Ninian dedicated his church to St. Martin and housed St. Martin's relics there. So Ninian has come home. He comes back across the Alps, back across the sea, back to Britain, but he doesn't just stay in the comfortable south in the Roman cities with their heated floors and their stone walls. The poet says that he revisited his pleasant homeland and then immediately he begins to preach. The great champion filled the ranks throughout the world and swiftly through the boundaries of his fatherland. With wise speech, the bishop taught how, having conquered the danger of pressing war, they might hold purple crowns when Christ comes.

0: problems. The pressing war here is not a military campaign. It is spiritual warfare. Ninian is conquering the land for Christ, defeating evil spirits, tearing up people free from the grasp of the devil. And then he turns to the Picts, the southern Picts, a people that Bede describes as living on this side of the mountain, south of the great highland line that cuts across Scotland. These are the people that Ninian goes to evangelize. They have been worshiping idols. They were, as the poet says, defiled in the shadow of death. And Ninian turns them to Christ. All were immersed eagerly in the holy flood. They purged the disgrace of sin in the perennial font. And then he sowed the seeds of the vine. He built very many estates with new churches, which now flourish with an excellent company of monks. Truly, the Christians keep the monastic laws. This is a real civilization-founding narrative, and you can see why these narratives, some of which, as I mentioned, were collected together in the Bamberg manuscript, form this epic of communities that I was describing earlier. You have a new people torn from the grasp of the devil, torn from the grasp of sin and death and the demons that have plagued mankind, and now they have new cities, which are monasteries, new heroes, who are saints, new laws, which are the laws of the church, through which the people of Britain are enlightened. And the poet writing in the 8th century says that many of the churches Ninian founded were still flourishing today, in his day. And at the center of all of this was the White House. Ninian built his church in the region we now call Galway, the southwestern corner of Scotland, looking across the Solway Firth, and he built it in a way that the Britons had not seen before. Perhaps after the manner of some of the continental monasteries and churches, he built it from stone, from white stone. This was, as Bede tells us, a manner unusual among the Britons. Most of the Britons at this time were building their churches out of wood and wattle and daub. But Ninian, who had been on the continent, who had been to Rome, he comes home and he builds a church out of stone and he plasters it on the outside, plasters it white, a gleaming white-walled monastic foundation on the shores of southwestern Scotland. A beacon, one might even say a lighthouse. And the poet tells us that this was, of course, dedicated to St. Martin of Tours. His own great church at Tours was one of the most famous pilgrimage sites in Rome, in Europe, right up to the Reformation, when, you know, much of it was defaced and destroyed. Ninian names his church for Martin because Martin is very much his model, this soldier who's become a saint, a man who combined the contemplative life with also the active mission of the church, somebody who fought demons and healed the sick and raised and built monasteries across Gaul. The poet says, "This is the house of the Lord, which many come to see. The lofty insignia of the wonder-working temple gleam, for they heal many afflicted with ancient disease. Swift healing gifts are taken up for all's well-being, and by the members of the saint, that is, the relics of St. Martin, all flourish in virtue." And that is, of course, what Candida Casa became, a place of healing, a place of pilgrimage, a place where miracles happened and where they continued to happen long after Ninian joined Martin beneath the stone floor. So now I want to tell you some of what Ninian did, a few of the miracles that the Miracula records. And it'll be clear from all of this, as with Columba, that there is a certain edge to Ninian's holiness. Here's the first story. Let's call it the blinding of Tudville. Once there was a king called Tudville who was known to be both impure and bloodthirsty. Under this king, Ninian was serving as a bishop and a shepherd, gathering his sheep together from many nations. But Tudville didn't like the changes coming over his people under Ninian's care. So he drove Ninian out and he expelled him from his fields and he thrust him into exile. And God struck Tudville blind. The poem says he fell into black shadows with his sight extinguished. Now, the king comes to his senses fairly quickly, as you might imagine, and he sends a servant out to find Ninian and beg his forgiveness. The poet gives us the scene in full because it's very vivid. The messenger arrives. He falls at Ninian's feet. He prostrates himself on the earth, and he plants kisses, is kissing the saint's feet. He waters the ground with tears, and he says, "Oh, my dear Lord, deprived, or rather, oh, my dear Lord, deprived of clear light." He lies wounded in shadowy darkness. He will pay the deserved penalty with death, but proceed, I beseech you, dispel such black night. The fault is grave, but the guilt is worthy of pardon. In other words, you know, the king is blind. He'd rather be dead than be blind like this. And Ninian says, rise, hastening, and wipe away your wet tears, bearing new gifts, remember to visit your lord, and tell him that I am about to come. Run ahead with swift feet, all error will be forgiven. So the messenger runs back, Ninian follows, and he arrives at the bedside of the blinded king, and he makes the sign of the cross over his head with his right hand, and the darkness of his eyes is driven away. The king is, of course, deeply grateful. He repays with him with praises. He proclaims the God of Ninian is the one true God. This should remind us, of course, of many other patterns, other stories, other patterns, other kings in the scriptures and in hagiography who lift their hand against the man of God only to find that it withers, that there is a might stronger than their own. Tudeville learned that lesson the hard way, but unlike some of these characters, he really did learn it. And his blindness, not just his physical blindness, but his spiritual blindness is healed. Let's call the next story, The Infant Who Spoke. Actually, a better name for the story would be Out of the Mouth of Babes. This is a pretty strange one. There's a priest serving under Ninian, one of his own clergy, who one day is accused of a terrible crime. There's a woman in the community who has given birth to a child out of wedlock, and the priest is being accused of being the father. And what's interesting is that in the poem, the charge is actually incest, which could mean some kind of prohibited relationship. It could also reflect the fact that in those times, the priest was considered very literally the father of his congregation, their spiritual father, the head of the community. So the charge may be sort of incest in that sense. But in any case, the point is that this is a serious accusation. The people are in an uproar, and Ninian asks for silence. And then he turns to the infant, a baby born only the night before, and he says, child, I adjure you by the kingdoms of the highest thunderer, which is an old Latin name for Jupiter, but one that the poet consistently uses throughout the Miracula for God, our God, the God of you know, the God of the Christians. He says, who is your father? Who was the author of this deed? And the baby opens his mouth and speaks and says, I will confess my father with my voice as you command. O people, turn your faces here, all of you, for this one begot me from the body of my mother. But the priest remains chaste in his pure limbs and has not succumbed to any shadows of the devil. And then the infant points out the real father who is there in the crowd, and the priest is cleared. And then the child falls silent and he goes back to just being, you know, a normal baby. And the people seeing all of this resounded with pious words to Christ. The next story is a story about a garden. This is one of those simple, grounded, domestic miracles that you see again and again in the lives of the Celtic saints. And it goes like this. One day, Ninian is sitting at a table with the brothers of the monastery, and they're about to eat, but there's no fresh vegetables. There's nothing green for the meal. So Ninian turns to the brother who tends the garden and says, go and visit the watered plots of the garden, bring us grasses growing thick from the lands. And the gardener says, father, I planted the seedlings just this morning. They haven't even sprouted yet. And Ninian says, go therefore and run, believing the Lord is the planter, for Almighty God will be able to complete all things. So the gardener goes and he finds the garden in full bloom. Everything that was planted that morning has grown as much as it would have grown in a whole summer. He gathers the vegetables with his hands and he brings them back astonished. And everyone praises the Lord, working wonders through his saints. So I mentioned that some of these stories have a bit of an edge to them. Let's call this one The Bull Among Thieves. One night, while Ninian is asleep, actually not asleep, he's in an ecstasy. He's having an ecstatic experience in which his mind has transcended the clouds of heaven, as the poet says, which seems to imply some kind of visionary state. Thieves come creeping in through the dark to steal the monastery's cattle. And as they step into the paddock, they are suddenly struck by vertigo. They're stumbling around in circles, mad and shouting, unable to find their way out of the herd. And then a bull comes charging out, bristly with curly hair on its dreadful head, and it runs up and it gores the leader of the thieves, fixes his horns in his entrails, as the poet says, and shook and agitated the innards with violent blows until dying he had lost his vital breath. So the leader of the thieves is dead. He's been gored by a bull. And then the fierce bull presses its tracks into the stone as if into the softest wax, and the hardest rock yields to its tender hooves. An ongoing testament of this miracle is that the bull's hoof prints remain in the hard stones from that day forward. Well, morning comes, and Ninian finishes his prayer, and he walks out, and he finds the rest of the thieves still trembling on the ground, licking the earth like animals. They have become the very beasts that they had come to steal. And their leader is lying dead and cold. And Ninian asks them, "Why? Why, I ask you, did you wish to harm one undeserving who never wished to defraud you of even small plunder?" In other words, I wasn't going to steal from you. Why are you stealing from me? So he lifts the madness from the surviving thieves, and then he kneels beside the dead man and prays, "I pray to you, high-throned one, enliven the motionless body, and with the whole body warmed in the frozen limbs, may the entering spirit restore the gifts of life." And the dead man rises. The thieves are terrified, but they're alive, all of them, and they offer pious thanks to the Lord. And I suspect that they never stole from Ninian again. The Miracula gives us a summary of Ninian's ministry before telling us about his death. It tells us that he healed the blind, he cleansed lepers, he made the lame to walk, he opened deaf ears, he brought many men back from various illnesses, and he did all of this, the poet says, with Christ as healer. This is a thing to remember. When we talk about the saints, when we talk about healings and miracles, it's always Christ. It's always the power of grace. The saints are the instruments, but Christ is the true physician. And then one day, the day comes for Ninian to die. He was old, full of time and blessed, the poet says, and illness began to take hold of him. His limbs are struck with pain, they're consumed by the decay of illness, and yet, while besieged by disease, his mind continues to penetrate above the heavens. On his deathbed, Ninian spoke these words. He says, "The kiln shakes the vessel of the potter with the force of burning flame, and the harshest waits to refine just men. I would wish to be dissolved and to see Christ present." That's St. Paul. That's Philippians. "I have a desire to depart and be with Christ, which is far better." And with these words, Ninian dies. With time fulfilled, he left his freezing limbs. And the Holy Spirit, drawn from the chaste body, penetrated the clear heights of the star-bearing heaven. And then the angels came, girt by a bright company, gleaming with snowy garment like the morning star in the sky, carried on angelic arms above the stars of the heavens. He passed among the companies in the eternal ranks of the saints to see the inner chambers of the high-throned King. Now, at this point in our poem, there is a gap, a lacuna, a place where some of the verses have been lost. The text breaks off, unfortunately, just as it's describing Ninian's heavenly reception. I suppose this is one of these things we're not meant to see. But when it resumes, Ninian's body is in the tomb, and miracles are now happening at his grave. And I want to tell you about a couple of these. Ninian's first posthumous miracle involves a man by the name of Pethkils. Pethkil's parents have brought him to the tomb of Ninian. He is a young boy who was paralyzed from birth. His legs have never worked. He has lived his whole life in the shadow of death. And the parents carried him into the temple, into the White House, and they laid him at the grave slab of Ninian. They bent their knees and prayed, O beloved of God, beholding the lights of heaven, Christ granted you rest for the weary in the world. You, O Holy One, the ruler of Olympus. There's the poet's, again, classical phrasing for God. You established him as physician. So they bring him and they lay him in the tomb, and he spends all night in there. And as night falls, he's lying there in the dark, burning with a fever. And then, in the middle of the night, the saint appears. Ninian stands before Pethgils in a snowy garment. He touches his sacred right hand to the boy's head. Life runs through the decayed limbs, and the boy's legs twist back into wholeness. And he stands upright, and he goes out running and leaping and praising God. Tell you a couple of more stories. One is concerns a man corrupted with leprosy, you know, discolored leprosy broken out from his skin. He flies to the tomb. He stretches out his hands and limbs and actually stretches his whole body over St. Ninian's relics. And he prays, I pray that through you I may be free from these sicknesses. And swiftly, the poet tells us, Christ cleansed his sickly limbs and the leper was made whole. In the Middle Ages, leprosy in particular is one of the main diseases which St. Ninian is associated with healing. And then a woman comes in, blind, not seeing anything at all, looking into the dark hollows. She's been blind for longer than she could remember. Her parents brought her to the White House, to the rock, the stone slab where the holy relics of Ninian were held, and she prays, long and heartfelt and full, with words of scripture. It says, it will be given to the one asking, the one seeking will find, and she lays herself down and presses her forehead to the tomb. And the poet tells us that when she did this, brightness filled the darkness, and her eyes were filled with light. She could finally see. And once again, the poet says, with God helping, she was able to run across safe on her feet. She began to sing praises to the Lord throughout the world. Now I will tell you the last and greatest of the posthumous miracles recorded in the Miracula. And it comes in the form of an extraordinary Eucharistic vision. There was a priest by the name of Plecgils. He was an excellent man, the poet says, venerable, just, moderate in his living. And he serves at the church of the Candida Casa at the very altar under which Ninian lay buried. And over many days and many celebrations of the Divine Liturgy, Plecgils began to pray a prayer that was almost reckless, we might say, in its boldness. He asked God to show him the true nature of the Eucharist. Now, the poet is very careful to tell us this, because normally when somebody receives a vision like this, the usual expectation would be that it is for lack of faith, and it's actually a judgment. But the poet's very careful. And says this is not out of doubt, but out of love, that Plecgils wanted to see. He wanted Christ to reveal himself in the flesh, him whom no one burdened with flesh is able to see. Day after day, the priest prays this prayer, weeping out of his desire to see Christ, moistening the altar with his tears. And one day, during the celebration of the Divine Liturgy at Ninian's tomb, the prayer is answered. Happens like this. Plecgils is standing at the altar celebrating the sacred mass. And he falls to his knees weeping. He's recalling these words, praying these words. I pray to you, O Almighty One, to reveal to me the mysteries of Christ. Let it be permitted for me to see the present one with my sight, him whom the shepherds once were eager to visit in the lap of his mother. And while the priest is praying, an angel descends from heaven. The angel stands at his right hand and says, rise, hastening, if you are eager to see Christ. Christ is now present, clothed in the garment of flesh. Christ is here, the Lord, the maker and author of the world. And the priest looks up from the altar. And then he falls back down on his face, stupefied. Because there on the paten, the golden dish on which the bread is placed, he sees a boy, a beautiful baby boy sitting on the paten. The Christ child present on the altar where before there had been, at least to his senses, only bread. And the angel says, if you wish to see Christ with fear set aside, you who before, hidden under the shining covering of bread, always singing mystical words, were accustomed to consecrate, now remember to handle him with your eyes, watching, and with your hands. And the poet tells us, wonderful to say, that the boy was given into the priest's trembling arms, and he received the Christ child. He took the infant to his breast. He kissed the most beautiful lips of Christ. Then the vision faded. The appearance of the body departed. The host returned to its former form upon the altar, and the priest, we're told by the poem, deserved to be nourished with sacred libation and to belch forth the sacred praises from his fed throat. This is an odd image, but the idea is food goes in, and what normally comes out is a belch, but in this case, what goes in is Christ, and what comes out is sacred praises to the Most High God. And brothers and sisters, this is what happens at every divine liturgy. Don't we sing after communion, let my mouth be filled with thy praise, O Lord, that I may hymn thy glory. What the priest saw with his eyes there in the church of Ninian is what we confess with our mouths every time we celebrate the liturgy, that the bread is Christ's body, that the wine is his blood, and that Christ is present, present completely every time we lift the paten, offering unto thee on behalf of all and for all. The same boy whom the shepherds visited in Bethlehem, the same boy whom Simeon held in his arms in the temple, the same man who was crucified on the cross, who rose from the dead on the third day, is there with us on the altar. All of this happened at the tomb of Ninian, at the White House, at the altar built by the apostle of the Picts. So the poet near the end of the Miracula gives us a portrait of Ninian that tells us the kind of man that he was in his everyday life. Humble, wise, just, good, chaste, pious. His storeroom lay open for guests. He fed everyone who came to him. He covered the nakedness of the needy. He visited those who were in prison. He gave bread to the hungry and drink to those suffering thirst. He was a judge for orphans and widows. He was a portion of the present life for the poor. The poet says, he stood out as one to be feared by the wicked and an author in all good things, no less also one to be loved with great love. And then, near the end of the poem, we get a very interesting detail, one which only makes sense if you know a little something about Whithorn. And the detail is this. This all-glorious one in his awe-inspiring cave of darkness meditated on heavenly wisdom with devoted heart. Dear ones, I have been to Ninian's cave. It is on the south of Whithorn in Galway. There is off the coast, there's a path that you can walk down through the trees, a long wooded path by the side of a stream winding down towards the sea. And when I came there with my friends, Pastor Mike Landsman, Father Andrew Stephen Damick, and Father Jacob Siemens, the hard winds of the Irish Sea were blowing in our faces. We walked down the path, and as we walked down the path, the weather was beautiful, it was nice, but as soon as we hit the strand, a storm began to blow, and our cassocks are whipping, and the rain is pelting in our faces, and then we turn right, and we begin making our way up the rocks towards the cave, which is looming, huge, dramatic, like the most dramatic-looking cave you could possibly imagine, set into the cliff face. The inside of the cage is not large, but the entrance is like huge and dramatic. And it is, actually once larger than it is now. Over the years, erosion and I think some rock slides have kind of cut off part of the front entrance, so it's not very deep, but it is definitely an awe-inspiring cave. When you step into the cave today, you will see crosses carved into the stone walls. This is graffiti. Some of it is quite old, going back many, many centuries into the history of the island of Britain. Hundreds of them left by pilgrims over the course of years since the time of Ninian. This is the cave that the poet was writing about, this all-glorious one in his awe-inspiring cave of darkness, meditated on heavenly wisdom with devoted heart. And 15 centuries later, almost, I came to that cave. And I stood there in the cave, looking out over the shore, looking out over the dark sea, looking at the wind, the rain. And it was not hard for me to imagine how Ninian, bishop, prophet, wonder worker, how he would have come here, probably on his own or with one or two companions, walking a few miles from Whithorn to get away from all the pressures of being a bishop and the abbot of a monastery, to find rest and solitude, to find a place of prayer where he could commune with the Lord he loved so much. Ninian's great missionary work came out of that place of darkness and silence. Christianity needs its churches, we need our cathedrals, we need our communities, but we also need caves. We need men and women who are willing to accept and even to embrace the cold and the wet and the harsh reality of separation from mankind for the sake of mankind. So that, renewed by that solitude, by that silence, by that prayer, they can then go back into the world and bring out of the darkness of the cave, bring the light of Christ. Without the darkness of the cave, there is no light of the cathedral. Now, I want you to know more about this journey, about the pilgrimage that we took, and you can learn more about these things over on another channel called The Orthodox Pilgrim. We'll put a link down in the description of this episode, where we've just released our first mini documentary episode on the life and ministry of St. Ninian and the area around Whithorn. And if you go and watch that, you can actually see our footage that we took standing inside the cave, praying, singing, and really just being there with Ninian. The last thing that I want to say about Ninian before I read you the poem is the final word in his life that the poet gives about him, which is as much as any of us could hope to be said about ourselves. And it is this: whatever he taught other men, he first completed in himself. The hymn of St. Ninian the Bishop survives in the same Bamberg manuscript as the Miracula. As I mentioned earlier, it's an alphabetical acrostic, so each stanza begins with the next letter of the alphabet running from A to Z, and then in the final four stanzas spells out the word Amen. And I have made an attempt for all of you to actually translate this poem from the Latin into English in a way that tries to preserve the acrostic, and I want to read the whole thing to you now, because this is how the ancient church at Whithorn remembered their father in the Lord, and this is the hymn that they sung to praise him. Almighty, throned on high, the only God who fashioned all, in majesty most strong is he, Almighty, throned on high. Blessed in heaven's lofty height, from light he brought forth light, beginning and the end is he, blessed in heaven's height. Ceaselessly grows the glory of the King who reigns eternal, the gracious King and Lord. Ceaselessly his glory grows. Doom deserved once held the guilty for that primal sin. In the Lord it left the guilty. Doom deserved no more. Error fell from the earth when the heavenly healer came. While Christ his passion bore, error fell from the earth. Flourishing, she brought him forth, a mother without father's seed, O virgin ever blessed. Flourishing, she brought him forth. Glad and lasting joys are hers, the virgin's honors fair. To her who brought forth the Lord, glad and lasting joys are hers. Holy offering of the Father ransomed all the world from death. Heaven's scepter now he claims, our holy offering. In heaven's height, the glory of the saints gleams gold and bright. That venerable light, by right, in heaven's height it gleams. Kindred to heaven's citizens, the dear one shines within that height. Bishop Ninian beloved, kindred there, he shines on high. Light of the heart within him, he shall shine on every land. Now high above the stars he gleams, light of heart within. Meek father in the world, he wrought there many a miracle, and firm covenants keeps, meek father in the world. Now our glory in the world, he purges lepers from the tomb, scaly flesh is rendered clean. Now our glory in the world. Omnipotent to do all things, the Thunderer's blessing made him, and faith kept undefiled, omnipotent to do all things. Peaceful within the hall, the sacred bishop there rests entombed beneath the temple's lofty roof, peaceful within the hall. Quickened from heaven by God, adorned with trumpet triumphs as was right, he rose unto the stars above, quickened from heaven by God. Realms of the blessed await the one who chastely lived on earth, abiding in the Lord our God, realms of the blessed wait. Seeking the stars, the spirit glad departs from the chaste body, by angels' hands upborne on high, seeking the stars, the soul. Through thy healing, O God, the many wounds of man are cured, and all diseases flee away, through thy healing, O God. Viscera chaste pour forth, released with firm and steadfast care, the overflowing cups of grace, viscera chaste pour forth. Christos, within the hall of heaven, has crowned with honor bright the blessed Bishop Ninian, Christos in heaven's hall. Yowling, the serpent groans within the world where Christ now reigns, that God's own light is drawing near, yowling, the serpent groans. Zema, and Zema is the Latin word for Gehenna, that is the final, you know, the final place of the damned. Zema prepared awaits, heaped high within darkness black as night, to which the wretched souls return, Zema prepared awaits. All the good in blessed rest repose throughout all the ages, giving praise unto the Lord, all the good in blessed rest. Mystic words the faithful sing aloud for royal vows, the holy hosts of heaven on high, mystic words they sing. Eternally to thee, O King, they tune and raise their songs, both night and day as one they sing, eternally to thee. Nobility of heaven keeps watch with holy harmonies in service and in devotion. Nobility of heaven. Amen. So Ninian lived 15 centuries ago, around the year 400, give or take. He's the earliest Christian missionary that we know of in Scotland. He was a Briton who walked to Rome, who came home a bishop, who built a church of stone and named it for St. Martin of Tours, who converted the Picts, who raised the dead, who prayed in a cave overlooking the sea in the dark and the silence. 14 centuries later, his church is gone. The White House is an archaeological site now, but the cave remains. The crosses on the wall remain. We don't know what happened to Ninian's relics after the Reformation. During the Protestant Reformation, many relics of saints were destroyed all over that part of Scotland and Northern England. But when you go there, you will feel Ninian present. He is still there, and he is still praying for us. In our next episode, we're going to leave Scotland for a bit and cross over into Wales, where we will meet one of the greatest saints of the British Isles, a man whose austerity makes even the Irish monks look like they were going a little easy on themselves. His story will take us to the very heart of Welsh Christianity. Until then, may the prayers of the Holy Ninian, the apostle of the Southern Picts, the builder of the White House, the man who prayed in the cave and brought light to the nations, be with us all. Amen.
1: 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I'm Deacon Seraphim Richard Rowland, and this has been a listener-supported presentation of Ancient Faith Radio.
2: You're listening to From the Amvon with Father John Whiteford, sermons from St. Jonah Orthodox Church in Spring, Texas. Father John is a priest in the Russian Orthodox Church outside of Russia. He's the author of Sola Scriptura, an Orthodox analysis of the cornerstone of Reformation theology, and the general editor of the St. Innocent Liturgical Calendar. Here he is with today's lesson.
3: In the name of the Father, and of the Son, and of the Holy Spirit. In the Gospel parable, we hear about a man who owed his master 10,000 talents, which we don't use the phrase talents in terms of money or wealth anymore, but we're talking about an astronomical amount of money. How astronomical would depend on whether we were talking about whether it was silver talents or gold talents, but I think the point of the parable is just to say that it was an astronomical amount of money. This servant had been entrusted with a great deal of wealth and power and would have had to have worked awfully hard to have squandered that amount of money in one lifetime, but somehow he did. And I think that one thing we should keep in mind is that we are stewards of everything that we have. Everything that we've been given in this life comes from God, and God's going to hold us accountable for what we've been given. And some of us might wish that we were in the position of a guy who had an infinite amount of wealth to be responsible for, but we should ponder what we already have been given responsibility for and how valuable those things actually are. One thing we've been given is we've been given our own life, and we've been given time on this earth to save our own souls, and our life is of infinite value because Christ died for us. And so it's the life that we have and the time that we've been given is very important. And to squander that time and to be only focused on our own enjoyment and not to be focused on our salvation is a real waste and a tragedy. We've also all been given some kind of talent. And the word talent, of course, comes from this image we have in the parables where that's referred to as a vast amount of money. But even the most untalented among us have something that God has given us, something that we can do, even if it's just like St. Maria of Gatchina, who was a cripple all of her life, to just sit in a ball all day and to pray for people and then to become a great counselor for people because she endured the lot that she had been given in life so well that she became a great source of consolation for people who were in much better situations but didn't realize it and were struggling with things like depression. We may think that we are very poor by comparison with the people around us. That's the nature of human beings. But if we think about the kind of wealth that we have in this country today, and we compare it with most of the people who've ever lived in the history of the world, we are very, very well off. But the way that human beings are is that if you suddenly were given a mansion in River Oaks, but then everybody else around you was given something that was twice as good as that, you'd be feeling sorry for yourself because you'd be saying, man, I don't have what those people have, but you would forget that you got something a lot better than what you did have. Well, we have a pretty good life. And if Orthodox Christians took their responsibility to be good stewards of the wealth that they've been given, the church would have no needs. We would be able to do so many things to advance the kingdom of God. And that's what we should all see ourselves as being responsible for, is whatever we've been given, we're supposed to use that to advance the kingdom of God. Now, that begins with our own salvation. That then extends to our families, but it certainly extends to our local church and then beyond. So we want to take that responsibility seriously. And then those of us that are parents, what is more valuable than your children? And you're a steward of those children. God has given you those children. And one day you're going to have to answer for what you did with that trust. And so many people in our society, they're focused on, they want their, the best for their children, they think. But what they think is the best for their children is to put them on a career path where they can be very wealthy. And there's nothing wrong with putting a child on a good career path to where they can be wealthy. But the most important thing is to put a child on a path to be a solid Orthodox Christian. And if you fail to do that, it doesn't matter whether they become a doctor or a lawyer or they become the president of the United States. It's a failure to raise a child like that that doesn't turn out to be a Christian. Now, like the man in the parable, I think all of us, when we assess our lives and we think about the things that God has given us, if we're really self-aware, have to say that there are things that we've blown it on. We've not been as good as stewards as we should be. But that's where we have to have faith that God is merciful and forgiving. And as we see in the parable, the master of this servant did forgive him when he asked him to forgive him. But we're told by Christ, "For with what judgment ye judge, ye will be judged, and with what measure ye use, it will be measured back to you." So the key thing for us to receive God's mercy is for us to be merciful when we are looking at other people, particularly people who have harmed us in some way and so owe us some very small debt. We should be as quick to forgive them as we want God to be quick to forgive us. Amen.
2: From the Amphon, sermons from St. Jonah Orthodox Church in Spring, Texas. Father John Whiteford is the priest at St. Jonah's and the author of Sola Scriptura, published by Conciliar Press. 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

If you wish to honor the Eucharistic victim, offer your own soul for which the victim was immolated. Make your own soul all of gold. If your soul remains viler than lead or clay, what good does it do to have a golden chalice? Do you wish to honor the body of Christ? Then do not disdain him when you see him in rags. After having honored him in church with silken vestments, do not leave him to die of cold outside for lack of clothing. For it is the same Jesus who says, "This is my body," and who says, "I was hungry, but you would not feed me." Whenever you refused to help one of these least important ones, you refused to help me. The body of Christ in the Eucharist demands pure souls, not costly garments. But in the poor, he demands all our care. Let us act wisely. Let us honor Christ as he himself wishes to be honored. The most acceptable honor to one whom we would honor is the honor which he desired, not that which we ourselves imagine. St. John Chrysostom on Ancient Faith Radio.

0: Here is Father Thomas Hopko of blessed memory with one of his wonderful maxims.
1: Be polite with everyone. First of all, the members of your own family. Sometimes we feel we could be rude with our own family members, but nice to people outside. No, we must begin with kindness to those closest to us first. Have a healthy, wholesome hobby. Have something where you exercise your brain just for the pure joy of it. Do exercise regularly. We got to move around.
2: Jesus Christ came into the world to save sinners. The word who invited us to repentance calls aloud, "Come unto me, all ye that labor and are heavy laden, and I will give you rest." There is, then, a way of salvation, if we will. The Lord is faithful in all his words. The great physician of souls, who is the ready liberator, not of you alone, but of all who are enslaved by sin, is ready to heal your sickness. I am not come to call the righteous, but sinners to repentance. What excuse have you? What excuse has anyone when he speaks this? If you will only give yourself to him, he will not hold back. St. Basil the Great on Ancient Faith Radio.

0: Prayers by the Lake, written by St. Nikolai Velimirovich, read by Joseph Letender, published by the Serbian Orthodox Archdiocese of the United States and Canada.
1: Prayer 34. Love makes me God, and you, O God, man. Where there is one, there is no love. Where there are two united, there is only a semblance of love. Where three are united, there is love. Your name is love because your name is Trinity in unity. If you were solitary, you would not be love, but hatred. If you were a duality, you would be an alternation of love and hatred. But you are a Trinity, and therefore you are love, and in you there is neither darkness nor alternation. Love knows neither time nor space. It is outside of time and outside of space. For love, one day is like 1,000 years, and 1,000 years like one day. When I am united with you in love, neither heaven nor earth exists. Only God exists. No you or I exist. Only God exists. Love has three hypostases: chastity, knowledge, and light. Without chastity, love is not affection but selfishness and passion. Without knowledge, love is not affection, but selfishness and passion. Without knowledge, love is not wisdom, but foolishness. Without light, love is not power, but weakness. When passion, foolishness, and weakness combine, they become hell, which is what Satan likes to call love. When my soul is a most pure virgin, and my conscience is keen-sighted wisdom, and my spirit is life-giving light, I am a love that coincides with your love. Through love, I see you in myself, and you see me in yourself. Through love, I do not see myself, but only you. Through love, you do not see yourself, but only me. Love sacrifices itself and does not feel that the sacrifice is giving, but rather receiving. My worldly children, the word love is the deepest prayer of all. Does worldly love not exist? My neighbors ask me. To the same extent that a worldly God exists, I answer. Worldly love burns and burns out. Heavenly love burns without burning out. Worldly love, like everything worldly, is only a dream and semblance of love. Your love resembles divine love, the way smoke resembles flames. When you exchange a gold coin for copper pennies, you do not call the pennies a gold coin, but copper pennies. Why then do you call divine love that has been broken and ground into ashes by time and space, love and not ashes? O Lord, make me worthy of the love by which you live and give life. Make me worthy of your love, O Lord, and I shall be free of all laws. Move your love into me, and love will move me into you. From Prayers by the Lake by St. Nikolai Velimirovich.
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1: 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Telling the Story, the Sunday Gospel Revisited. 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
2: Hi, welcome to Telling the Story. I'm your host, Father David Smith. Today's Telling the Story is inspired by the Sunday Gospel reading for the sixth Sunday of Luke, which is taken from St. Luke's 8th chapter and verses 26 through 39, the healing of the Gadarene demoniac. Today I give one of the pigs who ran down the steep bank and drowned in the sea a chance to tell his story. Today's Telling the Story is entitled Pigs. I gave my whole pig life to the Creator. A pig today, a pig always. Took the demons. We would have eaten them if we could, but no, we took them. We had little choice, true, but look 'em, well, we took 'em nonetheless. Nonetheless. Mud almighty, that's a word. I'm going to tell you about the demons and the water, but don't expect me to use big words. I'm not that way. Yep, we took 'em. Not from the two, the runaround two. The Creator did that. After he did that, they looked, well, good. They looked delicious. I didn't mean to say that. Sorry. I say things like that because, well, I'll eat anything. The two were sitting on the ground, biting range. We don't bite humans because we're angry. We bite everything. If your finger comes, I mean came, close to my mouth while I lived, well, yes, I'd have a taste. We could have reached them easily, but the Creator said no. I'm being honest here, but I'm off point. Anyway, when a prophet, a human, because all prophets are humans, I think, as far as I can tell, no pig prophets, what would they preach? Pigs, not made for sun, not made for cold, made for mud, that's all I know. That would be the whole pig prophet message right there. Anyway, when human prophets throw demons out, throw them out of other humans, ones who have demons, demon houses, the demons wander about here and there. Some try to live with us or other animals, but normally we won't have them. They keep looking for another to take them, another human. They look until they find one, and they always do. I know. It don't make a tail shake a sense. How could someone say, hey, demon, get in me. I want that. Humans laugh at us because we eat anything we can get our mouths around, and some things we can't. Fine, but to allow the coming in of a demon? Say to a demon, hey, make me your house. That level of foolishness takes a human. No other animals, no plants, as far as I can tell, would do such a thing. Come on in, they say. Mud have mercy. Humans. You might claim that no one ever says that. You might say it's like, I don't know, like pigs jumping in water. Doesn't happen. Ask me. It does. Humans say to demons, come on in, sometimes. I've seen it. Come on in, they say. Make me your house, they say. It's a

0: into a lake and end my life. There I go again. Funny pork chop today. Anyway, life is always good, always. Didn't have a bad day, and if I did, I just waited till the good came back, thanks to mud. It's not our nature to suicide, but we did that day. Gave our lives, as I say. No, don't mess with those demons. A bad group they are. Not good. The Creator gave them the okay, and in they came. We could have refused, but we didn't. No, no, no. Where would they go? To other humans? We took them. But then we had to do something quick. We knew that those nasty things would have jumped out of us as soon as the Creator rowed away in his boat. They would have jumped out of us and gone on to some other of the humans living there. In this way, we're just like the Creator. I'll point it out if no one else will. We gave our lives for humans. What's the big word? Humanity. We gave our lives for humanity. We had to run into the water. Had to. That was part of it. Those nasties would have not stayed in us. Not for very long. And why would they not stay with us? Easy answer. What would they do if we became their new houses? What would we do? Get us to do bad things? Hardly. Get us to steal things? There is no stealing in the mud. Humans possess things, so they have stealing in their, I don't know, whatever, lives. But we don't. We just eat. Anything. I ate a rock once. That was a mistake. I was chewing it, and I forgot it was a rock, and I swallowed it. Mud, that was a mistake. If I were alive right now, I would avoid chewing rocks, I'll tell you. Glory to mud. Big mistake. Anyway, off topic again. Those demons did indeed leave us, but not to wander. No, no, no. Went straight to the frying pan, if you know what I mean. The frying pan. They didn't want to, but they had as much choice as a, I can't think, a pig flying. I'll tell you. Ask me how I know about that. Go ahead. Dear Mud Almighty, I'm full of it today. A pig jumps out into the blue sky. He's only going one way. Down. Nope. They couldn't go wandering. We took them by surprise. Yep. Demons need to get out of a human just before death. This is the way it is. Or they're stuck and down they go. They didn't get to leave us. We tricked them. They had just got into us and pow! We hit them like a pig hitting the water. They sank like swimming with hooves. We dropped them like hams off a cliff. The curly tails win again. Cue the applause. They were all moaning and complaining. Boo hoo hoo. We put them exactly where they had begged the Creator not to send them. They connect themselves to their houses like paint on a wall. And if they stay too long, when the house dies, they can't get away. Demons. All I can say is this. A herd of pigs defeated an army of demons and tried our best to reduce some of the suffering humans have in the world. You're welcome.
1: 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Father David Smith is the pastor of St. Sophia's Greek Orthodox Church in Syracuse, New York, and the author of Mary of All Praise and Help, I'm Bored in Church, both published by Ancient Faith Publishing. 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
2: Thus we think, in this confession of faith, we were baptized. Through this one symbol of truth, every heresy is broken to pieces and canceled out. We enroll as brothers and fathers and co-heirs of the heavenly city, those who likewise think. If anyone, however, dares to rewrite and call this rule of faith some other exposition besides that of the holy symbol, which has been spread abroad from above by our blessed and holy fathers, even unto the time of ourselves, and to snatch the authority of the confession of those divine men, and impose on this symbol his own invented phrase, and put this forth as the common teaching to the faithful, or to those who return from some kind of heresy, and display the audacity to falsify completely the antiquity of the sacred and venerable.

0: rule with illegitimate words or additions or subtractions, such a person should, according to the vote of the Holy and Ecumenical Synods, which has been already acclaimed before us, be subjected to complete defrocking if he happens to be one of the clergy, or be sent away with an anathema if he happens to be one of laity. That is the horus, or the rule of faith, issued by the Council of Constantinople in 879 and 880, the Rehabilitation Council of Patriarch St. Photius. I'm your host, Professor Cyril Gary Jenkins. 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
1: Light Through the Past, a survey of church history. Dr. Cyril Gary Jenkins examines the course and development of the Orthodox Church, its struggles with heresy, the empire, and relations to other Christian bodies. Here's Dr. Jenkins.
0: Welcome, everyone, once again. Tonight, I hope to finish up on Photius, though there is still stuff to talk about with respect to Pope Nicholas. But what we're going to look at tonight, in our brief time, is simply the horus that we just read. It's very brief in the sense of what I need to say about it, but also we're going to look tonight a bit more at St. Photius's theology with respect to the Filioque. Now, as I talked about in 877, St. Photius was reinstalled as patriarch, largely because this is what Ignatius wanted. And Ignatius died after his second term as patriarch. Photius is elevated. And in 879, this council is convened along with legates from the Pope John VIII. It is a very important point that John accepted this council. And it is a point that St. Photius himself highlights in his book, The Mystagogy of the Holy Spirit. It's important for a couple reasons. First and foremost, John becomes the second pope of Rome to basically knock down the whole notion of the addition of Filioque. Basically, they made proclamations. They taught as bishops. This is more emphatically so with Leo than with John, but John accepts the dictates of this council. And this council is repudiated years on, two centuries on, by the bishops of Rome. And they repudiate it because why? Because the bishops of Rome in the 11th century, a group called the Gregorian Reformers, a name given to them because of their most prominent member, Pope Gregory VII. The Gregorian Reforms repudiated this council simply because it spoke against the theology which they wished to hold. And when we look at the theology, particularly of Gregory VII, the individuals who dominated the Roman court in the 11th century were dominated by, well, let's say, we can call it the Frankish Church, but the church north of the Alps, which had long been championing the Filioque. If it were a matter that the Pope had the right to change the creed, this was a right that neither Leo III, Pope Leo III, nor Pope John VIII admitted to. And in fact, it really doesn't seem to be a right that Pope Nicholas asserted. Pope Nicholas's assertions about the papal prerogative had to do with the powers of his authority and jurisdiction within the church. And this was true with his wranglings with Patriarch Photius. It was very true with his wranglings of the church north of the Alps, particularly the great Bishop Hincmar, Archbishop of Reims, which was the metropolitan see of France. But we'll come back to that next week. Here, what we have read is basically the assertion that, again, that the creed cannot be tampered with. This is something that Pope John accepted. This is something that Leo had also asserted, and he had it asserted, let us just say, about as dogmatically as it can be asserted, to the point of actually, as I said previously, hanging the shields, hanging these shields with the creed in its original form in both Latin and Greek without the offending word. But now let's get to the offending word itself. Photius subsequently, probably when he was stripped of being patriarch the second time, this would have been after 886, after the death of Basil I. So Basil was the emperor who in 867 had murdered his predecessor, Michael III, and in a sense to try to bring peace to the church and also to kind of patch up things with the West, deposed Photius. He reinstated Ignatius. 10 years later, he reinstates Photius. 886, Basil I is dead. Dies in a hunting, let me put up the air quotes, which none of you can see, right, the scare quotes, a hunting accident. The man who accidentally killed him actually ends up in rather high favor with Basil's son Leo, and Basil's son Leo hated his dad. And upon Leo's accession in 886, he deposes Photius yet again. Photius, we're not exactly sure when he died, but he basically spends his time writing. And it's interesting, this is how he had years before begun his life, 28 years before when he summoned, he basically had written to Nicholas. He had led a life of, and he uses the term leisure. And some people have translated this word pleasure. It's not the word. It's not the proper word. The proper word is leisure. That is time to read, time to think, time to inquire, time to converse. This is really what was going on with St. Photius. So now he's back to that. And it seems to be that this is when he writes his Mystagogy. He makes reference to the council, and he basically lays out a few things that I think are very important. First and foremost, basically, he obviously has read the Latin theology up to this time. He has read the particular appeals to Scripture, such as, because the Spirit is called the Spirit of the Son, this therefore means that the Spirit proceeds from the Son as well as the Father. So he addresses these questions. He addresses the very key question that the personal property of the Father be the source, the root of divinity within the Trinity, that this is given to the Son. And they take this from the passage, all that the Father has, he has given me, meaning that he is therefore given to the Son, that the Son should also be a source of divinity. And then also the passage, as the Father has life in himself, so he has given to the Son to have life in himself, right? And then the Son to whomever he wills. And this is also taken as an evidence of the procession of the Holy Spirit. St. Photius handles all of these very much in due course. He basically shows why these cannot be saying what they're be saying. They basically do say too much, because one of the key points about life in himself is that the Son gives this life to us. Are we therefore by nature? No. All that the Father has, he gives to the Son. This is true, meaning he has given him the divine nature, but not the personal property. Because if it is the personal property of the father, and then it becomes the personal property of the son, all of a sudden, it's not a personal property. And this is one of the key points for St. Photius. That which is shared is natural. The will is natural, right? One power, Godhead, these things are natural. They are what is shared. If it is personal, then, right? So this is the point. The members of the Trinity are distinguished by their relationship to the Father. And the Father is the one God. I believe in one God, the Father. And from him is begotten the Son, from him proceeds the Spirit. And so in Photius' mind, it is this confusion of nature and person, which so frequently happens in questions of theology. And he goes out of his way to show that within the Holy Trinity, person stands to the fore, and that we see through the actions of the persons their common attributes, which they all have in common as persons, and that it is not the attributes which give rise to the persons. And so one of the favorite, I talked about this before, analogies that Augustine used, Father, lover, Son, beloved, Spirit, the love between them. It is a nice analogy. It may be even an admissible analogy, but at best it is an analogy which occurs at one point. It does not give us the eternal nature of the Godhead in se, because otherwise then the Spirit is simply an attribute of the Father and the Son. Again, something held in common, meaning ultimately where this arises from, is the basic truth that the persons of the Trinity arise from the nature of the Trinity. The attributes arise from the nature. It goes back to the question of simplicity, all of which St. Photius rejects. He rejects the Neoplatonic notions inherent in the kind of the baseline thinking of Augustine, which Augustine also wished to repudiate. He was at pains, right? But he begins with certain Neoplatonic notions. God is simple being. For the Orthodox, God is beyond predication, and he's beyond being. So these are the things. But I think the most important thing, and I think this really gets to something that St. Photius actually puts upon very well in the Mystagogy. And it's not a difficult book. And it's available. Most of it's available online. You can find either the edition of Father Oskol, which I think is by Holy Transfiguration Monastery Press. The other is from St. Tikhon's, St. Tikhon's Seminary Press. And so Father Oskol from Holy Transfiguration Monastery, which is in Brookline, Massachusetts, and Joseph Farrell for St. Tikhon's. Both of them have very good introductions. Joseph Farrell gets a bit more into certain theological points. The thing about the translation of Father Oskol is that he also provides other documents, such as the encyclical coming from the 1860s. But I think the most important thing in Photius's Mystagogy, something often overlooked, and St. Photius, both in his first time as patriarch and in his second, made appeals to the Bishop of Rome. He recognized the Bishop of Rome as his senior. He wanted these legates to come in order that they can address A, further condemnations of iconoclasm. And this is sent to Pope Nicholas, and then now to Pope John, And it's an important point that St. Photius lays out certain stipulations, and it's stipulations which we Orthodox adhere to, and I would say we need to adhere to strongly. And he makes these points in relationship to what was being said by the Latins. And basically, Patriarch Photius says, look, yes, there are many individuals who would make statements about these things, and it's obvious that St. Photius had read them. We know he knew Latin. He had read these things. How many of these things he had read, I cannot tell you, but he makes clear reference to these things. And we know that he was learned, widely read. And therefore, this is an important point, and I think it's very true. Many people will say things for the sake of their hearers, for the sake to answer error, which itself cannot be pushed too far, or it will also go into error. This is something that's actually a truism across theology. If you push too strongly on the threeness of the Trinity, you end up with a kind of subordinationism. If you push too hard on the unity of the Trinity, you end up with a form of Sabellianism. It is, of course, the genius of Saint Athanasius, among his many other qualities, was that he saw those who were trying to guard the threeness of the Godhead, were not denying the full divinity of the Son and the Holy Spirit, but they were trying to make sure that the personal distinctions remained. And he therefore asserted that, look, we need to recognize, we who are championing the homoousios, the one substance, that the like substance, or the consubstantiality is a better way to put it, not one substance, but consubstantiality, that these individuals, the Father, Son, and Holy Spirit, are one essence, consubstantial. And because of this, we who are defending homoousios should not be condemning those who are asserting the three hypostases. And the three hypostases likewise should not be condemning us. And it's really this type of working out which, of course, brings into the fold such people as St. Basil the Great and St. Basil and St. Gregory the theologian, working off of this, are able then to lay out in such explicit and exquisite detail how to think about the Holy Trinity as three hypostases and one essence, right? So all of this, that there are things that can easily be pushed into error. Another basic illustration is the language of Saint Cyril. Perfectly, absolutely orthodox language. One incarnate nature of God the Word, or the God Word, from two natures. These things are explicitly and perfectly orthodox. But at the same time, if you push them, what do you end up with? You end up with the Monophysites, who basically deny the full human nature within the incarnate Word as a full nature. Thus the term Meophysite. So all of these things, language itself has to be bound. And this is, of course, one of the great geniuses of St. Athanasius. Language has to be bound by what is held in the council and by the symbols. And this is the key point. This is what's being said again in the Horus, the rule, the canon from this council. The language itself is our guide. To therefore start adding to this language is to break the symbol of faith, and in a sense, to break faith with the church of the past. This is what is being said at this council. And interestingly enough, this council in 879, there were 383 bishops, some of whom were members, I should say, some of whom were the delegates from Rome. They repudiated the council of 869 and 870, which I should also note, this repudiated council was actually cited during the disputes about Vatican I in 870. And this council of 383 bishops, this is the largest council held at Constantinople, probably going back some years, maybe even to, well, it's hard to say when there was this many bishops present. Nonetheless, what is Photius saying? Photius is essentially asserting, I should put it like this, the council is essentially asserting, the faith of the church is conciliar. It is not something that is the bailiwick of one man, one saint, however so sanctified. Even, and here we let us go back to St. Basil and to the mystagogy, even St. Basil the Great made mistakes. Saints make mistakes. It is not individuals that we look to. Even one as great as St. Basil, even one as great as St. Gregory the Theologian, St. Athanasius, they all make mistakes. Even the popes of Rome make mistakes. Now, I should say, this is unremarkable, and you have many, many Catholics who will confess. I mean, many pious, Orthodox, ultramontanist, infallibilist Catholics who will say the Pope can make mistakes. The point Photius is making is, it is not down to one individual, but to the church meeting as church in synods and deciding upon these things, while the Spirit certainly rests with one individual, because the Spirit rests with all of us. It is not the one individual who is the church. And this is basically, I will put it quite bluntly, the what's sometimes called the Vincentian canon, that which is believed everywhere by all men at all times. This is what we should hold. This is the faith of the church. This canon was essentially already proclaimed by Saint Athanasius in his work on the decree of the Council of Nicaea. Basically, St. Athanasius said, what were our fathers at the council doing? They were proclaiming the faith that had been given them by all men, all time, everywhere. And these bishops who had come from throughout the empire, far more from the east, of course, than from the west, but still from the west, this is the faith that they gave us. Now I'm speaking about me, Cyril Jenkins. When I look at the question of papal supremacy, I am happy to grant a magisterial and even a limited judicial authority to the Pope when appeals are made to the Pope. And even these, if we go back to the third canon of the Council of Cyrene, these are very limited in what they are. But the Bishop of Rome has, over the centuries, culminating in the 11th century, though very much still there in Nicholas in a way, but far more in the 11th century. What do we see? We see the basic assertion that the one holy Catholic and apostolic church cannot exist without the Bishop of Rome, and indeed is in the Bishop of Rome, and he has the fullness of the power as the vicar of Christ. In a sense, these definitions mean that St. Vincent, St. Athanasius's observations about what is to be believed is completely co-opted by the Bishop of Rome. Because he's the apostolic see, he is at all times. Because he goes back to the apostles. Because he is Catholicos, he is everywhere. And because he, and also because he is one, he is everywhere. right? So he is all men at all times and in all places. The person to read on this, it's a very ambitious book by Carl Morrison. And Morrison wrote this book called Tradition and Authority in the West. He makes some strange and telling points about tradition. I may touch on these next week because we're up against the time. But it's really Morrison who points this out to me in the question of tradition and authority. And he really goes strongly after the Gregorians. What was exactly that the Gregorians were doing? How did they manage to come to dominate the Catholic Church? There are some books out there that are basically, they do argue that the Gregorians were not that new, in a sense. That can be argued. And we'll get to this when we do argue about it. But Morrison makes the clear point, and he basically, he traces this out in this book. Princeton University Press, I think it was published in 68. I had to grab it off my bookshelf. I actually had the great man sign it for me. And so Tradition and Authority in the Western Church, 300 to 1140. He's got this, he dedicates it to his wife. He's got this great quote from Dante in the front of it. 69, Princeton University Press, right? And he was teaching at the University of Chicago at the time, 1969. And at the end of his time, at the end of his tenure at Rutgers, that's where he was teaching. It's he who I studied with, went to Rutgers before I jumped into that fateful moment of Renaissance and Reformation history. Regardless, this was more so, and reading this book is one of the things that made me think, man, I want to go study with this guy. So anyway, Tradition and Authority in the Western Church, 300 to 1140. 1140 is the year for the Decretals of Gratian, a great compilation of canon law. And so, for St. Photius, as he talks about this in the Mystagogi, what is the point he makes? He says explicitly, these who wish to insert the filioque, they listen neither to councils nor to the Pope, meaning John VIII. He could have been referencing Leo III too. I have no idea if he knew what Leo had done. But he's clearly referencing John VIII, who completely adopts what the council has said. He accepts Photius. He accepts the deprivation of the earlier, much less well-attended council. So, this is where we shall end this evening. The new edition of Rule of Faith will be out probably before, it will be out before Christmas. All the articles are in place. There's just a few more editing things that I have to get done, but we are looking good. We've got four articles, and I just need to track down some poetry and some quotes to fill in the edges, right? As hobbits eating dinner late would say, to fill in the edges. So, having said all that, I wish you all a blessed week. By the next time that you hear the melodious sounds of my voice, it will be nativity, right? So, anyway, with that, I wish to say that I again thank those who have pulled out that copy of Johann Sebastian Bach's Brandenburg Concertos. We had to find one that was in public domain, but find it we did. Anyway, so that is there. And this, of course, has been a listener-supported podcast of Ancient Faith Ministries.
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2: Of community come out of the daily life at St. John the Compassionate Mission in Toronto, Ontario. Daily we seek to live the simplicity of the gospel and to witness to the unique dignity and infinite value of each person. Through our open doors, we welcome people from all walks of life, awakening and mirroring the beauty that lies at the heart of each person. These are the parables of community. They illustrate the reality that the kingdom of God is among us, often hidden in the noise and busyness of daily life. They are the precious pearls that God gives us when we risk opening our doors to the stranger.
3: From Matthew chapter 25, verses 14 to 30, the parable of the talents. But he who had received the one talent went and dug in the ground and hid his master's money. On Wednesday evening, T came to pick up dinner in front of the mission. After praying in the chapel, he shared stories about going to a new church for meals. He's genuinely thankful for food and for prayer. He is honest and he speaks well. We shared news of the day and we talked about Judy's funeral, which we held recently, as well. He knew Judy. She was a kind soul, very kind, he said. Then he started in on a confession. But you know, that's how it is with all of us who struggle with these addictions. You don't know when you can die. You don't want to, but there's such a thin line. We are so broken. But you know, all these people, they have a good soul. You can see their soul through them. If it was not for them, I would have been dead for a long time. The goodness of these people picked me up from the street. They saved me. These people who are so broken, they did me so much good. T shares in this brokenness with them. His confession is true. There is a thin line in this broken world that he tries to follow, even though there's no guarantee that this would change things for him personally. He is indebted to the goodness he met on the streets. In debt forever to the broken people through whom a soul can be seen. One word from Friday's gospel that stayed with us, shared by one of the volunteers, was trade. She thought the talents are the blessings we receive. We trade them with other people who need them. The king leaves on a long journey. He leaves all his goods with his servants. There is no one who does good anymore. The king is gone. And there are people in need who must trade for the king's goods in order to live. It is the servants who have all the goods entrusted to them by the master. There's nobody else. For those in need who wait for the trade to happen, it's a matter of life and death. For the servants, it's a matter of being faithful. The world's generalized skepticism about doing good does not fit with the logic of the gospel today. Most of the servants in the parable are faithful, 2 out of 3. There's only one who buries the talent. As it was with the apostles, only one wanted the money for himself. But that broke the community apart and led to the cross of the only one who is good. Following the logic of the gospel, we could say the same today. The treachery of one is causing the sorrow of many. But most servants are faithful. Even though broken and poor, they keep nothing for themselves. And this is the reality of the gospel that we see within the community. There is an abundance of good done by the people, and a joy that is natural and life-giving. The goods are multiplied. They are growing. The gospel is true because it is natural for people to do good. Matthew 11:28 says, "For my yoke is easy and my burden is light." It is also true because it manifests itself within the community and it wins people over. It becomes the norm and it outweighs evil. Again, we see it within the reality of the community life here. We see it in the gospel. We remembered the stories from Wednesday night. Within the life of ordinary people, there's a genuine good that manifests itself within the land, in which all want to partake, to share a common destiny and a communal faith that leads to unity. Because there is no ordinary life, only people who live to do good.
2: 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These parables are the precious pearls that God bestows on the church when it risks opening its door to the stranger. We hope that they will inspire you to discover the presence of the kingdom in your own parishes and life. 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
4: Healing the unresolved, putting the past in the past. Father Joshua McCool guides those who have suffered painful experiences and continue to live in shame and isolation as a result of these hardships. Father Joshua is the author of Healing Your Wounded Soul, Growing from Pain to Peace, and also Healing Work, Giving Humanity a Second Chance, both published by Ancient Faith Publishing, and is also a licensed counselor in the state of Pennsylvania. Here he is with today's program.
5: Hello, listeners, and welcome back to another episode of Healing the Unresolved, Putting the Past in the Past. Today, we're going to be answering a question from someone, an Orthodox Christian adult, who openly shares that they have what they called Asperger's, and they believe it has played a role in many years of difficult social experiences, from when they were in school and all the way to the present, at their present parish even, to the point where they had to leave their parish. And so there's very much a profound experience of being misunderstood and not really understanding why people are responding to the submitter of the question as they are. And so the submitter of the question is seeking guidance on, what do I do now? I can't really go back to my old parish. It just would not be a good experience for them or for me. So what do I do now? You know, I want to go to church. There's a part of me that kind of believes that maybe I should just walk it alone somehow and be an Orthodox Christian. And of course, we don't want you to do that to the submitter of the question. Now, that's certainly, you deserve much better than that. So hopefully today's podcast can help with that. And so first, you know, for those who are maybe not familiar with what is Asperger's disorder or syndrome, you know, and I don't like either one of those words, you know, syndrome or disorder, you know, let's discuss what it is. And so, you know, Asperger's used to be known kind of as a high-functioning autism, right? Kind of a specific point on the autism spectrum where, you know, individuals display some emotional and social difficulties, but really don't have any of the impairments in speech or intellectual development that you might see in more significant forms of autism. And of course, you know, now it's no longer an official quote-unquote diagnosis, Asperger's, but it's still used informally, right? And that's still because it was kind of a handy word. It kind of helps people understand themselves. It helps people understand what's going on with them. It helps people understand maybe why they've had so many social struggles. And so now, of course, it's officially called the autism spectrum disorder, right? So it's very much the autism spectrum disorder is very much a continuum or a spectrum. And so there's still a developmental spectrum. And of course, it's important for many of us to know and realize that many, many people fall somewhere on it. And personally, I'm convinced it's far more common than we realize. But it's hard to really know how prevalent it is. It's hard to know statistics for sure, because, you know, many out there are high functioning enough that it never gets officially treated or diagnosed. And certainly this applies to any walk of life, right? It could mean this applies to doctors, lawyers, teachers, and even clergy. No one is exempt from this. And it affects people of all walks of life. You know, so what does this mean? You know, if we are quote unquote on the spectrum, you know, that's a common phrase we hear. Oh, you know, so they're on the spectrum or I'm on the spectrum. Or sometimes we wonder quietly in our hearts, am I on the spectrum? You know, or maybe we, you know, have considered whether or not, you know, we have Asperger's or not. And really, what does it mean? It means we're different. You know, we might notice there are areas that we will excel in, and then there's other areas we really struggle in. Kind of there's ups and there's downs. There's profound strengths and profound areas of struggle. You know, for example, You know, we might be, you know, really kind of book smart or be talented with music or, you know, with instruments or memory or chanting even, but struggle to read social cues and really know how to properly respond to people socially. You know, we might also struggle with needing control and not handling unexpected change well. We might also struggle with poor boundaries. And some do and some don't, you know, but these are things that can commonly show up if we struggle in this area. And we might also struggle with empathy and forming deep emotional attachments with people, right? And sometimes, depending on where we're at, we can also sometimes struggle with sensory issues, you know, with sensitivity to certain sensations or sounds. And again, you know, even if we, you know, if we use the word Asperger's, even within that condition, there is a wide range of intensity, you know, and for some, it is barely noticeable. You know, maybe only a therapist would catch it or notice it. And, you know, I remember, well, you know, many, many moons ago when I first started off in the counseling field, you know, I had worked with a psychiatrist who, of course, his name will remain anonymous, and they've since passed away. But he openly admitted that he had Asperger's and would tell everybody that. And he would always say that he marches to the beat of a different drummer. And of course, when he would encounter, you know, young people that ended up with that diagnosis or, you know, knew they had it, that's how he would help them certainly understand it, that they march to the beat of a different drummer, right? But what do we do if we march to the beat of a different drummer, but we're an Orthodox Christian, right? Because ultimately, we want to march to the beat of the gospel, right? And so it doesn't really mean anything different from us. It simply means we might have different areas of focus in our spiritual life than somebody who maybe doesn't struggle in this area. That's really what it means. And so many people do openly admit it, you know, and many with advanced degrees out there. They even tip off their coworkers. Hey, you know, they kind of let people know because they know on some level other people are picking up on it, and they like to prepare their coworkers to kind of relieve them of the burden of confusion or blaming themselves that, hey, just so you know, I'm a little bit on the spectrum, right? And I think that's a great thing to do, to own it, you know? Because we might ask, well, is it weakness that I have, that I'm on the spectrum or that I have Asperger's? No, it doesn't have to be weakness. Is it failure? No, it is not failure. Does it mean there is something wrong with me? No, it does not mean there's something wrong with me. It just means that we are different. And it does not mean that we are inferior or defective in any way. We just have to understand it and respond to it properly, right? So if we suspect or have been told or already know that we are kind of on the spectrum or we identify with Asperger's, you know, it's good information. You know, it doesn't mean anything bad about us. It gives us a framework within to work. You know, we don't fix it. However, we can modify our behavior so that it doesn't cause impairment or disruption in our lives and our relationships. But for that to happen, we have to be honest with ourselves. And this requires humility, you know, because when we've lived a life that's been largely misunderstood, there could be a lot of anger and resentments and grudges there, where we're kind of blaming the rest of humanity for our experiences. But to really make the most of this, we have to see our role in it, right? And it's a good opportunity to keep a spiritual log or journal and identify and own all the areas and incidents where it caused issues. You know, we can make amends then. We might, as an Orthodox Christian, decide to reach out to those people, maybe an email or a phone call or a letter, and just apologize and own our part in it and let them know we're working on it. And so we use this new insight or knowledge about ourselves to establish ways to catch ourselves, right? To have active goals and to change our responses. You know, we might look back and say, yeah, and all these situations, I can see how maybe my responses made things worse. Well, nothing's going to change until we change our responses. And we have to be able to ask ourselves, How does my condition affect others? You know, so when it comes to Asperger's or being on the spectrum, we don't change who we are, but we change what we do, right? We don't change who we are, but we change what we do through our faith, through insight, and through self-awareness. You know, and people with Asperger's or who are on the spectrum, they can love very deeply. You know, I know many people who say they have this, that they're on the spectrum or they have this condition, but I also have known them, they love very deeply and they show affection, right? There's always variations, right? But, you know, maybe they have rituals that if it gets disrupted, they get very difficult or start to feel out of control, right? But I've also known many of them to be very loyal, you know, very faithful, right? And sometimes they might seem socially awkward, right? If we have this, we might seem socially awkward and say things that can sometimes get us into trouble, right? You know, and sometimes if we struggle with this condition, if things aren't our way or something gets disrupted, you know, we could have a temper or anger that sometimes can frighten other people and they might not understand what's going on. And that can really lead to us being misunderstood, right? So if we have this, we say, all right, this is me. Now I'm going to make the most of it. We work around it and through it, right? Because it also has positives. You know, there's areas of excelling. There's areas where we're advanced in. And so we do our best to not let it negatively affect others. And we don't use it as an excuse. We use it to understand ourselves and to give us a roadmap to what we need to work on, right? I'm going to repeat that. We don't use it as an excuse. We use it to understand ourselves and to give us a roadmap to what we need to work on, right? And so, you know, we might not think there's anything wrong with our behavior, but if it's making other people uncomfortable, we have to listen to that and we have to address our behavior and fix it, you know? And so I think to the submitter of the question, that's kind of the shift that I think needs to occur here, you know, that you need to make, right? That even though it might not make sense to us, other people's reactions, and we might not think we're doing anything wrong, but in the end, it seems to be costing you a lot. And so no doubt there's people who maybe have not responded well or could have responded better, but what is our role in it? And what is it, you know, what responses or behaviors do I need to change so that I don't have to deal with all these headaches, right? Certainly it's in your best interest, right? And it also, you know, when we arrive at that point and we're willing to do this, it's a wonderful source of humility, which of course we very much need for our spiritual life. So to the submitter of the question, you know, I would try starting over, you know, at a fresh parish and to be upfront about it with the new priest. You know, this is something I need to work on. It's something I own and that I'm aware of, and I welcome feedback. And the reason why this is so important is that it makes us safe. It's okay if we have a struggle. It's okay if we have this. But if we go to a new community or a new priest, and we tell people, hey, listen, I have this. So if ever I do anything that makes you uncomfortable, I need you to tell me. I welcome feedback because hopefully, like all Orthodox Christians, I'm working on myself. And when we handle it that way, it really relaxes people and it makes us a safe presence to communicate to them, hey, this is who I am. This is what I struggle with. I'm trying to learn and grow. If ever I do anything or say anything that makes you uncomfortable, please let me know because I'm learning and it will help me. And I really think that's really, really, really important for you. So I think that's all we'll do today. To the submitter of the question, if you have any more questions, feel free to email me. And also to the submitter of the question, I'm sorry that you've had all those experiences. And it sounds like it's been a long road for you. But don't give up on a parish, right? And God bless you, and God bless everyone out there, and have a blessed weekend.
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4: Mark 15:43-16:8. After our Lord Jesus Christ died, a brave man named Joseph went to Pilate to ask for Jesus' body. When Pilate was sure that Jesus was dead, he said Joseph could have the body. Joseph wrapped Jesus' body with a linen cloth and laid it in a tomb. The tomb was carved out of rock. A big stone was rolled against the door of the tomb. The next day was the Sabbath, the Jewish day of rest. On the day after the Sabbath, Mary Magdalene, Mary the mother of James, and Salome bought spices to put on Jesus' body. Very early in the morning, as the sun was coming up, they walked to the tomb to put the spices on Jesus' body. All the way, they talked about how they were going to get the stone away from the tomb so they could get inside. When the women got to the tomb, there was a big surprise waiting for them. The big stone was rolled away from the tomb's door. When they stepped inside, there was another surprise. A young man in white was sitting there. He had a message for them. "Don't be surprised. You are looking for Jesus. He is not here because he has risen from the dead. See where his body had been? It is empty. Now go tell the disciples and Peter to go to Galilee, where you will see him." Quickly, the women ran out of there. They were shaking and amazed. They couldn't even speak because they were so surprised. Jesus had come back to life again.
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6: 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Who asked if he could bury Jesus? Where did he take Jesus? What time of day was it when the women arrived to put spices?

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2: Their cells were in the mountains, like tabernacles, filled with holy bands of men who sang psalms, loved reading, fasted, prayed, rejoiced in the hope of things to come, labored in almsgiving, and preserved love and harmony one with another. And truly, it was possible, as it were, to behold a land set by itself, filled with piety and righteousness. For them there was neither the evildoer, nor the injured, nor the reproaches of the tax gatherer, but instead a multitude of ascetics, and the one purpose of them all was to aim at virtue. That is a description of the monasteries, or I should say the cells, of the outer mountain, the monks who gathered around St. Anthony. And this was from St. Anthony's Life by St. Athanasius the Great. I am your host, Professor Cyril Gary Jenkins, and you are listening to Light Through the Past.
3: Light Through the Past, a survey of church history. Dr. Cyril Gary Jenkins examines the course and development of the Orthodox Church, its struggles with heresy, the empire, and relations to other Christian bodies. Here's Dr. Jenkins.
2: Greetings, everyone. So we start again looking at monasticism. This week, I am talking very briefly about St. Pachomius, and then moving on to a very brief discussion about the other monasteries of Egypt. And so when we think about monasticism now, we so quickly think of things such as Mount Athos. Some of us may know the monasteries around the United States. There are a number of them. There are more, let us say, hopefully in the works. We've seen a number of monasteries among what is sometimes called the Ephraimite monasteries among the Greeks, and other monasteries and convents. We can think of Mount Athos, of course. We can think of Vlam, Skov, which is along the Finnish-Russian border, as is Milan, further to the north. All these different monasteries that are out there, Metaoria. But monasticism begins really in earnest in Egypt. And we have in the writings of the Desert Fathers this looking back, of course, to Elijah, St. John the Baptist, our Lord, and even St. Paul, who ran to the desert, we are told, for 3 years, and then returns preaching. So there's always this aspect of the desert that's there. And if you go and look it up, there is a two-part series, it's on YouTube, called The Last Anchorite. And if you just type that in, Last Anchorite, it will come up. And it's about a Coptic monk named Father Lazarus, an incredibly interesting man. And he had been a university professor, taught literature and philosophy, and he was a Marxist. But then his mother got cancer, and upon her death, he renounced his teaching, he renounced his Marxism, he renounced his atheism, and took off to the desert, became a Coptic Christian, and ended up living out in the desert, out at the two monasteries we know of that belong to St. Anthony. One is called on the inner desert, and one is on the outer desert. Now, I'm sorry, outer mountain and inner mountain. Now, I have to tell you that this region where he is, if he's still there, which I hope is still there, is an area of immense, immense desolation.

0: And there's a whole range of mountains actually on either side of the Red Sea. And if you look at these mountains, one of them, I mean, if you just looked it up on Google Maps, Shaib al-Banat, it's the tallest of them. It's not that far from the Red Sea. It is further down the range from where St. Anthony was. Now, St. Anthony's monastery, the inner and the outer mountains, as they were called, if you look at a map of Egypt and you look up to the Nile Delta, Cairo to one side, Alexandria to the other, and you more or less draw a line from Alexandria towards where St. Catherine's monastery is on the southern Sinai Peninsula, basically you'll run a line almost right across where St. Anthony was. And if you look up images, for instance, of Shaib al-Banat, which is, of course, the highest of the mountains in the range that is there on the eastern side of Egypt, it is a mountain some 77 feet high. That's, you know, it's not one of the Rockies, but considering it comes right up out of the Red Sea, it's fairly impressive. And if you look at it and look at any of the pictures of that region, it is like some image of Mars. There's nothing there. And this is where Antony went. And this is where, just from the passage I read, people came to him. They would have to dig wells. They would have to dig deep. There are wells out there. There are some oases. But, I mean, you're just talking about a place that is so absolutely desolate. And this actually becomes then the pattern, in a way, of all of the other, let us say, anchorite communities, the eremitic communities. And St. Anthony's, in one sense, is the first. And so we see that these monks all gather around him. He later goes on to live himself on kind of the other side of the mountain, the inner mountain, whereas where the monastery was the outer mountain, outer in that it was facing towards the Nile, towards Alexandria. And it's about 150 miles from the delta where this is and where he goes. When we're looking at this and we're looking at Antony, we know a number of the different people from the histories that are written for us who were there with him, his disciples. And so what we find there, we find, of course, well, Macarius the Egyptian, and Macarius as Antony's disciple. He is the one who basically started the settlement at Sketus. And we find Hilarion among them also, who basically starts monasticism in Palestine. And we find Amatus and Macarius of Pisper. Pisper is what is, this area is actually called. Macarius and Amatus, they're the ones who buried Antony, Ammonus, who becomes his successor. So we find a number of prominent desert fathers who left us sayings, right? And so we'll come back to Macarius the Egyptian, who is born about the year 300. So about the year 330, he leaves his life with Antony. He's 30 years old, and he goes to the region of Sketus. We shall talk about that in a moment. But St. Antony's was not the only group of monks. And this, of course, is where St. Pachomius comes in. Pachomius, it seems, well, doubtless he may have heard of Antony. He also hears of Polemon. And early in the 4th century, Polymnon was already the head of some ascetics near what we know today as the region of Nag Hammadi. So again, if you look at a map of Egypt and you follow the Nile down, you will find there's a place in the Nile where the Nile takes a loop, right? So the Nile runs from south to north. So as the Nile runs from the south, it takes a loop toward the Red Sea and then back. That loop, probably about 200 and some miles below the delta, that is where Polymnon was. And he was at a place called Chenoboskion, modern Skeneset. And Chenoboskion is where he was. And Polymnon lived there. He was known for his asceticism, austere fasting, bread and salt. Right? This was his life. And Polymnon suffered much because of his austerities. And it would seem that his death comes from the amount of fasting that he did. And the thing is, despite the fact that his austerity seemingly brought on his death, it wasn't an early death. Because he actually, even though he was much older than Pachomius, he outlives Pachomius. And when Polymnon dies, he's buried next to his disciple, right? Because his disciple essentially starts a group of monasteries not far from where Polymnon was after Pachomius had lived for some years by himself. He actually lived in an old, it seems, he lived in an old temple dedicated to the pagan deity Serapis. And he lives there for a while. He converts the old pagan temple, it seems, into a temple for God. Because when he leaves, he basically asks another monk to come in and tend the place for him. I don't know what it was, because as far as I know, Pachomius never became a priest, so it wasn't converted into a church, but perhaps what we would think of as an oratory. Now, besides these two sets of monasteries, the inner and the outer mountain, which are not far from each other, you actually can still look on a Google map and actually pick out where these were, along with St. Anthony's Cave, which is on the far side of a mountain, almost overlooking a cliff. And of course, Tabernesis, which was where St. Pachomius's monasteries were. But besides these, there were three other very, very well-known monasteries that we've mentioned before in life through the past, particularly in relationship to the troubles in Egypt revolving around Theophilus and the Tall Brothers, all of which gets embroiled in the life of St. John Chrysostom. And these were the monasteries of Nitria, Sketus, and Kelia. And these monasteries, they're mentioned by Palladius, they're mentioned by Cassian, they're mentioned in the Historia Monachorum of Rufinus, they're mentioned by the historian Sozomen. Now, there's all sorts of questions about what was the exact relation of these monasteries to one another, especially of Nitria and Sketus. And traditionally, people have held that Nitria was on the north side of what is called the Nitrian Valley. And in, you know, these deserts of Nitria and Sketus, and Nitria's, the valley of Nitria, it lays 60 miles south of Alexandria, south by southwest. And it's a 30-mile-long valley. And it basically is 6 to 10 miles north to south. All right. And so this is the Nitrian Valley. There is a Mount Nitria there. And the Nitrian Monastery was thought to be on the north side of the valley, and Sketus in the south. And now it's been wondered, was this so? Because we're not exactly sure. All right, because basically what we know from our authors is that it was a long and perilous journey. People got lost. And some people have postulated, well, if they're only like no more than 10 miles apart, how could people get lost? But if you take a look at the lands, it shouldn't surprise you. Anyway, when we look at these places, what do we find? Well, Nitria as a monastery was founded by Saint Amun. Amun, as a young man, was supposed to be married, and he gave in to his family. He wanted to be a monk, but after he got married, he persuaded his wife to lead a life of virginity. And for 18 years, that's how they lived. And they met every night for food and prayer. And then, at the age of 40, Amun leaves his life, leaves his wife, and goes to the inner part of Mount Nitria, sometime around the year 330. And there he stays for about 20 years till his death. We know he dies before Anthony. And by the end of the 300s, there were 5,000 monks at Nitria. And these individuals who were there, right? Individuals who end up becoming bishops, individuals who end up becoming parts of the history of the church, monks whose words I've read, all right? And I will tell you now, if you go out and buy books on the desert monks, the sayings of the desert fathers, things like that, you will find these people, Paul of the desert, Pambo, was sometimes called Pambo the benevolent or the generous, Serapion the great. And most of what we know about them, or a lot of what we know about them, it comes from Palladius, a man whom we mentioned before, because he was also involved in the whole uproar involving St. John Chrysostom, right? So Nitria, Scetus, Kelia, right? They're all to the south, southwest. Now, here, these monks had no rule. And the monks at St. Anthony's, at the outer mountain, they had no rule. And each was left to follow, as it were, his own inclinations. It was a voluntary community. And the monks lived alone in their cells, which, of course, is where the monastery of Kelia gets its name, right? And we're told at one point, right, that if you go there and you stood kind of in the midst of all of these different cells, which were supposed to be far apart from one another where they didn't see each other, we read that if you went there, you could hear the strains of the music, and it was, as it were, above the world in paradise, right? So this is from the Lausaic history. And they did get together Saturdays and Sundays. And at Nitria, it had a large church. And it was so large, there are actually 8 priests who were attached to the church. And so one of the things about Nitria, well, they had 8 priests, which I'm sure probably facilitated the communion, which was needed for these thousands of monks. Only the senior priest, we could call him the elder priest, actually officiated. The other monks, it seems, didn't really say anything. But the other thing was that at Nitria, there is, well, very much an emphasis, of course, on praying, on learning the scriptures. And what we find them, for instance, Saint Ammonius, it was said that he knew the entirety of the Bible from memory. But we also know that there was a great, for lack of a better term, a diversity of gifts. What we would call in economics, the vision of labor, right? So if you know anything about economics, if you know anything about much stuff, you know that there's nobody alive who can make a pencil. That is, who can be the lumberjack who also makes his own food so that he can feed himself and put together his own chainsaw so that he can make it, or else mine and, you know, do all the things necessary for the steel to cut down trees, then to mill the trees, then to mix the paint, then to get the steel for the little aluminum end that holds the rubber on. You still have to get the rubber on. You also have to get the graphite for the interior of the pencil. You have to be able to drill and fill, right? All these things. What am I saying? The division of labor is what has produced the pencil. And in Nitria, there was this vast division of labor. Because one of the things that we find is that people from all walks of life, and it's this kind of notion, why I'm talking about this, the division of labor that happens at Nitria, that Palladius tells us in the Lausiac history, it tells us that men from all fields of life came there. There were carpenters, there were weavers, there were doctors, right? All these men came there. There were bakers, right? Confectioners. There were vintners, right? People who knew how to make wine. And so all of these guys labored at their own peculiar jobs, not in a sense so much as it were to create the things that every month there, as though they were, as it were, some big medieval manor, self-sufficient people living off the grid. And I doubt not that they did these things for each other. But they did these things in order to sell their wares. And there was one monk, particularly among them, named Apollonius. Apparently, he came there very young. He never learned a handcraft. He couldn't read. But he was the one who ended up taking their wares off to Alexandria, trading or selling, and then buying the things that they needed there, right? And so this was the life at Nitria. Now, of course, it's also at Nitria, as we have seen, that the works of Origen were found in their cells. Origen was read by many of the monks there that did read. And we have this also related to us from others. But again, that's a side note. One of the main reasons why monks would need to learn crafts is for the great problem of what is called akidia. Akidia. Akidia, which the monastics identified with the noonday demon, was, let us say, I have experienced akidia. What is akidia? Akidia, noonday demon, is kind of a restless boredom, but not a restless boredom, but a boredom and a restlessness which leads to wandering mind or dallying and negligence of work, and more importantly, of prayer, right? It basically is that demon which says, oh, why do you want to work? Why do you want to do this, right? Get distracted. That's kind of the noonday demon. And work was what was needed to help drive this spirit away. St. John Cassian, in his Institutes, has the remark that a monk who works is attacked by but one devil, but an idler is tormented by countless spirits, right? So akidia, it's kind of a weariness of the heart. It would lead a monk to dislike his cell, dislike his fellow monks. He would weary of his activities, right? And especially of prayer. Now, at Nitria was a bit different. Nitria allowed the use of wine, of course, in moderation. Nitria had guest houses, and guests, it would seem, could stay there for a long time, years even. But if they came, They were obligated to work. They just couldn't show up. Further, there was very, very much attempts at Nitria to enforce discipline. And it is said that there were 3 palm trees at Nitria. This is an interesting point. Well, what were they for? Well, they were for floggings, because each tree had hung from it a lash, a whip. And so what were they for? Well, one tree was for punishing thieves, and another was for dealing with strangers who ended up breaking the rules of the monastery, and the other was for monks who broke the rules of the monastery. Now, I should note that visitors in general were treated wildly well, and we're told in the Historian Monachorum that when they saw visitors coming, like, all the monks would like jockey among themselves to see who could be the most hospitable to them, washing their feet, bringing them bread, things like this. So all of this, when we see what is going on here, the life of the monk was a strange life, in that it's, you know, when we look at Nitria, it's kind of hard always to get a grasp on what's going on. Yes, they all lived in separate cells. Yes, they were not supposed to be in a great deal of conversation, but nonetheless, they carried on jobs for which they didn't need to communicate. They entertained guests. They entertained people who needed spiritual advice. So it's not at all how we think of monasticism, right? But this was Nitria. Now, at Kelia, what we find, the land of the cells, was about 600 hermits, right? They lived in all these different little huts, and they were also placed separate apart. There seems to have been a church there. Sozomen, Palladius, they both speak of Macarius as its priest. He was the founder of Kelia. And we read that, you know, different things about the church. Now, Macarius of Alexandria, renowned for his ascetic practices, it's also said that he actually had 4 different cells, one at Sketus, one in Libya, one in Nitria, and the other in Kelia. He dies about the year 393. He is the Macarius who traveled down to Tebanesis, where he basically showed himself to be this great master of asceticism, and God revealed to Pachomius, you know, this is Macarius of Egypt who has come here, right? And Pachomius is kind of like, thank you very much, Father, for chastening us and showing us our need for humility, right? So this is that Macarius. And so he is the founder of, you know, this collection of hermits, right, where they're supposed to be out of sight and out of mind of one another. They were also many Origenists there, right? We've already talked about this. This is where Evagrius of Pontus eventually comes, who wrote a lot that was very much indebted to Origen. And I will say, for whom people will say that it really is far more Evagrius of Pontus, who lived there in cells, who was far more instrumental in, let us say, Origenizing Origenism than Origen was. But that's kind of a truism, in that Origen was not an overly systematic thinker, let us say. And it is, you can look at people's writings at different times of their lives and draw things from them. It's also difficult because the most important book that gives us Origen, let us say his heresies, we only have in what we know is an unfaithful translation. But Evagrius read him in the Greek, and Evagrius knew him, and Evagrius writes on Origen. But that is another story, and I don't know if I'm actually going to tell that one. The last of the monasteries that I want to talk about is Sketus. And Sketus, we get the word skete from it, which is a solitary place So if you go up to St. Ticon's, there is a place out in the woods. There are two monks who, well, at least two monks at one time inhabited it. There may only be one monk there now. But it was called the Skete. The Skete. And it was a solitary place away from the other monks that lived together in community in the monastery at St. Ticon's. Scetus was founded by St. Macarius the Great. It seems to be the one direct one that he most was involved in. And we have many monks who were named from there, including Palladius. And it was renowned, of course, for the memorization of scripture, for the labor that was used for constant prayer and for the readings. Among the other monks who were there that many of you may have heard of was Paphnutius. But also, St. Moses the Black, right? Who dies there. St. Moses the Black was also known as St. Moses the Robber, who repents of his wickedness, becomes a monk, and eventually is killed by brigands. He's older, and he forms the other monks to leave. He knows this is how he shall die, right? So that is St. Moses the Black. There were four churches at Scetus, and there also was not much water. It seems the closest spring was 2 miles away from, well, let us say one part of the community, and the community itself was spread out. We know that some places the monks lived so far removed from the rest of the community that at one place it says one monk was 18 miles away from water. So all of these places, right, so this living in the desert is more kind of a rolling hills and again, not the rugged terrain where St. Anthony was, the mountainous region. But all of these things, like the life of the desert and the thousands of monks who went there. And, I mean, I just have to tell you, dear listener, I kind of stand in awe as I'm looking at this, I'm looking at my notes, I'm thinking about all of this. And, you know, I'm sitting here in my nicely heated house. It's snowing outside tonight where I am. I look at my own library all around me, a few thousand books, and I think about, you know, all the things that I have. And I think about all of these men, many of whom, right, they never had these things that I have. But in their own minds, they all had things that they gave up. I mean, it's one of the great problems of our world. We have so many things, and the need to live simply. This is what the monks were after. And of course, they still faced problems. It's why they wrote so much about Akidia. Here is something that they still had to fight, because even if you get away from everyone else, you never get away from the demons. They are always after you. What is there to do in the desert? There are very few distractions. You do have the distractions of your memories, of your past life. So what do you have? You have the scriptures. You have prayer. And this is what you work on. And so I kind of rambled here today, but you know, this is basically the life. I hope I've given some illustration of what is happening here. And of course, you have to realize These areas, intensely hot areas. In the wintertime, it's not that cool. Now, I will say this. For St. Anthony and the mountains there, they well could have some cool nights. For instance, where St. Anthony is, he's not that far geographically. I mean, it'll take a long time to get there because you have to walk around one of the arms of the Red Sea from St. Catherine's. Now, St. Catherine's Monastery is almost 7,000 feet above sea level, and they get snow there. They get snow on St. Catherine's Monastery once in a while, not often, right? But all to say that these areas are so desolate. Like, I live in a eastern Pennsylvania. It's nice and green. So this is, you know, these individuals, and I will say this, there were many individuals who went out there who came from Alexandria. They were Egyptians. There were many individuals who didn't. Evagrius comes from Pontus. Other individuals, they leave lives of ease and come there. Saint Arsenius being one of them. So all of these individuals, I just marvel about them. Now, next week, we will actually take up a monk who ruled among the monasteries of Egypt and of Palestine. And eventually, he also started a monastery. But he was a very different type of monk in that, though there certainly were very well-educated monks among the monks of Egypt, he kind of like was an Oxford PhD who decided, I'm going to throw it all away. I do know individuals who are Princeton PhDs who have done so. And this is St. Basil the Great. St. Basil, who basically decides to take up the life of the monk, though eventually he does become a bishop. And of course, his friend, St. Gregory of Nazianzenu, St. Gregory the Theologian, who basically wanted to live the life of a monk, but then, you know, his father ordains him a priest, and then St. Basil gets him made a bishop. We've talked about that. Anyway, I am now rambling. So with that, I will say once again, thank you all for listening. Thank you all. I've gotten a number of emails of late. Some of you won't hear this episode for a while because one of you wrote me and said, you know, I'm doing this. Thank you for it. You know, he's back on St. John Chrysostom. I don't even remember what episode that was. But anyway, our producer is still Elijah Zamperin. And our bumper music is still by Johann Sebastian Bach. And you are listening to a listener-supported podcast of Ancient Faith Radio.
1: 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Dr. Cyril Gary Jenkins is the director of the Center for Orthodox Thought and Culture, the editor of the Basilian Journal, the co-editor-in-chief of the Rule of Faith Journal, and a member of St. Paul Orthodox Church in Emmaus, Pennsylvania. 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
3: In the name of the Father, and the Son, and the Holy Spirit. This Sunday, between Ascension and Pentecost, we celebrated the Church of the Fathers of the Jewish Council. And on this Sunday, we also hear the first part of this last prayer of Christ with his Father before his crucifixion. The very heart of the celebration of this day is what the Holy Fathers of that council have enshrined in the creed that we still use to this present day. And that is that Jesus Christ is light from light, from true God, that he is begotten and not created, that he is of the very same identical divinity as the one true God who is his Father, and that he is the one by whom and through whom all things were made, and that this Son of God, identified as God's Word, has come down from heaven from the realm of God, whatever that means, but has entered into this life, this world, and was crucified for us, was buried, was raised, and that he ascended again to heaven in glory, and that he is seated at the right hand of God the Father, and that he will come again with glory to judge the living and the dead, and that of his kingdom there will literally be no end. That he who ascended, descended, condescended from heaven to be with us has also been ascended in glory, and is glorified with the glory that he had, as the gospel says and the songs say, with the Father before the world was made. And that this condescension of God to us and his ascension from us into heaven was in order that he could unite all things with God in and through his Holy Spirit that is poured out upon the disciples when he is glorified in his ascension. And that he has condescended and descended to be with us in order to ascend and to take our world and our life into the most perfect, deepest possible communion with God in and through the divine Holy Spirit, so that we could literally share the life of God, that we could literally participate in the interpersonal communion of the Father and the Son and the Holy Spirit, the uncreated Trinity, and that this communion of God, the unity of God, the unity of the one God that is given to us in the one Christ to unite everything in himself, things in heaven, things on earth, things under the earth, that there would be no possible realm of creaturely existence, including death itself, that could be separated from the communion with God in and by the Holy Spirit that is poured out upon the whole world and all flesh because this Christ is glorified. This is what we celebrate very specifically today, and this is what we hear about in the Gospel. The prayer of Jesus is that he has come that we would have eternal life, and that this life is the knowledge of God, the knowledge of the one true God, and that anyone who doesn't know the one true God is not alive, is not really living, and that this knowledge of the one true God is guaranteed by the words that he has given to us, and by the Spirit that is poured out upon us. And that this unity with the one true God, it is not an abstract knowledge. It's a knowledge that comes really from communion. It's not simply knowing about God, but it's knowing God through the actual communion. And this is what Christ says in his prayer. He says, "They were yours, and you gave them to me, and I have given them your word, and they have received your word. And therefore, as I am in you, and you are in me, so I am in them, and they are in me," and that we form this perfect community, perfect communion. And then Jesus even says, "And I'm praying for this." He said, "Right now I'm not praying for the world, but I'm praying for those whom you have given me. They were yours, you gave them to me, they have kept that word, and I pray that they would be perfectly one." And then he even defines the unity, one in the same way that you and I are one. So that the unity that is given to the believer, the unity that is given to the one who receives Christ's word and glorifies him, is the very unity that exists between the Father and the Son in the Holy Spirit, the very unity of God himself. And this is what we believe is given to us, and this is the content of eternal life. And this is certainly the content of life itself, and this is certainly the content of the life of the church. Now, if we would have read further this morning and got to the 20th verse, there would even be a more comforting part of the prayer. Because we heard in the Gospel how Jesus said, "I am praying not for the world, but for those whom you have given me, that they may be one, even as we are one." But then he continues to pray, he says, "And I pray not only for them," he said, "but for all those who will believe in me through their words, that they also may be perfectly one, as we are one, that the world might believe that you have sent me." And that means, very literally, that Jesus, according to St. John's Gospel, prayed for us. He actually prayed to God the Father for us, because he said, "I pray not only for them, but for all those who will believe through their word." God's word is given to them, and then through their word, others come to believe. And that's us. That's us. We have come to believe through their word, the very word that God has given to them, through them, to us. And the prayer is that we could be, would be, perfectly one. Now, one of the things that we Orthodox Christians always at the moment like to talk about it a lot is unity, particularly Christianity. We're always talking about the divisions that exist among us. Not only the divisions that exist between people generally, the human race, not only the divisions that exist between Christians, who are divided into, I think the UN at last count had more than 250 different officially registered Christian churches. But the division that very particularly exists between and among the Orthodox, and especially here in America, we're always talking about the jurisdictional divisions, the divisions between people for different ethnic reasons, for different political reasons, sometimes within the same ethnic group, you have violent divisions. I don't know how many Russian groups there are, how many Ukrainian groups there are, and then other kind of groups calling themselves Orthodox, calling themselves Christian, that it, sometimes it appears even uncountable how many of those divisions that we have. Very often we, especially when we hear this gospel this morning, that they may be one as we are one, we again kind of grieve and lament and bewail and complain of the divisions that we have. But we have to see these divisions in the true light, the light of Christ himself. Christ certainly, and God through Christ certainly, wants to unite everyone and everything in himself. But it's very clear from Christ's teaching himself, as we find it in the Gospel, and certainly the teachings of the book of Acts that we just heard read this morning, and the epistles of Paul, that from the very beginning, all the Christians were never perfectly united together. Never. There was never a moment when all who claimed to believe in Jesus, not to speak of the whole human race, were together in one faith, one worship, and one church. In the epistle this morning, we even heard the author, whom we consider to be Luke, speaking already about false brethren entering the church, the quotation of Paul, and dividing the people. Of the 14 letters that are attributed to Paul in the New Testament, 13 of them, perhaps the only exception was the Philippians, have to do with divisions among the people. We know from the beginning that there are all kinds of groups, Gnostics, heretics of all sorts, that claim to have faith. And then even in later periods, even among the Orthodox, you know, when John Chrysostom, whose liturgy we're celebrating today, was a presbyter in Antioch, there was a big schism in the church, division among the people. And when finally that division was somehow solved by the emperor, and they gave the properties over to the Orthodox party, as opposed to the Arian party, he reports that three different bishops showed up claiming to be the Orthodox one in that particular city at that time. And probably in some way each one of them really was Orthodox and was defending the truth. But they didn't find themselves immediately together. And if we go through the whole history, and history is very important, because when we look at history, we see how many divisions, fractions, schisms, even among people who ended up being canonized saints, sometimes when they were alive, they were not able, in an actual external concrete way, to express very clearly and canonically that unity that was given to them from the Lord. But every saint struggled for unity, preached unity, was ready to die for unity. But most important of all, and this is really perhaps the only important thing, they lived in unity. They lived in unity, first of all, with God. We cannot have unity among ourselves, certainly not unity in God, unless we are united with God and Christ and the Spirit. And there's all different kinds of unity, by the way. Unity in itself is not necessarily valuable. People could be united in evil. They could be united in mutual self-interest. They could be united because they have a common enemy. Unity in itself is not valuable. It has to be the unity in truth, unity in God, unity in God's word. And every one of us is obliged to desire and to live for that unity with God. And then when, and to the measure that that unity is given to us and we find it, then we have that second unity which is absolutely essential for unity with one another. And that's the unity with our own self. With our own self. Because you cannot have unity with others unless you are divided in your own heart. Divided in your own feelings. Divided in your own mind. You know, Jesus spoke about a house divided against itself that cannot stand. That wasn't Abraham Lincoln. That was Jesus. But that house is our own temple, our own place where God is to dwell. And we are only integrated as persons. We are only at peace in our own heart when we have the peace with God. And those of us who are all screwed up and divided and disintegrated and fragmented, and, you know, I once heard Council Square give a talk where he said one whole monk was talking to someone who was very hysterical and said, "Pull yourself together." And the person said, "I don't have it together. I don't have it together." But unless we have it together inside ourselves, like as it says in the line of the psalm, the prayer, "Unite my heart to fear thy name." Unless our own heart is united, our own mind is united, our own life is united, and that unity only comes from God, then we cannot be united with one another. Unless we are united with ourselves, we can't be united with others. Unless we are really in touch with the realities and the truth of our own self, we cannot be in communion in a real way with other people. And then we know, however, that if God's communion and our communion with God in Christ is real, and to the measure that that's real, we will be united with our own life, then we will be united with one another. And then we will be brought necessarily into communion with one another. And a very important point of our faith is this. We can be in total communion with others even if they don't want to be in communion with us. In the Divine Liturgy, when we have communion with Christ, and we offer the offering on behalf of all and for all, we believe and we know by experience that we are brought into communion with everyone and everything. Those who hate us, those who love us, those who believe with us, those who are against us, those who are Orthodox, those who are not Orthodox, those who are, I don't know, Buddhists, Muslims, atheists, I don't know, heretics, whatever. We are brought into communion with them because Christ has united everyone in himself, whether they like it or not, whether they want it or not, whether they know it or not. And those who like it and want it and know it, it's paradise. It's already eternal life. I in thee, thou in me, are perfectly one with everyone and everything. And those who don't want it, don't like it, don't know it, it's hell. It's hell. That even constitutes hell. Hell is the rejection of the gift of communion that God gives to us in Christ and the Spirit as a free gift. And it's just for us to take it. Now, to the measure that we take it, of course, we have to die to ourselves. Unless a kernel of wheat falls into the ground and dies, it remains alone. But when it dies and opens up then into communion with God in the resurrection, then it unites all things. And so if we want the canonical, jurisdictional unity of the church, there's only one way we can have it. For each one of us to be in communion with God, communion with our own self, and in and through God, communion with everyone and everything, as the gift that the church is. Through the measure that we have that, it will come through to our canonical structures and our jurisdictions and our organization. To the measure that we don't have that, it won't be. And a kind of a sad word is, according to the scripture, in this world that will never be perfect. Never. But it can be and must be among those who really love God, believe in God, rejoice in God, and share that communion that Christ gave. that communion is already there. It's just not for us to receive it, to celebrate it, to experience it, and then organically express itself in the life around us, in our families, in our schools, in our churches, and even in our dioceses and our jurisdictions.
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3: Today's epistle reading is from St. Paul's letter to the Romans, chapter 1, verse 28, through chapter 2, verse 9. And even as they did not like to retain God in their knowledge, God gave them over to a debased mind to do those things which are not fitting, being filled with all unrighteousness, sexual immorality, wickedness, covetousness, maliciousness, full of envy, murder, strife, deceit, evil-mindedness. They are whisperers, backbiters, haters of God, violent, proud, boasters, inventors of evil things, disobedient to parents, undiscerning, untrustworthy, unloving, unforgiving, unmerciful, who, knowing the righteous judgment of God, that those who practice such things are deserving of death, not only do the same, but also approve of those who practice them. Therefore you are inexcusable, O man, whoever you are, who judge, for in whatever you judge another, you condemn yourself, for you who judge practice the same things. But we know that the judgment of God is according to truth against those who practice such things. And do you think this, O man, you who judge those practicing such things and doing the same, that you will escape the judgment of God? Or do you despise the riches of his goodness, forbearance, and long-suffering, not knowing that the goodness of God leads you to repentance? But in accordance with your hardness and your impenitent heart, you are treasuring up for yourself wrath in the day of wrath and revelation of the righteous judgment of God, who will render to each one according to his deeds, eternal life to those who by patient continuance in doing good seek for glory, honor, and immortality. But to those who are self-seeking and do not obey the truth, but obey unrighteousness, indignation, and wrath, tribulation and anguish on every soul of man who does evil, of the Jew first and also of the Greek. The early Christian writer Ambrosiaster explains to us that the time before the judgment of Christ is given to us for our repentance, because it is his patience that forestalls it. He writes, Paul says this so that no one should think that he has escaped just because God's goodness has allowed him to go on sinning. Nor should anyone think that God's patience is to be despised, as if he did not care about human affairs.

0: Then he who thought that the long-suffering of God's goodness was something to laugh at will not hesitate to beg for mercy. Today's Gospel reading is from St. Matthew, chapter 5, verse 27 through 32. You have heard that it was said to those of old, "You shall not commit adultery." But I say to you that whoever looks at a woman to lust for her has already committed adultery with her in his heart. If your right eye causes you to sin, pluck it out and cast it from you. For it is more profitable for you that one of your members perish than for your whole body to be cast into hell. And if your right hand causes you to sin, cut it off and cast it from you. For it is more profitable for you that one of your members perish than for your whole body to be cast into hell. Furthermore, it has been said, "Whoever divorces his wife, let him give her a certificate of divorce." But I say to you, whoever divorces his wife for any reason except sexual immorality causes her to commit adultery, and whoever marries a woman who is divorced commits adultery. St. Hilary of Poitiers explains the words of Jesus when he uses hyperbole to teach about resisting sin. He writes, "As the degree of innocence increases, faith becomes more advanced. For we are advised to be free not only from our own particular faults, but also from those things that affect us outwardly. For is it not because of sin that the bodily members were condemned in the first place? The right eye is no less sinister than the left. It is pointless to chastise a foot that is unaware of lust, and thus involves no grounds for punishment. But our members indeed do differ from each other while we are all one body. We are here being advised to pluck out inordinate loves or friendships if they are the occasion that leads us further into wrongdoing. We would do well to not even have the benefit of a member like an eye or a foot if it furnishes the avenue by which one is drawn by excessive affections into a partnership with hell. Even the cutting away of a member might be beneficial if the heart, figuratively speaking, were also able to be cut away. But if the impulses of the heart is left unchanged, the cutting away of a member would be pointless."
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0: Let us heed the words of Christ and the teachings of the apostles to always flee from sin, to do whatever is necessary to enter a life of righteousness. Now to him who is able to do exceedingly abundantly above all that we ask or think, according to the power that works in us, to him be glory in the Church by Christ Jesus to all generations, forever and ever. Amen.
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2: Our saints of the day are the holy myrrh-bearers Mary and Martha, sisters of St. Lazarus. Mary and Martha, with their brother Lazarus, were especially devoted disciples of our Lord. Their story up to the time of the resurrection can be found in Luke 10 and John 11 through 12. Mary and Martha were among the myrrh-bearing women. They, with their brother, reposed in Cyprus, where Lazarus became first bishop of Kirion, after he was raised from death by Christ. An ancient tradition holds that Lazarus was 30 years old when he was restored to life by the Lord, and that he lived another 30 years. After he was raised from the dead, he never

again laughed. But once, when he saw someone stealing a clay pot, he smiled and said, "Clay stealing clay." His name is a Greek version of Eleazar, meaning God has helped. The saint of the day can be found at www.abamoses.com and is a regular feature of Ancient Faith Radio.

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1: Welcome to the Daily Orthodox Scriptures. I'm Father Alexis, and we are reading through the Scriptures each day of the year using the Orthodox Study Bible. Our readings today will be from 2 Chronicles chapters 18 through 20, Psalm 118 verses 161 through 176, Proverbs chapter 27 verses 7 through 12, and John chapter 13 verses 18 through 38. Yesterday we read of King Jehoshaphat's rule as king of Judah, and today we will see how the friendship he has with Ahab, the king of Israel, works out. Let's begin. 2 Chronicles, chapters 18 through 20. Jehoshaphat had great wealth and honor, and he allied himself by marriage with Ahab. After several years, he went down to visit Ahab in Samaria. Ahab killed many sheep and oxen for him and for the people with him, and he persuaded him to go with him to Ramoth-Gilead. So Ahab, king of Israel, said to Jehoshaphat, king of Judah, "Will you go with me against Ramoth-Gilead?" And he answered him, "In time of war, I am like you, and my people are like your people." And Jehoshaphat said to the king of Israel, "Please inquire of the Lord today." The king of Israel gathered the prophets, 400 men, and said to them, "Shall we go to war against Ramoth-Gilead, or shall I refrain?" And they said, "Go up, for God will deliver this place into the king's hand." But Jehoshaphat said, "Is there not still a prophet of the Lord here, so that we may inquire of him?" So the king of Israel said to Jehoshaphat, "There is still one man by whom we may inquire of the Lord, but I hate him because he never prophesies good concerning me, but always evil. He is Micaiah, the son of Imlah." And Jehoshaphat said, "Let not the king say such things." Then Ahab called a eunuch and said, "Bring quickly Micaiah, the son of Imlah." The king of Israel and Jehoshaphat, king of Judah, sat on their thrones, clothed in their robes. They sat at a threshing floor at the entrance of the gate of Samaria, and all the prophets prophesied before them. Now Zedekiah the son of Chenaanah made iron horns for himself and said, "Thus says the Lord, with these you shall gore the Syrians until they are destroyed." And all the prophets prophesied in a similar manner, saying, "Go up to Ramoth-Gilead and prosper, for the Lord will deliver it into the king's hand." Then the messenger who went to call Micaiah spoke to him, saying, "Now listen, the words of the prophets with one accord encourage the king. Therefore, let your word be like the word of one of them and speak encouragement." And Micaiah said, "As the Lord lives, I will say whatever my God tells me." Then he came to the king. And the king said to him, "Micaiah, shall we go to war against Ramoth-Gilead, or shall I refrain?" And he said, "Go and prosper, and they shall be delivered into your hand." So the king said to him, "How many times shall I make you swear not to tell me anything but the truth in the name of the Lord?" Then he said, "I saw all Israel scattered on the mountains like sheep that have no shepherd." And the Lord said, "These have no master. Let each return to his house in peace." And the king of Israel said to Jehoshaphat, "Did I not tell you he does not prophesy good concerning me, but evil?" Then Micaiah said, "No, hear the word of the Lord. I saw the Lord sitting on his throne, and all the host of heaven standing at his right and his left. And the Lord said, 'Who will deceive Ahab, king of Israel, to go up so he may fall at Ramoth-Gilead?' So one spoke in this manner, and another spoke in that manner. Then a spirit came forward and stood before the Lord and said, 'I will deceive him.' And the Lord said, In what way? So he said, I will go out and be a lying spirit in the mouth of all his prophets. And the Lord said, You shall deceive him and prevail. Go out and do so. Listen, therefore. The Lord put a lying spirit in the mouth of all these prophets of yours. The Lord declares disaster against you. Then Zedekiah the son of Chenana approached and slapped Micaiah on the cheek and said, What sort of spirit of the Lord passed by way of me speaking to you? And Micaiah said, Indeed, you shall see on that day when you go from chamber to hide yourself. Then the king of Israel said, Take Micaiah and return him to Ammon, the governor of the city, and to Joash, the chief captain, the son of the king, and say, Thus says the king, Put this fellow in prison. Let him eat the bread of affliction and drink the water of affliction until I return in peace. And Micaiah said, If you ever return in peace, the Lord did not speak by me. And he said, Take heed, all you people. So the king of Israel and Jehoshaphat, the king of Judah, went up to Ramoth-Gilead. And the king of Israel said to Jehoshaphat, I will disguise myself and go into battle. You put on my robes. So the king of Israel disguised himself and went into battle. Now the king of Syria had commanded the captains of the chariots by saying, Fight with no one small or great, but only with the king of Israel. So when the captains of the chariots saw Jehoshaphat, they said, It is the king of Israel. Therefore they surrounded him to attack. But Jehoshaphat cried out, and the Lord saved him, and God diverted them from him. For when the captains of the chariots saw that it was not Ahab, king of Israel, they turned away from him. Now a certain man, with good aim, drew a bow and struck the king of Israel between the lungs and the breastplate. Ahab said to the driver of his chariot, Turn around and take me out of the battle, for I am wounded. On that day the war turned. The king of Israel, away from the Syrians, remained standing in his chariot until evening, and at sunset he died. Then Jehoshaphat, the king of Judah, returned in peace to his house in Jerusalem. And Jehu, the son of Hanani the prophet, went out to meet him and said to him, King Jehoshaphat, do you help a sinner or love one who hates the Lord? Therefore, this wrath of the Lord came upon you. Nevertheless, good things are found in you, for you removed the groves from the land of Judah and did direct your heart to seek the Lord. So Jehoshaphat dwelt at Jerusalem and went out again among the people from Beersheba to Mount Ephraim and brought them back to the Lord God of their fathers. And city by city, he appointed judges in all the fortified cities of Judah. And he said to the judges, Watch what you are doing, because you are not judging for man, but for the Lord, and the words of judgment are with you. Now let the fear of the Lord be upon you. Take care, and so do it, for there is no wrongdoing with the Lord our God, no partiality, nor taking of bribes. Moreover, in Jerusalem, Jehoshaphat appointed some of the Levites and priests, and some of the chief fathers of Israel, for the judgment of the Lord, and to judge those dwelling in Jerusalem. And he commanded them, saying, Thus you shall act in the fear of the Lord faithfully and with a mature heart. Whatever case comes to you from your brethren that dwelt in their cities, whether of bloodshed or offenses against law or commandment, against statutes or ordinances, you shall warn them not to trespass against the Lord, so that wrath may not come upon you and your brethren. Do this, and you will not be guilty of sin. Listen, regarding Amariah the priest, he is head over you in each matter of the Lord. Zebadiah the son of Ishmael is the head over the house of Judah in every matter of the king, and the scribes and the Levites will be before you. Be willing and do the works, for the Lord will be with the good. After this, the sons of Moab and the sons of Ammon and others from the Meunites came to battle against Jehoshaphat. And some came and told Jehoshaphat, saying, A great multitude has come against you from beyond the sea, from Syria. They are in Hazazon Tamar, which is Ein Gedi. Jehoshaphat was afraid and set himself to seek the Lord and proclaimed a fast throughout all Judah. So Judah gathered to seek the Lord, and from all the cities of Judah they came to seek the Lord. Then Jehoshaphat stood in the assembly of Judah in Jerusalem before the new court in the house of the Lord and said, Lord God of our fathers, are you not God in heaven, and do you not rule over all the kingdoms of the nations? And in your hand is there not power and might, so that no one is able to withstand you? Are you not the Lord who drove out the inhabitants of this land before your people Israel, and gave it to the seed of Abraham your friend forever? And in it they settled and built you a sanctuary in it to your name, saying, If disaster comes upon us, whether sword, judgment, death, or famine, we will stand before this house and before you, for your name is in this house. It cries out to you in our affliction, and you will hear and save. Here are the sons of Ammon, Moab, and Mount Seir, whom you would not let Israel capture when they came out of the land of Egypt. They turned from them and did not destroy them. Now they are here, attempting to throw us out of the inheritance you gave us. Lord our God, will you not judge them? For we have no power against this great multitude coming against us. We do not know what to do to them, but our eyes are upon you. Now all Judah stood before the Lord with their wives and their children. And the Spirit of the Lord came upon Jahaziel, the son of Zechariah, the son of Benaiah, the son of Jeiel, the son of Mattaniah, a Levite of the sons of Asaph, in the midst of the assembly. And he said, Listen, King Jehoshaphat, all Judah, and inhabitants of Jerusalem, thus says the Lord to you, Do not be afraid nor dismayed because of this great multitude, for the battle is not yours, but God's. Go down against them tomorrow. They will surely come up by the ascent of Ziz, and you will find them at the end of the river before the desert of Jeruel. You will not need to fight in this battle. Understand that the salvation of the Lord is with you, Judah and Jerusalem. Do not fear or be dismayed. Go out against them tomorrow, for the Lord is with you. And Jehoshaphat bowed with his face to the ground, and all Judah and the inhabitants of Jerusalem fell before the Lord and worshipped him. And the Levites of the sons of Kohath and the sons of Korah stood up to praise the Lord God of Israel with voices loud and high. So they rose early in the morning and went to the desert of Tekoa. And as they went out, Jehoshaphat stood and cried out and said, Hear me, Judah and inhabitants of Jerusalem. Trust in the Lord your God, and you shall be established. Trust his prophet, and you shall prosper. And he consulted with the people and appointed singers and those who should confess and praise the beauty of holiness. And they went out before the army and said, Give thanks to the Lord, for his mercy endures forever. Now when they began to sing and to give praise, the Lord allowed the sons of Ammon to fight against Moab and Mount Seir, who had come against Judah, and they were defeated. For the sons of Ammon and Moab stood up against the inhabitants of Mount Seir and utterly killed and destroyed them. And when they had killed the inhabitants of Seir, they helped to destroy one another. So when Judah came to a place overlooking the desert, they saw the multitude, and there were all the dead bodies fallen on the earth. No one had escaped. When Jehoshaphat and his people came to take away their spoil, they found a great deal of cattle and baggage and spoils and precious articles, which they stripped off for themselves. And they spent 3 days gathering the spoil because there was so much. And on the fourth day, they assembled in the Valley of Blessing, for there they blessed the Lord. That is why that place has been called the Valley of Blessing until this day. Then every man of Judah returned to Jerusalem with Jehoshaphat in front of them with great joy, for the Lord had made them rejoice over their enemies. So they came to Jerusalem to the house of the Lord with stringed instruments and harps and trumpets. And the fear of God was on all the kingdoms of the land when they heard that the Lord had fought against the enemies of Israel. Then the realm of Jehoshaphat was quiet, for his God gave him rest all around. So Jehoshaphat was king over Judah. He was 35 years old when he became king, and he reigned for 25 years in Jerusalem. His mother's name was Azubah, the daughter of Shilhi, and he walked in the ways of his father Asa, and did not turn aside from them, doing right in the sight of the Lord. But the high places were not taken away, for the people did not direct their hearts to the God of their fathers. Now the rest of the acts of Jehoshaphat, from beginning to end, are written in the book of Jehu the son of Hanani, who wrote them down in the book of the kings of Israel. After this, Jehoshaphat king of Judah allied himself with Ahaziah the king of Israel, who acted most wickedly. He allied himself with him to make ships to go to Tarshish, and they made the ships in Ezion-Geber. But Eliezer the son of Dodava of Mareshah prophesied against Jehoshaphat, saying, "Because you allied yourself with Ahaziah, the Lord will destroy your work, wreck your ships, and Ahaziah will be unable to go to Tarshish." Psalm 118, verses 161 through 176. Rulers persecuted me without cause, but my heart feared because of your words. I shall greatly rejoice in your teachings, like one finding great spoil. I hate and abhor unrighteousness, but I love your law. I praise you seven times a day for the judgments of your righteousness. Great peace have all who love your law, and it is not an offense to them. I long for your salvation, O Lord, and I love your commandments. My soul keeps your testimonies, and I love them exceedingly. I keep your commandments and your testimonies, for all my ways are before you, O Lord. Let my supplication draw near before you, O Lord. Give me understanding according to your teaching. May my petition come before you. Deliver me according to your teaching. My lips shall overflow in song when you teach me your ordinances. My tongue shall speak of your teaching, for all your commandments are righteousness. Let your hand be for saving me, for I chose your commandments. I long for your salvation, O Lord, and your law is my meditation. My soul shall live and praise you, and your judgments shall help me. I went astray like a lost sheep. Seek your servant, for I have not forgotten your commandments. Proverbs chapter 27, verses 7 through 12. A satiated soul mocks honeycombs, but to a hungry soul, even bitter things appear sweet. As when a bird flies down from its own nest, so is a man enslaved whenever he becomes a fugitive from his own place. The heart delights in perfumes, wines, and incenses, but the soul is broken by mishaps. Do not abandon your friend or the friend of your father, and when you have misfortune, do not go to your brother's house. A friend nearby is better than a brother far away. My son, become wise that my heart may be glad, and turn away from your reproachful words. An astute man hides when evils are at hand, but when men without discernment are at hand, they will pay the penalty. John chapter 13, verses 18 through 38. I do not speak concerning all of you. I know whom I have chosen, but that the scripture may be fulfilled, he who eats bread with me has lifted up his heel against me. Now I tell you before it comes, that when it does come to pass, you may believe that I am he. Most assuredly I say to you, he who receives whomever I send receives me, and he who receives me receives him who sent me. When Jesus had said these things, he was troubled in spirit and testified and said, "Most assuredly I say to you, one of you will betray me." Then the disciples looked at one another, perplexed about whom he spoke. Now there was leaning on Jesus' bosom one of his disciples whom Jesus loved. Simon Peter therefore motioned to him to ask who it was of whom he spoke. Then, leaning back on Jesus' breast, he said to him, "Lord, who is it?" Jesus answered, "It is he to whom I shall give a piece of bread when I have dipped it." And having dipped the bread, he gave it to Judas Iscariot, the son of Simon. Now after the piece of bread, Satan entered him. Then Jesus said to him, "What you do, do quickly." But no one at the table knew for what reason he said this to him. For some thought, because Judas had the money box, that Jesus had said to him, "Buy those things we need for the feast," or that he should give something to the poor. Having received the piece of bread, he then went out immediately, and it was night. So when he had gone out, Jesus said, "Now the Son of Man is glorified, and God is glorified in him. If God is glorified in him, God will also glorify him in himself, and glorify him immediately. Little children, I shall be with you a little while longer. You will seek me, and as I said to the Jews, where I am going, you cannot come. So now I say to you, a new commandment I give to you, that you love one another, as I have loved you, that you also love one another. By this all will know that you are my disciples, if you have love for one another." Simon Peter said to him, "Lord, where are you going?" Jesus answered him, "Where I am going, you cannot follow me now, but you shall follow me afterward." Peter said to him, "Lord, why can I not follow you now? I will lay down my life for your sake." Jesus answered him, "Will you lay down your life for my sake? Most assuredly, I say to you, the rooster shall not crow till you have denied me three times." On Holy Thursday, we commemorate Jesus washing the feet of his disciples. It's part of the gospel reading in the liturgy commemorating the Last Supper. In some churches, the priest or bishop will wash the feet of parishioners to further emphasize his self-giving love and how we should imitate him. The humility of Christ in this action helps us to know him better. Yet, with all things that bring us to our senses, for those who have chosen a different path, this same act of love may push them even further away from what is right and holy. And this is what we've seen in today's reading with the apostle Judas Iscariot. After witnessing the goodness and humility of Christ, he moves to betray Jesus. This hymn is sung on Holy Thursday in remembrance of these central events. It is sung in tone 8 and in Byzantine chant. This arrangement is from St. Anthony's Monastery in Arizona.

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0: This is Daily Orthodox Scriptures for Kids with Father Alexis Corey. We're glad you're with us for this journey.
1: Welcome. I'm Father Alexis, and we are going to be reading through the Bible together. And I've got some friends that will be helping us. So let's get started. More fun under the sun when we start episode 341. Hey, Constantino, what's our chapter?
2: Luke chapter 20.
1: And the verses?
2: Verses 20 through 26.
1: Awesome. Let's get started.
2: So they washed him and sent spies who pretended to be righteous that they might seize on his words in order to deliver him to the power and the authority of the governor. Then they asked him, saying, "Teacher, we know that you say and teach rightly, and you do not show personal favoritism, but teach the way of God in truth. Is it lawful for us to pay taxes to Caesar or not?" But he perceived their craftiness and said to them, "Why do you test me? Show me a denarius. Whose image and inscription does it have?" They answered and said, "Caesar's." And he said to them, "Render therefore to Caesar the things that are Caesar's, and to God the things that are God's." But they could not catch him in his words in the presence of the people. And they marveled at his answer and kept silent.
1: Very nice, Constantino. Thank you. We read today that there were some people who again tried to trick Jesus into saying something that would get the governor angry at him. The Bible said that Jesus perceived their craftiness. He saw that they were being crafty. Do you know what that means? Well, here it means that the people who were asking Jesus questions were not asking honestly. They had ulterior motives for the question. They asked Jesus questions not because they wanted to know what the answers were, but for another reason, to get Jesus into trouble. As Christians, we don't want to be crafty disciples. A crafty disciple would be a person who is a Christian but for ulterior motives, not because they love Jesus but for other reasons. To love Jesus means to pray to him, to worship him in church, to follow his teachings, and to show compassion to others. It also means that when we sin, when we don't follow his teachings, we ask God to forgive us and try to do better with God's help. These are the things we can do today to become true disciples, not crafty disciples. So thank you, Constantino, for reading today. I'm Father Alexis. And remember, Christ is in our midst.
2: He is and ever shall be.
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3: 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Father Spyridon Bailey is a priest of the Diocese of Great Britain and Western Europe of the Russian Orthodox Church outside of Russia, serving in England and Ireland. On this video podcast, he applies the teaching of the Church Fathers to modern life with reference to the Sunday Gospels. Here now is Father Spyridon.
4: Many people describe having difficulties with prayer. They find it difficult to pray. And often, when we examine how they approach prayer, the reasons can quickly become apparent. So let's look at the reality of our prayer, see some of the very basic requirements that enable our prayer to be meaningful. Well, first, let us remember, and it almost seems too obvious to state, but we must remind ourselves that unless there is meaning and importance in the things that we are saying to God, then our prayer will have no importance to us. And unless it is important, our minds will wander. We will be distracted. We'll become inattentive. So let's ask ourselves, how can our prayer truly have meaning? How can it become important to us, these things that we say to God? As a general principle, our hearts must be in it. Prayer can't just be a matter of thoughts. Prayer must not be simply a matter of the intellect. Our hearts must be in it. And our hearts will only be involved if we orientate, or at least try to orientate, the whole of our lives in the direction of how we're praying. The whole of our lives. In other words, the prayer must be true to us, and we must live true to the words that we speak to God. And that prayer must express something of the depth of that truth of ourselves. When we speak to God with our lips, there are three basic forms of prayer. It can be spontaneous, that spontaneous utterance from the soul. It can be liturgical prayers, or it can be the repetition of a short phrase, or even just a few words, such as the Jesus Prayer. Liturgical prayer, of course, which is the product of the spiritual lives of the saints, when they speak from the depth of their soul and express something that our normal intellect, you and I, are unable to express. Now, in all three types of prayer, we must speak to God with both meaning and importance. Every kind of prayer must have meaning and importance. So let's examine each in turn and see how these three different types of prayer can have both meaning and importance. Well, first, spontaneous prayer, that response, first of all, of worship to that sudden realization of God's presence. Or it may be a cry of desperation when we are in pain or in danger. It may be a cry of asking God for mercy when we are filled with the recognition of our sinfulness. And it may be an act of repentance, and so on. And when the heart is truly invested in these utterances, then it is meaningful. Those kinds of spontaneous utterances can be full of meaning and importance. But we cannot exist as human beings moving from one intense moment to the next. And this kind of spontaneous utterance is not suitable for all of human experience, all of the conditions that we find ourselves living in. It's not healthy to try and either simulate or force those kinds of intense both feelings and experiences, but also utterances in that way. It's unhealthy both emotionally, but also spiritually. It can lead to a fake spirituality, a false condition that we imagine is spirituality. So we must look then at how we can pray when our life is not filled with these intense experiences. Well, Metropolitan Anthony of Sorage says to us that there is prayer that is simply rooted in conviction. This is his phrase, the prayer that is rooted in conviction. It's an act of faith. And of course, when we pray simply as an act of faith, not because we're experiencing something intense, then it becomes an act of sacrifice to God, an offering to God. The Holy Spirit has led men to create a range of prayers. And they do indeed speak from the depths of the soul, which which we can't just produce ourselves. And when the soul is permitted to speak to God in this way through the prayers of the saints, our liturgical prayer, then the power and the meaning that can be brought forth can be far more profound than anything that we're capable of creating ourselves, of calling forth in words ourselves. The liturgical prayers of the Orthodox Church create a direction for our whole lives. And if we attempt to live according to how and what we've prayed, the words can certainly influence us, guide us in our daily life. Now, of course, other Christian traditions have liturgical prayer. Other traditions have morning and evening prayer, that structure, that framework to the day. But Orthodoxy also has the continuous Jesus prayer. And again, Metropolitan Anthony says to us that the Jesus prayer is like a spiritual walking stick. A spiritual walking stick. It supports us. It offers us stability. And it does this because it keeps us constantly aware of the presence of God, no matter what situation, no matter what experience we're having. We can hold on to the reality and be aware of the presence of God with us. And so the Jesus Prayer can enable us to commit ourselves to God in every situation. And through this expression of absolute truth in Jesus Christ, the Son of God, then we are opening ourselves to God's grace. And if we live opening ourselves to God's grace for extended periods of time, it becomes possible for us to experience the peace of God. Now, of course, the Jesus Prayer also lifts us from the world that our five senses are constantly reminding us of, lifts us to that other world, and protects us. The Jesus Prayer protects us from the bombardment of the world, but also the bombardment of the devil. So it is a walking stick, but it is also a shield. If we don't pray, then we're not truly alive. We don't truly live without prayer, because we're not seeking to live with God and to know more of God. But our hearts must be convicted by what we pray. Prayer is always an act of faith, an offering of ourselves. But if our prayer lacks meaning to us, then we're just repeating empty phrases. If we want our prayer to have meaning, there must be a degree of commitment to what it is we're saying to God. There must be a willingness to live according to what we pray. And of course, on top of this, with absolute certainty for every one of us, one of our prayers will be the final prayer that we get to speak. It will be our last plea for mercy before we die and face judgment. And none of us knows which of our prayers will truly be that last prayer. And if we hold on to this reality, then our prayer suddenly takes on a true meaning and importance. This may be the very last opportunity I ask for God's forgiveness, that I pray for my family and friends and so on. So let us hold on to that reality. Is this my final prayer? Is this my last opportunity to pray and ask God's mercy? Without meaning, prayer is pointless. But without prayer, life is empty.
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1: 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This is the podcast where we try to connect the dots to the sacramentality and theology of our faith with our daily, ordinary, everyday life, and in doing so, draw people to Christ. The title of today's episode is called Lessons from the Corporate World. This is actually the 150th episode of Sacramento Living. I'm not sure what significance that has, other than it means that since I've started, I've averaged about 15 episodes per year. Some podcasts get to 150 episodes a lot quicker than I did. Some do not, and most never even make it that far. When I think about it, 150 over 10 years is not as many as I would have liked to have done, but I suppose that, you know, during that time frame, I've also published exactly 100 articles, 200 plus teaching videos through the Orthodox Christian Network, and more than 50 poems. So I don't feel too bad. I also run a business whose clients are corporations, which moves me off my shameless advertisement of my CV and onto the topic of the day. The corporate world is a little bit of a play on words, and I'll be discussing what probably comes to your mind when you hear the words corporate world, which is the business world and corporations. But as you'll hear and probably already know, that is a narrow way to think about it. The lack of corporate appreciation and understanding as an underpinning of true reality is actually pervasive in its negative effects, and that's some of what I'm going to be talking about today. When I say pervasive, I don't mean that I think there's so much of a lack of understanding cognitively of what corporate world means and its implications, but more so in the action and orientations of our actions. So let me first begin by offering a definition of the word corporate. According to the various standard dictionaries, it can mean law of a company or group of people authorized to act as a single entity and recognized as such in the law, or shared by all members of a group of relating to or formed into a unified body of individuals. The word corporation means a body formed and authorized by law to act as a single person, although constituted by one or more persons and legally endowed with various rights and duties, including the capacity of succession. It derives from the Latin word corpus, which means body. Those definitions should actually feel familiar to you from church teachings, but if not, they will be by the end of this episode, because I'll also be discussing what it means in a spiritual context, do a little comparing and contrasting, but ultimately using it to help understand ourselves as persons, the body of Christ, and perhaps too how we should function in the business world, which in my experience, we often don't. This episode is inspired by many different things, as is usual for me. One of them is my own spiritual bent or battle of what I choose to focus on a lot when it comes to individualism versus personhood, individualism anchored in community versus anchored in its own sense of individualism, my understanding of the church body as in the body of Christ, and my nearly 40 years of experience in the corporate world, 14 initially as an employee, and the balance as a consultant with more than 40 corporations as my clients over the last few decades. I use the Apple Note app on my iPhone, iPad, and MacBook to house all my ideas when something strikes me. That way I always have a way to record my thoughts wherever I'm at, because I never know when an inspiration or thought is going to hit me. I've actually had these corporate world thoughts in my notes app for a while, but I wasn't quite ready to develop it further until the other day when my wife and I went out on one of our typical Saturday jaunts. Many Saturdays, we like to spend the day out, a lot of times at a historic and or pastoral site, and then come back home around dinner time just after and settle in for the evening. My 22-year-old daughter calls it a typical old people day. A few Saturdays ago, we decided to go to a place called Gunston Hall in Northern Virginia, and then go to the nearby city of Occoquan, which is set like a little quaint village on the Occoquan River. If you live in this general D.C. metropolitan area and have never been to either of these places, I recommend them both. Gunston Hall was the former residence of George Mason, one of the leaders within the Founding Fathers. He lived from 1725 to 1792. Technically, he's George Mason IV. I didn't know that until my visit to his residence. Gunston Hall, which I think is the actual name of the house on the property, maybe it refers to the entire property, but it's a beautiful place. The property is huge and isolated, like a little paradise with a large garden just outside of the mansion, lots of open green, magnificent magnolia trees surrounding the mansion, nearby forest overlooking the distant river. I found it very inspiring, and actually I wrote a poem based on the inspiration. I'm not going to read it here, but that's just communicating how inspired I felt being there. But getting more germane to this topic, the Visitor Center also serves as a small museum about George Mason and his life as a statesman and plantation owner. As I was walking through the museum, I took pictures of a couple of things that made an impression on me. One was a plaque titled, Great Power and Great Responsibility. Spider-Man fans may remember that this tagline being used as a major theme in Tobey Maguire's version of Spider-Man, and it was used with great effect in the recent movie by all three incarnations of Spider-Man, played by Maguire, Andrew Garfield, and Tom Holland. Orthodox writer Frederica Matthews Green, when the Spider-Man movies first came out, beginning in 2002, wrote a blog about the gospel aspects of the story. I think it was in regard to the third Tobey Maguire movie, and pointed out how this saying, great power and great responsibility, is derivative from Christ himself when he said in Luke 12:48, for to everyone whom much is given, from him much will be required, and to whom much has been committed, of him they will ask more. To the right of the words of this plaque, great power and great responsibility, it read, George Mason believed that some members of Parliament were corrupt. He felt that Parliament passed laws that unfairly helped some people and hurt most Americans. Later, when Mason helped create a new government, he tried to protect citizens by limiting opportunities for officials to become corrupt. There was another plaque right next to it with a quote from another colonial Virginia statesman, William Grayson, that read, considering the corruption of human nature and the general tendency of mankind to promote their own interest, I think there is great danger in not restricting elected officials' opportunities for self-advancement. The other plaque read something simpler, where it said, people with lots of power often use it to help themselves, and benefiting oneself is unfair to the other. We call that corruption. These plaques and what they said really struck me because of how unkeeping it was, in general, to our orthodox view of sin rooted in self or self-interest, sought apart from relationship and communion with God. We don't believe, as the plaques state and imply, that human nature is corrupted in the sense that it's now evil and depraved, like some churches teach. We believe human nature was created by God and therefore still good, but that our will has been damaged due to sin. And this is both the cause and effect that leads us to pursuing self-interest, sometimes consciously. But it's worse than that. We often do it unconsciously, unaware that we're falling into self-interest, because this is more of a societal norm of modernity and modern culture. It gets reinforced as a good thing by those around us, and it remains undetectable in the individual and group behavior because it is the norm. So let me dwell on self-interest for a moment, because it's like a virus or a cancer cell in a corporate body that can metastasize into a spiritually terminal disease. I cannot tell you how many projects I've been on over the years where there's always a battle or battles to be fought with certain people who function out of individual self-interest that jeopardize the mission and success of the project. It's really exhausting sometimes. This also happens within the church body, on parish councils or various ministries, not just in the business world. People are people wherever we go, and we bring these things with us. But if we really want to understand the gravity of self-interest gone awry, if the tragedy of Adam and Eve isn't enough for us, let's look at Christ himself. Since you're listening to this podcast, that tells me you're serious about your faith. Most listeners to podcasts or watchers of video podcasts are serious about their faith and read books and study and you know, look at or watch or listen to podcasts. Therefore, you've very likely heard about the word kenosis. as taught by modern priests, pastors, religious educators, and certain writers about the various Holy Fathers. If you haven't, it just means emptying. But it's really referring to the self-emptying of Christ himself. We understand Christ to be 100% divine and 100% human, and the perfect human being who was and is perfect love and completely emptied himself for us, for our salvation. That's what Paul's writing about in the oft-quoted Philippians passage, chapter 2, verses 5 through 9, when he says, "Let this mind be in you, which was also in Christ Jesus, who, being in the form of God, did not consider it robbery to be equal with God, but made himself of no reputation, taking the form of a bondservant, and coming in the likeness of men, and being found in appearance as man, he emptied himself and became obedient to the point of death, even death of the cross. Therefore, God has highly exalted him and given him a name which is above every name." Self-emptying is the path to salvation, and self-interest is the path to damnation. Strong words, but true. We actually rob ourselves of the freedom God gives us through self-interest. So much of orthodoxy is paradoxy, as many have taught over the years. We fill ourselves with Christ and gain our true self to the extent we're able to empty ourselves of ego and self, die to self, and make room for Christ to dwell with us and in us in perfect union with us. John 14:23 reads, "If anyone loves me, he will keep my word, and my Father will love him, and we will come to him and make our home with him." In the same chapter, in verses 19-29, Jesus says to his 12 disciples, "A little while longer, and the world will see me no more, but you will see me, because I live, you will live also. At that day you will know that I am in my Father, and you in me, and I in you. He who has my commandments and keeps them, it is he who loves me, and he who loves me will be loved by my Father, and I will love him and manifest myself to him." So loving Christ is keeping his commandments, striving to do as he did. But this type of self-emptying love is often counterintuitive to us due to sin and how this sin is pervasive in culture, and actually which teaches the opposite. Archimandrite Emilianus writes, "We are filled to the degree that we are empty, to the degree that we voluntarily make room for ourselves with God. This is why we say, you receive as much as you can contain." So the lesson for us that our job in the corporate world, or working for, running a small business, or within the church body, or in our home, is to evaluate, are we acting or thinking in self-interest or in the self-emptying interest of others? In our quiet, prayerful moments of thought and reflection, this is what we should be assessing about ourselves. Why? Because, as I said a moment ago, self-emptying is the path to salvation. The church teaches, contrary to the cultural norm, that our salvation is not in an individual act. It is a corporate act. The central act of worship

5:28-29, where he says, "Do not marvel at this, for the hour is coming in which all who are in the graves will hear his voice and come forth, those who have done good to the resurrection of life, and those who have done evil to the resurrection of condemnation." This is what Metropolitan John writes. The eschatological resurrection, eschatological as in the end times, our final destiny, has been regarded as a matter of the fate of the individual. This is totally unbiblical and can lead, in fact, to the undermining of the very concept of the resurrection. Biblical thought and early Christianity, on the other hand, associated the hope of human immortality with the broader eschatological transformation of the world and the general resurrection of the dead. Immortality is inconceivable outside the general resurrection and transformation of creation as a whole, since corruption and mortality are a problem not only of the human individual, but of all creatures in the present world. Thus, the Christian concept of resurrection is both corporal and corporate. It is corporal in that it is the resurrection of the body, and it is corporate because it is general and concerns the entire human race and, by extension, creation as a whole. The being that resurrection restores is a being of community and communion, not of the individual. If someone were to ask me years ago, when did you enter the corporate world? I would have said the summer of 1986, between my junior and senior year of college. I worked a summer job for the first corporation I would join as a full-time employee a year later. The reality is, though, I really entered the corporate world when I was 6 months old, in November of 1965, when I was baptized, chrismated, and received the Eucharist for the first time. This is how we as Orthodox Christians understand baptism, not as a one-time acceptance of Jesus Christ as our Savior, when we cognitively understand this, but as an entry into the body of Christ for most of us as infants. Galatians 3:27 reads, "For as many of you as were baptized into Christ have put on Christ." Baptism is the moment, though we don't realize it, where we're already leaving our individual existence and entering into the corporate life of Christ. Baptism, again, yours, mine, and everyone else's, begins our formational journey as persons in the body of Christ. This is how we're formed as persons and simultaneously as the church is formed. Metropolitan John, who I quoted earlier, refers to the church as being formed from out of ordinary existence to a radical conversion from individualism to personhood. As death and resurrection in Christ, baptism signifies the decisive passing of our existence from the truth of the individualized being into the truth of personal being. Our former individual existence depended on birth. Now, however, a new birth is required so that each baptized person can himself become Christ, his existence being one of communion and hence of true life. Just as one lesson from understanding corporate reality is that of self-interest, which is directly opposite of Christ himself, who emptied himself out of love for our sin, areas where we fall short in life, it is not just a personal spiritual health crisis. It is the infection of the body of Christ. Everything we do as Christians, including our morals and our ethics, affects the entire body of Christ, not just ourselves. I think if we're honest with ourselves, most of us don't process our sins like that. We think of them more in the context of just ourselves for the most part. But I would argue that even if we are sincere about our remorse, which is the first step of repentance, but no way equates to what repentance really is, framing it solely or mainly as an individual thing is far less impactful to us in terms of our ability to truly repent, which is to change the behavior and even willingly accepting the consequences of our actions as opposed to trying or avoiding or trying to escape them. This wrong way of thinking, this incorrect understanding, is pervasive in all aspects of life. So let's start with how it affects the church and the parish, which I've already alluded to. I've been reading lately, and I hope it's true, that church decline, the decline in Christianity, has seemed to level off in the U.S., and there are some cautiously optimistic signs of improvement in that area, of growth. But a recent conversation I had with someone who stopped going to church a while

0: while ago typified how an individualistic mindset affects us and keeps us from going to church or stops us from going or even returning. It's because we think of worship and faith as more of a private matter, a personal one, only where our decision to go to church or not can be affected by this mindset of what I'm getting at. This is wrongheaded. Worship and faith are first and foremost corporate, an act of community in which we are all called to be a part of. Christ said in Matthew 18:20, "For where two or three are gathered together in my name, I am in the midst of them." So let me ask a question. Are you an athlete? Just as an example. I used to be, until I became old and washed, as my daughter would say. Two of the sports I played were tennis and football. I had some really good wins in each, but the energy and camaraderie of a critical team football win was so much more uplifting than winning a tennis match or tournament in singles. That's because we are corporate and communal beings, whether we like it or not. And the energy of participation with others is far more satisfying than individual glory or the individual energy. Father Basil Alton pretty much sums this up when he writes, "Worship is corporate. That is, it is the worship of a community of believers. When we meet together, the Lord fulfills his promise. Our gathering amplifies our praise, multiplies our prayers, and fills all who are present with a common spirit. The more we serve the Lord in praise, thanksgiving, and petition, the more our souls are lifted, our burdens are relieved, and our spirits soar." I don't know about you, but I get a lot of uplifting moments in my private prayer by myself every morning, but I find it far more uplifting every Sunday during Divine Liturgy, praying and being with others. This all makes sense when you think about it. Beginning with Adam and Eve together as their first little community of two, they were meant to worship and commune with God, but they chose individual aspirations of life apart from him. Any denial or deviation from this is a denial of our fundamental human nature, our humanity. We are social communal creatures at heart, not meant to be in isolation, which is one of the devil's favorite strategies to lead us down a path of darkness. I think it was Saint Athanasius in his work, The Incarnation. You can check me on this, but I think it was he that said, "He became," meaning Christ, "what we are so that we might become what he is." Notice the "we" in that. He said this because he understood and was communicating the truths of Christ's incarnation having a corporate reality, which is why, again, getting back to something I said earlier, the Eucharist is about both communing with and each other, communing with Christ and each other at the same time. What about the corporate breakdown in the home? Have you ever thought about it this way? I wonder about this quite a bit. What made me think about it recently is I saw a series of photos from different settings inside the house, people at work, at cafes and social situations. And the person who put the collage together edited out cell phones. And it was comical and tragic at the same time because the people in these photos looked like a bunch of fools. They were never looking at each other. In all these settings, they were just staring at their hands. There's an old saying that how you do anything is how you do everything. And I think about the nature of corporate prayer with family and friends outside of Sunday liturgy and lack thereof. If we struggle in our home to have meals together at the same table at the same time, away from cell phones, computer games, and texting, how does that affect and reflect our prayer and worship life in general? Those are questions I ask myself. One writer associated this with what he characterized as a broken family dynamic as contributing to the breakdown in the corporate nature of personal prayer, leading people away from intercessory prayer, which is corporate by nature, and in that it involves praying for others, to a more self-focused prayer focused on personal physical health, financial health, and things like that. I need to reflect more on this, but I suspect there's a lot of truth to that. So let me pivot now to where most of us associate the word corporate, which is in the corporate or business world. I wrote a poem that ended up being used by a classical operatic group called the Pano Hora Ensemble, and it turned into a 7 minutes. They converted it into a 7-minute song. I was essentially The poem was essentially about juxtaposing a person's initial attempt to climb one ladder, a ladder of success, I'm doing that in air quotes, in the ladder of salvation. It's like a Faustian journey. If you're interested in listening to it, you can go to their website, www.panohoraensemble, PanoHora, then the word ensemble, oneword.com, and learn about the buying options. Or if you have Spotify, do a search for them, and the album title is Evlogia, E-V-L-O-G-I-A, and listen. I actually learned of a nice compliment about it when I was recently interviewed by the founder of Panohora Ensemble, Dr. Charles Calamaris. I was surprised that they chose to record it because it's very long. And he shared with me that he actually tried to cut it when setting it to music, but he found he couldn't. He told me it was uncuttable because every line is indispensable to the story. The vocalist who sang the song, when he was rehearsing it, said his mom was enraptured, waiting to see how it would turn out. This made me feel pretty good about it. Like anything else, when you create something, you like to know that somebody appreciated and enjoyed it. But the thing that's germane is something that St. John the Theologian, John the Beloved Disciple of Christ, wrote at the end of his epistle, which I featured on another podcast episode. In 1:5 John 21, he said, "Little children, keep yourselves from idols." That's how he ended the epistle. The Orthodox Study Bible note to this passage reminds us that idols are false gods or things that turn us away from God. To me, false gods and things that turn us away from God are one and the same. So here's the danger for us as committed Christians who strive to be in the corporate body of Christ, and also simultaneously we exist in the secular corporate world. And I'm going to begin by quoting something I came across in a Protestant study Bible probably 30-something years ago. It reads like this: "People who follow Christ can easily point fingers at those who go on spiritual treasure hunts for alternative gods. We readily perceive the hollowness of their false religions compared to the fullness and greatness of our experience of the one true God. But what about our idols? We want more money, insist on owning a bigger house within the circle of friends, or climb the corporate ladder for the best position at work without worrying about those we may have to step on to get there. Making any of these pursuits a top priority in life means that we are substituting them for God." One of the things I actually like about being in the business world, the corporate world, the real world, air quotes again, is that it is a practical place to put my faith into action, to test my integrity of what I really believe as evidenced by my actions. It's very easy to fall into a dichotomy where we are spiritually one way and quote-unquote practically another way. Let's use parish councils as a case in point. I don't know what your experience may have been for those of you that may have served on councils, but I know that even within the church, I've encountered this false divide where some think of the parish council as the business arm of the church. I've heard people say the priest is in charge of the spiritual, but we're in charge of the business side, as if they're two unrelated things. This is not true. The parish council is a ministry, or should be, but like other ministries within the church, guided by the same love and teaching of Christ, it's an administration of the church function to keep it going, keep the lights on and the place running, but it doesn't mean it's not spiritual because of that. So if that type of dichotomy is easily present in church walls and requires continual, prayerful, and conscious reminders in order to strive to function as a member of the corporate body of Christ, how easy is it for us who function in the business world, the business corporations, to forget or not apply the same wisdom and principles of understanding in our business life at home? It's easy to be lulled into a false divide, even if you practice daily prayer and strive consciously to live an integrated corporate existence. I mean, of course, you need to do those things so that you can consciously remain cognizant of this. Our success in life, our salvation, lies in this complete integration, this understanding that it lies both within and outside of ourselves. As I said earlier, our salvation or condemnation, self-chosen damnation, are more corporate than individual, and that this understanding is the heart of Christian salvation. We have to be careful that we don't operate outside of church walls as essentially agnostics or functional atheists, and take a long look in the mirror since it would seem that this type of attitude is both blatantly and subtly pervasive in mainstream media, public education, politics, contemporary popular culture, to include the arts, which I'll get to in a minute. It can lead to things that are subversive, and we can get caught up in it if we're not vigilant. This is what outside of the church wall, this is what the secular world can drive us to, again, if we're not conscious of the corporate nature of reality, period. It's all like being on a continuum. The more we understand and live this truth, the more we move towards Christ on the road to salvation. And the less we understand and the more we operate as an individual, divorced from the corporate body of Christ in thought and word or deed, as if we're not part of it, especially in the home and at work, the more we move away from Christ and go in the opposite direction of the road to salvation. That may have been a good place to end, but I have one more thing to say that is near and dear to my heart, and it might sound like a brief rant, but as I said a moment ago, it's about how this individual mindset affects artistic expression, which may be the highest form of reflecting God and the divine that helps people find God, or the exact opposite. I came across a quote by Christian author Tim Stafford, who said something I never knew. He said that before the Renaissance, no artist ever even signed his work. Art was not individual expression. It served as a corporate purpose, such as worship. I found this fascinating because so much of today's art and all of its medium, writing, literature, poetry, movies, plays, music, is garbage in the name of individual expression meant to shock or deliberately attack and tear down, but often to find a way, especially in digital or social media, to simply monetize attention on oneself and to do it really in a way that measures success by the amount of followers and revenues. It exploits base desires and glamorizes and champions superficiality, in my opinion. Christian author of both fiction and nonfiction, Madeline L'Engle, who wrote award-winning children's stories but also very insightful books for adults, writes about it like this. The discipline of creation is an effort towards wholeness. How much more now do artists wrestle with the constant call to make our work about us, our platforms and presence and sales numbers and likes and followers? We, all of us, live in a culture that urges us to cultivate and curate idols of ourselves. This is true of a person working in a cubicle as much as for the artist, but is especially easy for those of us in public careers to be propelled away from wholeness rather than towards it as we splinter off bits of ourselves to construct the idol version. I'm going to end with that or this thought, but the reason I bring this up at the end is because I'm of the belief that nothing influences culture more than art, and everything in culture, politics and education and corporations, everything is downstream of culture. So the artistic choices we make, whether we're trying to provide and beauty to the world, to it either enhances the corporate body of Christ or digresses into individual expression that seeks to tear it down. So I'll end there before I go on a further rant. So I just have a few announcements. As always, if you enjoy this particular episode of Sacramental Living or enjoy the Sacramental podcast in general, just like, rate, share the episodes, give them 5 stars. This is a way to spread the light. Do this for all Ancient Faith radio podcasts and books and things that you enjoy about the ministry. And I'm a monthly donor to Ancient Faith. And so, to keep the ministry going, if you're so inclined, please consider donating to them as well. They are a nonprofit organization. A few other things. I will be starting my live adult religious education classes soon through the Orthodox Christian Network. They will begin September 21st. The theme this year is going to be the mystery of salvation. If you're so inclined to go out to their Facebook page and their website, you can actually find articles that I write, and not only myself, but other articles that others write that are always good and enlightening. The class itself is broadcast live through their Facebook page and their YouTube page, and they're currently putting out archived videos of past classes if you're interested. On September 18th, I will be speaking at the Catholic Orthodox Initiative at Emory University's Candler School of Theology Aquinas Center. The topic is going to be a layperson's perspective on church unity and friendship. I believe this is open to the public. You can actually go out to Emory University Candler School of Theology Aquinas Center website and sign up for it. And lastly, I'll be recording later August with Father Anthony Cook an episode of the Amon Sul podcast. We'll be focusing on the Lord of the Rings chapter Fog on the Barrow Downs, if you're a Lord of the Rings fan. And we'll be recording it in late August, and I believe it'll be for the September 25th episode. These podcast episodes are released monthly now on the 25th of each month. It'll either be for that or it'll be the October one. I'm not sure. And as always, if you're interested in anything else that I'm doing, you can go to my website, sacramentaliving.net. There you can learn also of the quotes of the day. This is something I put out every weekday. I pick a theme and it comes to me during prayer. Then I arrange 5 quotes. You can find them at the website, at my Sacramental Living Facebook page. But most people tend to want to receive them through daily emails, in which case you can email me at sacramentalliving@verizon.net. Sacramental Living is one word. And I can put you on one of my several blind copy distribution lists so you can receive the emails every morning and add them to your daily prayer life. This has been Michael Haldus for Ancient Faith Radio.
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2: You're listening to From the Amvon with Father John Whiteford, sermons from St. Jonah Orthodox Church in Spring, Texas. Father John is a priest in the Russian Orthodox Church outside of Russia. He's the author of Sola Scriptura, an Orthodox analysis of the cornerstone of Reformation theology, and the general editor of the St. Innocent Liturgical Calendar. Here he is with today's lesson.
3: In the name of the Father, and of the Son, and the Holy Spirit. Bad theology leads to bad actions, and people wind up getting hurt, and in some cases people even wind up getting killed. And in the last couple of weeks, if you've been paying attention to the news and listening to what certain Protestants have been saying about it, you've seen bad theology in action. We have a pastor in San Antonio by the name of John Hagee, who was talking about what was going on in Israel and Gaza, and he's a dispensationalist. If you don't know what a dispensationalist is, no one was a dispensationalist till about 1850 or so. There was some English Baptist preacher, I think his name was John Darby, that started this teaching. And basically, they analyzed the Old Testament in a very peculiar way, a way that Christians never had before. And they essentially, to make a long story short, see the Old Covenant still in force for Jews. In other words, Jews can be saved according to the Old Covenant, and Christians can be saved according to the New Covenant. These are two parallel covenants that are both active at the same time. And they will take a passage like God's promise to Abraham in Genesis chapter 12, where he says, "And I will bless them that bless thee, and curse him that curseth thee, and in thee all the families of the earth shall be blessed." And they'll apply that to the modern state of Israel. As a matter of fact, our new Speaker of the House had a tweet in which he changed the wording of this quote and inserted the name Israel there. And the thing is, when you hear the name of Israel, most evangelicals think that the modern state of Israel and the Israel that they read about in the Bible are the very same thing. But John Hagee was preaching about how, for example, there's no two-state solution in the Bible. So that means that the Palestinians just got to like it or lump it, they need to get out of there or submit, but there can only be one state, because this is all fulfillment of prophecy. And if the United States doesn't continue to support Israel, regardless of what it does, then the United States will no longer be blessed. Again, nobody believed this until about 1850 or so. And in the United States, it actually didn't start catching on until the very late 1800s. And it really was when the Scofield Reference Bible came out in 1907, and then when World War I happened, which caused a lot of people who had a more optimistic view of the future to start taking a more apocalyptic view of the future, that view became the norm. And so evangelicals, which previously had no such views as these views now, because they've heard this all their life, and the Scofield Bible was so popular because it had commentary running through the text. It was the first Bible like that since the Geneva Bible in the 1500s. And King James intentionally decreed that the King James Bible not have that kind of commentary on it because he saw it as sectarian. He wanted a Bible that everybody could use. Well, the Scofield Bible promoted a very particular view, and it became very popular. But this is not the way Christians have viewed things. St. Paul makes it very clear in his epistles that the church is the Israel of God. In Galatians chapter 3, beginning with verse 7, he says, "Know ye therefore that they which are of faith, the same are the children of Abraham. And the Scripture, foreseeing that God would justify the heathen through faith, preached before the gospel unto Abraham, saying, In thee shall all the nations be blessed. So then they which be of faith are blessed with faithful Abraham." So he's saying those who believe, in the context, it's very clear he's talking about those who believe in Christ are the ones that are the inheritors of the blessing of faithful Abraham. And in chapter 6, he literally says that the church is the Israel of God. In Romans chapter 11, he's following up. The book of Romans, you have to understand, was written because in the early church in St. Paul's time, the problem was that you had the initial majority of Christians being Jews, but then you had this influx of Gentile converts. And so the question that local churches had to deal with was, how are we going to get along with each other? Because the Jews had always been taught under the Old Testament that they couldn't even eat with a Gentile. Now they're in church with Gentiles. What are they supposed to do? And so in the Epistle to the Romans, St. Paul goes over a whole bunch of issues related to this, but towards the end of the epistle, he starts talking about the fact that most of the physical descendants of Israel had not accepted Christ. And what are we to make of this? Well, the first thing he says in Romans chapter 11 is that God hasn't totally cast off his people. He says, "I say then, hath God cast away his people? God forbid. For I also am an Israelite of the seed of Abraham, of the tribe of Benjamin. God hath not cast away his people, which he foreknew. Know ye not that the scripture saith of Elijah, how he maketh intercession to God against Israel, saying, Lord, they have killed thy prophets, and torn down thine altars, and I am left alone, and they seek my life. But what saith the answer of God unto him? I have reserved to myself 7,000 men who have not bowed the knee to the image of Baal. Even so then, at this present time also, there is a remnant according to the election of grace." So he's saying there are Jews who embrace the Christian faith, and he was an example of that. So there was a remnant of Jews that were believers, and so the entirety of Israel was not cut off. And we not only have people who were the original Jewish Christians that, of course, blended with the population, and the Palestinian Christians are undoubtedly descended from these people, at least in part. So if you're talking about physical descendants of Abraham who are also believers, if anybody gets to inherit the promises of Abraham, it would be them rather than people who have rejected Christ and are not believers. But there are also Jews that over time have continued to convert to the Christian faith. In our parish, we have people of Jewish descent. If you didn't know that, it's true. Further on in the chapter, he uses the image of an olive tree. And he doesn't talk about there being two olive trees, one for the Jews and one for the Gentiles. He says, "For if the first fruit be holy, the lump is also holy. And if the root be holy, so are the branches. And if some of the branches be broken off, and thou, being a wild olive tree, wert grafted in among them, and with them partakest of the root and fatness of the olive tree, boast not against the branches. But if thou boast, thou bearest not the root, but the root thee." So what he's saying to the Gentiles in the church in Rome, that you are the root of this tree is the Israel that you read about in the Bible. And these unbelieving Jews are like branches that have been cut off from the tree. And you, being a wild olive branch, are being grafted into this tree. So don't boast over the fact that you're a part of the tree and these branches have been broken off, because you're not the root. The root supports you. Thou wilt say then, the branches were broken off that I might be grafted in. Well, and what that means is that's correct. Because of unbelief, they were broken off, and thou standest by faith. Be not high-minded, but fear, for if God spared not the natural branches, take heed lest he also spare not thee. Behold, therefore, the goodness and severity of God on them which fell severity, but toward thee goodness. If thou continue in his goodness, otherwise thou also shall be cut off. And what he's alluding to, and he makes this argument in a more elaborate way in the area that I skipped over, but he's saying that because you have these unbelieving Jews, the apostles focus more of their efforts on the Gentiles. And so this, the unbelief of the Jews resulted in the Gentiles being brought into the church in greater numbers. And so this is all by God's providence. God not decreeing that these people would be unbelievers, but God using their unbelief and foreknowing their unbelief, using that for his own purposes and his glory. But he goes on to say that at some point in the road, and we don't know exactly when this will be, that all Israel will be saved. And they also, if they abide not still in unbelief, shall be grafted in. So he's saying these unbelieving Jews, these branches that have been cut off from the olive tree, if they abide not still in unbelief, in other words, if they begin to believe, and the people of Israel, for the most part today, the people of the state of Israel, are not believers. And so the idea that somehow they have a special status, and if we don't bless them as a country, that we're doomed, and we have to not even question anything that they do, is just simply not biblical. And I would argue that it's not even good for Israel, because Israel would be a lot more inclined to compromise and be reasonable with the Palestinians and the Arab world if they didn't think the United States would back them up when they're carpet bombing a major population center and openly saying that they don't care about the population. You have Israeli politicians saying there are no innocents in Gaza, no innocents. And ironically, that's the very same logic that Hamas used when they attacked Israel. There are no innocent Israelis. They're all guilty. Well, you know what? That's not true. People are not their government. People only have so much control over their government. It's very limited. And governments can do evil things, and yet you can still have innocent people. And particularly when you're talking about women and children, you can't say there are no innocents. But that's what they're saying. And we have people like John Hagee that are going to defend that. They're going to defend the indefensible because they have bad theology, and we cannot go along with that. We need to understand why this is wrong. He goes on to say, for if thou wert cut off of the olive tree, which is wild by nature, and wert grafted contrary to nature into a good olive tree, how much more shall these, which be the natural branches, be grafted into their own olive tree? For I would not, brethren, that ye should be ignorant of this mystery, lest ye should be wise in your own conceits, that blindness in part is happened to Israel until the fullness of the Gentiles be come in. And so all Israel shall be saved, as it is written, there shall come out of Zion the Deliverer, and he shall turn away ungodliness from Jacob. For this is my covenant unto them, when I shall take away their sins. As concerning the gospel, they are enemies for your sakes, but as touching the election, they are beloved for the Father's sakes, or the patriarch's sake, as who's talking about there. For the gifts and callings of God are without repentance. So what he's saying is God is not done with the physical descendants of Israel. Now, when I say that we have these evangelical Protestants that have this bad theology, and so therefore they're supporting indefensible things, what we don't want to do is go to the opposite extreme and give in to the temptation to start hating people. Because, as I said a couple Sundays ago, both sides can point to atrocities and say, that's why these people are evil. That's why we're justified in doing these extreme things. But that is not the Christian way. It's an understandably human reaction that when you see atrocities committed against people that you love, that you want to lash out, you want to get even. But Christians are called to have a supernatural reaction, not a natural reaction. We cannot hate people. And we cannot hate the Jews. We're told by St. Paul that one day they're going to all repent and they're going to embrace Christ. What we don't want to do is have that happen despite us. We want to open up our hearts, and when we see people of different faiths, especially people who are Jewish, we want to understand that they're not our enemies, they're potential believers, and undoubtedly either they or their descendants will one day be believers. And so we need to pray for them and try to be the kind of Christians that will inspire them to come to know who Christ is. Amen.
2: From the Amvon, sermons from St. Jonah Orthodox Church in Spring, Texas. Father John Whiteford is the priest at St. Jonah's and the author of Sola Scriptura, published by Conciliar Press. 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
4: Hello, brothers and sisters. Glory to Jesus Christ. Glory forever. I'm Deacon Sarah from Richard Roland. This is the Great Rood Screen Podcast, where we talk about the lives and the spirituality of the great saints of the British Isles in the years leading up to the Great Schism. Our last few episodes have been kind of telling the story of how it was that Christianity came to Britain and setting up the great Irish and Welsh Age of Saints. What I want to do in this episode is a little bit different. In addition to telling the story of Christianity in the British Isles, one of the things I want to do is introduce more devotional material from the British Isles from this period, a lot of which may not be well known to you today. And so what I'm going to do, one of the most interesting sources of this kind of devotional material to me is an old Irish text or early middle Irish text, depending on how you cut that pie, called the Shaltir Noron, that is the Psalter of the Quatrains, which probably, the text is probably from around 988, although the poems in it, as is often the case, are much older. And it is a psalter, that is a book of poems or hymns made in imitation of the Psalms of David. This is a very common sort of literature in the Middle Ages. And so in this book, there are 150, but maybe it's also more than 150, just depending on how you number them. But it's about 150 old Irish poems, which together tell the story of the creation of the world, how it is that the world came into being, important details like the distance from heaven to hell, the distance from earth to heaven, the distance from earth to hell, important details like angelic hierarchies, other cosmological information, and then the recounting of the story of the Old Testament, including a full 1,300 lines on King David. He gets more attention, actually, than anybody else in the Psalter of the Quatrains, and a description of the world as God has created it, prayers at the center as a series of prayers invoking God's help, and then a series of cantos which describe the life of Christ through the Gospels, and that's kind of the main psalter, and then this is followed up by a few additional cantos which include things like a poem of repentance, a poem on the nature of creation, and poems which describe the signs that will mark the coming of the judgment day and the resurrection, which is something people were very interested in and concerned with during the Middle Ages, as in fact they are today. Now, the thing about the Psalter of the Quatrains is that while some parts, especially the first few cantos, have been translated into modern English, as far as I'm aware, the entirety of it hasn't yet been translated, but this is something I've been working on for several months now. So what I'm going to be doing over the course of this year, kind of interspersed throughout the Great Rood Screen, in addition to telling you the story of Christianity as it comes to the British Isles and as it spreads and the Age of Saints and all the way up to the Augustinian Mission and so on, in addition to doing all of that, I am going to occasionally, probably often enough that they may turn into their own kind of bonus episodes, we'll see, but I'm going to be dropping in some bits of devotional literature. So not just telling you their story, but saying these are the prayers they would have prayed. These are the stories that they would have told. These are even the hagiographies that they wrote about their own saints. All of those things are going to be very important for us to get a real vision of how all of this was kind of how they thought about all of this, as opposed to just, you know, as I've mentioned before in other contexts, a lot of times when people think about Celtic spirituality, they have something in mind that's kind of New Agey. But in fact, what you're going to find is that this is deeply biblical. It's incredibly rigorous. It incorporates all the heights of not just Greek and Latin learning, but even the Syriac Apocrypha was preserved by the Celtic Christians. So you're going to have more examples of that here in a few weeks. But what I thought I would do to begin with today would be to read you the first canto, the first song of the Psalter of the Quatrains. Now, as the quatrain part of this indicates, this is the poem is a series of four-line stanzas, quatrains. And the first one here is pretty long. It's not the longest, but it's one of the longest. It's 85 stanzas total. So it'll take me a little while to read to you. But just to give you an overview of what all is in it. The great theme is this is really laid out in the very first line of the canto, which is great is the King of noble heaven, right? Great is the King of noble heaven. And then basically this will be that's the first line. It's also the last line of the song, and everything else in the between is talking about his greatness as regards specifically his role in creating the world, right? So the first 13 stanzas are about God as the eternal creator, that God creates the world without pride. He creates it without contention. Without contention, why? Because remember, most Indo-European, and for that matter, ancient Near Eastern creation stories are about, you know, some kind of chaos comp, some kind of struggle against chaos, which results in the creation of the world. But God does it without contention. He does it without struggle. He does it without war. He simply creates because he is all powerful. He's without beginning. He's without end. And we see the creation of heaven, earth, light, darkness, the four basic categories of the world in Old Irish thought, and the world being created as a sphere. This is not just talking about the globe of the earth, but it's talking about the cosmos itself as perfectly round, like an apple, it says. And then we get all of this information about the 12 winds, the eight winds or the 12 winds. And this is the next section. So up through from quatrain 14 to 22, we get the 12 winds and their colors. And there's this very interesting thing that we'll maybe come back to in a future episode, where the four cardinal winds are each assigned colors, and then the intermediate winds are also assigned their colors. And then there are seven different arrangements which bind the winds together. This is a very sophisticated way of describing why the world behaves in the way that it does. And then moving from the atmosphere up to the heavenly spheres, which is quatrains 23 to 40, we get cosmic measurements. How far is it from the earth to the moon, from the moon to the sun, and so on? And then this idea of a three-tiered heaven, that there's an air, A-E-R, air, which is the cold air that is the atmosphere around the planet. There's the ether, and then there's the Olymp, which comes from Olympus, which is the third holy heaven, that is the deep heaven beyond just the you know, beyond the place beyond the stars, put it that way. And all of this is sort of thought of in terms of like an eggshell. So, right, you have an eggshell, and then there's a white, and there's the yolk in the middle. We get the seven planets, their movements. We get the five climatic zones of the earth. We get the 62 windows of heaven. These are the places that the sun, these are the divisions of the year where the sun rises and sets in the zodiac. And that is, in fact, what the next part of the poem is about the firmament where the stars are, the eternal course of the stars, the seven heavens. So we had things divided into three heavens, and now we have them divided into seven. We have the 12 zodiacal suns with the signs with their various months. And then at the end of this, we actually get, here's everything about the zodiac and the other cosmological movements that every clergyman in the church must know, which are basically all the things that are necessary about ancient astrology or astronomy to calculate to do the computus, to calculate the date of Pascha. All of this finally culminates in the last few stanzas, stanzas 68 to 85, which are focused on the completion of creation, the hidden half of the firmament, the waters that are above and below the firmament, the sun and moon's relative sizes, the four elements. So we've kind of gone all the way up. And now, because the poem has a chiastic structure, as many psalms do, now we're kind of coming back down at the end through the sun and the moon, the four elements, air, fire, earth, water, the sowing of plants and forests, the visible and invisible creation, all the way back down to a final doxology and a return to our opening line. So it's incredibly beautiful. It's really artistic. There's a lot of biblical influences in here, like Genesis 1 and Psalm 148 or 149, 2 Corinthians chapter 12. There's also a lot of patristic and encyclopedic influence here, such as Isidore of Seville, St. Augustine, and Bede, although it's not totally clear if Bede had an influence on this text. I think it's probably a little too early for that, but certainly he's, you know, working within the same insular tradition. There's also a lot of classical influence from the world of late antiquity, things like Ptolemaic astronomy. You also have Macrobius being a Latin geographer, a Macrobian geography, and you know, your sort of typical Aristotelian cosmology that you would expect. And there's a lot of stuff in here about things like the Easter reckoning, the solar and lunar cycles, tidal calculations, but all of this is within the native poetic Irish idiom. So it's a beautiful way of showing how all of these things were integrated for the world, which was produced by this Celtic Age of Saints, which, as we've covered in some previous episodes now, includes, you know, really some of the greatest centers of learning in the Western world at that time. So, without further ado, this is Canto 1 of the Psalter of the Quatrains. Great is the King of noble heaven, who without strife or arrogance created the elemental world, the great King, ever living, ever victorious. King of the elements beyond the sun, King over the depths of the sea, King of the south, north, west, and east, against whom no strife can be waged. King of mysteries, who was and is before the elements, before the ages, the ever-living King is gentle and radiant, King without beginning and without end. King who made holy heaven, not proud, not contentious, and earth with her willing garments, equally strong, firm, and mighty. King who made noble light and darkness with its own beauty. One of them is fullness of day, the other is the completeness of night. King who fashioned the vast essence of being from the first matter of the elements, from the unlikeness of the eternal chaos, the wonderful formless treasure. King who fashioned forth every creature, who established them without falsehood, with fair mystery, both smooth and rough in their form, both mortal and immortal beings. King who shaped, renowned and mighty, from the first matter, the material, the heavy earth of true form, whose foundation spreads wide beneath. King who shaped, no narrow limit, in the circuit of the firmament, the world, formed and certain of the host, like a fine apple truly round. The King who fashioned the mass thereafter, fresh and sure about the earth, the course he measured above the world, O bright victory, the cold watery air. King who sifts the splendid cold water over the vastness of the great floods, according to streams, with teams of rivers, after currents, equally measured. King who ordained the eight winds, who raised them without fault, fully beautiful, four chief winds sustaining, four fierce winds, subordinate winds. Four other subordinate winds, wise authors truly say, let their numbers be truly correct, of the good winds, 12. King who fashioned the colors of the winds, established them in courses, fully pure according to practices, the course he ordained with variated hue of every color. The white, the pure purple, the gray-green, the green so great, the yellow, the red, certain and bold. Anger seizes them not at their meeting. The black, the gray, the piebald, the dark, the dusky and hard, the dun dark of hue, they are not bright, not easily grasped. King who ordained over every plain the eight fierce subordinate winds, who fashion them without harm. Perfection from affliction, the region of the four chief winds. From the east, the purple, pure of hue. From the south, the white, bright and wonderful. From the north, the black and stormy and fierce. From the west, the dun, furrowed. The red and the yellow together, between white and purple, the green and the valiant gray-green, between dun and bright white, the gray, the dusky grains of anguish, between dun and jet black, the dark, the piebald in the east, between black and purple. Rightly was their form arranged, their ordering was made with wisdoms, with arrangements, without concealment, according to positions, according to placements. The 12 winds, the wills of strength, east and west, north and south, the king bound them, sustaining them, bound them under 7 arrangements. King, who drove them according to positions around the earth with many arrangements, each pair of winds in bright mutual order, yet one arrangement over them all. King, who placed them according to practiced arrangements, according to customs which cannot be transgressed, one time gentle in its manner, another time stormy. King who traces out the curve from earth to the firmament against which they measure, perfect measure, all earthly things reach toward it. He placed 7 stars in their courses from firmament to earth, Saturn, Jove, Mercury, Mars, Sun, Venus, Moon in full abundance. King who counted, royal his renown, from earth to moon, 7,020, by which they measure them in pure measure. That is the thing, the cold air, with multitudes for movement, whose name is journeying, certain indeed, the warlike aerial heaven. The distance from moon to sun, the king reckoned with bright, clear purity, 200,000, great the measure, with 3 44s. That is the upper ether, without wind, turbulent air, whose name, without stammering, is the wonderful ethereal heaven. 3 equal measures, that thing clearly between firmament and sun, the great king, star strong, has reckoned for those who truly ancient reckon. That is the pure Olympus, without change, without movement, according to the noble track of the ancient sages, whose name is the third holy heaven. 12,000, a bright reckoning, upon 1,500,000, fair the course of the stars run therein, from the firmament to the earth. The measure of the course, a rushing forth, from earth to firmament, that is, the measure in rows of courses, from sky to heaven's kingdom, 24,000, that upon 3,000,000, from here to the kingdom, a great course besides the firmament. The measure of all those courses, from earth to the royal seat, that is, the throne of God, that is what extends from the firm earth down to the depths of hell. King of every realm, swift, red, he himself fashioned the firmament, as was certain to him over every plain, he fashioned it from the formless mass. King of all the splendid materials, with famous hammer strokes, the glorious sphere with fair order he divided into 5 zones. The 5th zone, which warms the skin, the great king who runs through its length, against which hosts of arrows stand, 2 cold zones fully measured. A cold zone in the south, a cold zone in the north, fully measured. A great triumph, the heated zone, be certain of it, lies between the 2 measured ones. King, who surpasses every bright high king, who proclaimed ordinances bright without beginning for the first form of the firmament, as an eggshell is around an egg, though it moves with many angled motions, so the veil of the firmament is around the world through ages on its endless course. In its circuit, it casts its measures according to a pleasant course toward eternal light. Difficult is the measure about through which it turns. It is not measured across through it. It was divided according to the intellect that exists, as authors have distinguished two divisions under fair tribute, six parts in their appointment, a month's journey for the sun in each part, according to the teaching of the noble authors. In its course, bright glory, each year it circles them. In the firmament with brightness, 62 windows shine toward God together, in each part six windows. There is, according to the mystery of the bright king who fashioned all and placed them under obedience, a closing, without swift darkness, a door upon each window. A strong mantle, certain, a splendid covering, as if a fair complete gem, a garment of desire he bound around the sides of the earth. Concerning the three things that are together, three things around it, they are complete. The seventh heaven, that is, what was established with eternal things. No pleasant rest for the host of angels, but in a proper, fair, firm circuit, as a wheel shaft in motion through ages in eternal revolution. The firmament, a multitude of renown, in the noble outer stars is upon one course, bright glory, from where it was created. The king who divided the royal hue over the plain, the firmament was not weakly made. In it, like rose, smooth and level into 12 certain divisions. King, above every count, above every summit, who gave a name to every single star, he assigned, according to practice law, the 12 divisions. The form of each constellation, bright, rushing, in the circuit of the firmament, as they distinguish and prove from their shapes they are named. Aquarius, Pisces, Aries, Taurus of the tribe, proper Gemini and Cancer, Leo, Virgo, Libra, Scorpio of destruction, Sagittarius, Capricorn, king who with mysteries arranged them in the vast masses, the row of the heights above every plane, against which sun and moon course. 30 days, sufficient the reckoning, with cold days and half cold. By the way, as an aside, in ancient Ireland, there are no warm days, there are just cold days and half cold. That's the idea. 30 days, sufficient the reckoning, with cold days and half cold, with journeying it passes over every summit. The sun runs through each single sign. The pleasant sun, according to the order of rule, in the circuit of each single year, on the 15th of the calends, fair summit, thus it goes into each single sign. The sun in Aquarius, the first course, was ordained in the month of January, and in Pisces, with brightness, it is reckoned the month of February. The sun in Aries, famous it is, appears in the month of March, and in Taurus the sun in due course shines in the month of April. The sun in Gemini in the month of May is certain, it does not stray, not gentle, it warms every dwelling. In the month of June, the sun in Cancer. In the month of July, the sun in Leo, then it pours forth its full brilliance. The sun goes, kindling towards its tuning, into Virgo in August. The sun shines before every host, in September in Libra. The sun hides them, reveals them not, in Scorpio in the month of October. In Sagittarius, the sun traverses them over

easy without error. Day of the week, feast of the pure saints, according to right purity with movement. King who arrayed with streaming brilliance the courses of the star paths, as he ennobled them above the divisions, he named them with their names. Though fair to us is the half toward us of the firmament of many stars, the other half, a festival without gesh, that is, without a taboo or prohibition, we do not see, though we journey. King who made the vault without decay, according to the weaving of the firmament, equally near its appearance arises around the earth to every single side. King who fashioned the true firmament with its stars, without weakness around the earth, true and bright, it turns from one hour to another. King who made the great sea pool above the whole firmament, the other sea pool, that is the sea, he bound them around the earth. Bright King who promised every prophet, Lord who adorns every fair grade, who established the sun of pure form to illumine heaven around the earth. King who made the splendid moon and the whole sea for regulation, the King disposed them so that they are proper, equally fitting. The sixth part of the world, that is the size, that is the moon, and in the pure sun, 16 measures of the earth. By the way, you notice, although they may not have the calculations exactly right, they do have this idea that the moon is significantly smaller than the earth, and the sun, although it is far more distant, is significantly larger than the earth. King, who made a multitude of creatures under the vast countless sea, no one shows except the great king their names nor their number. King, who made streams of hosts to the birds for flight, to the herds in the mountains, to the horse herds upon the plains. Manifold are the splendid names and the vast and myriad forms. There is not any hard one who could reckon that except the king of the holy heavens. King who made the cold air and bright, very red fire and famous strong earth and a very pure stream that runs. King who sowed the earth thereafter with plants, with woods. Full is the world of their fragrance, with the abundance of their many fruits. King who knows cold and heat, great righteous king, for my true benefit is he who established every teaching, king beyond reckoning, beyond telling. The bright king of mystery and grace revealed to us each wonder for understanding through them bright protection and through the fullness of his miracles. King who made each creature apart, visible and invisible, except the king who fashioned that, there is no king upon earth. There is not among steadfast peoples, among angels or archangels, anyone who brought through the setting forth of God any wonder that is not by my king. Great is the king of noble heaven. So in this poem, you have expressed a kind of long gloss on the very first line of the creed. I believe in one God, the Father Almighty, maker of heaven and earth and of all things visible and invisible. God is the maker of the world. He is the great king over all. Compared to his kingship, there is no other king. There's no good or mighty thing that's ever been done by an angel or an archangel or a saint of the church that was not the doing of my king. That's what the author of this poem, who, according to the manuscript, was a chap named Angus. I assume all old Irish poets are named Angus. But in any case, this is what Angus says. And it is a beautiful meditation on God's power in creation. It's also a beautiful kind of synthesis of the whole body of learning that he would have inherited as a monk and as a poet. Now, something to say about the Psalter of the Quatrains is that it is, first of all, in the vernacular. That is, this is not something which is just intended for the clergy. And also that this is probably being written down, in the 10th century, but certainly these are poems which would have been taught orally earlier on, probably to lay monks, perhaps also to just laymen, the faithful in the churches, to teach them the who God is, how God made the world, and you could say sort of a way, it's a way to collect all of the lore that they had received
about what the world was, what it was like, how

0: God had made it, why he made it the way that he did. So there are 149 and some change more of these psalms that I will be have translated, will be continuing to translate over the course of this year, and will be sharing with all of you. I hope to also share some other prayers and devotional material, but I really love this collection because it is essentially a way for the old Irish. This is basically how they expressed, this is everything that you need to know as a Christian, and expressing it in a way that's particular to their own idiom, that's meant to be taught and memorized and recited by even the lay people within their community. So this has been the Grey Rood Screen. I'll see you next time with some more stories about the Irish Age of Saints. Until next time, God be with you.
1: 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I'm Deacon Seraphim Richard Rowland, and this has been a listener-supported presentation of Ancient Faith Radio.

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1: All of us think about the world in secular ways without realizing it, even Christians. 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
2: 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In The Baal Book, A Biography of the Devil, Father Stephen DeYoung shows that the Hebrew scriptures consciously turn the Baal story on its head, depicting him as a failed and defeated rebel who nonetheless tries to steal the glory that belongs to Almighty God. 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

0: Rich Davis, and we get together here on Sunday nights to meet everyday Orthodox Christians. You know, I love coffee hour. I like going to coffee hour, especially at churches where I've never been. And I just sit down and start asking people questions. And before long, I'm like, this is fascinating. You got to come on my show. So then I bring them over here and show them to you. But I think Orthodox people are really pretty fascinating people. And my theory is that it's largely because we have so many immigrants. We have so many immigrant families. And then we, you know, so like people who grew up sort of in both places, in this sort of immigrant culture and then also in the American culture. And of course, we have a lot of converts too. And we converts come from all over the place, all different ways of getting here. And so altogether, we make a pretty interesting crowd, I think. And so here we are to build unity, to build church unity, the grassroots way, you know, through conversation. So welcome to the program. We're so glad that you're here tonight. I look forward to introducing my guest. And I want to let you know that Matushka Trudy Richter is right here in the studios producing the show. And so if you have any questions for our guests, you can actually ask on YouTube because we stream live on YouTube and you can see our faces. You can see us talking to each other. It's kind of amazing. We also stream, of course, the audio live show on the ancientfaith.com website, on the AFR app, and on Facebook Live on the Ancient Faith Ministries page. So without any further ado, welcome. And welcome to our guest. Now, you may know her name, because if you're a longtime listener of this program, you may remember that our very first guest on this show back in 2017 was Christy Giz. And Christy lives in Houston. And she actually came on the program very first person. I was like, Christy, you have to come on first, because her family was rescued on a boat in Hurricane Harvey. And if you're interested in that story, you just go all the way back to episode one. And you can listen to it there. But so Christy's down in Houston at St. Joseph Antiochian Orthodox Church, which is a great parish. And let's see, she recently produced and brought to market a children's card game. She's been using this game at home. Yeah, we're both holding it up here for the cameras. But she was playing this game with the church school for years. She was doing it at home with her family, with other families. And it's just a lot of fun. So she decided it was time. It's time to bring it out. So it's really for families. It could be kids. It doesn't have to be kids. You could just be a group of adults sitting around a table if you like. But it's called Feast Day Fun. And so we're going to learn about the game, find out sort of what made her decide that she was going to make a game, right? And we all think about doing stuff like that, but what made Christy do it? And of course, we're also just going to find out what she's up to and how she's been. So without any further ado, Christy, welcome to the program.
1: Thank you so much. It's awesome to be back.
0: Oh, it's so good to have you back. I'm delighted that you're coming back. I'm trying to think, 2017, that's like 7 years ago. Is that right? Has this show been on for 7 years?
1: Yes.
0: Because I was going to say, she was the first
1: test of time.
0: I was like, she was our first guest 4 years ago. Then I started thinking about it going, no, 2017, that is quite a ways, actually. But glory to God, that's neat. But I'm so glad you're back. I'm glad there haven't been, I assume, any more dramatic rescues since we last spoke. It's just been smooth sailing, huh?
1: We just leave our house through the door.
0: just like the rest of us.
1: Yes.
0: I love that.
1: Yeah. This is exciting. Someone asked me today, are you nervous? And I was nervous the first time. I don't think I breathed the entire show, but I watched your show last week with Santa Peter. Yes. And I was like, oh, I forgot how much at ease you make people feel. So I'm excited to be here tonight and to share my Feast Day Fun game with you. I think this is going to be much more fun to talk about.
0: Thank God. Well, and I do think, I mean, it's just not, there's just nothing to be stressed about. Like, we can't really make a mistake, right? Like, you're just
1: it's real life.
0: About yourself and your experiences. If you leave, I mean, you're going to leave some stuff out. We only have an hour, right? So
1: yes.
0: I just really can't imagine what could go wrong here. So I feel like we're going to be good. But, okay. So you're down in Houston, you're at St. Joseph's. And yes. How are things at St. Joseph's? When I visited St. Joseph's last, gosh, it was like 10 years ago, it was very, you know, it was a very small parish, but such a sweet, wonderful parish. I imagine you guys are probably growing like many parishes in Texas. How's it going?
1: Yes, we are busting at the seams. So we just birthed a mission Parish, St. Thecla, and that's in Rosenberg, Texas. And we had had to go to two liturgies on Sunday to address the overcrowded because we have like limits to how many people we can have in the church for the fire marshal. And after we started St. Thecla, we had to continue with our two services because it did not address our overcrowdedness. We have right now 75 catechumens. And whoa, last Pascha, I think we baptized 40. So we just, it's a beautiful thing. We see so many people come through the door, and coffee hour is definitely a place where you can meet and greet new faces, make new friends all the time, every Sunday.
0: Wow. Yeah. 75 catechumens. I mean, that is, I don't know what our number is right now. We're probably somewhere 35 or 40, which I think is actually very normal for Texas parishes now. It's like, oh yeah, 30. Yeah, sure. That's a normal year. That's solid. But it's crazy down here. And why do you think Texas is so ripe for, I mean, we say it's so many. It's, and it does. It feels like a lot of people coming in. We're still like, we're not like the Baptists. It's not like there's an Orthodox church on every corner and everybody in Texas knows about Orthodoxy. But, you know, it is growing quickly. And thank God not any more quickly than it is, because you kind of have to slowly bring people in. And it takes a while to marinate a little bit and to really understand Orthodoxy. But what do you think at St. Joseph's anyway is bringing in so many people?
1: I just think we have the fullness of the faith and people are hungry for that. Forgive me. I hope I don't offend anyone, but I was out on Friday and someone handed me this little statue, like a little doll of Jesus. And they were like, everyone needs a little Jesus. And it was this plastic doll that you're supposed to put in your pocket. And I almost felt like it was wrong to take it. You know, what if this ends up in the washing machine or something? But anyway, I just feel like we need a lot of Jesus and we need a lot more than just that plastic doll. And I just think people really are hungry for the truth. And the interesting thing is when the people come through the door at St. Joseph, they aren't like seeing and hearing for the first time. They've already done their homework. They've been on the internet. They've been on Ancient Faith. They've like soaked up a bunch of information already. It's really beautiful. I, you know, always joke, and I went to Orthodoxy kicking and screaming, and it took, you know, several years to like, you know, embrace it. But people are ready, and when they walk through the door, you know, they just are already so knowledgeable, and it's beautiful. I don't know. I just think it's wonderful that, you know, we are,
0: it is,
1: are seeing
0: it
1: the is fruits of this.
0: Thank God. Thank God. Yeah. There is something happening here, I think, where people are looking for something really traditional and rooted and not like, I think there are so many, expressions of Christianity in Texas that are like constantly being spontaneous and constantly trying to create something new. And I think after a while, certain people, it just hits them wrong. And they're like, let's not create something new. Like, what was this originally? What was this supposed to be? And then here they come. But yeah, they've already seen our liturgies on YouTube. They've been through, they're familiar with who your chanter is. Like, they just come in knowing it is.
1: Yes.
0: It is an amazing phenomenon. It really is.
1: Well, it's kind of a good segue too for Feast Day Fun, because I was thinking about this earlier today and I was thinking, you know, I really thrive on like routine, and I think the liturgical cycle of the year provides this, it like just kind of sets the tone for our lives and the rhythm, you know, and I think that that is something that is really unique to Orthodoxy. And also, as a previous youth director, I feel like since 2020, people have really you know, set their compass north. And it's like, it used to be, well, we can't come to Wednesday night because we have soccer and my kids signed up for soccer, but now soccer is behind, you know, the commitments of the church, which, it, you know, is really beautiful. I see that a lot. It's like, oh no, we'll be at church. Our church is full on Wednesday nights. And I think people have like kind of corrected, auto-corrected. And they're like, no, the church is our priority. And then our other activities fall behind that. And of course the feast days are super important in our Orthodox church. And, you know, a lot of people, you know, think of feast days as Christmas and Easter or Pascha. But there's 13 counting Pascha, you know, there's so many beautiful feasts. And, if you follow those feasts, you know, you'll have a busy and a fruitful, you know, year. And so I think that's another thing that kind of draws people in is that, you know, liturgy and that liturgical pattern of living.
0: I love that. I think that's really true. It's interesting that you, as you're talking about the liturgical year, you brought up 2020, because really that was a year when, like, we lost track of time, right? Like, time sort of got away from us. It's like it wasn't clear if it was standing still or if it was going fast or what was happening. And I find that when I think of things that happened like 2021 through today, they all make sense to me. They all, if it was 2 years ago, it happened 2 years ago. But something that happened in like 2019 doesn't feel like 5 years ago. I can't tell you. Maybe it's 8 years, could be 10. I don't know, because there's this like weird time warp that we went through all together. And so I, you know, it does feel like maybe that's part of that hunger for this beautiful rhythm, right?
1: Like the church shutting the door. You know, I never wanted to be at church so badly when those doors were shut and I wasn't able to be there. And so when they opened, I really, you know, want to try to make every effort to be there, knowing that there was a time when we couldn't. And that, you know, really stayed with me.
0: Well, and we've always talked about, you know, how there are places in this world, many places where Orthodox Christians struggle to be able to go to church, where they risk their lives to go to church. You know, you see in Egypt several years ago, there was a huge bombing on Palm Sunday, right? And it's just, you know, going to church can be a dangerous thing. And we don't tend to appreciate that here. But maybe we got just this tiny glimpse, right? When there was a Sunday where we were not able to go to church. And it's like, oh,
1: yes.
0: You know, it does make you appreciate things more. I think every once in a while, little struggle, little suffering can do us some good, you know, it's
1: Absolutely.
0: Helpful. But, I think it's really interesting that you're saying that you're seeing a lot of families who really are putting the church first. I think that's really beautiful. And I wonder, because you're teaching at the Constantine School, right? St. Constantine?
1: I work in the finance department and I substitute teach there.
0: Nice.
1: Yes.
0: Okay. So you're making sure that that stays afloat. See, that's actually even more important. That's critical stuff, Christy.
1: That's right.
0: But so tell us a little bit about the Constantine School, because I know it's come up here and there on conversations on this show. And I don't know, because they opened a few other Constantine schools now, right? Or are they not open yet?
1: Okay, yes. So this would be literally an entire hour of its own, but I'll try to give you, you know, a little bit of the St. Constantine School in a nutshell. So yes, we're, I believe, in the ninth year here in Houston. And this is the first year for the St. Constantine School in Pittsburgh. And here in at St. Constantine School here in Houston, we also have the St. Constantine College.
0: Right.
1: Yes. So, we are currently working on opening a campus in Dallas. And I don't know if I can say all the other areas.
0: But there are other places being contemplated and pursued and talking about property and working out who would be there.
1: It's a process, yes. And so, yes, it is also there, it's in the works in other places in the U.S., but I'm not sure, you know, what's known and what's not. So I better stop there. Right. Yes.
0: Well, and you don't want to make promises we can't keep. So it's like,
1: yes.
0: You never know until something's solid, you don't really know. But it is, I think, I mean, the St. Constantine School has a really great reputation as an Orthodox school. It's preschool up through college, as you said, right?
1: Yes.
0: And it's, do you feel like are a lot of the families in your parish also at the school? Is that
1: yes.
0: part of what's creating this culture?
1: Yes, I think you're absolutely hitting on something because many of the children are friends at school and friends at church. And so there is a strong, pull to be, with their friends, and they are seeing them at both places. And so, and then of course the St. Constantine School doesn't have, choir concerts on Wednesday nights. And, so they kind of work around, the liturgical cycle. And so, that's beautiful as well. We have,
0: Absolutely.
1: We have the Western Good Friday off every year, but we also have the Eastern Good Friday off, which I think this year it might be the same.
0: I think it's going to be the same for a couple of years, and then it's like never going to be the same again, is what I heard. I don't know if that's true, but it sounds awful. Sounds too bad. I liked it switching back and forth personally, but it's a beautiful thing, right? Because it really is a problem that so many of our families in Texas, we get Good Friday off, but of course, usually that's not our Holy Friday. Sometimes it is. When it is, you get great participation and the kids are there. And when it isn't, people really debate whether or not it's worth pulling their kids out. The kids are concerned because, one more absence and I'm going to have to, do this extra assignment or whatever. But so it's so beautiful to be in a school where all of those rhythms are just built in and then there's just no struggle against it. Or even you picture, maybe some parents can't come to church sometimes because they have school events, but your school events are your church events. So it just works.
1: Yeah.
0: I love that. I think that's really neat. And I have a feeling that that's a big part of why you guys have such a healthy family community and why you're not seeing, soccer hasn't become this big rivalry anymore because people are really prioritizing. It's beautiful.
1: Yeah.
0: All right. So tell me, Feast Day Fun, where did this start? Was it Sunday school?
1: Okay. So it was, I think like 20 something years ago, I attended a church school workshop. I'm pretty sure it was here in Houston with Susie Sobchak had put it in, organized it for St. George and surrounding churches. And she invited Phyllis Onest, who is the first ever diocesan metropolis director of religious education in the Greek archdiocese. Yeah. And I believe I had already met her when I was living in Pittsburgh. But she came and I don't know if you remember, but she had like yellow pages and they were printed on yellow pages, but this copy is not. But and then she had a website and she always had the most amazing treasures for activities to coincide with mm-hmm. a church school lesson, whether it was on, a feast day or angels or just whatever, you name it. And she had an activity that you could pair with it. Well, she gave us a packet, and this packet was 20 pages approximately, and it was these cards. And I took the packet, and for 20 something years, I've been making copies of copies, and I would cut them out and then paste them on paper to try to make it feel significant, like a card. And sometimes I would make, for example, one year in Colorado, I was the church school director at St. Luke in Erie, and we were building a brand new church, and we packed all of our Sunday school up, only to realize that the church wasn't ready. So it was going to be like a few weeks before we could get to our new building.
0: This literally just happened to me last month, by the way. In fact, even today I found out, they're not going to move until January. And I was like, what are you doing?
1: But okay, I have a solution. So I made copies of this for every family. And I said, just study it over the summer. You know, when you're on a road trip, you know, you can ask each other questions and study it. And so then we came back together, and though we didn't have any classroom materials, we did Orthodox Olympics, and it was with Feast Day Fun. And we did a bunch of different stations. We had the kids broken out in like cross-sectional groups. So we'd have second grader, fifth grader, eighth grader, 12th grader, and they were competing against other teams. And we did everything from like you would draw the name of an icon, and then you'd have to do sidewalk chalk. And everybody worked together, and they have to put as many details in the icon as they could remember. That was one group. Then there was another group, another station, sorry, that was Name That Tune. And so my husband was actually the choir director at the time. So he put together a little quartet for me, and they came in and they sang the Troparions. So, okay, I'll do this one with you. So like, Christ is risen from the dead, trampling down death by death. Okay.
2: I know.
1: Yes. What is that?
2: It's Pascha.
1: It's a Troparion for the Pascha. Yes. So that was an easy one. There are some that are more difficult, and the kids, you know, would chime in a little too early, and it would be the nativity of the Theotokos and not the nativity of Christ, which they thought from the, right. You know, so it was a lot of fun. And then we also, one of the stations was they had to put them in order chronologically. Ooh. So from January 1st to December 31st. And then I'm like, okay, now put them in order for the church calendar for September 1st through August 31st. So they would race and compete against each other. And it was just a lot of fun. And then I ended up having to use that same idea at a St. Amelia homeschool conference, because we needed to entertain our kids while the parents were getting educated. And so we did the same thing again, and it was a huge success. And then I've used it like at Wednesday family nights and in church school settings. So I've used it over the years a lot. And we have a small business bazaar that a woman by the name of Kelsey Moore, who owns the St. Tabitha's Workshop. A website offering Orthodox fabric. She creates and designs Orthodox fabric. I had shown her the game when her daughter was in my Wednesday night class, and she was like, you should think about producing that and offer that at our next small business bazaar. So I was like, wow, I never thought about that. So I started to, this was 2 years ago, I started looking for Phyllis Onest, and I couldn't find her website anymore. And I tried to call different Metropolis numbers that I came across, and I was leaving messages and I was waiting. And literally, I looked today, and I got her, finally got a response from her like September of 2023 saying, oh my goodness, I'll call you. And so we connected, and she said, I actually didn't design that myself. I got that from a coloring book. So this is the original coloring book.
2: Oh, yeah.
1: It's called the Icon Book. Have you seen this before?
2: We have copies of that in our Sunday school. Like, yes. We used to make copies of it and pass them around.
1: Absolutely. Yes. I have not been in any church that doesn't have a couple of these, you know, on a shelf. Yep. Yeah. So this is the original production of this was 1976.
2: And is that Father John Matusiak's illustrations?
1: Yes, it is. So the contributors to this were Father John Matusiak, Father Basil Essie, now Bishop Basil, our retired bishop, James McLucky, and then John Bujamra.
2: Oh,
1: so three of the four contributors are departed, memory eternal. And I was able to reach out to our retired Bishop Basil, and he gave me his blessing. And then I got the permission from the Archdiocese to produce the game. And so
2: I'll tell you what, Christy, if it makes you happy to know, before he passed, Father John Matusiak, I emailed him years ago, 15, 20 years ago. And I was like, Father, you know, I'm doing all of these curriculum resources and things, and I'm putting them online and I'm sending them around. Do I have your permission to use your icons? And he said, you and anyone else can use those icons. They're all a free gift to everyone. So
1: yes.
2: he would have been delighted to know that you were
1: using
2: them as well.
1: It's actually worth noting here, he did give those to the OCA. Yeah. And so they are public domain. And yeah. Yes, it was his desire for them to be used for Christian ed. Yes. And so that's a really beautiful thing, especially because, you know, speaking with different artisans, I think it's worth pointing out here that, you know, icons are art. And so you do need permissions to use things and also to produce. And so I did want to, if I had the opportunity tonight, make sure that people understood that, because there's so many things being produced, which is beautiful, but we do want to make sure that we don't ever, you know, take anything and use it without permission. So I'm glad That's this right. came up.
2: Yeah, me too. Well, and it's, I think we sort of assume so many of our icons are very, very old, right? That like, you don't have to ask permission to use an icon that's at the Hagia Sophia, right? But you might have to ask the photographer for permission to use the photograph. And certainly I know of, you know, iconographers I've come across who were really frustrated because someone was selling prints of their icon and hadn't asked permission. And I hadn't even thought about it. And I think a lot of people don't think about it, but it really is, especially if you're making any kind of profit in any way off of it, you do need to get permission. But of course, as you said, Father John's icons and this whole icon book had been given to the OCA and made public domain intentionally because he wanted to make sure that everybody could use them. So when you see line drawn icons online, there's a certain style. You'll know them when you see them too. Everybody will recognize them, I think. If you've ever been in, like if you've taught Sunday school in an Orthodox church at any point in the last 30 years, you have seen these icons.
1: Yes.
2: You have used them.
1: Yeah. And it was interesting because, you know, there were people who were like, why wouldn't you use, you know, a colored icon? But I wanted to stay original, you know, to the game that I, you know, used for 20 years. So I wanted to use those line drawings. They're so beautiful. And I think from a child's perspective, you know, they're just really pure, and the color will come later. All the details will be filled in later, but it's a good place to start with the very essence of these icons.
2: It is. And I think they were very careful designing these to make sure that they had all the elements that icon generally has, that it traditionally has, so that you could teach them because they're teaching tools.
1: Yeah.
2: And so it's like, you know, sometimes if you see a nativity icon, for instance, it may or may not include certain elements because maybe it was in a really narrow space in the church wall and they couldn't do it, or maybe the style of it was to put extra stuff in there or whatever, which is fine. There's tons of room for that in our tradition. But when you're teaching, you really want one that's just a really good example of what the standard is. And that's what these are. So they're just so perfect. That's great. Well, you know what, Christy, we're going to take a very short break.
1: Okay.
2: We're going to be back. And we're going to talk about the game. We're going to talk about you. We're going to talk about how everything's going. So we'll be right back in just a moment.
1: Okay, thank you.

During one of the darkest times in recent history, God gave us a saint. This saint had to be someone stubborn. Stubborn enough to outshine evil even when confronted with it face to face. But how did Saint Maria become a person whom God could inspire, help, and guide during such a dark time? How did she wrestle with her own temptations and allow Christ to grow brightly in her soul? Stubborn Love by Rita Thola is one book in three parts, written for young people. Her life tells the story of Mother Maria Skobstova of Paris from birth to death. The first section of the book is accompanied by graphic novel-style illustrations to help the young reader imagine her work, family, and adventures. Her writings comes next, a smattering of some of the notes and thoughts that shaped her. Your Life is the final section, where the reader is challenged to consider his or her place in the world, using Mother Maria's life and sayings as a springboard for journal entries, and also some group study questions to answer. Pray for us, dear Mother Maria. You can find this book at store.ancientfaith.com. Again, that is store.ancientfaith.com.

0: and welcome back to Everyday Orthodox. We're here tonight with Christy Giz, and we're just catching up because Christy was our first guest ever. So, you know, if you want to hear about some very dramatic and interesting stories and about her youth, you can listen to the first episode, episode one of Everyday Orthodox from 2017. And, but we're talking today, we're catching up a little bit. Christy's at the St. Constantine School now, and she also has just come out with this really cool game called Feast Day Fun. And actually, okay, audience, I have a question for you. This is a Feast Day Fun question. Can you name the only Feast Day icon that includes Satan? That really threw me, Christy. That really threw me. I was sitting there. I was like, there is not a Feast Day icon with Satan in it.
1: Yep.
0: There is, because remember, he's talking to Joseph in the nativity icon. He's down
1: being
0: there.
1: Tempted, yeah.
0: Like playing with Joseph's mind there, putting bad ideas in his head. That was very cool. Okay, Christy, now we're back, and Christy's wearing a hat.
1: I'm wearing
0: a hat. Do I have to give you clues?
1: Well, so I was at a friend's house a couple weeks ago, and we were playing Go Feast, which I'll explain in a minute. And she said, ooh, we could totally play headbands with this. And so I was like, oh my gosh, we could. So the idea, and of course we can't do it because I can actually see what you can see. But if I couldn't, and I put this on and I didn't know that it was theophany, you could either, a couple ways we could play, you could act it out or you could describe it to me, but without using any words that were theophany or epiphany. Right. So I keep discovering more ways to play, which is super fun. But I encourage everyone to think outside the box and just whatever you come up with, I can't wait to hear about. So the Go Feast is like Go Fish. So you would deal 7 cards, but I've been playing recently with some children at church, and they're little, and so they can only hold 5. And then what was so neat about it is because I use the colors of the feast, the children that I've been playing with recently, they can't read, so we don't worry about the words. We don't worry about the fun facts or the troparion, the dates. We don't worry about any of that. We just use the colors. So I say, do you have a blue one? And they say, no, go feast. Or I'll say, do you have a yellow one? But you have to ask a specific person that you're playing with. So that makes it a little challenging. And then as my husband reminded me, because I'm pretty competitive. Do you play a lot of games in your family?
0: No, because I'm not competitive and some of the other people are very competitive.
1: Okay.
0: So we're a little out of balance.
1: Yes. So I'm pretty competitive, and my husband and my son, who's 18, and this is really cool because there aren't a lot of games that 18-year-olds still want to play, but he was willing to play Go Feast. And I was giving him grief because he's like, what is February, 2nd? And I'm like, you don't know? And my husband's like, this is a teaching game. Can we just help him instead of like being so competitive? So I encourage you to not be so competitive with your younger kids and like help them out. But I was playing the other night, and I could tell that one of the young girls, she was like, she had, say, for example, she had August 15th, and she didn't even know to say, like, do you have anything to do with the dormition? So it occurred to me like, oh, when you're playing Go Feast, you don't have to say like, do you have anything to do with the dormition? You can just say, do you have anything to do with August 15th? And then we can talk about, oh, that's the dormition. Does anybody have anything with the dormition? So there's a lot of like learning opportunities for the game. And so if you can separate the competitive side and enjoy the learning and the fun and the fellowship, that's probably more practical. But it really was cool to come up with that new way of like charades or playing headbands with it, because I had not thought of that.
0: That's neat. That's really neat. So tell me, like, how did you get from, oh, this game's really cool, to now I've produced a bunch of games and they're like packaged and ready to go for sale at stores and there are people selling it. Like, how did that happen?
1: Okay, so a lot of hard work. So I worked with Andrew, Subdeacon Andrew Ritchie, who owns a graphic design, Orthodox graphic design company, to design it. And then he recently entered seminary. So he has helped me finish my project while he is a seminarian at St. Tikhon's. He owns the Orthodox design company. And so
0: he was
1: for
0: on
1: the last
0: show.
1: Year, we've been working on this.
0: Yeah. Oh, he's great. He was on the show because he and his brother did an Ancient Faith Kids video that was amazing.
1: Yes.
0: A little video series. It was really, really quality. It was really nice.
1: Okay. But, I didn't realize that about him, but I do feel like he's like an onion.
0: Person.
1: I'm like
0: cool.
1: Learning things about him all the time.
0: Yeah, he's really neat. He and his brother.
1: Lots of layers.
0: They're
1: yes.
0: Really neat people. Really, really.
1: Yeah.
0: But,
1: so he.
0: Okay.
1: Yeah. He and I worked together, and then Kelsey Moore, who owns the St. Tabitha's Workshop, she, you know, gave me some ideas for the colors and the pattern as well. I came up with the name, and I play a lot of Uno over the years, and I really wanted this to be the Orthodox Uno, like everybody knows it, and so I wanted it to be really fun, and I think Andrew did a great job. Subdeacon Andrew did a great job with this side of the card. I think it screams fun.
0: It does.
1: And
0: bold font fun, but it really is. It's fun and it's playful and it's, you know, it's not, sometimes when we have educational games, they just aren't as colorful and as wonderful as the other games. Right. And
1: yes.
0: This one really is. It's neat.
1: Well, and I'm hoping that this will be something that people find fun in the little church, their home, and at church. And I think if I was trying to sell it today at coffee hour, and so I had my pack out, and this little kid was like, "Hey, that's at my house." And I was like, "Yes." It was
0: Yay.
1: So exciting. Yeah. So, you know, I'm hoping kids will see it at home and they'll see it in their church Sunday school room, and it'll really, you know, resonate with them and teach them about all the other feast days that make up our liturgical year, not just Pascha, not just Christmas, you know, but those, I don't want to call them lesser feast days, but, you know, the entrance of Christ into the temple is just as important. And so I hope that this bears fruit and brings, you know, that knowledge to all of our children.
0: I hope so too. I hope so too. Absolutely. And I think it will, honestly, because it's fun. Why wouldn't it?
1: Yes.
0: Well, I'll be contacting you later to get some for our church bookstore, because I think we have a lot of families who would really enjoy that. I think that's really neat. But
1: yes.
0: So what do? You just like go online and you find somebody who prints cards and you send them, or I guess, and probably Andrew Ritchie knew like good suppliers.
1: Yes.
0: Or what did you do? How did you figure out?
1: There, like I wanted to, I was really important to me to have it made in the USA.
0: Nice.
1: That's just something that just, I really wanted it to be made in the USA. And so, he told me that, yeah, there are, printing companies online, but I thought for sure I could just find a local printer here, but cards are unique. And so it turns out that there are a bunch of card manufacturers online. They're in the US, but, manufacturing cards is a little bit more complex, so I couldn't just go to a local printer. I did use a card manufacturer, and sadly, I don't know. There's a big business with like tarot cards.
0: At least now they've used their power for good, so that's good.
1: That's right. That's right.
0: But,
1: so yeah,
0: but it is different, right? Because cards have to be a lot more durable than greeting
1: cards. I wanted it
0: postcard.
1: Yeah,
0: you know. Yeah,
1: yeah.
0: These are going to be.
1: And it's funny because one of the houses that I was at, the little girl that was playing with us, she was eating chicken wings, and so she was like licking her fingers, and then like sorting her cards, and I was like, this is good. This is good. This is going to be tried and tested.
0: That's
1: so,
0: right. That's right.
1: Yes.
0: Let's confirm that they really did coat that like they said they would.
1: Yes.
0: Absolutely.
1: Yes.
0: Well, and I thought it was neat too that you put a rubber band around it. instead of a box, because boxes always get destroyed and then you have to get your own rubber band anyway. So how much nicer to just start there? Because that's how we all end up keeping our beloved games.
1: Really is. So that was kind of funny too, because I wanted it to be made in the USA, the boxes would have made it cost prohibitive. So I came up, I started asking my friends and they were like, I was like, how about I just sell the game and then they can find their own way to contain it. And several of my friends were like, if I find one or two of those cards scattered in my house, it's going in the trash. And I was like, oh no, no, that can't be. So I'm like, I have to find some way to contain it. So I thought of the silicone band and I was like, this is perfect. It'll have the logo and they'll know that these go together. And so this was my solution to not being able to afford the box. But I do want to give a shout out here because I am all of my net profits are going to the Holy Cross Monastery in Wayne County, West Virginia.
0: Really?
1: And so my husband's from West Virginia, so that monastery has a special place in our hearts. But also, we go to church with a fella named Peter Farley, whose brother is a father there. And so we have that connection as well. So I'm excited. They're I call them a little Mount Athos in Almost Heaven, West Virginia. But it's they have a big building project and they're building 20 brand new cells and a new church and a new cafeteria. I think it's called Terapsa is the Greek. Is that right?
0: Yeah, Trapeza.
1: Yeah. Trapeza. Thank you.
0: Trapeza. I only know because there's a monastery around the corner. So.
1: Yes.
0: We always eat in the trapeza.
1: So the proceeds are going to the Holy Cross Monastery, and they have, I think, like 30 monks. It's a male monastery. Yes, it's very exciting to see that in West Virginia.
0: There's a young man from our parish. His dad has been taking him and his brother to West Virginia during the summer to stay there for a few days each year. And he really wants to be a monk in West Virginia. And he's about 20 now. And his parents made him go to college first. They said, get a college degree, grow up a little bit, and then if you still want to do it, go for it. So I think he's about 6 months away right now from showing up in West Virginia. So, but I love Holy Cross Monastery. So I do want to say to our audience, if you're interested in supporting Holy Cross, because it really is, it's a very special place and they are trying to do a building project. Not only does Feast Day Fun go to it, but they actually have a store online and they sell the best honey. And the pound cake, like I actually said, they make like soaps and lotions. They make the only lip balm that does not break out my lips. I have like incredibly sensitive skin.
1: I've had their
0: and
1: balm.
0: I use all their products. I love them though. But anyway, so.
1: And my husband loves
0: last
1: their coffee.
0: Christmas gifts. Their coffee is good. The pound cake is good. I'm trying out the amaretto cookies. I literally just ordered some yesterday. So we'll see how those are. My guess is they're going to be really good. But if you're looking for Christmas gifts too, that's a thing. Now, are they selling the game in their shop or does it not make sense at their shop because it's all food and honey?
1: Yeah, I didn't send it that way yet, but I have been knocking on so many doors and so I might still knock on that one too, but got up and running on Ancient Faith. So I definitely want to make sure everybody knows that that is where you can buy it is on Ancient Faith because it's new there this week, just a couple days ago. Yeah.
0: There you go. Okay. So that's store.ancientfaith.com. You can find Feast Day Fun there. And it's also at St. Tabitha's, right? What's the website for them? St. Tabitha's Workshop.
1: Yes.
0: And then there's Draw Near Designs. It's like you're kind of all over the place. You're getting into all the Orthodox stores one at a time, slipping in.
1: Yes.
0: And then next up is church bookstores because they're a kajillion. They're like 2,000 of those. So got to get in.
1: And we've lived in Pittsburgh and twice in Houston at two different churches and in Colorado. So I have called and put out, you know, the sounded the alarm in all areas of my, Orthodox existence. So everybody knows. Yeah.
0: I love that. Well, and I love that that the proceeds are going to Wayne, West Virginia, to Holy Cross Monastery. I think that's really neat. So see, look at that. You can get something beautiful for your family or your godchildren or your grandchildren or your Sunday school classes or, you know, actually that would be a neat thing to just give several games to your Sunday school so that the teachers can play it. But look, and then you get to help them out. And if you're looking for a Christmas shopping, you can get baskets there and send them to your friends from holycross.org. Yes. But see, I love like small business shopping and I love Orthodox business shopping. Like it's just, it's a very special thing. It's neat to be able to
1: Well, you'll have to come over to our small business bazaar at St. Joseph next.
0: Yeah, what is that? You mentioned, so the woman who runs St. Tabitha's workshop is at your parish?
1: Yes. And then, so she started this small business bazaar 3 years ago and it's grown every year and it's just what it sounds. It's Orthodox, I would say most of the people there, it's like about 30 some vendors are Orthodox Christians, our sisters and brothers, and they have different things to offer, everything from, you know, we have some people that sell real estate to psychology services to, you know, household goods, crafts, baked goods. It's really special.
0: That's neat.
1: Yeah.
0: As you're saying this, I'm thinking about all the people who have small businesses here in Austin, and maybe we should put something like that together for them, because that's a lovely thing to come together and support each other in that way. I love that. That's really neat. So what's next? Like, what happens next? So you have to call 2,000 bookstores. Then you have to figure out.
1: Well, I'm hoping 2,000 bookstores call Ancient Faith.
0: Yeah.
1: But yes.
0: Right? Let's hope.
1: Yes.
0: Because it really is easier, right? Because then you can ship a big box to Ancient Faith and it's not, you know, every day you're going and shipping something to somebody else. That would be ideal.
1: Yeah. So, that's where I debuted the game was at our small business bazaar. And then I have like been calling all of my friends everywhere. And so I'm actually, less than half of my inventory. And I am about to place my second order. So because it has been really well received and I've, I have a date, January to go hang out with the teachers at St. George in Houston and spend the evening with them, teaching them how to use the game in the Sunday school rooms. Because it's everything, like if you have a couple decks, you can set up memory games. You can have the kids as they come in, you know, join in with Go Feast. There's a lot of different ways. You can set up a tic-tac-toe board on the whiteboard and divide into teams, and you can literally just, you know, ask questions. Does anybody know what feast day is on September 8th? And if they do, then they go up and put their X or their O and you play tic-tac-toe like that. So just trivia, just playing. There's a lot of really fun ways to play. And so I'm going to, spend time with them. I'm also have reached out to the fella who runs our YAM group, our young adult ministry group, and I'm going to spend a night with them facilitating a game night where our young adults break out into groups and we play the different stations, like I was telling you before, where they might compete to put them in chronological order and or they might compete on a dry erase board to draw the icon from their memory, what they, you know, all the details that they can remember. So I really believe this is a game for 3-year-olds all the way up to 92. I really believe that there's value in it for all ages. I know some of the older people that have looked at the game are like, oh my gosh, the Troparians, like this is a great way, you know, to get familiar with the Troparians. And it is just laying the cards out at your icon corner as a feast day approaches, and just, you know, looking at the trivia, looking at the Troparian, you know, there's a lot of theology that you can learn. So I think there's a lot of different ways and probably things I haven't even thought of yet that I'll be able to, you know, help share with my fellow Orthodox Christians as we all grow and learn in our faith.
0: That's really neat. That's very neat. Do you have like a website or a blog somewhere where you have written some of these ideas down so that people who maybe aren't near Houston and you know, they're not going to be able to come to one of those events would be able to find out about it?
1: No, I hopped off of social media in 2020. And I I'm happy for anyone to reach out to me. You know, I don't know if it's appropriate to share my email address or my phone number, but I mean, I would love to connect one-on-one and talk about it. But I don't do any social media. So fortunately, Draw Near Designs took some of my pictures that I sent, and St. Tabitha's Workshop has put some ideas out, you know, and been able to expand a little bit. I'm happy to.
0: Well, you know, Christy, I have a website, and if you wanted to write up just a bunch of different ideas, we could put a page together and we could link to Draw Near Designs and St. Tabitha's Workshop at shop. And of course, to the Ancient Faith store. And then that way, you know, if people are curious about it, we would have a page that they can search that'll come up on Google and they
1: can
0: find it.
1: Yeah, absolutely. Cause I know, we didn't get to do it tonight, but, my husband just set up, a playlist for the Festal Troparians. And I was going to play one and like have you figure out which one it was. But, so there's a lot of different ways, like Name That Tune, where you could play the Troparian and have the kids chime in when they figure out what it is. I would love to share all the ideas. And I mentioned a second printing, and I've already, sent an email to Subdeacon Andrew saying, I have some adjustments that need to be made to the instruction sheet because I've already come up with a bunch of other ideas for how to play. Anyway, that's probably a good idea to be able to share those in a place. So I'll have to talk to you about that.
0: Yeah, if offline. You're interested, let's do that. I have, and then so for the audience, give us a week because we can put it together. But

0: points or 200 or, but I have a lot of ideas. I think we can fill up some.
1: You do have a lot of ideas. You're a lot of fun. Like, you are thinking of a million different ways. I think that's so cool. It's great. It is absolutely great. Well, good. Well, then we'll put something together and we'll also link to the Ancient Faith store and to the other stores that are selling the game so that you guys can find it. Because it's just so neat. That's really cool, Christy. I'm excited for you about this. I'm very excited about it. So, okay. Test me. Play a Tripwire Ann. Let's see.
0: Oh, you want to? Okay. Oh, yeah. Okay.
1: Oh, yeah.
0: I'm going to do it. All right. Here we go. This is one of my favorites.
1: I can't understand the words. That's something Salve. He was ending with Salve.
0: Oh, I thought you were chiming in. Okay.
1: I'm
0: going to wait for you to put your thumb up and then I'll cut it off. Okay.
1: Well, let's
0: try it one more time.
1: I'm struggling to understand the words, though.

0: You know what? I can't understand the words well enough. Did he say the beginning of our salvation? Is that one of the lines? That's the only line I could understand. So I'm going to go with annunciation.
1: Yes.
0: Oh, yes. Because those are the only words I could get. I'm like, okay, so you've got, there's annunciation and then there's nativity, but I haven't heard that one. So it's got to be annunciation.
1: Good job.
0: I know the nativity hymns better.
1: That's Nazo Zadek's rendition of Today is the Beginning. It's so beautiful.
0: I love him.
1: And the troparions are so rich. And so I do hope that people will play that and that actually like the kids will learn those troparions because the theology is right there. And if you can sing the troparion, you probably understand a lot about the feast day.
0: It's really true. It's really, and I don't think people realize it. It's not just like, oh, it just so happens that the troparions have a lot of information in them. It really is like a repository of our theology. Like if you go read theology books, they'll quote the hymnology to prove their point. They'll say like, you know, this is how you know what it is by hearing the troparion, that's the source of our theology in a lot of ways, that the, you know, once they've been approved and brought into the liturgical cycle, that means that they really are, you know, beautiful and filled with wonderful hymnology. We don't have that many hymnographers in the Orthodox Church. There really haven't been a whole lot because they kind of have to be brilliant. Like they have to be not just musically brilliant, but theologically brilliant. And they have to be inspired. And so, you know, you just have these like lovely people like Romanos the Melodist and, you know, different saints along the way. Cassiani, you know, I love the hymns of Holy Friday. It's one of my favorite things. I'm just constantly, or not Holy Friday, Holy Week. During Holy Week services, I'll be like taking pictures of my book and sending them to my kids, like my adult kids out of town. I'm like, listen to this line. Yes. Isn't that beautiful? And they're, I mean, they must make fun of me behind my back for this because it is silly at a certain point. But I just get so, I get very excited about it. The Trapari are very, very beautiful. They're really amazing.
1: Well, and I have learned over the years that many of our prayers are from the Bible, the Psalms. And I get so excited when I have made those connections, like, oh, this is Psalm, you know, 150. Like, I didn't realize that that prayer that we've been saying, you know, was a Psalm. And that's a really beautiful connection to make too. So everything is so intentional. There's no mistake, you know, it's beautiful.
0: Yeah, it really is. I mean, we sort of reap the fruits of 2,000 years of people kind of culling through it and perfecting it and adding to it. And it's all so beautiful and so amazing. But the biblical references and the psalm references and the prayers and in the Troparia and just the beautiful references in the liturgy, all of it. There's so much. And it's funny because it's kind of hard sometimes to teach it in Sunday school because there is so much of it and it's so beautiful. And you just want to, you know, just lay it all out there. And they're like, yeah, we know the Trapari. Okay, they're great. But this game is really neat, I think, because it

0: really familiarizes it, and they'll know the words. And then someday, you know, somebody's going to ask them, well, what's the, why do you guys celebrate the Annunciation? And they're going to be like, well, it's the beginning of our salvation. Like, that's why, because that's the moment, right? Which is really important, actually, because there are some Christians who would say that salvation happens on the cross. And we would say, well, salvation, like, it's the incarnation. And then it's the resurrection and the cross too. It's all of it, right? Like it's everything, but it's, but the cross isn't necessarily that central moment. Yes. And you know that from our hymnology. That's so cool. Christy, this is going to be a great gift for families, for Sunday schools. I just think this is going to be a blessing. I have a feeling that, you know, 20, 30 years from now, kind of like you and me talking about Phyllis Onest, right? Like Phyllis did great things. She did this thing that was like a treasure box for Advent. And it was like they had, you had all these coins that the kids had to cut out, and they all said different, like, good deeds or nice things that you might do or say an extra prayer or something. And then every day they had to do one of those things and put it for their, it's their treasure in heaven. And it was just so lovely and such a beautiful way to spend a fast. And, you know, I used that with my church every year for many, many years, and it's really, really beautiful. But, you know, that's going to be one of those things where people are going to find out that you're the one behind this game, and they're going to be like, I grew up playing that game, and now I play it with my kids. And so it's just, it's really special to be able to do
1: this. Know, the repetition, because, you know, we're not like one and done. We don't like study a feast and then we're like, okay, I got this. It's like every year, you know, as I go through the liturgical cycle, my eyes are open to something. And I'm like, how could I not have seen this all these years before? And I just get a deeper and deeper understanding. And so I really hope that this game is going to be one of those games where kids play and like, okay, maybe when they're five, they start to remember, you know, that Annunciation is on March 25th. But maybe when they're 15, they're like, oh, that's the beginning of our salvation. And maybe when they're 25, they go even deeper into their understanding of Annunciation. So I think that this game really kind of is something that will grow with the child and be a useful tool from 3 to 92. I really believe it could be.
0: I think it will be. I think absolutely. I think, Christy, thank you so much for coming on the program. This has been a joy to have you back again.
1: It's so good to see you. And since we live in Texas, we shouldn't wait 7 years to do this again. We should have coffee sometime.
0: I know. Texas is kind of a big place. But yes, let's meet somewhere and do it, because I would love that. I would love
1: that. I'll come teach you about the card game. You teach your church school teachers.
0: Oh, we could do that. We could do a Sunday retreat. I like it. I like it very much. All right. Well, thank you, Christy. Thanks for being on the show.
1: Okay. And I'll be in touch.
0: Thank you. Okay. And thank you to our audience for joining us too. And we'll see you next Sunday night on Everyday Orthodox. Thank you.

Orthodox Christianity for today's world. 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At Ancient Faith Ministries, we present our content with the understanding that viewpoints vary on how to apply Orthodox theology to today's world. 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

0: 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Once per month, Presbytera Melanie DiStefano will host the GOA Center for Family Care Family Matters podcast, featuring interviews of Orthodox Christians with disabilities, as well as parents, caregivers, and parishioners who foster education and inclusion within church communities. The intent of these conversations is to encourage and inspire others who have disabilities and their families, while serving to shed light on the unique gifts and value every person has as a member of the body of Christ.
1: Welcome to Family Matters, Fully Human Edition. This is Presbytera Melanie DiStefano. I asked some fellow caregivers what topics would interest them for the Nativity season, and one suggested the following: how can we make meaningful connections to Christ's birth for our children who are neurodivergent? There are a lot of resources for typically developing children, but not so many for children with special needs. The difficulty in answering this question lies in the reality that there exists a broad spectrum of disabilities experienced, and just as broad an experience of caregiver strengths, challenges, and parenting styles. I feel hesitant to offer specific how-tos or examples, but so that maybe your own creativity can be sparked and it can serve as a springboard into ways that you can make connections in your own home. If we want our children, whether they're typically or atypically developing, to make connections about Jesus Christ's birth, our top priority should be to make St. Paul's words to the Corinthians become the foundation for all of our Nativity season activity. And these are the words: let all that you do be done with love. 1 Corinthians 16:4. Think back to your most impactful Christmas memories as a child. Whether or not they were joyful, painful, I'm guessing they had less to do with the actual traditions of celebration within your family of origin, and more to do with how these holiday experiences left you feeling. It is love that leaves its deepest and life-giving marks upon us. We can plan the most amazing celebrations for feasts, but if we have not love in the execution of them, the connections that our children will have to the feast will be more associated with stress and idealistic perfectionism. They will be like clanging cymbals that give headaches to all, rather than the warm, vulnerable, humble example given to us in the Holy Family's experience that first Christmas. When I revisit Christmases past with my son, my main regrets surround times when I did not do everything I did with love. In fact, all my regrets in life boil down to unloving behavior and tendencies. So now that we've established that love needs to be our foundation and our motivation and the way we act in all of our preparation for the Nativity, I will try to share some practical possibilities of making connections about Jesus' birth with our loved ones who are disabled. For this, the mantra will be less profound than St. Paul's words, but hopefully will leave a pattern of thought in your minds as you set out to help your children grow in knowledge of Jesus Christ. And it is this: you need not reinvent the wheel, but think about putting on snow chains. Sometimes the course that we take in our family life when disabilities are present can be, at very least, slippery. Snow chains can be the accommodations we use, the connections we use. How can we make meaningful connections with our unique gifts, strengths, challenges as a family? So think about your standard Christmas traditions, practices that you already have in place that come as second nature to you. These are your wheels. These are the typical things that you've learned to do to celebrate Christ's birth. Then ask yourself, how can my child connect with these existing traditions? Some examples that might spark some creativity: maybe your child loves to eat cookies and shows interest in baking. Together, make sugar cookie cutouts of the Holy Family, Mary, Joseph, baby Jesus, decorate them with icing, not worrying if the little ones or those with fine motor difficulties decorate in ways that make the figures unrecognizable. And if the kids make a disaster of the kitchen, the likes of which could compare to a hazmat spill emergency, ask for their help to clean it up with love. If Christmas tree sparkle is a draw for your child, make a special point to adorn your tree with icon ornaments of Christ, the Theotokos, and the angels. Cut off beads of garland and let younger children play with them as you decorate. I will offer a mild warning. In my experience, it took many years to teach Michael that not all the beads on the tree are for his physical amusement. When you set out your nativity scenes, reenact the story with the little figures about baby Jesus and his earthly parents and all the special visitors who came to adore him as you arrange them. If a child wants a dinosaur toy or a stuffed giraffe to accompany the sheep, ox, and donkey in the cave or the creche scene, so be it. That will be his or her connecting point to the story of Jesus's birth. Historical accuracy isn't as important as God's wish to connect with our children in ways that they can understand. Not to mention, this would be theologically correct because Christ came to transform the entire cosmos, all of creation. For children with cognitive delays who like toys with bells and whistles, there are little people nativity sets that have buttons or, I believe, an angel on the creche peak that produces music. It's traditional Christmas carols. They still sell these in the stores. eBay is also a good go-to. As your children are getting ready to go to church for feast day activities, remind them simply why we are going to church, why we are preparing presents for others, why we are happy and excited to see people we love. Because at Christmas, we celebrate that Jesus came as a little baby down from heaven to live with us, to grow, to teach us how to live, and to share his love with us. For my son, whose understanding will always be one of a very young child's, I simplify my talk. Baby Jesus' birthday is coming. Here's Bunnia, Jesus' mommy. There's baby Jesus. We love Jesus. We thank him for coming to us. Let's give Jesus a kiss. My son wouldn't let us read books to him, and he still won't. He wanted to be in control of, or rather perseverate on, the pages that he liked. We could never finish a story together. But I noticed he would attend stories and short YouTube videos on his iPad. So over time, he would listen to just a tiny bit more of the video until, after days and days upon days, he would eventually finish the full story of the video. So I used the technology that he was drawn to accommodate for his neurodiverse needs. I used iPad apps such as Kidden Story. It's a useful tool where parents can create their own stories using family members' pictures and place your child into a story, into a nativity scene, perhaps, to explain ideas. In another story, you might explain the way your family will celebrate nativity at church using pictures of your parish's sanctuary, your priest, etc. Another story, you might show our family's going to grandma's house for Christmas and pictures of who will be there and that it might be a little loud and exciting and that kind of thing, so that they're prepared for the holiday. Hallmark used to have a series of recordable books with various themes, and you could record your voice reading the story. One year, many years ago, a thoughtful family friend gave us a book about the Christmas story. And so I recorded the story using my voice, and Michael loved it. He was able to control the tempo, stick with a certain preferred page, and eventually get through the story, or not, if he didn't want to. It wasn't the ideal way. Maybe if I was so worried about him learning every detail of Christ's birth, I would get distressed that he was just focusing on the very page that he wanted with the animals, but it was a springboard into his connections to Jesus's birth. And he began to grab my hand and point to baby Jesus or to Mary as if to prompt me. And I would say, yes, that's Jesus's mommy. Yes, baby Jesus is there and he loves us and he came to earth to be with us. For families who have thespian backgrounds, maybe a play acting of the nativity scene would be something that you would enjoy. And it would surely etch the words of the gospel setting and the actions of the people into the minds of these young hearts and not so young hearts. Get some sheets, blankets, household items to use as props and act out the event of Jesus's birth. Should mommy be Mary? Who will be Joseph? Who will be baby Jesus? Who will be an angel? And go from there. Going to church to worship on the feast day, I have found over the years, was made more difficult by my wish that Michael would look cute in maybe not comfortable clothing. Wool sweaters, itchy collars, neckties. For girls, maybe hair bows or clips would be unbearable. With our children who have sensory processing issues, this can be so distressful. So please learn from my mistakes and try to skip the fancy if they don't like it, and let them come in more comfortable clothing. Modesty and simplicity is pleasing to God. So please do not worry if everyone does not look like they came out of an L.L. Bean or Macy's clothing ad. Does your child have atypical interests, fascinations? Find a way to loop them back to our Creator. For example, do they love light and sparkly beads? Tell them Jesus is the light of the world and He is the source of all the pretty lights. He's the reason we enjoy seeing any light or feeling its warmth. Is water play a preference for your child? Pretend like you are the midwives at the birth and use a baby doll as baby Jesus to wash him in the bathtub, wrap him in strips of old sheets for his swaddling clothes. Is air movement a fascination? Talk about how the baby Jesus and his parents couldn't find a place to stay for shelter. And it was cold and windy, but God provided a cave so they wouldn't be cold, but they could still hear the wind whistling. Feel free to use any manner of props to make the whooshing and windy sound effects in your story. I would like to note for younger parents early on in their journeys, if your child is nonverbal, it doesn't mean that she or he cannot understand language. Keep your story simple and short. Look for cues of frustration if you're going on too long to try to gauge appropriateness of language or length for their attention span. For some children, simply repeating, Jesus's birthday is coming, we love him, we thank him for coming to us. Just saying that when we see a picture of Jesus or a nativity scene, that will plant healthy seeds of faith and they will understand and it will grow in their hearts. Perhaps focus more on musical connections to the feast day. Learn the cantacion of the Nativity of Christ. Play traditional Christmas carols. Sing them as you get ready for school, as you get ready for bed. Song is one of the most amazing ways of ingraining truths into hearts and minds. As stated before, I wouldn't be able to address every need in every person's learning style. So use your imagination. Take your existing life-giving Christmas traditions, your wheels, and add your accommodations and connections, your snow chains. We need not be the Martha Stewarts of special needs celebrations. If that is our end goal, we will likely crash and burn. God wishes for us to humbly know our own gifts and limitations and to work to serve our loved ones. If you don't even have the energy to do anything at all different than what is already ingrained in you regarding holiday preparations, you will already be doing a service to your children by doing all of what you do with love. Which brings me to other important accommodations our families with unique needs at some point in some way will need to accept in order to maintain our peace and realize the blessings of the feast offered by one of my fellow caregivers. We need to affirm that nativity practices and celebrations might look different for families with disabilities, and that's okay. A family might have a child who has difficulty in large extended family gatherings that can be noisy, hot, potential for sensory overload. Can you or your host make available a quiet space to periodically retreat to for your child? Can you discuss with your spouse a plan for possibly leaving a gathering early if you notice signs of discontent in your children before the point of no return and emotional dysregulation. Perhaps if you are experiencing a more challenging medical or behavioral family season, you can opt for a quiet, intimate feast day meal with your immediate family at home. Extended family may not understand, but you can offer your explanations as best you can and be at peace, remembering that your spouse and children are the ones God is calling you your first priority. Maybe your family member has medical needs that require frequent attention. Can you plan to attend Nativity Divine Liturgy, showing up slightly after it begins and leaving slightly before the final blessing, with the reception of Holy Communion as your main goal? If your health needs at this time and lack of help or available resources make attending church a monumental task, if not impossible, then opt to listen in and watch a live stream liturgy, and then set up an appointment with your parish priest for a home visit to receive the Holy Eucharistic gifts at another time and day. After 21 Christmases with my son, I can tell you that even in children who have intensive needs and a low level of cognitive functioning, the message of Christ's love will sink in. The spirit of anticipation and the joy of the nativity season will make its mark. My Michael now wants Christmas trees all year round. He looks forward to loud family gatherings, which used to cause him distress. He points to icon figures and pictures of baby Jesus. He loves being in divine liturgy and gets excited about going to church now, because we made this our first priority, to be worshiping God on the Sabbaths and holy feasts, because we accommodate for his sensory needs, because his parish family accepts his occasional distracting sounds and movements, because they have learned this is simply Michael, and they love and embrace him. And he, in turn, is an example to them of endurance, purity of heart, and joyful simplicity. Let all that we do for the Nativity be done in love, because love seeps into the crevices of all hearts, fills the atmosphere with a sweet aroma, attaches the most important meaning to all our Orthodox Christian traditions. A brain-injured individual's soul receives love perfectly because his soul is not hindered by any of his physiological vulnerability. Everyone responds to love. And all we do with and for our loved ones this nativity season, may our hearts praise him. May his peace, which passes understanding, be our end goal. And may all that we do be done with love.
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3: 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Thoughtful discussions with everyday people who found courageous ways to manage their tech use. 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And we'll be taking the conversation one level up to talk about how parish ministries think about digital discernment for their efforts. We hope to discover how our ancient faith can bring clarity and purpose to our modern digital life. 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For the life of the world.
4: Hey everyone, welcome, welcome. My name is Dean Rentel, and I'm the moderator of Digital Discernment. We have a super, super exciting episode to share with you today. We have Dr. Ari Christofidis. Dr. Ari is a licensed clinical psychologist who's worked with numerous families, couples, individuals throughout his 30-year career. Dr. Ari shares what he's observed over the years regarding the impact of excessive tech use on family dynamics. He has plenty of advice for parents on how to handle these challenges with their children and adolescents. So now here's Dr. Randa, here's Dr. Ari on this episode of Digital Discernment.
5: Welcome, Dr. Ari. So excited to have you with us today.
6: Thank you, Dr. Randa. Great to be here.
5: Now, Dr. Ari, I've known you and collaborated professionally with you for over 20 years, so I'm especially excited to have you here today so you can share your knowledge and expertise from the many years that you've been working with families, couples, and individuals, including older children and adolescents. Now, you've been in the field as the iPhone, video games, and digital media of all kinds have grown in popularity and use over time. So what observations can you share about how family dynamics may have changed over time because of the proliferation of technology use?
6: It's a great question, Dr. Randa, and it's been kind of amazing to watch the kind of the organic change in families based on electronics. But what I find most surprising as far as change are the parents, less so than the children. And that's what has concerned me so much is what has happened to the parents with the inclusion of the iPhone, the laptop, the iPad, that parents have been affected much more greatly. Why I say that is before the electronics came in, parents were using anything and everything to keep their kids busy outside of schoolwork and send them outside to play, have them watch the television. So before electronics, obviously, and I'm guilty of this as a parent too, you know, put the TV on and have the kids watch the TV so I can get some work done at home. But what's really changed in my professional opinion is how the parents have been affected by these electronics themselves. And it is hampered, in my opinion, their ability to parent well. So I'm happy to dig in a little bit deeper on that.
5: Yeah.
6: But I
5: think that's a great point. And actually, I have to agree with you 100%. And not to point a finger or blame parents, but I know what I've observed is like a feeling of helplessness, right? They're competing with the devices constantly, and they don't know how, you know, to win the battle, so to speak. But what else would you add there?
6: Well, I know we don't like to put blame, but we do have to put responsibility. So I use the word responsibility. And so when families are coming in and they're talking about this, I want to be as gentle and kind and therapeutic as possible. But I put the onus back on them because they are the parents. And I say, you have to get better at restricting yourself from falling into the trap. So what I mean by as far as what are the big changes I've noticed is that the parents themselves are getting addicted to these things as well. And then that interferes with their marriage and interferes with their parenting. It interferes with the whole structure of the family. You know, one of the examples that I will never forget is when within 5 years of the electronics really taking hold on families, I would meet with young couples, with young, you know, little babies, and the wives would be so upset with their husbands because some of these young husbands that grew up on some of these electronics who were becoming married and fathers, they would come home from work and they would go right to their game console to, as they would tell me, I need to decompress. So I need my wife to get off my back because I had a long day at work and I need to decompress. And the wife would be, well, I'm raising our baby here. I need a break. You're coming home. You're not even helping. You're going right to your game console and you're gaming. So I was like, wow, I was really astounded by like, look at these young people who were at the end of their childhood adolescence, got addicted right before adulthood, and then taking that into adulthood now. And it's affecting their marriage and the family life and the way they're going to parent their kids. That's just one example of a parent being very selfish, so to speak, and saying, I need this. They don't need that. They need to be a parent. And so that was some of the complexities of what's happening with this as an addiction. Because you and I know you can have a couple that gets together and their new spouse is addicted to marijuana and they carry that into the marriage. And I've had parents say to me, I can't believe my husband's going to the garage and smoking marijuana when we have little kids in the house. So there's definitely a correlation with addiction that is proliferating into the adults here, not just the kids. So if we set things straight with the parents first, then you can more effectively handle the problems with the children. And I think that's something that I always, when I do family therapy, I'm always looking to help the parents help themselves and straighten their lives out to better the children and the parenting. I'll never forget, I had a 16-year-old many years ago, and the mother was so angry at him because he was smoking cigarettes. And the 16-year-old in individual therapy said, "Why should I listen to my mother? She smokes."
5: Right.
6: You know, and the same teenager's holds right.
5: True with our tech. You know, why should I get exactly. off my phone? My mom's on exactly. it. My dad's on it.
6: Absolutely. Exactly. Absolutely. And that's what I'm seeing. That's why I'm saying with your great question is, my greatest concern is what's happening to the parents, because the parents are getting sucked into this addiction as well. And it's having a cumulative effect throughout the entire range of children, whether it's an 18-year-old or a 5-year-old.
5: Right. So start at the top.
6: Yes.
5: Right. And it behooves all of us to reflect on our own use and how we're modeling for our kids as well. What
6: exactly
5: would you say is the most common conflict over tech use that you see in families?
6: It's the simple answer is time, because like anything, the children want more time and the parents realize it's detrimental. So I'm constantly having this question, how much time should I allow my child to be on the iPad, the laptop, the iPhone? So it's the biggest number one question is, how much time should I give them? And my answer is always age specific.
5: Great.
6: And so I always break it down depending on the age of the child. So when parents says, you know, they have, let's say, an infant to 6. I use that range, birth to age 6. I say, don't give them any electronic time. Keep them completely off electronics. Off. Don't sit them in front of a television with cartoons for 2 hours. Anything electronic is not good for that young brain development. So I can't make them do that, but I emphasize zero time, zero.
5: Excellent.
6: And I share with these families that I was at a social event for a church social event many years ago, and I was walking by this table, and I noticed my eye caught this. It looked like about a 3 or 4 year old boy, and he was on like a mini iPad. And you know, the parents were there and socializing at this event, and you know, 5, 10, 15 minutes went by, and all of a sudden, this screeching, scream, yell. And I turn over, everyone looked because it was so like ear shattering. And it was the father taking the electronic away from that 4-year-old, and the 4-year-old went nuts. And yeah. I was like, there we go. There
5: I think most right parents in the audience have probably experienced that, myself included.
6: Yes.
5: I appreciate that point. 0 to 6, nothing, you know.
6: Nothing.
5: I've at coffee hour have seen young mothers handing their phone to their infant to pacify them.
6: And, yep.
5: You know, I have butted in a couple times and said, oh, please hand them a book or a rattle instead.
6: So. Yes. No, it's very dangerous. When you allow that introduction, you know, I always use this as an example. I said, would you give your 5-year-old, your 10-year-old, your 15-year-old cocaine? Would you let him snort a line of cocaine? And I'm very serious when I say that. Would you let him snort? Well, what are you doing here? You're creating an addictive response here. So you're right. I mean, that's why I say zero. All right. So let's go to the next group. You have 7. I say 7 to 11, about 11. Because as we know, as psychologists, there's a huge brain shift right at puberty, you know, 12, 13, 14. You notice cognitively that child has taken the next step in understanding complex things. Whereas before that, it's still kind of black and white. So when it comes to 6 to 11, we have a big problem. The school system has introduced electronics.
5: Right.
6: So elementary schools have electronics, and they are teaching with electronics. And what are these parents supposed to do now? So I say to them, look, it's elementary school. And you doesn't mean you need to have them on electronics when they're home from school, unless there is a specific homework assignment, let's say once they get into junior high. But elementary school, I would say, fine, if your elementary school is going to let them do simple math or simple things on an iPad or a Chromebook, fine, that's the school. Unfortunately, now your child is getting used to that addictive side of it, that stimulation. But when they come home, if they don't have to do any projects that require electronics, no more electronics, no time at all. Don't give them iPad. Don't let them be on the iPhone. Don't let them take your iPhone. Don't let them go on Xbox or PS5 or without any of those other things that especially those boys do. when they're in fourth, fifth, and sixth grade. So I say, look, I can't tell you what to do, but this is my recommendation. So in that early stage, they're already getting exposed by the school. So I say, why would you want your child to have more at home if they don't have to? Then we go to the junior high, because now in junior high, these junior highs, you have to have a Chromebook or an iPad, and this, you buy it from the school. You know, it's everyone's doing that now. So now these teachers are forcing these kids to do homework on their electronics at home. So this is what I've really stressed to parents. What my families over the years have taught me is, oh, you know, Dr. Ari, I come and check with my son 2 hours later, and they still haven't gotten their homework done because they've been messaging their friends and they're looking at this and looking at that. And I'm like, yes, because you're not restricting them. So my strategy for the last probably 5 years or 10, 5 to 10 years is I say, okay, you ask your child, what homework do you have tonight? Oh, I've got math and I've got social studies. Okay. How long do you think it's going to take for math? Oh, a half hour for math, social studies. Maybe less than an hour. Okay, fine. And what I tell parents is, this is what you do. You put a timer on. You say, I'm going to give you the iPad for 30 minutes, and it's only for math. And I'm going to come back in 30 minutes, and you better have that homework done. If you don't, you will lose all your privileges on electronics on the weekend. And then I say, and now it's the social studies. Okay, now it's social studies. You get 45 minutes. Do your work. I'm going to come back in 45 minutes. And if you're not done, I'll let you finish 10 minutes, but you've lost now your privileges. In other words, use it as a way to help them learn how to focus and not be distracted. If you don't put any boundaries on it, look, they're human. They're kids. They're going to be so tempted. Of course, they're going to do that stuff.
5: The programs and the apps are designed to draw them in and hold their attention.
6: Yeah, right.
5: And so, you know, the other thing I like to tell parents, number one, put those devices in a common area of the house, you know, while they're doing homework. And also recognize that often your kid isn't being actively disobedient and defiant. They're sucked in, you know,
6: as
5: their devices have been designed to do. So,
6: yes. But what you're saying goes hand in hand with discipline.
5: Right.
6: And the biggest mistake every parent makes is not following through with consequences. So kids do not understand the concept of expectations, and then parents don't give consequences. So what I try to instill with the family structure is you have to lay down your expectations very clearly and age appropriately. I always stress age appropriateness. I noticed, you know, years and years and years ago, I laughed because I'm Greek, and I'd say, yeah, you'd have a Greek father tell their teenage son you're grounded for 2 months. I'm like, whoa, you can't do that to a teenager, because they can't conceptualize 2 months. They can conceptualize 1 week. You just took all the motivation away from them. So it has to be, you know, the punishment has to fit the crime, so to speak. But when it comes to this structure, it's you have to say, okay, my child needs to know that he or she is going to be accountable to me, the parent, to get that math homework done. Because what's the other stress that parents have told all of us over the years? Oh my gosh, it's Sunday night. It's 8 o'clock at night. You want me to go to Walgreens and pick up poster board because your project is due tomorrow morning? Are you kidding me? Why didn't you tell me this on Friday? And all the parents have the same stories, right? It's because they've been lackadaisical with expectations, with homework, privileges, and consequences. So I stress those three things all the time with parents. And I say, did you follow through? I'm like, no. I'm like, I can't help you then. If you're not following through, why are you blaming your child? You're the parent.
5: Right. I've observed is that often parents feel, I think I said it earlier, somewhat helpless, right? The kid screams loud, or throws a tantrum or makes threats that are disturbing. So how do you help parents recognize that they are empowered to set limits, you know, gently and lovingly, but still set them and parent?
6: Well, I think what you're talking about is fear of your child not loving you.
5: Yeah, exactly.
6: I think that's the bottom line. It's like, I'm so afraid my child's going to say, I hate you, I hate you. And I say to all parents, guess what? They all say it, but they don't mean it.
5: Right.
6: They all say it, but they don't mean it. Right. And the phrase that I love to talk about with parents is, I don't care. I don't care. The child always says that. They I don't care, especially teenagers. I'm like, you better believe your child cares. And they care a lot, but they're trying to undermine your authority.
5: Right. Let's turn back a bit to tech. And I wonder, are there any standard rules that you think all households should follow in terms of managing technology?
6: From the get-go, I always say there has to be a set time at night where that no matter what age the child is, obviously younger the child, the earlier the time, but that you turn off the tech. In other words, the phone goes in the kitchen or the iPad is in the kitchen, but nothing is in the bedroom. In other words, that's just a very safe way to have some level of control.
5: Yeah.
6: And I've heard stories where kids will get up late at night and they go sneak in and they grab the electronic and bring it into their bedroom and then they get caught and it's a big mess.
5: Yeah. Yeah. That's actually my number one rule too, is no tech in the bedroom.
6: Yep.
5: Largely because it disrupts sleep. And we know that teenagers in particular like to check their phone at night. I've had some teens tell me, but I'm really worried about my friend and she might need to contact me. And that's so sweet and so generous, but I don't want to see our teens sacrifice their sleep. They need it. They need it. Great.
6: Yeah. You're bringing up another piece of it though, which is the social anticipation response. It's like conditioned stimulus, conditioned response that we learned in basic psychology. This is really happening, and I see it more with girls. So I see because of their social connection with their girlfriends, is they're expecting immediate text response, immediate.
5: Right.
6: And that is really warping their sense of reality. In other words, they do something, they expect then an immediate response. And what if they don't get it? And this is, I'll give you a classic example. I was working with a girl in her mid-20s when this all first exploded in 10, 15 years ago. And I said, she came into my office. And I'm like, you look really down. I said, but what's going on? And she said, I haven't heard from my boyfriend. So my, being an old guy, my brain said, I'm thinking, she hasn't heard from him in like 24 hours, maybe 48 hours. Right? I'm thinking it's, been a long time. And I said, okay, well, how long has it been since, you responded? She's like, 10 minutes. I'm thinking, oh my gosh, you're falling into a low grade level depression because your boyfriend didn't respond immediately to you. And because it's been 10 minutes, you're sinking even further down. And I said, do you realize what's going on here?
5: Yeah. Our concept of time has changed enormously, right? And there's a constant push for now, because our phones are always available, right?
6: Yeah.
5: Go ahead, Dima.
7: I feel like that's a really difficult subject because most of the world, I feel, it's not just teenagers. Most of the world, everybody. That schedule, you're at a company, there's so many different ways of communication. A lot of companies adopt Slack, but like everyone expects an instant. You are expected to be on call always forever, nonprofits, for-profits, everyone expects that, I mean, it's impossible to escape because that's like perhaps another, there are pockets of other places or in other countries, but I feel like that's the American, corporate culture right now.
6: No, you're absolutely right. But what do we need to do to help children not get sucked into that too early? Mm-hmm. So I think the danger is they're not mature enough. Like when you're in corporate America, you're mature enough to handle expectations from your boss. If your boss texts you and you know your job, you are expected to immediately respond to your boss. Then you're mature enough to handle that. But the danger I find is when you're training the brain at such a young age to expect immediate response, you are not allowing the child to mature naturally. And so their expectations are very immature. So right. I would take what you're saying truthfully, but I would flip that to say, now do you see the adverse effect of what's happening when a child too young is exposed to this?
5: Right. And that also plays into the desire for instant gratification, which is essentially what you're talking about, right? And all that entails. Let's turn now and talk about, the dangers that are out there on the internet, because they are out there. I'm sure you, I know I have encountered it, not just with clients, but with friends as well. So with their kids, I should say, encountering something hurtful or inappropriate for their eyes. So what advice do you have for parents on how to talk with their kids about the dangers on the internet? And you can pick whichever danger you want to address. Everything from bullying to pornography to disturbing violence to interactions with people they don't know, all of it.
6: Well, it's a great question, but it's a very loaded question, meaning that, like you just said, you can go in many different avenues in answering that question. So, all right, so let me start with what happened early on with the internet explosion. And that was, I'll never forget, I had a client who... the parents were very concerned about this teenage girl, and she was, I think, 13 or 14, and she was on the internet. And back in those days, kids would get sucked into these group chats. And then sometimes from the group chat, a person would then single out somebody and then go just one-on-one with somebody in chatting. And what, long story short, this 14-year-old girl was chatting with a boy who she thought was a boy, and he was out of state, and he was grooming her. And the parents got so concerned, I said, you know, you need to contact like authorities about this. And lo and behold, you know, my client was in Illinois. They connected to an adult in Connecticut. And this was an adult man who was pretending to be a teenage boy.
5: Right.
6: And he was trying to groom her. And you know, things could have gone really, really south. So thankfully, the parents... you know, we're good about, hey, we got to nip this in the butt, get the authorities involved, and then teach our daughter, what are you doing? Do you understand what just happened and how dangerous the internet can be?
5: Right. And so how do you get out in front of it with parents to teach them, you know, before something that extreme happens?
6: Well, what I always say is you've got to start young. You've got to start early. You have to have a relationship with your 4-year-old, your 5-year-old, your 6-year-old. You have to have good communication. And what happened in these busy days where moms and dads are working crazy hours, they're not developing a good, healthy trust with their child because they're so busy. But when you've developed that trust, like, oh, I could say anything to my mom. I could say anything to my dad. That's what you want to hear. That's what you want. You want to be able to have that healthy, honest communication. And then the parents could say, honey, no, you're not going to be doing that because of this or that. It's just like I say, I teach parents oftentimes, there was a very simple research done in psychology years and years ago. You know, sometimes the simplest research is the most profound. And this research said you have two parties who are trying to influence a third party. And the research proves the first person to get to that other party is going to have a higher influence than the person who follows them. And what I say is, we're Christians. And if you want to teach your kids about chastity and purity, you're going to want to talk to your children about sex education from a Christian perspective when they're in fourth and fifth grade, before the public system tries to tell you that everything is okay and all kinds of exploration and sexual acting out is okay. It's not according to our church, not according to our faith. So I say to parents, you have to teach your kids right from wrong, the Christian morals and values. If you don't, what ends up happening is the kids are influenced by the internet, by their friends at school, by programs in the school. And then when you try to introduce Christian faith and morals and values and commandments later on, you're fighting against what's already been taught to them. Right. So I always say, start early as you can.
5: So start early and often with good communication, open communication, and truly aiming to teach the principles of the Orthodox faith. Dare I say, teach them discernment from a young age as well.
6: Yes.
5: Okay, that's helpful. Yes. I'm just going to add as well that another thing that I like to try and teach families in thinking about the dangers on the internet is to remind your kids that nothing is ever private on the internet, you know, ever, nothing private ever, because anything can be forwarded or screenshotted. And so even if someone thinks that they're just sharing something with a small group or one person, you know, they have to assume that anything they put out there is going to be shared. And I think that, you know, I think kids are still impulsive, teenagers in particular. They don't necessarily heed that advice, but I think it's worth planting that seed. Turning to our Orthodox faith, are there any teachings from the saints, either modern or not, that seem especially helpful and inspiring to parents' challenges in managing technology within the family?
6: Yes. In thinking about our meeting today, I wanted to share something that I feel is very profound and very worthwhile for all of us parents. And it comes from St. Paisios. And if it's okay with you, it will take me about maybe 2 or 3 minutes to read what I think is very profound. Is that okay with you?
5: Sure.
6: We're good? Okay. All right. So this is St. Paisios talking about restrictions for children. And that's what we're talking about here, restrictions for children. So he says this, quote, "Children should always feel that they have a great need for advice, especially during their critical adolescent years, so they won't slide down the sweet slope of worldliness, which fills the soul with anxiety and distances it forever from God. They must enter into the spirit of obedience. They should understand that hidden within their obedience to their parents lies their own gain or advantage, so that they will submit happily and move freely in the spiritual realm. Do you see how we limit the freedom of a little child? First, the embryo is restricted within his mother's womb for 9 months. Then the newborn child is placed in a cradle. After 5 or 6 months, the cradle is surrounded by protective bars. Later, the child is not left alone outside, which prevents falls and accidents. If left alone, a young child can easily fall and get hurt. All of these measures are essential for a child to grow up safely and securely. It may seem as though the child is deprived of freedom, but without these measures, the child would be exposed to danger from the very first moment. But children don't understand, neither when they are small, that they need restrictions, nor when they are older, that they need different kinds of restrictions, and that's why they search for freedom. But what kind of freedom is this? Freedom to hurt themselves? That kind of freedom will lead them to destruction. They need to understand that until they finish their school, until they receive their degree, until they mature as a whole and well-balanced human being, certain restrictions are necessary. For if they are seriously damaged once, they can be destroyed. They must feel the restriction as a necessity, as a blessing from God. They must be grateful to their parents for imposing restrictions. They should know that everything their parents do is done out of love. No parent ever restricts his child out of malice, even if they may sometimes behave badly towards them. And even if parents tighten the reins a little more, this also reveals their great love. They mean well. They restrict their children in order to safeguard them from danger. Even a gardener will secure a newly planted tree by wrapping it tightly with wire and in the process harm it a bit. But when the bark of the tree is damaged, the good God provides for the wound to heal in time. And if God heals the tree's wound, you can imagine much more healing he will provide for his creation, the human being. In other words, if parents restricted a child a little more than what was necessary and his feelings were hurt, will God not take care of him? Of course, children ought to talk with their parents and share their thoughts with them, just as a monk in the monastery has his elder to whom he reveals his thoughts and his help. A child, too, should communicate with his parents. Ideally, a young child should first confess to his mother and then to his spiritual father. For just as when the child hurts his leg and the parents take him to the doctor and learn what they have to do to help in the healing process, they should likewise know what sort of spiritual or social problems the child has in order to help. So, end quote.
5: Same point. 2 points that I take from that are that the child, even an adolescent, feels security and eventually confidence because the parent has set restrictions.
6: Right.
5: And, you know, what's funny too is that that word restriction has kind of an oppressive feel to it. But really, what do we talk about all the time in our offices, Dr. Ari? We talk about learning to set limits and learning to set boundaries. And so I think we can consider St. Paisios's words as the need for limits and boundaries with our kids, with our adolescents. Ultimately, it allows them to be able to set limits and boundaries in their relationships, right?
6: Right.
5: And, and in their relationship to their technology, right? Dock the phone in the kitchen at night, turn it off at a certain time of day,

0: 10, 11, and 12. That is frightening to me, that the parents need to understand how important it is to restrict their young children from the internet for multiple reasons. Right. Last thing I want to say that this reminds me of is, you know, in therapy, as clinicians, there are often certain patients that they say something and you will never forget it the rest of your life. Yeah, certain things that are said. Well, so I'll never forget it. I think my patient was 16 or 17 years old. And he said to me, "I wish my parents would say no to me." I'll never forget that.
1: Kids want those limits.
0: Yes, they do. Great. Yes, they do.
1: Great. Well, thank you so much for being here today. Any final thoughts before we close?
0: Yeah, I'd like to share some titles of some books for parents to look into. That's okay with you.
1: Yeah, read them off real quick, and we will then post links to them with this podcast. So that's great. Yeah, but let's hear it.
0: So the one I just read from was it's a series of from St. Paisios, Elder Paisios of Mount Athos Spiritual Counsels. This is Family Life. This is book 4 or chapter 4, Family Life from St. Paisios. I recommend that for parents. The other one is Raising Them Right. This is St. Theophan the Recluse on Raising Your Kids Right. It's a great book. And the last one, I think parents will love this, is Our Thoughts Determine Our Lives, The Life and Teachings of Elder Thaddeus of Serbia. So I thought that parents would, you know, get some good spiritual nutrients from those three books.
1: Excellent. Thank you for sharing those. And thank you for being here with us today to share your experience and your insights.
0: Thank you so much for having me, Dr. Randa. I appreciate it.
2: Whether you call them limits, boundaries, or restrictions, all are intended to offer children and adolescents the security they need to grow into that healthy adult that God wants them to be. And noting that parents can begin by applying those limits to their own personal tech usage is key to modeling healthy habits for children. We hope you'll consider the advice that Dr. Ari shared with us today as you navigate parenting in a tech-saturated world. 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

0: Welcome to Made to Be a Kingdom. Father Harry Linsenbigler and Father Anthony Perkins present, describe, and demonstrate how the terms royal priesthood and priestly kingdom are not simply general niceties, but rather are specific directives from the Lord through his apostles to the church. Together, they describe the specific roles of the faithful, from layperson to bishop, of the royal and priestly duties we are called to fulfill. Here now are Father Harry and Father Anthony.
1: Greetings, everyone. Welcome to Made to Be a Kingdom, How God Forms Us as a Sacred Royal Family. I'm Father Harry Linsenbigler, together with Father Anthony Perkins. And we are picking up on our previous conversation about spiritual health of the parish, health and growth in parish life and structure. And last time, just to give the last several episodes, just to give a recap,

0: We discussed pastoral care and how the mismanagement of pastoral care, or misapplication of it, or actually lack of it on the broader scale of the parish population, is causing most parishes to not be able to grow. Pastoral care, of course, being defined as providing emotional, social, and spiritual support to parishioners. So we discussed how the average size of a church in America, at least among Protestant churches, is 89 adults. Doubtless that has probably fallen. That number has probably fallen as I was just re doing research. That's an old number, so it's let pr likely less than that now. But anyway, so you have we talked about how the reason why you can't go beyond that is because pastoral care, especially with the head priest or lead pastor, doing all the pastoral care is not scalable. In fact, it's not scalable beyond 30 people, let alone once you get to 80, 90, etc. That's what precisely what parishes need to do is better tackle the issue of pastoral care. And so, if you're a good pastoral care, if you have a priest who's a good pastoral care priest, in other words, they're good with doing it, people will often, as Carrie Nuoff, who we were examining some of his writings, his research on this, people will often love you so much, he says, that the church will grow. But pastoral care expectations will become crushing, and then it will re begin to shrink again. So inevitably, he says, pastoral leaders with larger churches can't keep up and end up disappointing people when they can't go to every event anymore. And so, he says providing pastoral services for 30 people personally is possible. Caring for hundreds is not. For a single individual. And we discussed that too, how 25 to 30 people is your max of being able to in-depth personal relationships, right? Which is what's required for such pastoral care. So we discussed also the average lifespan. Well, we discussed it how the pastor is frustrated that he can't keep up, and then the congregation's frustrated over the same thing, right? As a result, the average lifespan of a pastor is 5.5 years in a particular church, a particular parish. But I was just reading that that number may have dropped down to as much as 4.3 years. Since COVID and during the course of the Great Resignation, which we'll be talking about probably in a future episode. We discussed also Acts chapter 6, the church, how it had deacons, right? And Father Anthony read that passage for us, and there was a problem with what? With pastoral care, right? And in this case, it was pastoral care for the widows. And so deacons were ordained as reported in Acts chapter 6 precisely for the reason of facilitating and leading and not doing it all themselves, right? They weren't doing the pastoral care themselves, but they were overseeing it, making sure that the faithful who were in that particular those ministries were energized and mobilized and given the support that they needed, and so that the apostles could give themselves continually to prayer and to the ministry of the word. And we discussed also how that literally says in the Greek, to the prayer and to the ministry of the word. And we find that word, the definite article in front, all the way back in Acts chapter 2, where they were continually giving themselves to the prayers and the communion, the breaking of the bread in the communion. In a different article, Carrie Newhoff said that one of the things for a thriving church that needs to change is the pastor being a primary caregiver. And he says, of all the things that the pastor does, pastoral care is often the one that congregations most love and respect, and it's killing churches. And that's, again, because it's not possible or scalable with a growing church. So, Father Anthony, was that an adequate catching up from?
1: I think that was quite adequate.
0: All
1: Yeah.
0: right.
1: So churches are stuck where they can't grow. And one of the things we're going to talk about today is priests have kind of put themselves behind the eight ball. And it's hard for them to thrive or even survive in their tenure, right? That 5-year average. And often they are so frustrated by their inability to live up to expectations that they leave, that they
0: Right.
1: find other jobs. So we're going to talk about that some later.
0: Yeah. Yeah. Father Anthony and I off air were talking about sabbaticals. It's important that the churches have sabbatical policies. And look, if your archdiocese or metropolia does not have such things, you can do it as a parish. But I'm telling you, don't wait until your priest burns out, because that is very difficult to unring the bell. But we might get into that. We talked about time off in a previous episode, but we really didn't talk about the distinction between sabbatical and vacation, because I think a lot of people don't know the difference. And when you're in a high level stress job, which being a priest is a lot of stress, right? You're dealing constantly with people's problems. You're dealing with them and their trauma, and you're absorbing some of that trauma. That is even true of the tough-minded priests. A lot of them, they're going to absorb trauma, right? But a lot of priests who aren't so tough-minded really get hammered, and that sabbatical is important for recharging. And again, it's biblical and it's relational, right, to the field, which is God's church, getting a rest after every 6 years, every 7 years, which is why where the word sabbatical comes from. But anyway, back to our topic.
1: Yeah, one of the things that we started talking about last time is what it is that priests are called to do. Because, it really is the case, Father Harry, that people like spending time with their priests and being assisted through difficulties, and Lord knows those have multiplied. But the priest needs to be grounded in what his role is, has and that needs to define expectations of him and his own proportion of how he develops and protects his schedule. So I was hoping today we might go and look at that, because there are some sources, there are places that tell us and prioritize things for us, right, Father Harry?
0: There are. So one of the first things that we see is to what a priest his duties are. So this is kind of important. And I want to kind of emphasize that zero amount, zero, not 1%, not 2%, 0% of a priest's duties are determined by your expectations of him. So 100% of a priest's duties are already predefined. Everything else is voluntary stewardship on his part. This is very important for everyone to understand. and realize if you really want a healthy church, that you have to respect your leader in that role. And you want a priest. We should want a priest that's focused on what God wants and not what we want, right? Not what the people want. And so this is kind of important. So, I mean, the first place that we go to for what the basic duties of a priest are is the ordination prayer.
1: So can I read that for us? And then,
0: please.
1: And you can break out the individual duties. Okay, so this is the actual ordination part of an ordination. It's pretty short, right? So it's not going to take us long to cover it. The fact that it's within a hierarchical liturgy of what's makes it so long. But anyways, here's the bishop puts his hand on the head of him that is being ordained and then says this prayer. O God, great in power and inscrutable in wisdom, wondrous in counsels above the sons of men, do thou thyself, O Lord, fill with the gift of thy Holy Spirit this man, whom thou art pleased to advance to the priestly degree, that he may be worthy to stand blamelessly before thine altar, to proclaim the gospel of thy kingdom, to minister sacredly the word of thy truth, to offer unto thee spiritual gifts and sacrifices, and to renew thy people through the font of regeneration, that when he shall go to meet thee at the second coming of our great God and Savior Jesus Christ, thine only begotten Son, he may receive the reward of a good stewardship of his rank, according to the multitude of thy goodness.
0: Right. So we basically have six things there. Number one is to stand without blame before God's altar. And this means to be properly prepared to not be living a life of sin, to not be given over to sinful passions and addictions, right? And to walk with Christ, and to live a life of a spirit of repentance that is reflected upon the people. Because remember that the priest is leading the people and serving God. So why, if he stands in this spirit of repentance before God's altar, as the first of the people, of the faithful, right? Then he's an example for others to follow. The second one that we get out of that ordination prayer is to proclaim the gospel of God's kingdom. This is, what does that mean, the gospel of God's kingdom? Well, the good news, that the kingdom of God is at hand, that it's arrived, that it's here. And this is, of course, involves scripture, but it also is, you know, when he reads prayers of liturgical services, there's that gospel is coming through there, that God's kingdom has arrived. We're experiencing it. Okay. The third thing is to minister the word of truth, which has been revealed by God. So that is to minister. And of course, we have the word of ministry is diakonia, right? Where we get the word deacon from. And if we remember back to previous episodes, a priest never ceases to be a deacon. Just like a bishop doesn't cease to be a priest or a deacon when they get elevated, they take that with them. They can't, a priest can't be a priest without being a deacon also. A bishop can't be a bishop without being a priest and deacon also. So this is important, that this ministry of the word of God's truth is at the forefront of his duties. So he is to occupy a lot of his time not running around doing the chores of the parish, but rather delving into God's word, that he might actually carry it forth. The fourth one is to offer to God spiritual gifts and sacrifices with the people and on behalf of the faithful and the whole world. In other words, to lead the divine liturgy is first and foremost what it's referring to. And number five is to renew your people through the font of regeneration. That refers to baptism and chrismation. And the final one that it mentions is to perform good stewardship in the order of a presbyter. So as with any steward, the leadership of a presbyter is to keep in mind that the church is the kingdom of God present among us. So this is the final seal, as it were, on everything which came before. There are further duties, right, for a parish priest. The parish priest being the priest that leads the parish, right? Because a parish might have several priests, might have assistant priests, retired priests, etc. But the parish priest is the one who is the leader of the parish, and that's quite different from priests. Might not all priests obviously are parish priests. So I mean, there's administrative priests within the archdiocese or diocese or metropolia. There are seminary priests, monastic priests, and again, we mentioned the assistant priests, so the parish priest has several other duties beyond what's mentioned in the ordination prayer. And for the canons, it's to assure that the Sunday Divine Liturgy is celebrated and to assure that the homily sermon is given. And so in large cathedrals and large parishes, especially in the old country, right, the duty to serve liturgy or to give a sermon rotates, right, amongst priests and deacons, often to be the celebrant, particularly in the midweek, and certainly that's true in monasteries that have more than one priest too. But it's the parish priest that determines the schedule for such things and to assure that they're done. So there's different jurisdictions actually have kind of a different list of duties of the parish priest, but they all kind of boil down to the same thing. So in the United States, we have, all these distinct jurisdictions, and almost all of them in their constitution mentions what the duties of the parish priest, praes dominos, right, nestoriatel, and so, it is. So that's, and in our particular one, we have to instruct the faithful in the principles of the Orthodox Christian faith, to promote the morality and religious character education of the faithful, to render religious offices to them, sacramental offices, in all needs, to determine the time and order of divine services, and to promote the religious life of the parish in general. So this is important. It doesn't say that they have their mitts in everything, right? That they're doing everything, but to promote the religious life of the parish is actually the opposite of what a lot of parishes unfortunately do. To promote the religious life of the parish means for the parish to get involved in for example, the pastoral care ministry, and you see that quite a bit again, larger parishes over in some of the traditional lands. You see it here. Interestingly enough, the Roman Catholic Church down the road has an entire ministry, basically, called of the pastoral care ministry. So and it's subdivided into parishioners who are called to certain things. So it has counseling ministries, as family outreach, as life ministries, hospital and home visitation ministries, aging ministries, nursing home visitation ministries, transportation ministries, where parishioners are giving rides to either elderly or younger people, maybe college age students who can't make it to church. They need a ride. They don't have a car, and they need a ride. And so what is this thing we call the ministry? Well, it's something you do. It's a diaconia, like we were just were discussing, that was in these very things. So to promote that religious life of the people getting engaged and doing it, not the priest doing it for them. Father Anthony, I don't know if you have any comments on any of the stuff we went over so far before.
1: No, it's good. And again, okay. You know, there are some things that the priest does, right?
0: So, and only can do.
1: And only can do. The other things like instruction, instruct the faithful. Yes, the priest must do that, but he's not the only one that has to do it. You know, right. It's okay to have Sunday school teachers, to have catechists and so on. In fact, I think that's a wonderful thing to promote. Now, within that, to promote the religious life of the parish in general, there's a clause on that, right? That says matters of a liturgical character and those pertaining to the ritual shall be exclusively within the competence of the priest, who shall be governed in this field by the decisions and instructions of the council of bishops. The priest shall bear responsibility for the spiritual condition of the parish entrusted to him. So that's all within that promoting the religious life.
0: Right. And so this is very interesting, because back in the day, I'm not sure if it happens too much anymore, but in a lot of jurisdictions, you know, parishes would put up for a vote what kind of, and they would either, the parish council would, or a general meeting would put up for a vote what they wanted certain holiday services to look like, right? the priest is the one who's trained in it and is appointed there for it, and has to fall within the parameters, right, of doing it, right? I can't just go in on Sunday morning and say, you know, I really like matins better than liturgy, so I'm going to serve matins and just skip liturgy. Sorry for all you who wanted communion or something like that. No, it's, we have to. The canons instruct it. We must provide for that divine liturgy, either doing it ourselves or to have someone fill in for us, for example, when we're away, or if we fall ill, and so on. So, there's a pecking order and there's boundaries with doing all that. And again, it does show a centrality, though, to prayer, liturgical prayer and other prayer, being central in the life of the parish, though. Next is to participate and oversee general meetings of parish members, as well as the parish board, to keep the parish register of baptisms, marriages, and funerals, as well as confessions. So, generally speaking, keep the parish register of baptisms, marriages, and funerals is almost all this list is general to all jurisdictions, right? The as well as confessions comes from to make sure that someone's made their confession at least once during the year. Basically being in good standing requires that you confess at least once a year. So that's what our particular jurisdiction does, but certainly not all Orthodox jurisdictions have that additional thing. The priest shall submit an annual report to the light of the life of the church to the consistory. Again, all jurisdictions have such a thing. And the 13, the priest has the duty of oversight of financial and other record books of the parish, to keep the parish seal and to sign the minutes of parish meetings. And to comply with church authorities, And per canon law, obviously, this does not include an instruct, like if a bishop instructs you to, and I say this because we actually have examples outside of the Orthodox Church of entire faith groups just making it optional to believe in the Trinity, right? And in the doctrine of the Trinity, and they were what were until recent times called mainline Protestant churches that have made this decision. And but it started with a movement of just sort of and so again, if my bishop were to tell me the Holy Trinity is optional anymore, no, and you need to preach that from the pulpit, I must disobey, just like my parishioners need to disobey me if I told them to neglect the commandments, right? Oh, you don't need to worry about that whole adultery thing. It's all right if you skip out every now and again since your husband or wife's incapacitated, right? They would be bound to disobey, right? So to comply with church authorities within those boundaries, right? That no one's commanding to violate the teachings of Christ or the church. And that's it. That's the list of it. And so everything else that a priest does beyond that is his personal stewardship, his personal gift to the parish and to God, basically. And thus is determined by him. I mean, this ridiculous thing where, again, where parish councils in the past voted on what the priest's extra duties would be is nonsense, right? So this the, and they would impose it on the priest, and especially way back in the days of where there were not a whole lot of bishops in the United States yet, right? And they would tell the priest what to do: mow the lawn, do this, do that. That's part of what you do here, right? And be the janitor, basically. And the priest would be stuck, right? I mean, in sort of that position. So that is not anything that's remotely within the bounds of the church or the duties of the priest. So
1: Yeah, I'd like to pull a couple of things out of here. One is that one of the ones that you mentioned, number 10 in our list, to participate and oversee general meetings of parish members as well as the parish board. It doesn't say an every ministry meeting, right? This is one of those expectations that as a parish grows is unsustainable because. Listen, y'all, these occur. When is the best time for these to occur? It's in the evening. Okay. So, a priest, one of the things that a priest needs to do that isn't on the list is take care of his family, himself and his family. And if you have a priest that's never home at dinner time, you have a priest whose family is going to suffer. And you can say, well, sacrifice. Well, okay. Yes, certainly sacrificing. When surging for need is built into the expectations of the job, right? But setting up a schedule where the priest is gone, three, four, five, six evenings of the week, that's just think about what that would do to your own family life.
0: Yeah, and it's setting the priest up for failure. Personal failure, failure in his ministry. And it's not right. Like you would that would not think about it this way, that should we ever expect of our priest what he would advise against us, what would advise against for us. And every priest would advise against working into the evening and neglecting your own family, right? And this is it is a problem. And oftentimes, again, the evening is when some of these things take place. But correct, he's not involved in every ministry meeting or anything else. The meeting of basically what was stated there was the general parish meeting, and also meetings of the parish board or parish council, right? I mean, and which in my parish, I begin the general meetings, the parish council president runs the parish council meetings. I'm there. I say the prayer, I give the blessing, but she runs the meetings. So, and every parish is different there, but yes, I mean, so usually a parish council, parish board meetings are every month or every other month, usually in a cycle. If you have a parish where it's every week or something like that, that's perhaps too often, right? I mean, that means that you don't have enough ministries to do the stuff. If you're needing to have parish council meetings that frequently, you're not expanding your ministries.
1: And it's not a sign that the priest doesn't support the ministry, right? So if you're going to have a choir practice, I would love, all things being equal, to be at every choir practice because music is so much a part of my liturgical ministry, right? And those handoffs and so on. But if it's going to be on an evening, is it necessary? No, it's not necessary that the priest is there. And sometimes it's not even useful, right? Because a priest, a choir director has his own calling that is sometimes difficult to minister in its fullness, at least at a practice with the priest there, if you know what I'm saying. So it's.
0: Yeah, and I think almost it's, yes, it's, it took me a long time to learn this, but probably too long. But when we inject ourselves into everything, it's unhealthy in many ways because it undermines the leadership of the ministry leader, right? This is, this goes back to when ministries were called committees, right? And still in a lot of churches, it's but a committee can be a part of a ministry, right? But it's not the ministry itself. And so the priest was expected to be at this or that committee meeting and this or that practice, be it choir practice or anything else, or the and he was expecting to be at the pierogi pinching on Saturday, right? So is he has a little bit of time to spend with his family. Nope, Father, you're going to be there, right? And that sort of thing is ridiculous. And but it's not only ridiculous, it's not helpful because the priest being there for everything interrupts the bond that happens between ministry leaders and the rest of the ministry that takes place. And oftentimes, me being in a room, it kind of douses the flood of maybe good conversation, productive conversation, right? Because they don't want to look stupid in front of the priest, right? They don't want to say something dumb, but if they're with their fellow faithful, it comes more freely, the creative dialogues of how to solve problems, how to move forward, and so on. And so these are the things that we need to encourage that will grow the parish. When we were talking back about the pastoral care again, that goes for all the other ministries too. They need to expand. The people need to do this, right? In the early church, all this other stuff, pastoral care was alms, right? Charity. It was the charitable ministries of a ministry of the church. And so this is meaning love, right? Charity is the old English word for love. So if you look in the King James Version, for example, faith, hope, and charity abide, right? Faith, hope, and love. Agape is the word, but and which means love, but charity was the word that was used in older forms of English to translate that word love, which meant an encompassing working love, right? A broadly encompassing working love, like unto God's own love for us. So, and actually that's what it is. It's engaging in God's working love for us. So that is what the pastoral care ministry does, or the sub ministries, the bunch of ministries that actually would form, if it's well structured, that would form an overarching, I guess, pastoral care kind of ministry, right? But not all churches are, you know, it all depends on your size too. But an important thing is a ministry doesn't have to be formal. It does have to be organized, but it doesn't have to be formal. It can be two different people who, like, I'm going to the nursing home this week. Could you go next week, right? To do a visitation of people in nursing home. That could be a ministry of itself. You don't have to have committee meetings and things like this to get such a thing up and going. So the priest then, in structuring this healthy parish, then leads the leaders, right? The priest guides the leaders. He forms the leaders. He's there for the leaders. And that is scalable. And then the leaders help and guide the rest of those within that ministry. You know, Father, I was reflecting on the fact of how sad it is that diaconate and subdiaconate and all these other positions in the church, of, you know, just are not very common, right? Not common enough, at least. The deacon and a priest in every parish, right? The priest gives a liturgy here. The deacon takes it to the sick, right? That is throughout all of history. That was the model of a parish. And literally what happened on a Sunday, and so forth. So it's, this is the fact that we've gotten away from some of these things is sad. But if you don't have a deacon, there are other ways. And again, there's visitations that you can do. You can't bring the Eucharist, but you can bring other things. You can bring a prayer rope and say prayers with the person, right? Or you don't even have to bring a prayer rope. Just say prayers with people. You can bring them holy water. You can do lots of things in your visitation, and have this ministry go more broadly. Because again, when the seven deacons were picked out, it wasn't that they were going to go be serving tables either, right? They were to take care of the organizing the business, this business of doing it. In the words of Acts chapter 6.
1: Yeah, and you know, there's all of these ministries are just so so important. And you know, the ministry of visiting the sick and visiting shut-ins, that's huge, right? And I encourage you, the lay people listening, you know, if you do get sick and end up in the hospital, yes, call your priest, right? And you know, your priest will love to visit you and pray over you and offer sacraments as he and the Spirit lead. But also, it's a wonderful lay ministry, and your priest can train you on how to do this and how to do it well without overstepping or understepping. And when you're in the hospital and you have lay people visit you, please see that as a joy, not as, huh, I was expecting the priest.
0: Right. Right. Yeah. And this goes back to expecting the priest for things that are not essentially his role. Right. So it is the priest in absence of a deacon, the priest has to fill in for the deacon in the liturgy and delete. So the priest can train the leader to train. He can train him not just on what to do, but on to how to train others too. So this is another important thing with building ministries is that the parish priest focuses on training leaders to train others, and on training leaders on how to train others to take care of each other.
1: And I've had this discussion with many priests, you know, about the ministry model of leadership. And priests, in complete honesty, will say, well, if I did that, you know, it would go, they don't phrase it this way, it would go against the expectations of the parishioners, right? They expect me to do all of these things.
0: Right.
1: And it's, and they well may. They well may. But, you know, this promoting the religious life of the parish in general is also training in expectations. And I like the every once in a while, Father Andrew Damick will send out that that thing he wrote about these are the things that it's reasonable to expect from your priest. And then there's another list. These are the things that it's not reasonable to expect.
0: And, yes.
1: You know, as with, you know, everything Father Andrew does, it's good. It's, you know, it's also witty. So please, you know, that's, and if you're disappointed in your priest, have a conversation with him, right? Don't just hold a grudge. Get it out in the open, right? So that, you know, learning and love can happen.
0: Yeah.
1: It's there, but you're right, Father Harry, there are all kinds of unreasonable expectations that priests have for themselves, that parishes have for priests, that priests have for parishioners.
0: It took me forever to figure out that 0% of my job is involved in the expectations of others or in preconceived expectations that I had, right? Including that part of my job was meeting others' expectations, right? I mean, it took me forever, way too long to learn this important lesson. And yes, that is the whole message here, is you will disappoint people. You absolutely will disappoint people. That is one of the underlying definite truths, that you'll disappoint others. But if you actually want health and growth, it needs to be done. It needs to be done. And this is, you know, and yeah, we're not looking to build Hagia Sophia with its hundreds of, you know, with its 80 priests and, you know, hundreds of deacons and so on, right? We're not looking to do that. But people were engaged, and to get back to that in the church, where people took care of one another and weren't looking for hired help for the priest to be a chaplain, as we pointed out in previous episodes, your priest is not your chaplain, and the priest is never to be looked at as the chaplain, even though he is often in many parishes, and which happen to be older and so, you know, many of them older and dying for a reason, right? And that's the reason. And another important thing that has to be done is that the older generation must yield to the younger generation, and the priest will need to upset people by getting them to yield, right? And this is not it's not healthy. You need a younger, and people get upset. How do I know? Because I had to do it. I had to do it myself. And guess what? Some of the older people who were kind of upset in the first place then said, you know what? I don't think I've ever been in a church until now where the young people just started doing everything. It always just have to be us old guys. And so these are...
1: And you can help frame that for them, right?
0: Right.
1: Not, oh, these guys are taking over.
0: Right. Right. Once they see what it is,
1: yeah,
0: and the benefits that it's going to have, then
1: right,
0: then we can get there. So in our next episode, we're going to continue this, and we're going to actually go a little bit into what's happened over the last couple of years. Is churches have been emptying, of course, since COVID, and things like that. The Great Resignation, which includes priests, people in ministry, and some of the things around that, you know, what caused that, and what we need to, where we further need to go in order to heal that.
1: And I look forward to that. I'm also hoping maybe if I can put you on the spot, maybe at the beginning of that next episode, you can tell us a little bit about your, that conference that y'all had, you, canonists, the academic and professional canonists.
0: Yeah.
1: I think absolutely. People would be interested in that. All right, y'all. We went through a lot. You know, take care of your priest, encourage your priest to take care of himself. You know, expectations should be born out of conversations, not hidden and then, you know, providing fuel for resentment. All right. Thanks, Father Harry. I really appreciate your time. I know this is a very busy time for you, and I wish for your health and everything good as you prepare to lead your community into Great Lent. Yep. All of you, my brothers and sisters, same for you. Until next time, Godspeed.
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0: Greetings, all you lovers of lore and legend, whether student, teacher, parent, storyteller, or out-of-work shop subtweeting the competition.
1: The Great Tales is a podcast about myths and legends from both inside and outside the Christian tradition. Twice a month, we bring you the stories that Christians have read, retold, and wrestled with for centuries.
0: Today, we are headed back to one of our happy places, which is, of course, Old English poetry, which means we will be very happy to be unhappy. I feel like Irish poetry, Russian poetry, Old English poetry, this is something they all have in common.
1: It's true. Exactly so. Germanic poetry has a very strong tradition of elegiac. Anyways, elegies, verse, poetry about lamentation and loss. And we're going to look at some of the most famous of those poems today, namely The Ruin, Deor, and The Wanderer. So are you excited about this? I'm surprised we haven't. I'm surprised you didn't suggest this before.
0: Well, you know, these are a little harder to do. As far as like what we do on this podcast. So, because none of these poems is a story itself, or at
1: That's
0: least
1: true.
0: Like not in the sense of being like a traditional narrative. So the things that are like the big stories, one might even say the great tales, are easier, to talk about in the podcast format. Cause you can just kind of go through the story. Each one of these is more of a vignette, and in some senses, actually, closer to, in the ancient poetic traditions, closer to something like lyrical poetry or pastoral verse and things like this. So, I mean, obviously there's quite a lot of that. I have a good deal of it sitting over here on the shelf. One of these days, it will just do like, this will be the decade of Virgil, and we'll just go through all of Virgil's poems. Many of which, like the Georgics, for example, are lyrical poetry. So this is more in that vein. Although, as we're going to see, at least one of them actually rests on the you understanding a lot of storytelling from the Old North, which most people today simply just don't know. So we're going to try. So we will try to do a little storytelling today to make that poem make more sense.
1: Yeah,
0: so.
1: And it'll be largely new to me. It's a poem that I don't know super well. But of course, as always, you just had like a small ream of notes you could just dump into the script. A script that was about 15 pages and then is now 75, something like that. I might be exaggerating slightly.
0: It's only 19 pages.
1: Anyways, okay. So first, a little historical background for everyone. So the world of the Anglo-Saxons was literally a world built among ruins, Roman ruins in particular. So when the Angles, the Saxons, and the Jutes first arrived in Great Britain in the middle of the 5th century, and the Jutes, by the way, they might be giants, the Romans had pulled out just a few decades before. The people who were left behind, they didn't have the resources or the organization locally to kind of keep all that, literally that architecture, the infrastructure maintained. And so it gradually falls into ruin. A lot of it was made out of stone, which is why large parts of it exist to this day. And I mean, and Deacon Seraphim, you and I have both been next to some of those ruins in Roman Britain, you know, in
0: the flesh. What's really fun is where you have old churches, for instance, where this part of the church is Roman masonry and this part is Saxon and this part is Norman, and you kind of see the whole history of the island.
1: Indeed.
0: Kind of. And then all of the and then all these parts that were removed that happened during the Reformation. So you have the whole history of the island just in sometimes a single building.
1: In the architecture. Yeah. So even though it's stone, so that's why there's so much of it still around, but if you've ever owned a stone building, you know that it still takes a lot of maintenance it has to be repaired all the time in order to stay together, right? So that means is that, so just as a modern visitor, like you or I, to a Romano-British site will find the place in ruins, so would one of these ancient Germanic invaders / immigrants, depending on which historians or point of view you prefer. Although when they got there, these ruins were much less ruined than they are now, because it had just been decades.
0: Very often when these things are ruins, it is also because, and this is the same for like post-Reformation ruins as well, it's because stones have been hauled away build other things and other styles.
1: Yeah. Yep. Exactly. Exactly. So, but yeah, so when the Angles and Saxons and Jutes got there, it had just been decades rather than like the 1500 years that it is for us. So if you've ever seen a Roman ruin, you're probably struck, I always am actually, at the sort of the sheer engineering capability of these people who lived 2000 years ago. So they often built things far more kind of extensive and magnificent and frankly just beautiful than is typical in the architecturally debased age we find ourselves in. So you might still look at something that they built and say, well, how did they do that? You know? And if you ask that question, then you would have something very significant in common with those Anglo-Saxons who encountered and lived among those ruins. So our three poems today all come from the same manuscript, which is called the Exeter Book, which is a late 10th century codex. And by the way, for the kids at home, a codex is what we think of now as a book. You know, it's a series of pages that are bound together and you can kind of turn the page, as opposed to like a scroll or something like that. That's what a codex is. So it's a 10th century codex, which was actually dubbed by UNESCO, which is the sort of, you know, the World Heritage site people, right? It was dubbed by UNESCO as, quote, the foundation volume of English literature, one of the world's principal cultural artifacts. So, I mean, that's huge. Nothing I've ever written will ever be described that way. So the book itself, the actual book, is held by the Exeter Cathedral Library, which is in Southwest England, and it's still there. So Deacon Seraphim, why don't you tell us a little bit about

0: ever made.
1: And I also have to mention, by the way, one of the great ironies, Dr. you know, Manos, manuscript, yeah. something written by hand, manufactured, something made by hand.
0: Made by hand.
1: But we mean exactly the opposite by that term.
0: Right. So, well, we usually mean the opposite with manuscripts now as well, right? Because you type something up. And then you submit it. But the in this, you know, for technical terminology, when we're talking about old text, manuscript means something somebody wrote out by hand. So this this would be, so you think about things, and almost nothing I talk about today will fall into this category, but you think about stories for which there are multiple copies, right? Something like the Aeneid, just for example, right? Well, when you're talking about the Aeneid, you're actually talking about 20 or so ancient manuscripts, and each one of them is a little different because they're all copied by hand. Same thing with like biblical textual criticism and so on. So manuscripts usually have technical nomenclature. So the technical name of the Exeter book, I believe, is the Exeter Cathedral Library MS 3501. In Latin is also sometimes called the Codex Exoniensis, and it's one of four manuscripts we have surviving to us today in which are preserved the bulk, and I say the bulk, of surviving Old English poetry. So there's some other things, Psalters in particular, and Gospels and things like that that survive, but I'm talking about the bulk of original Old English poetry. It's really just in four surviving manuscripts today. So that's the Exeter book. There's also the what's called the Junius manuscript, the Vercelli book, and then, of course, the Noel Codex, or some usually known as the Beowulf manuscript, which has Beowulf, but also Judith and some other things. So of the four, the Exeter book is the largest, and it's an anthology. It's not a single text or a single story. It's an anthology of things that were collected, and to the monk, it is a single monk who wrote it, and to the monks who then preserved it, we owe them a great debt of gratitude, because it gives us all kinds of things which simply don't survive anywhere else. So it's written by a single scribe in a very clear and easy hand. We're going to have some pictures of it up on the screen today, but unlike the old Icelandic manuscripts that I worked with when I was doing my master's degree, it's incredibly easy to read. If you know Old English, you can basically just read it off the page. So nice, clear, even hand. It's written roughly around the end of the 10th century, so maybe the 970s, somewhere right in there. Yeah. And where exactly this happened is debated, but it's somewhere in the southwest of England, Exeter being a main candidate, but also maybe Glastonbury or Canterbury being proposed as well. But definitely the book is at the cathedral in Exeter by the 11th century. There's a bishop, very important for the history of Old English manuscripts, a bishop by the name of Bishop Leofric, who moved his see to Exeter in the 1050s. And when he did so, he gave the cathedral a huge collection of books. And when he did that, they made a list. And that donation list is actually bound into the very front of the Exeter Codex.
1: Wow.
0: So we can at least say by like the 1050s, it's there in Exeter.
1: The card catalog, as it were.
0: Yes. Yeah, very much so. but it gives a sense.
1: I just realized that that's a phrase that maybe some of our younger listeners don't even know what that is. But
0: that is, it's an interesting point. Yeah.
1: A list of library books, kids.
0: The Google search index, as it were.
1: But
0: actually, the way that this list functions at the beginning of the Exeter book is a good example of what kind of thing the book is. Because the book itself is a collection, almost an index or a cross-section of the Old English poetic corpus up to this point. So it is a miscellany, or one of my favorite words that's sometimes used to refer to it, and as well as like other medieval manuscripts like the Hauksbók, which I did my thesis on, is sometimes referred to as a gallimaufry, which is like a... it's a stew made up of all these different things that don't necessarily... It's sort of like the idea is all the leftovers at the end of the week. You just put them into a pot. You make a soup. This is that kind of a thing. So there are works in here.

0: it wouldn't be, sometimes it's said to be a mix of sacred and secular. I don't think those categories apply to 11th century England, but in any case, you have things like the first Christ poem and the whole Christ sequence, the Guthlac poems on St. Guthlac, who's a Mercian saint. You have Cynewulf's poem on St. Juliana, which has his runic signature written into it. There's also two other pieces. One is called the Phoenix, and the other one is called the Physiologos. The Physiologos being a kind of bestiary with allegorical meditations on the panther, the whale, or the Fastidoclon, and the partridge. I don't know if there's a pear tree. I don't remember a pear tree in the book. And then after that, we have the poems that have probably made the book the most famous. And that is they're grouped together in the Exeter book. They're usually called the elegies. And these include, all of these titles, by the way, are post hoc. We came up with these titles after the fact.
1: Yeah,
0: they don't have,
1: it's not written on the top of the page somewhere. The Ruin.
0: Right. But they are The Wanderer, which we'll be talking about today. The Seafarer, which I don't think we're doing today. The Wife's Lament, which we're not doing today. The Husband's Message, which we're also not doing today. And then The Ruin, which we are doing today. One called Wolf and Eadwaser, which we're not doing today. And then Deor. And what they all have in common is that they are meditations on loss, on exile, and on the passing of earthly things.
1: Yeah.
0: After this section, the manuscript also has a huge section of wisdom poetry. This would be things like the Maxims, which is exactly what it sounds like short little pithy gnomic sayings, kind of like the Book of Proverbs, the Gifts of Men, the Fortunes of Men, and then, of course, Widsith, which is a very, very important poem for understanding, you know, a very important source for a lot of stuff about the ancient world. Although we're not doing Widsith today, and it would be an incredibly difficult thing to do in the context of this podcast, because it is really just a catalog of who ruled when and where. But it's a gold mine of names and place names, and really helps you sort out details in poems like Deor or Beowulf. So I will talk a little bit about it. I have my not quite as old as the Exeter book, but I have this ancient copy which was printed over a century ago, and actually belonged to a very, very famous Germanic philologist, and much of his library came into my keeping upon his repose some years ago.
1: Much and like so, that Bishop of Exeter from so many
0: I have,
1: centuries
0: well,
1: ago.
0: The nice thing about it is that I have not just the text, but I also have all of his marginal notes. So a lot of the things I'm going to be talking about today, I actually gleaned from him. So anyway, we have the riddles. The riddles are really, really fun. Some of them are a little dirty. We're not going to do the riddles today on the podcast. There's about roughly 90 riddles. Some of them are very learned. Some of them are very bawdy. Anyway, the riddles are quite fun. So, what's interesting about the Exeter book is that it is, since we're talking about ruins today, it is itself something of a ruin.
1: Yes.
0: It is.
1: Yes.
0: It is, one way to see the book is kind of all these old stones that somebody kind of collected. And they obviously collected them into the same book for a reason. All of these things have something that holds them together, and all together they form a sort of cross section of the medieval Anglo-Saxon Christian imagination. Now, the book is not itself undamaged. You're going to see pictures of this.
1: I was going to say, Mike, could you, I assume you have a slide showing a manuscript with like a big empty, like a blot in the middle. Can you show people that? When you say that the book is itself a ruin, this is the case.
0: There's various kinds of damage, scorch marks where somebody looks like they laid a hot poker across it at one point.
1: They dropped their cigarette.
0: There's also stains, like liquid stains, that seem to indicate that it was at one point used.
1: So he's flipping through
0: a coaster for somebody's beer.
1: Well, maybe it's not in there. Okay. Anyway, if you look up, if you just look up, like particularly if you look up the manuscript for the ruin itself, that poem is a ruin within the manuscript. Like there's bits missing.
0: Right. It's a little meta in that sense. So all of this is to say that the manuscript is a ruin, but then also the stories within the manuscript are ruins in the sense that they often, and this will especially be the case in Deor, refer to other things that the best we can do is kind of make educated guesses, and I'll do a lot of educated guesswork for you guys today, but the best we can kind of do is make these educated guesses about what some of these references mean, but they wouldn't have been broken references, which is the technical term for that kind of a reference. They wouldn't have been broken references to the audience. So
1: They are what we would call a textual ruin, where there's it's referencing something that we just don't know. So we chose these poems, or I should say I chose these poems. Well, you chose one. I chose two. We chose these poems because they all share this common theme, loss, and also not just loss, but memory in the ruins of what seems like the end of the world, or at least the end of a world, right?
0: Sometimes I think the end of a very personal world in some cases.
1: Absolutely. So I think this is a good theme for us to explore because I think here in United States in 2026, a lot of people have a certain sense that we're living through a civilization level collapse, or maybe we've already had it. I think didn't your coworker Jonathan Peugeot say the collapse has already occurred or something like that? Or maybe that was Paul Kingsnorth talking to him that said that.
0: I think
1: the collapse has already occurred. Yeah.
0: Jonathan's not quite that pessimistic, but
1: yeah. Well, you know, Canadians are always, I think, a little bit optimistic. Maybe I don't know. I mean, although one day, you know, Canada will take over the world and then we'll all be sorry. But Anyway, so we're kind of in some level, or people feel like we're living amid the ruins of what has been, and kind of wondering what to do now. And so these poems are great for that. I don't think they give us any answers exactly. Although maybe the one we're going to do at the end has something of an answer at the end. I think actually we'll get to that. We'll get to that's the Wanderer. But before we dive into The Ruin, which will be the first of our three poems, a little word, not from our sponsor, actually, but from us. So a little ad, actually. What is the deal? What is the deal with the legendary mythic stories of the Orthodox Christian tradition? If you're interested in that question, you should join us at St. Ignatius Antiochian Orthodox Church in Franklin, Tennessee, which is right next to Nashville. For sessions with the two of us, spanning the saint's defeats of dragons to an unlikely saint called the Fox. We're doing an event called the Orthodox Legendarium on July 31st through August 2nd of this year, 2026. And you can find all the info at ancientfaith.com/events. Registration's open now. So if you've ever wanted this podcast to become an in-person event, this is it, right? This is pretty much what we're going to be doing.
0: Yep.
1: So come on out, come see us in Nashville. It should be a lot of fun. We'll be giving talks. We'll be talking to you. We'll be doing church for the weekend. It'll be beautiful. Have all the things. So yeah, ancientfaith.com/events and sign up. There's tickets going now. So get yours so you can join us. So, all righty. Okay. Well,
0: I will answer definitively the question.
1: Oh.
0: Whether or not Adam had an Irish accent. So if you don't come, you won't know the answer to that question.
1: Our mutual friend, Father Stephen DeYoung, told us both that Adam couldn't possibly have been Irish. He didn't have enough children. He only had five, as far as anybody knows, give or take. So, okay, let's talk about The Ruin. So this first poem, The Ruin, not only is it a manuscript ruin, like there's bits missing, there's damage, the manuscript is damaged, but it's quite literally about Roman ruins, which is why it's called The Ruin. I mean, although again, that name is a name that scholars gave it, not that the poet gave it. It has no title. So it was probably written in the 8th or the 9th century. So although the Exeter book is from the 10th century, late 10th century, it's a compilation of earlier works, probably not original works, you know, written by the monk who wrote the book, who penned the manuscript. He was probably copying from other texts or writing down maybe oral texts or whatever. When the Angles and Saxons and Jutes showed up in Great Britain, the Romans had pulled out just a few decades before. This is now centuries later. So the ruin being talked about by this poet is now is centuries old. So it's pretty unmaintained by that point, right? So you get the imagine he's walking through these ruins. So we're first going to actually show you the opening lines of the poem in Old English. We're going to do that just for this poem, unless there's other stuff you wanted to show him. But I think just to try to give a little feeling for what it would have sounded like to its first listeners. But we're going to mostly discuss it in a modern English translation. So this particular, the translation we're going to work from is by a guy named Jack Watson. This is from the now defunct Anglo-Saxon Poetry Project, which is on the internet. And is, you know, like all good things on the internet now is gone. We could do a lament. We could do an elegy for the Anglo-Saxon Poetry Project. maybe that's what this episode really is. So, all right. Well, I'm going to attempt to pronounce these first 11 lines in Old English. So here we go. Ratlich is this Welstan, Weirde Gebrakon, Burgstede Burston, Brosnath Enta Ye Werk, Hrova Sind Yehrorena, Hreoria Toras, Hrimgeat Toras Beroven, Hrimon Lime, Sherde Surbeorga, Sorena Gedrorena, Aldo 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stormum, steap gap gedreas. How was my pronunciation? Was it okay?
0: Pretty good. I would that GE at the beginning, that particle at the beginning of the verb, like,
1: yeah.
0: It's not gedreas, it's yedreas.
1: That's what I was trying to do. But obviously was inconsistent about it.
0: No, it's okay. Listen, that one gets very respected Anglo-Saxonists. So
1: I mean, there's some tongue tying going on there. Like the word, which one is it that was really killing me? Undreotuna, Gehrorena, yeah. Yehrorena, Yehrorena. Anyway, yeah. Okay, so that's the first 11 lines. And this is also our introduction to a word which we're going to talk about off and on for these three poems, but we're then going to, our conclusion will be about this word. A really important word from the first line, which is weird. Well, in this line, weirde, because it's plural in this case, weird. So we're going to talk about that word a lot. So, right. Okay. Well, why don't you jump in and read these same 11 lines with the modern English translation?
0: Yeah. This masonry is wondrous. Fates broke it. Courtyard pavements were smashed. The work of giants is decaying. Roofs are fallen, ruinous towers. The frosty gate with frost on cement is ravaged. Chipped roofs are torn, fallen, undermined by old age. The grasp of the earth possesses the mighty builders, perished and fallen, a hard grasp of earth, until 100 generations of people have departed. Often this wall, lichen gray and stained with red, experienced one rain after another, remained standing under storms. The high, wide gate has fallen.
1: Yeah. I mean, so you get the sense here, right? He's walking through and he's seeing a ruin, quite literally. And he hasn't quite yet gotten to the point. We're going to talk about he begins to imagine what would have happened here. But right now he's saying, okay, this stood for a long time. It's kind of fallen apart. And the first thing he says about it is this line, fates broke it. Weirde gebrakon. Fates broke it. Okay, this word weird, I think it's good to just at least define it here. It often gets defined as fate or, fate. But I think that if you read enough Old English poetry, you realize it does not mean, it does not mean this sort of divine being or that controls things. Or like it's not, it doesn't mean predestination, right? Like it, in its most basic sense, most of the time, it seems to me that it means the way things went. You know, that's how it happened, essentially. But there's an edge of, it's inescapable. It's like, there's an edge of that other stuff there, I think. And is that your sense? This is such a huge, huge, like if you've ever done any Old English scholarship, you know that this word weird gets talked about a lot. So, I mean, again, we're going to come back to this at the end, but how would you define it if someone said define this so people can at least read the poetry?
0: I did one of my, for my master's degree, I did one of my term papers on the use of this word weird in Beowulf and then in the Anglo-Saxon Boethius and kind of comparing them. And I do think it's the case that it's a little more than just happenstance or the way that things happened. What's difficult to tell is how far to take this. Obviously, in several Old English manuscripts, weird is an actual character. It's in who has lines, right? So it's obvious that they thought about it in that way at certain times. You get all these gnomic statements about weird in Beowulf, for instance, which is, weird goes ever as she will, right? Or something like, oft weird favors the bold man if his heart is true, right? And that's actually a pretty difficult one to parse. In what sense, like this is, it's difficult for lots of reasons, but So there is a sense of some of it is, it's very hard as human beings to just talk about any concept, abstract concept without personifying it at some point. But there's also a lot of very deliberate personification that goes on in Anglo-Saxon poetry, and it's all of the same vintage. So I just wouldn't want to say it's only like sort of how things happened. Another example of this is, of course, I mean, it's been so long now since we did this episode, but back when we talked about the connections between Beowulf and the Book of Enoch and the Book of Jubilees and so on, there's a great study that came out a few years ago on some of this ruin language, the work of giants, weird, the gray stone or the Harstan, Under Harstan, and these formulas. Old English poetry, like a lot of ancient poetry, is formulaic, and so you use stock formulas that always mean roughly the same things in all the poetry that they're used in. And the person who did the study, and he did it, we talked about this in Andreas as well, but the person who did the study, who's not, as far as I know, a Christian, certainly he's not an Orthodox Christian, but his argument is that whenever you come across this this language of where you have coupling, where you have in juxtaposition, like close to each other, you have phrases like the gray stone, work of giants, and weird, all of which are in the ruin, by the way, that you you are deliberately being made to think of the fall of the civilization that was before the great flood. Obviously, the Anglo-Saxons who are looking at these ruins are not saying these are them, right? These are probably the ruins of the city of Bath, right? The Roman Britain, the city of Bath.
1: We'll get to the big clue about that at the end of the poem.
0: Which, by the way, may have been founded by, or at least the waters were made, were cleansed and renewed by St. David of Wales. But in any case, So whenever you read something like this, weird is something like, it is something like God's will. It is also something like the way that the way that things happened, the way that things shook out. But those are all related ideas. And so,
1: yeah,
0: In particular, the wanderer and the seafarer, the two, one of which we'll talk about today, in this manuscript, they both turn to a kind of Christian idea of consolation at the end of the poem.
1: Spoilers, man. Come on.
0: Yeah, well, anyway, yeah, I'm sorry. You know, there's no spoilers on things from the 10th century, but the idea here, right, is that fate or the divine decree or maybe something like Boethius's lady fate, right? That this once great civilization has now passed away into the Eorthgrap, the earth grip. And it's going to just sort of leave us with this contemplation of decay. So it is interesting. It's always hard to tell with one poem. But I basically make the argument that all this Anglo-Saxon poetry was collected together for a reason. It's meant to be read, you know, read together. So,
1: and it should be underlined, like you mentioned, the idea that weird could be understood as God's will. The writers here are Christians, right? So when the Anglo-Saxons invaded Britain, they were not. They were pagans. But at this point,
0: they were also not literate at that point.
1: Right, exactly. At this point, I mean, when you're talking about Northwestern or Northern Europe in general, literacy is basically a Christian technology, right? You know, I mean, the Romans have writing, but they are from the South. You know, so these are Christians wrote these poems, and so it's okay, you know, to say, well, this could mean God's will. I mean, this particular poem, I don't recall has a specific, an explicitly Christian language in it, but it is Christian. The writer is Christian. Yeah. Okay. The work of giants, Enta Yewerk. Especially for those of you who are Tolkien lovers, you may recognize that word Ent. Ent simply means giant. Enta simply means giant. In Old English, it's just straight up is the word for giant. One of the words for giants. Eoten is another one. You mentioned the idea of like this post-flood thing going on. Obviously, they're not saying this is the work of giants before the flood, but it kind of works also, you know, like what is the flood in this case? Well, the flood is both the Roman withdrawal and the flood is the Anglo-Saxons themselves. You know, they come in and push out what has been there before. So it's interesting, you know, why would they say the work of giants? Well, it's this idea of a very advanced civilization. If you're an Anglo-Saxon, you don't know how to build stuff like this. So you imagine that it must have been built. I don't know. Would they have meant it in giant in what we would think of as the literal sense, or maybe giant in the biblical sense, which is, you know, powerful people, not necessarily super tall people.
0: Well, it's definitely the case when they thought of biblical giants, they thought of them as being super tall people.
1: Super tall. Okay. Yeah.
0: But, you know, in this case, they're looking at, you know, the Romans obviously have math and engineering that the Anglo-Saxons don't have at this point in history. And so you're looking at something that a greater civilization than yours has built, which has fallen for reasons we'll talk about in a moment.
1: Yeah.
0: And you can't rebuild it, right? And so that's the sense here in which it's the work of giants. But also, you know, the Anglo-Saxons lived kind of permanently in the book of Genesis. You know, the Anglo-Saxon Christian imagination, they sort of like started reading the Bible at Genesis and then they didn't really stop, but it's kind of like they stopped and they're like, yeah, this is good. I like this one, you know? Yeah. And so the Anglo-Saxon Christian poetic imagination is kind of just permanently in Genesis. So you look at something like this and it's not hard to see how you would use... It's not that they're analogizing so much and saying this thing is like this thing over here. It's more like the Genesis framework gives them the framework to which through which to then interpret their reality and their more recent history.
1: Right. I mean,
0: that's the way to think about it.
1: I I kind of feel the same way, you know, like I'm right there with them.
0: Yeah, for sure. To me, it's one of the most endearing things about Anglo-Saxon poetry.
1: Yeah, yeah. And I love this line, you know, the mighty builders perished and fallen with lines. The mighty builders perished and fallen, the hard grasp of earth. You know, the grasp of earth possesses the mighty builders perished and fallen. I mean, that's what an image that is, right? The idea that Earth itself has sort of grabbed hold of these giants, yeah, and just has them.
0: Yeah.
1: You know, which is obvious. It's not just an image of burial. Again, it's biblical language too, right? The sense of the Rephaim, these god kings that are down in the underworld, that if you go to the underworld can rise up to scare you and all this kind of stuff. So, yeah, these first lines really just thump, in my opinion. And then also, like, right, you know, this wall, lichen gray and stained with red, experienced one reign after another. Reign as in the reign of a king. And then rain, you know, remains standing under storms. The high, wide gate has collapsed. So you've got both human history, right? One king, another king, another king, but then also kind of natural history, the coming and going of storms, right? The history of the world in storms. And it endured all that and yet can't quite stand up, yep, in the midst of all that.
0: So the question is, listen, these walls saw the reigns of so many kings, they endured all this weather, but now they've fallen. So it's like, okay, what happened? These are not ruins which were produced by a single, these are not ruins that were produced by a long cycle of neglect. They are ruins that were produced by some great catastrophe, right? Hmm. This is the idea. Again, yeah, kind of like the flood, right?
1: Right, exactly. Yeah. Okay, I'm going to read the next section. And I should say this next section has... the manuscript is quite damaged. So if you hear me pause, that's because there's a blank. There's a lacuna, as the scholars would call it. Yeah.
0: I've always thought lacuna would be a good band name, by the way.
1: Absolutely. You know, the track list is just like has blanks in it, you know?
0: Yes.
1: yes. Track six actually, is just a sound and then it stops for a while.
0: We've actually already recorded all of and published all of our music. And if you can't find it, that's by design.
1: That's exactly. Okay. All right, here we go. And the pauses are real, are lacunae. Still the masonry endures, in winds cut down, persisted on, fiercely sharpened. She shone skill, ancient work of crusts of mud turned away, spirit put together keen counsels. See, now we have lots of words. A quick design in rings, a most intelligent one bound the wall with wire brace, wondrously together. Bright were the castle buildings, many the bathing halls, high the abundance of gables, great the noise of the multitude, many a mead hall full of festivity, until fate the mighty changed that. So there we go. There's another reference to fate. Again, weird. We'll talk about that here again. Okay, so yeah. So you've got this sense that the builders are skilled, that they're knowledgeable, and he can see it by what's left. Like, wow, someone who was really good must have made this, you know? Another fun bit in this, especially for those of you who love Tolkien. So there's that line, skill, ancient work. So in that, so ancient work, the word in Old English is erschaft. So er, like you have the modern English word er, E-R-E, it means something that's before, right? From before. Schaft, this is the origin of our modern word shaft, but it also means something that is made, a craft, a work, right? So erschaft, something that made long ago. But then the word for skill is orthunk. So if you're a Tolkien lover, you probably know about Urthank, the great tower of Saruman, Kurunir, the man of skill. That's what his name means, Kurunir, in his Maya name. So yes, this is that same word. you should think when you see that word in The Lord of the Rings, you should be thinking about this kind of thing. So that's kind of fun. And I want you to comment on this, right? As a maker of mead yourself, mm-hmm. many a mead hall full of festivity. I mean, are the Romans drinking mead?
0: Oh, absolutely.
1: Okay.
0: People have been drinking mead since ancient Egypt, at least.
1: At least.
0: But yes, I mean, the thing is that the Romans would have wine as well. But if they want wine, they have to basically ship it from the continent. It's not until after the Roman period that you are, you know, that there's something called the medieval warming period.
1: Yes, climate change.
0: Yeah, climate change, which does happen sometimes without our help. And
1: spicy takes.
0: Yeah. I mean, it's just a thing that happens.
1: There's nothing that people in the Middle Ages could have done to have made it happen.
0: Right. Exactly. Yeah. Not enough people on the planet for one thing. Right. Yeah. But anyway, my point is that, during the medieval warming period, there was a period in which you could actually grow grapevines and make wine in England itself. This is something, one of the things that's relatively well preserved is, you know, even the letters and personal correspondence of Roman families living in Britain during the Roman period. So one of the things that they had to do was, you know, to get wine imported. But honey, on the other hand, well, Britain has plenty of bees. Yeah. So you can make honey wine, which is what mead is, out of the local stuff. And so, obviously, the idea of a mead hall is an Anglo-Saxonism. That's a Germanicism.
1: Yes.
0: But certainly the Romans would have been drinking some honey wine. I mean, yeah. Listen, when times are tough, you do what you have to do.
1: I mean, I don't find that to be like a big suffering experience to drink mead. I quite like it it is, as you said, it's probably an Anglo-Saxonism, but also like it's not wrong, you know.
0: Yeah.
1: But for an Anglo-Saxon, the mead hall, that is the place of joy, that is the place of community gathering, of where life is shared. I mean, that is the place, that is the heart of your civilization. Obviously, figures huge in like Beowulf and lots of other Old English stuff. Okay, so then the last line of this part, until fate the mighty changed that. So I just want you to hear it in Old English. O that unwenda weird seo suithe. O that, that's until that unwenda, until that. It, so it's changed, right? But unwen, it's unwenda. It moved, you know. Like wending, the wending way, you know. I love that as a word for change. Wending on, like a river moving, you know, all that kind of stuff. I don't know how much the modern sense of those words connects to the Old English, but these are the ancestors of those words.
0: Well, this word unwenda is related to a noun, edwenden. Which, you know, as you can just hear, the two words are related. They have the same root.
1: Yeah,
0: and this is the most important word in this poem. It is also the most important word in the Beowulf poem. So, for instance, Dr. Tom Shippey says that the dominating theme of Anglo-Saxon poetry is the change from despair to triumph, or triumph to despair, and the sudden reversals of time.
1: Yeah.
0: And that word for reversal in Anglo-Saxon is edwenden. And basically the idea is that edwenden is inevitable. And so what you end up judging yourself and other people around you by is how you respond to that change, how you respond to those reversals.
1: How you weather it.
0: And understanding this is actually really key to understanding the relationship between things like weird and so on. This word edwenden comes up again famously. It's introduced in Beowulf early on, a lot around line 280, something like this, which where it foreshadows the change that Beowulf himself is supposed to bring to Heorot, right? And it says something like Like, if for him a reversal, Edwin, and a change, a remedy for evil distress should ever come again, something like that.
1: That's when it calls him Lord of, you know, Lord of Elves or whatever, Elfwalda. It's in those lines.
0: The theme is introduced, though, like earlier on in the poem, and usually within the first. It's with Shield shaving his great success as a warrior and a king comes. Sidan erist weird feirshet funden. So after first it happened that he was found destitute, right? And so there's this idea of change, this idea of after, and then the other adverb that the poet uses, usually paired with Edwenden or an Edwenden variant, is what we see here in the ruin, which is othad, which means until.
1: Until.
0: So, so Hrothgar's retainers live with joy in Herat, or that an ongun firin efremen feondon hella, right? Until one begins to carry out crimes, a fiend from hell. So the idea is that we were in joy, and then something really sudden happened.
1: Yeah.
0: And now there's tragedy.
1: Stuff
0: and this is used so often this way in Anglo-Saxon poetry and in Beowulf in particular, that a lot of Anglo-Saxon scholars call this the pattern of othad or the pattern of until.
1: Wow.
0: Because it is one of the defining markers of Anglo-Saxon poetry.
1: Until. Wow. Yeah. And then the last part of that line is weird seir switha, which gets translated here as fate, the mighty. Yeah.
0: It's like weird, strong one. Yeah.
1: Yeah. So... yep, there's that word again. We don't need to dive back into it. Okay, all right. Why don't you read this next part, which doesn't have any lacunae in it, so that's nice.
0: Far and wide, the slain perished. Days of pestilence came. Death took all the brave men away. Their places of war became deserted places. The city decayed. The rebuilders perished, the armies to earth. And so these buildings grow desolate, and this red curved roof parts from its tiles of the ceiling vault. The ruin has fallen to the ground, broken into mounds, where at one time many a warrior, joyous and ornamented with gold bright splendor, proud and flushed with wine, shone in war trappings, looked at treasure, at silver, at precious stones, at wealth, at prosperity, at jewelry, at this bright castle of this broad kingdom.
1: Yeah, so now we're getting, now he's thinking about the people that were there, right? What was their understanding of what had happened to these people? What had happened to the Romans?
0: So this one is pretty easy to answer, actually.
1: Okay.
0: This is referring to the Yellow Plague.
1: Okay, because he makes reference to pestilence.
0: Yeah, this is
1: death took all the brave men away.
0: The Yellow Plague. So in the 660s, actually in the mid 6th century is when the first major wave hits Britain. The Yellow Plague in Byzantine studies, this is called the Plague of Justinian.
1: Yes.
0: It is a plague that sweeps across the entire Roman Empire, and it basically wipes out a significant amount of Roman Britain, and it is what makes the violent immigration of the Angles and the Saxons and the Jutes possible. I know they were invited, and I know some of them moved peacefully, but also it wasn't.
1: Yeah. I mean, because the truth is that if you had thriving Roman civilization there,
0: right,
1: everything in order, they would have just been rebuffed.
0: Right.
1: Yeah.
0: Right. And by the way, this is something that was prophesied by our boy Taliesin, who, whenever we come back around to him, like if I were going to pick a friend of the show, it would be Taliesin for sure. So maybe we'll officially institute that.
1: Yeah, to the gallery.
0: So this is the Yellow Plague or the Plague of Justinian, which hits Britain in like three different waves across the 6th and 7th centuries and wipes out Roman British civilization or weakens it significantly, you know, to the point that, oddly enough, it's also the plague that causes the things in the Western Roman Empire, which we're going to talk about when we get to Deor. So you see, like,
1: okay,
0: all of these... Oh yeah, but it's okay. We can talk about it here. I won't spoil anything for Deor. But the point that I'm trying to make is that all of the things that we're dealing with here are actually kind of a vintage, right? There were a series of destabilizing things that happened in the late you know, let's say the you know, late antiquity, early Middle Ages, the only period, you know, the 5th and 6th century, which if you're going to call it period, the Dark Ages, that's what you could probably properly call the Dark Ages.
2: Yeah.
0: And it creates this very chaotic time, and it's a combination of migration of warlike Germanic peoples, often being pressured by the Huns. And then also this massive plague ravaging the empire, right? Justinian seems like he's kind of got things together, and then the plague hits, right? And so
2: yeah,
0: all of these things happen. So that's the big catastrophe. Obviously, the history of the Anglo-Saxons themselves, they're part of that catastrophe. But the pestilence here, in my opinion, is almost certainly referring to the Yellow Plague.
1: Yeah, so, and I mean, for those who don't know the history of Roman Britain, or don't know it well, I kind of know it okay. What happens is, at the end of this, the Romans in Great Britain actually send a letter to Rome basically asking for reinforcements, I think. And Rome sends back a letter basically saying, you're on your own. That was the point when Rome essentially kind of disavowed Great Britain.
0: They basically say, we have our own problems right now. You guys are kind of on your own. And there's some weird controversy around the letter now. I don't know if you know this. Where some people might think it might have not actually been sent to Britain at all, or it was meant to be sent somewhere else, and I don't totally credit that, by the way, but that there's like a little scholarly controversy around that now.
1: Interesting.
0: But in any case, they send a letter to basically say, you guys are on your own, we can't send the legions right now. Well, what do? You invite some warlords to come and protect you from the other warlords, and so this is what they did,
1: as one does. Yep.
0: And of course, they invited those people, and it was very nice. And they said, hey, let's stay. And
1: it's a nice island.
0: It's a nice little island.
1: Very fertile. Yeah, yeah.
0: Very fertile. Islands are generally defensible. And
1: it's interesting to think about, like, what if that plague had not happened?
0: Sure.
1: You and I would probably not be speaking English.
0: So it's so interesting. If the plague had not happened, I don't know about that. Maybe. That's really interesting. So if the plague of Justinian had not happened, then the Roman Empire would not have lost control of Italy, most likely, which would have had massive ramifications on the whole history of Christianity, for one thing.
1: Yeah. Oh, yeah. Yeah. I mean, there's so many. There's a whole bunch of what ifs.
0: Yeah, a whole lot of what ifs. It's a fun game to play. I I'm a big fan of historical fiction, and I'm sure somebody's done that. But if not, one of you enterprising young authors out there should play around with this.
1: What's the term? The contrapositive? I'm trying to think of counterfactual. That's it. Counterfactual.
0: Yeah.
1: What if it had been this other way? Okay, I'm going to go ahead and read the last part again. Yep. Lots of lacunae here. This poem is the ruin. It's appropriate that it's a ruin. The stone building stood, a stream threw up heat in wide surge, the wall enclosed all in its bright bosom, where the baths were, hot in the heart. That was convenient. That's my favorite line. That was convenient. Then they let pour hot streams over gray stone, until the ringed sea, which might mean a circular pool, hot where the baths were, that is a noble thing. To the house, castle, and that's the end.
0: But there's our Overharstan reference as well.
1: So here's the part that's explicitly talking about the hot springs, the hot baths. This is one of the good reasons why people believe that this poem is about the city of Bath. It kind of fits. It works.
0: Really appreciate the simplicity of naming the Bath town Bath.
1: Indeed.
0: It's just good, simple Anglo-Saxon.
1: What would your city be named if it had a name like that?
0: What do you think?
1: I know am I allowed to tell people the actual town you live in?
0: Grand Prairie, which it is on the prairie. However, it wasn't named because of that. It was named after another town called Grand Prairie, actually in Ohio, because it was founded by people who came here from Ohio.
1: From Ohio.
0: Yeah, it's an interesting question. The thing is, like suburbs and things like this are just not very distinctive anymore.
1: I know. The place where I am, so like this studio is Raleigh, but where I am is actually not City of Raleigh. It has an address that is Garner, North Carolina, but it's not even City of Garner. It's actually an unincorporated area, which is sometimes called Cleveland, or Cleveland Crossings, or sometimes called 4042 for a couple of the highways that are here, but seems to have been named originally after a school that was called Cleveland Schoolhouse or something like that. Hmm. So again, like, yeah, I don't know what, you know, maybe calling it 4042 is the equivalent of calling it Bath.
0: Yeah, that seems right to me. Yeah.
1: So we should, we need to translate that into some nobler tongue.
0: The area,
1: know, just like Strider becomes Telcontar, yeah. Right? 4042, we need to figure out a good term for that. So.
0: Now, there's a town very near to me. It's actually nearer to me than the actual main part of the city I officially live in, but it's just called Cedar Ridge because there's a big ridge covered in cedar. So that's probably the practical, just, yeah.
1: There you go. All right. Okay. Well, so that's the ruin. And now we're going to do Deor, and I'm going to let you take us in on this one because you know way more about this than I do. I mean, I've read the poem a bunch of times, but there's a whole bunch of references to stuff that I don't know what it's referring to. So
0: speaking of ruins, Deor, which is in the Exeter book, is 42 lines long. It is pretty short. It is probably the hardest poem to parse in the entire corpus.
1: Oh, Mike, put it up on the screen. You guys can see this is actually part of the Deor poem. Yeah, there
0: Look
1: you go.
0: Look how beautiful That's it good. Is, guys. Look
1: oh, it is. It's very, it's really is. Quite lovely. Yeah.
0: Yeah. Yeah. It's so easy to read. I love it so much. All right. So a couple of weird things about Deor. First of all, it is divided into stanzas, as you can see in the image there. This is the only Old English poem that I know of that is broken out in this way. The normal would just be unbroken alliteration. Secondly, it has the only true repeating refrain in any Old English poem. So that these two features make it kind of special, kind of unique.
1: Yeah.
0: The refrain is thus ofereode visis suameg, that is, that was overcome, so may this also be, or so may this be. So this is a good example of what I referred to earlier as the pattern of until in Old English poetry. This is basically the expectation that no matter how good or how bad things are right now, that will change. That's the one thing you can count on is change. This is an idea the Old English would have encountered originally from Boethius, in particular his Consolation of Philosophy, which, as I've written about elsewhere at length, St. Alfred the Great translated, and I did a piece, probably the most popular bit of philology I've ever published, was a piece that I wrote on the old English Boethius and the things that Alfred added and changed, and doing like a careful analysis of that. But because one of the stereotypes, that one of the things that's often said by people who have just obviously not read it, is that he filtered out the paganism, because they're so Boethius is a Christian saint and martyr and a father of the church. He wrote this work, which has no obvious overt references to Christianity, because he wrote it as a philosophical dialogue between himself and the personification of philosophy, Lady Philosophy. And this is a fine mode for him to work in. He was a very educated man, probably the last man in Western Europe who could read Greek, period, like natively. And so he's still well-read in both the East and the West, and so he wrote this work. And a lot of people hate Boethius's other stuff, which is all about music and astronomy and the Trinity and the liberal arts and just like all this, like basically just like Christian churchmen, not scholastic. It's too early for that, but it's moving in that direction, right? This is kind of stuff that modern scholars are frankly bored about. But the Consolation of Philosophy is a dialogue. It's got a bit of a story to it. It's got some sick lines in it. And so people really like The Constellation of Philosophy, and for good reason. It's the best thing that he wrote, and it's beautiful. And for some people, it's the thing that you need to read to maybe sort your life out. But in any case, The Constellation of Philosophy, because scholars, modern scholars, really kind of wanted to basically rescue it from all the other Christian stuff from that same period, what they wanted, what they tried to do is to basically say, oh, Boethius, he was not really a Christian. He was just like playing along because that's what educated men of his time were expected to do. But as we see in the best work that he actually wrote, he was actually just super into pagan philosophy. Well, there's actually not very much in The Constellation of Philosophy that really meshes well with the pagan philosophical tradition, but it is the basis for the entire, at least in the West, the entire medieval understanding of fate and change and philosophy, the role of philosophy and all these things. Certainly, it is a very Christian work. But one of the things that then following out of this take, one of the things that happened is that then scholars would go and they would look at St. Alfred the Great's translation of Constellation of Philosophy. And they said, oh, he tried to bolderize or like Christianize this fundamentally pagan work by removing all the references to pagan mythology. Because there's a lot of references to pagan mythology in The Constellation of Philosophy, which obviously a Christian author would never do. You'd never have a Christian author, except for literally every church father, reference stories from pagan philosophy.
1: See the first episode reason. Of this podcast at length.
0: Yeah, it's just so silly. So I did a paper kind of showing, actually, Alfred did not remove references to paganism. He added them. He added more references to paganism. Mm. He was like, there are not enough giants and there's not enough references to pagan mythology in this. Yeah. So as he's translating, he actually adds references. Anyway. Now, this idea, this pattern of until is the core idea, one of the core ideas of The Constellation of Philosophy, but it is already present, I think, there's no way to prove this, but it seems to me to already kind of be present in the Old English poetic mood before they're exposed to Christianity. And it's just an example of them, I think, really taking like ducks to water to a certain idea, which is an important idea in Christianity, but which they also had in their culture as well. Now, for a reason I will explain at the end, this association with Boethius, which is certainly there, like there's zero chance that the poet here did not read Boethius.
1: Everybody in the Middle Ages was reading Boethius.
0: It's actually one of the most ironic things about the poem for a very funny reason, as I will explain. All right, so why don't you read? I know you are related to, so why don't you read to us a little bit about the first stanza, which is about Wayland.
1: That's right. My great-grandmother's maiden name was Wayland. Wayland himself, by means of worms, which some people think should be swords, Wayland himself, by means of worms, experienced agony. The strong-minded noble endured troubles he had for his companions, sorrow and longing. Winter-bitter rack, he often found misery after Nithhad put fetters on him, supple sinew bonds on the better man. That was overcome, so may this be. And that's that line we're going to hear over and over again in Old English. Thas overeoda. Thesis swamai. That was overcome, so may this be.
0: So the story, this is referring to a story. Obviously, we all know the story of Wayland. Guys in the chat.
1: Obviously.
0: Actually, honestly, probably people in the chat do know the story of Wayland.
1: Yes. You are our happy collection of nerds.
0: Like anywhere, if there's any live stream happening right now where people know the story of Wayland, it's probably here. But just in case you don't know the story of Wayland, basically, the story is that there's Wayland, who is a legendary smith deity. He is lame, or he's made to be lame, and so he's like other lame smiths in mythology, probably related to them in some way, like Hephaestus or Vulcan. But in any case, he's a legendary smith. There's a whole thing. He and his brothers take some swan maidens to wife. And anyway, long story short, we will probably actually do the whole Wayland story, though it's pretty freaking dark. So we're going to have to make it a little PG-13 for the kids. Okay. But it is one of my, there's a whole Old Norse saga and also a lot of poetry about it. And it would be fun to just do all that in an episode sometime later this year. So Wayland, or Voland in Old Norse, is captured by this king, probably a king of somewhere in Sweden, by the name of King Nithad. And he is hamstrung, that is, he is made lame, and he's held prisoner on an island to work. And he has to endure all of this misery.

0: Ida, which is a saga about Voland or Wayland. It's also in the Poetic Edda. A lot of the original poetry is in the Poetic Edda, and it's also, by the way, one of the things on the Frank's casket, which is a famous,
1: yes,
0: you know, one of the most important. I mean, it's really gorgeous. Just look it up.
1: Yeah, Frank's casket.
0: Really important archaeological find. But what happens basically is that Wayland eventually gets revenge. He kills King Nithad. He murders all of his sons and makes cups out of their drinking cups out of their skulls,
1: as one does.
0: One has to love, and then he also. He also impregnates his daughter. So,
1: well,
0: maybe the less said about that part of the story, the better. But it's not a happy ending. Well, what was King Nithad's daughter named? Well, her name was, in Old English, Beadohild, which happens to be the name of the next person of the who suffered horrible outcomes. And then they passed. Like, that's the next stanza of the poem. Beadohild was not as sad in mind for the death of her brothers as for her own trouble. She had clearly realized that she was pregnant. She could never think resolutely of how this would have to turn out. That was overcome. So may this be. Now, Beadohild,
1: I feel like I want to get like a license plate bracket now.
0: Yeah, for sure.
1: That says, you know, that was overcome, you know, so may this be.
0: It's a good thing to tell yourself driving in Dallas traffic, that's for sure.
1: Bam! That was overcome. So may this be.
0: Yeah. So Beadohild is one of the victims of Wayland's revenge, essentially, and her brothers have been killed and turned into crockery. She is less upset about that, although it's pretty upsetting, as she's about her own condition. That is, she realizes that she is pregnant. Yeah. This is after she's already been like engaged to somebody else, right? So it's all the shame, all of this hurt, all of this pain. By the way, Wayland has left the story by this point because remember the set of magical wings that he made for himself. He basically flies off cackling at the end of the story. He's like, and now that I've impregnated your daughter, turned your sons into crockery, peace out, and just flies away.
1: We definitely have to do a Wayland episode.
0: The story is pretty. It's pretty awesome, but it's rough. But it's
1: super dark.
0: Yeah, we'll for sure.
1: Maybe
0: do
1: we
0: it.
1: Could
0: yeah,
1: do.
0: I mean, it's pretty.
1: Maybe
0: dark.
1: We could do an episode. Sound off in the chat, everybody. Maybe we should do an episode about Smith gods.
0: Yeah, that might be fun.
1: That might be fun. That way, it's not all just this very dark, you know, kind of thing. Yeah. Tell us what you think, chat. We want to hear from you.
0: So then the question would be, well, we know how Wayland's sorrow was overcome. He overcame his sorrow through vengeance.
1: Revenge.
0: And arts and crafts. So how was Beadohild's sorrow overcome? Well, it was overcome because the son that she bears, that she gets, you know, Wayland impregnates her, she bears a son by the name of Widia or Vidia. It's also Wudga or Vitich, who becomes a very celebrated hero in this whole kind of time of transition and change that we're talking about.
1: Wayland is his dad.
0: Yeah. So keep him in mind because he's going to come up again in just a moment. So her shame passes by becoming a mother of a legendary hero.
1: Yeah.
0: This is a useful way of thinking about how Ofurioda can mean, it doesn't have to mean pass or overcome or ended. It could also mean something like transformed. And in fact, you could translate the line, the refrain as, that was transformed, so may this also
1: may this be.
0: Which in a certain way is maybe a more Christian way to think about it.
1: Mm.
0: Now we move then on to the hardest reference in the whole poem. So why don't you read this next one?
1: All right. We heard that the moans of Matilda, of the Lady of Yat, were numberless, so that her sorrowful love, entirely deprived of sleep, that was overcome, so may this be.
0: So the Yats here are Beowulf's tribe. This is
1: Swedes.
0: Some relation. They're not
1: Swedish.
0: Swedes.
1: Not there Swedish, Swedish.
0: They're also Swedes. There is Swedish. Swedish.
1: Swedish.
0: Now, there are also Swedes. Swedes in Sweden. And Swedesque. There you go. I assume Yat is just the name of like a piece of furniture at IKEA now. But in any case,
1: That was overcome, so may this be.
0: Yes. So they get a good

0: thing to tell yourself when you're trying to assemble IKEA furniture, for sure. So the Yanks and the Swedes were definitely feuding. That's a big part of the backstory of the Beowulf poem.
1: Yeah, yeah.
0: So there's some lady of the Yanks by the name of Mathild, which is rendered Matilda in the translation that we're using today. Now, who the heck is this person, and what happened to them? Well, basically, the text is rough at this point, and it's not like because the text is bad quality. It's just we don't know what's being referred to here. So even the proper names in this stanza are editorial decisions. Many earlier editors did not read Mathild as being a personal name at all. They actually read this as maybe referring to like a tribe or a family or something like this.
1: Mm.
0: Well, Kemp Malone, who's a very famous, important, influential Germanic philologist of
1: with
0: the
1: a great
0: generation,
1: name.
0: Generation
1: Kemp
0: before
1: Malone,
0: Tolkien. Yeah, Kemp Malone.
1: I'm Kemp Malone, Germanic philologist,
0: or you know, hard-boiled detective. Like it could go either way, right?
1: Exactly.
0: And he did a bunch of work on this, and I think that his version, his work on this is basically definitive, and that is that he connected this to a much later Scandinavian ballad tradition. This is part of the Harpenskraft, a ballad that's called Gauta og Magnhild, and this is a story in which, in this ballad, a woman foresees drowning and then drowns, falls into the water, and then she's going to die, and then her lover, a man named Gauti, recovers her. By the way, you notice Gauti and Yat, which is spelled G-E-A-T, look really, really similar.
1: Yep.
0: So maybe, so like, it's like, is this supposed to be the tribal name, or did the poet just misunderstand the story? Not the poet, did the scribe misunderstand the name, and this should actually be like, this is actually a personal name, which would make it Mathild, the lady of Gauti, right? The so this is the question.
1: This guy's lady.
0: But basically, he plays a harp, which is, of course, the poet's own instrument. This whole song is being performed on a harp originally, right? Presumably. So, which and that's the instrument of deliverance. So basically what he does is he plays a harp, and by the power of his harp, he brings her back up out of the water, and she comes back to life. So that was transformed, or that was overcome, so may this be. And of course, the harp is the instrument of deliverance here. This has always struck me as maybe a nice point of reference if you're performing this whole poem as like a down on your luck shope, hoping that the harp will also be your transformation, your turning point, right?
1: And we've used that word now a couple of times, shope,
0: yes,
1: but not explained it. So again, if any chat knows what that word means, it's our chat. But for those of you who may not know, shope, S-C-O-P, basically this is the bard in Old English culture. But he's not just like a traveling musician or, you know, whatever. He's a big deal in this culture. He's the history keeper. He's the lore keeper. You know, although it goes, you know, over the centuries, the role changes for sure. But yep. But yeah, that's what a shope is. It literally means a maker. So he makes verses is what it is that he is, basically. Yeah.
0: Right. Yeah, it really means maker. It's often a word that is used to refer to God as the maker of all things. But then it's also used to refer to poets, which basically tells you something about how highly the Anglo-Saxons value poetry. Right, God is a poet. We are living in the poem, and the most you could be like God is to be a poet. And well, it's not the only thing. Obviously, you know, there are other things you can do to be like God, but poetry is really ranked pretty highly. And you know, probably some, you know, like Tolkien's ideas about subcreation. I mean, this is just the theory which I have in it's just a personal theory, but I think he intuited that from the Anglo-Saxon poetic tradition. Mm.
1: Yeah, yeah.
0: All right, so we're going to get to two more people for the next two stanzas, or next three stanzas, cover two more people. But I'm going to talk about them together. So why don't you read the first just three lines for the next stanza, and then I'll read next two.
1: I'm hoping we could get all this done. I'm looking at all these notes.
0: It's going to be fine.
1: Okay.
0: I'm going to go so fast.
1: We heard Eeyore Manrique's Wolfish Thought. Oh, sorry. I need to back up.
0: You started my line.
1: Yeah, excuse me. Theodric ruled for 30 winters, the city of the Myrings. That was known to many. That was overcome, so may this be.
0: We heard Eeyore Manrique's Wolfish Thoughts. He ruled widely the people of the kingdoms of the Goths. That was a grim king. Many a warrior sat bound up by cares, woes in mind, wished constantly that the kingdom were overcome. That was overcome, so may this be. He sits sorrowful and anxious, bereft of joy, darkening in his mind. He thinks to himself that is endless the part of troubles that he can consider. That throughout this world the wise Lord always goes to many men. He shows honor, sure glory, to some a share of troubles. So some people get glory, some people get a share of troubles.
1: All right, so who's Theodric? Who's Eeyore Manrique? Who are the Myrings?
0: Who are all these guys and people and what's happening? All right, so we get a brief little stanza to Theodoric side by side with one of Eeyore Manrique. As though that, and if you're just reading this poem as a modern person, you may be tempted to think each of these stanzas is just showing an unrelated example of grief and how somebody endured it. But we notice the first two stanzas were definitely connected. So then maybe they're all connected. So Theodoric and Eeyore Manrique are the two poles of the single great Gothic legend, which is connected to the Volsunga saga, the Nibelung, you know, Ring of the Nibelungs, all that stuff, which you take it all together, you could call it the Matter of the North, right, if you wanted to do that. And one of them is Theodoric, who's the noble exile, and the other is the wolfish tyrant. I think in Old English it's literally the wolf-minded, or the wilfene yothoch, the wolfish mind, right? So the wolfish-minded tyrant who drives him out. And the poet can just drop these names because they're literally the two most famous Goths.
1: Yeah.
0: And that doesn't mean anything to most of us. So their full story has been lost in English, but one could imagine that probably there existed a whole English, possibly poetic legendarium about these people, of which Beowulf may have been a part. Because there are these tantalizing allusions in Deor, as we've just read, as well as Deor's sister poem called a very important poem called Weedseath, which, as I mentioned, is an onomastic treasure house. And then, of course, we have several references to these people, including one of the most famous digressions in the Beowulf poem. So to recover all the things that the English audience of this poem would have known, we can basically use Latin, Old Norse, and Old German sources to kind of reconstruct them and then come back and read the stanzas again. So,
1: okay, do it.
0: In Deor, Eeyore Manrique is... I'm going to go so fast here. Eeyore Manrique is the king of the wolfish mind, under whom we are told many a warrior sat bound in sorrows, longing for the kingdom to be overthrown. So we're under this terrible king, an absolute tyrant, and we're just waiting on him to be overthrown. So in this case, the suffering in his stanza belongs not to him, but to his people. Now, the tricky thing is that if we go over to Weedseath, Eeyore Manrique comes off a little differently. So the nine line, Weedseath is another poem by a poet who names himself Weedseath, the Wide Farer, the Wide Seer. And he begins with a nine line prologue that says that he has been sent to travel in the company of Ealhild, who's a peace weaver, who's, in other words, she's being sent to marry to the court of Eeyore Manrique to marry him. We're told that he is a Rathis Werlogan, a wrathful breaker of oaths. And then yet later on in the same poem, Eeyore Manrique is mentioned as being a model of open-handed lordship. In other words, he gives Weedseath a fabulously valuable ring, so great it's most likely actually destined for his own lord, a guy named Idgils, while the queen Ealhild bestows another gift on Weedseath that is for him. So basically, Weedseath goes to the wedding, and then he's given gifts, one for his lord and one for him, and they're both great examples of this is how well you should pay your poets. And if you're a poet, in a royal court and you're singing a song, it'd be to your benefit to sing the praises of other people who have paid you well, because the implication is, if you pay me well, I will also sing your praises.
1: So it's like toss a coin to your witcher, kind of.
0: I don't know that reference. I mean, I know what you're referencing.
1: I mean, I barely know it. But anyways, toss a coin to your wheat seed.
0: Yeah. Toss a coin to your wheat seed for sure. Yeah. So, so then what happens is that the same king, this Eärmenric character, is both he's a covenant breaker. He's known for breaking his oaths. But then in this case, he's a generous patron, and there's different explanations for why this might be the case. One is that the body of the poem may be much older than the prologue, which was later added as a frame narrative. So that could be part of it. But in any case, things get further complicated by the digression I mentioned in Beowulf, in which when Wealtheow hands Beowulf her great torque, the gift that he's giving, that she gives him, after, you know, his great triumph, the poet measures it against the only other treasure he reckons to be its equal, which is the necklace of the Brosings. You guys know the necklace of the Brosings, right? Famous, important, super cursed necklace. Much like the necklace of Harmonia in that sense. Which Hama carried off when he fled the treacherous hate of Eärmenric and chose long-lasting reward. So here, Eärmenric is again the tyrant, but now he's got an adversary, some guy named Hama, who got the better of him, and stole a treasure from him. And the poet again expects us to know the whole story here. And then the oldest layer that we have, so Beowulf is older than the other continental sources that I mentioned, but then the oldest layer that we have is the Gattica by Jordanes, in which he praises Eärmenric, now as Hermanric, the king of the Goths, the noblest of the Amali tribe, as a ruler, and compared to being Alexander of the West, basically. Comparison to Alexander the Great. He's the master of this vast empire that stretches over the Wends, which is, you know, the Poles, or the West Slavs, and then the Slavs. And then he's beset by the invading Huns, by treachery among his own vassals, and he deals with all this pressure badly. He punishes a rebellious subject by having the man's wife, a woman by the name of Sunilda, torn apart by wild horses. Her kinsmen wound him in revenge, and the aged king, despairing before the Hunnish onslaught, takes his own life. So he's this, in Jordanes, he's this tragic but great king who punishes his subjects too harshly, and that brings about the ruin of his kingdom. So you have
1: a lot of backstory for these few stanzas here.
0: We can do this. So you have the seeds here from which the wolf, otherwise it's just like some king. Like, I don't want to give people that explanation. All right, so you can see here the seeds from which the wolfish tyrant of Deor and Beowulf is going to grow. Now, in the Scandinavian sources, including Snorri's Edda, Volsunga Saga, and so on, we have the same atrocity mentioned, and it's now folded up into the Volsung story. So King Jormunrek in Old Norse, same guy, sends his son Randver and his counselor Biki to woo a woman named Svanhild, which sounds a lot like the name of the lady in Jordanes who got torn apart by the horses. Yes. Svanhild is the daughter of Sigurd and Gudrun. See,
1: wait,
0: guys?
1: Who?
0: It's all connected.
1: It's all connected.
0: And Biki urges Randver to actually court Svanhild for himself, and then turns around and betrays him to the king. Biki really sucks. Yeah. Jormunrek has his son hanged, and he has Svanhild pulled apart or trampled to death by horses. So her half-brothers, Hamdir and Sorli, come to avenge her by cutting off the king's hands and feet, but they can't quite finish him off, and they fall in the attempt, and the whole Gothic kingdom falls to ruin. So the bridge from Sunilda to Svanhild seems to be in Widsith's character Ealhild. So notice what the compound that they all have in common is the Ild. Ealhild is probably, by the way, natural corruption of the Gothic Sonahildi, But very often these names, you know, Hild is a common compound in Germanic women's names. It just means battle. So it seems like it contracted and then re-expanded, right? And it really strains belief, as Chambers said, that Eormenric would have two different queens with near identical names. It's much more likely that there's one foreign bride, who is killed, and her death is exactly the ratha, the wicked deed, the oath breaking that earns the king his bad reputation. So this is where then Theodoric comes into things. Now, historically, these two figures are separated by about 80 years. Eormenric died in 375. Theodoric, the Ostrogoth, dies in like 526. He begins his rule over Italy in 454. Right, so they're separated by about 80 years. So his real antagonist is not Eormenric, it's actually Odoacer, who he has to kill to take his kingdom. But what happens in the Germanic legend in the Matter of the North is that these two figures of Odoacer and Eormenric are collapsed into a single figure. So, and what they do is they make Odoacer, who was Theodoric's uncle, well, now they make Eormenric Theodoric's uncle, right? And Theodoric in German is Dietrich. Right, Dietrich von Bern, that is Dietrich of Bern, which is Verona. Dietrich or Theodoric is unjustly driven by his wicked uncle from the throne of Bern, and he's in exile for 30 years. So this is the 30 years that he sort of holed up in the castle of the Merings, it seems like. So that, you know, he endured all of that, and then how did he... You know, how did that pass? How was that transformed? Well, eventually he comes back and he takes back his kingdom. So all of this happens in the saga of Vidrik's Saga af Bern, which we read a little bit from when we were talking about the Volsunga Saga. This is a 13th century Norwegian compendium that was built from lost Low German lays. And it gathers all these characters, Thidrekr, Etzel, who is Attila the Hun, Eormenric, the smith Velent, and the Niflungs or the Nibelungs, all into a single contiguous story. And it also mentions these two very important characters who are Uratchen, that is hero, like exiled heroes, think like Aragorn, who also show up in Widsith. And these are guys named Vudga and Hama. Now, in the saga, he's called Vidga. But this is the son of Beadohild and Wayland. So you have the son, so you have the Wayland and the things that he suffered, and that was transformed by the revenge that he took. And then you have Beadohild and what she suffered, and that was compensated by she took this, you know, she gives birth to this great hero, right? And then you have Theodoric, who suffers the things that his uncle does to him. You have all the people suffering under Eormenric. But the way that all of this is resolved is in the figures of Hama and Wudga, and basically the way that they overturn the wicked king, and then Theodoric becomes king, and everything kind of has a happy ending. So what all of this means is that every single one of the characters in each of these stanzas can be shown to be connected, except for the Matilda character right in the middle of the poem, which seems to me to indicate that she is also part of that whole saga tradition. We just don't know how. It would be ridiculous to me to think that that was just an isolated story, not related to all these other characters who are actually super interrelated. Now, one last irony, this is your reward for sitting through that, okay? One last irony.
1: Because I did get a little lost on the way.
0: The Theodoric. Okay.
1: No, you don't have to take me back.
0: No. We got to start back at the beginning. In the book of Genesis. Yeah. So the short version is, Wayland.
1: Now the short version.
0: Then Beadohild. And then her son becomes one of the heroes who helps Theodoric get his kingdom back from his evil uncle. Okay, that's the short version of the story. So these all, all their, you know, but they all have their own stories, you know, would have had their own stories, which are then collected in, you know, all these different Norse and Germanic German sagas. Okay. But here's the irony at the end of it. Everyone in the chat wants me to just do the whole thing over again. here's the irony. Here's the irony.
1: No, no, this was overcome, so may this be.
0: Yeah, so may this be. The Theodoric, who Deor and the Germanic tradition intend, in general, treats so well, is the historical king, Theodoric the Great, who imprisoned and executed Boethius. He's an Arian. He imprisons, executes, has Boethius, he is martyred by having his neck choked with cords until his eyeballs pop out. And Pope Gregory the Great reports having a vision of his soul being cast into a volcano. And a later German
1: kind of
0: legend...
1: kind of like a Scientology sort of thing there.
0: Yeah, a later... there's a later Germanic there's a later German legend that also like has a black horse carry him off to hell. In other words, he doesn't end well, but it's Boethius who's condemned in Theodoric's own prison who writes the Consolation of Philosophy and its great image of fortune's turning wheel, and that wheel turns directly behind Deor's pivot from the heroic catalog to the Wittig Drichten, the wise lord who works change continually through the world. So why do these changes and transformations take place? Well, it's through God's will, which is Boethius's whole lesson. But Boethius was murdered by like the main guy in the poem. I just think that's very funny. Nobody is laughing. You're not laughing, Father Andrew. I just think it's
1: that's
0: very
1: ironic.
0: It's a lot of names. I mean, I've really spent a good chunk of my adult life just trying to parse out how these legends relate to each other. It is to me one of the great
1: puzzles. I've spent a good part of my adult life listening
0: now
1: you parse out how these legends relate to each other.
0: It is one of the great puzzles of philology, and what I would really like to do one day would be to write a saga that would relate all these things to each other. So the poem ends. Why don't you? I've talked a lot. Why don't you read the last stanza?
1: Okay. All right. Yeah. All right. Last stanza. I, for myself, want to say this. The poem itself is kind of doing its refrain. That for a while I was the shope of the Haydenings, dear to my lord. My name was Deor, which just means deer, right? Isn't that what that means?
0: Yeah. My name was deer, a female deer.
1: Oh, okay.
0: But deer at this point just means a beast. It doesn't mean a specific animal.
1: Okay. I, for myself, want to say this, that for a while I was the shope of the Haydenings, dear to my lord, my name was Deor. I had for many winters a good position, a loyal lord, until Heorenda now, a man skillful in songs, has taken the estate that the protector of warriors before gave to me. That was overcome. So may this be.
0: So
1: Deor was laid off. Some young guy was hired.
0: But not so just some young guy, because you thought the legendary illusions had all been explained. But he hits us with new names. Who are the Heodningas? They're the same people, as everybody knows, as the Hjavningar of Old Norse legend. As you find, for instance, in the saga of Hild. This is a different Hild than the one we were just talking about. But she's the daughter of Hogni, who's one of the Nibelungs. Oh. Okay? So...
1: yeah, good old
0: Hogni. Yeah, the people of... and so the Heodningas are the people of Heoden or Heaven. And what's their deal? Well, if you go and read those epics, which I have... for instance, there's a famous epic called Kudrun, which is obviously about Gudrun, right? Middle High German epic. There's a character in there by the name of Horant, who is the same as the Heorenda, who has just taken over Deor's job. Now, in the saga and in the epic, Horant is like Orpheus. He's a singer of supernatural power. When he sings, the birds, the beasts fall silent. Fish stop to listen. Men forget their cares, etc. And by the way, Horant has his own epic in Old Yiddish.
1: What?
0: So,
1: Old Yiddish Epics.
0: Yes, it's a whole thing, by the way. Old Yiddish Epics. So, the point here is that Deor has not been edged out by some mediocre rival. He has actually lost his place to a legendary shop, like the stuff of magic and legend. And yeah. By the way, what are the Hjadningr or the Hjadningr's famous for? Well, what they're famous for in their saga is that each night they fight with Hild's father, Hogni. And they fight until they all kill each other. And then by Hild's magic, they're resurrected the next day to fight again until Ragnarok. Which is a legend precisely about suffering that does not end, that does not pass.
1: There's no over.
0: So he's setting his refrain against this legendary people whose defining story is actually unending strife. Right? Yeah. So it's worth really kind of like, I know this is a lot of explanation, and there's no way. I mean, just go back and watch the video again, I guess. But I know it's a lot of explanation, but you just have to understand that this would have really hit hard. This would have really hit home for people, even Deor, right?
1: Go means, hard, as the kids say. This one,
0: yeah,
1: goes hard.
0: Which means beast or wild creature, right? But it could also kind of mean bold or brave, and then it also sounds like Dira, which means deer, right?
1: Yeah.
0: Drikne Dira, dear to my lord, right? So all of this is a all of this is just like a series of puns. So it is a very intricate poem. Entire dissertations can and have been written
1: and shall
0: on
1: be.
0: This poem. And shall be written on this poem. So but if you can kind of tease out between all these sources and get the full story, I mean, that was, you know, I'm speaking in English, so, you know, linguistically, my ancestors, that was their great tale. And that's why I'm so fascinated by it, because it is itself a ruin, right? We have the work of giants here, and all we can sort of do is parse through it and take the names and compare things. But to me, that's where the juice is. So
1: yeah, I hear you. All right, well, finally done with Deor. That was overcome. So may this be. So yes, this is the one that maybe some of you came for, because this is the one that especially the Tolkien lovers should know, or at least should know something from.
0: I just want to point out that Tolkien certainly loved and studied the Deor poem.
1: Absolutely.
0: And has interesting notes.
1: Absolutely.
0: On many of those characters.
1: Yes, and now we're going to be discussing a 1961 hit by Dion called The Wanderer. No, this is a slightly older version, poem than that one. So this poem, The Wanderer, is one with lines that are probably familiar to a lot of us, because some of these lines were directly reworked by Tolkien for The Lord of the Rings. And if you're watching this on YouTube, you're going to see an image of the Wanderer, the part of the manuscript, the Exeter book that includes the Wanderer. So it's reworked as a poem, and it's a poem of the Rohirrim, whose culture is really significantly based on the Anglo-Saxons. If you're only familiar with the movie, so in the book, this poem is recited by Aragorn, lines from the Rohirrim, but in the movie, it's Theoden who's reciting bits of it as he's getting his armor put on. Actually, it's a very effective scene in the movie. It works really well.
0: That's for sure, yeah.
1: Yeah, it's a cool scene. So the speaker in this poem, The Wanderer, is a man lamenting the loss of his world. So his kinsmen have been slain, and all of their hall joys, Sealadramas, right? The hall joys, like this is, you know, sitting around the meat hall with your buds, with your family, with your friends. And all those hall joys have been ended. He's in exile. He's a wretch. He's in exile from his now deserted homeland. Everybody's been killed, so he's left. So where has all the life that he knew gone? It's just gone. And what is he going to do now? Okay. And how does all of this relate to fate, to Wyrd? Okay. So this translation, by the way, the previous one, I couldn't figure out who the actual translator was. But this one is by the renowned Anglo-Saxon translator R.M. Liutsa. His stuff is just magnificent. So super double, quadruple recommend. So yeah, why don't you read the first few lines for us?
0: Always the Anahaga, the alone one, longs for mercy, the maker's mildness, though troubled in mind, across the ocean ways he has long been forced to stir with his hands the frost-cold sea and to walk in the path of the exile. Weird is fully fixed.
1: It's interesting how Liuzza does not translate that word. He just puts in weird. He doesn't say
0: yeah, that's
1: fate.
0: Actually the best thing to do.
1: I think so.
0: I think so. It's its own concept, and it's best understood in context.
1: Yeah. Yeah, so this is about a guy who's in exile, right?
0: Yeah.
1: And, you know, it says, across the ocean ways he has long been forced to stir with his hands the frost-cold sea, which has to be the coolest way of saying I have to row that I've ever read. I mean, it's just so, like, it's not just rowing. It's the rowing of the exile, of sadness, of loss, the, you know, it's, I don't know, it's so beautiful. So, so beautiful. Yeah, the exile's paths. Wadan rechlastas, right? So recha is the exile.
0: Yeah, so the word recha, obviously you can hear our word wretch, which yep. is, you know, directly descended from it. But in Anglo-Saxon, it is a more technical term.
1: Yeah.
0: It means something, some combination of monster and ronin. So it means, you know, something like a lordless warrior. But then also, like, well, what's more dangerous than a lordless warrior? Historically, almost nothing, right? And so right. so it is also sometimes a monster word. You'll see, for instance, Grendel referred to in this terminology. Gotcha. It really has in mind this the sense of exile, the sense of somebody who is outside the normal bonds of society and all the things that come with it, but who is also, you know, physically very dangerous.
1: Yeah, it could be an outlaw. It doesn't, not necessarily though. It could be like this guy. He's sort
0: well,
1: of
0: well. It's an outlaw in the it's an outlaw in the technical sense of that term, which would
1: yes,
0: mean somebody,
1: yes, okay.
0: someone who is not under the protection of the law because they're yeah. not part of society. Yeah.
1: So I once, when I was an undergraduate, long, long ago in the ancient times, I actually wrote a paper on the history of this word. It was fascinating to me. So yeah, it starts out exactly as you described, but it can, so in along the way, it can even mean someone who's like on an adventure, you know, he's away from his homeland. He's away from those bonds. And then eventually it becomes exile in the sense of someone who's been pushed out or has lost his homeland, like our friend here. And then eventually it's the way you feel about that. And then now the only sense we have of wretched is that feeling, the feeling, right? So yeah. all of that history itself is lost. The word itself is kind of in exile from its own history, which is kind of cool, as so many words are.
0: Yeah, I don't know. I've been doing a lot of research recently on old Irish pilgrimage words.
1: Mm.
0: And one of the interesting things is that in Old Irish, the words for pilgrim and exile are the same thing. It's the same idea.
1: Yeah, yeah.
0: And I don't know if that ever happened in Old English. Not to my knowledge, but I wouldn't have known to look in the past. So it's something I would like to look
1: yeah.
0: for.
1: So it's interesting. You also get a contrast here between the maker's mildness. So the maker obviously is God. This is a very, very explicitly mm-hmm. Christian poem. And mildness doesn't mean like, oh, he's a very mild God. No, milda is, it's the mercy of God, the maker's mildness, his kindness, his mercy, you know. So you've got this contrast or relationship set up between the mercy of God, the maker's mildness, but then also you have weird is fully fixed. Like, this is the way things went. This is going to lead us to our final conversation, but yeah, I just want to point that out here at the beginning of this. Okay, so I'm going to read the next section. Let's be a little bit longer. Thus spoke the wanderer, mindful of troubles, of cruel slaughters and dear kinsmen's downfall. Often alone, so this is him speaking now. Often alone in the first light of dawn, I have sung my lament. There is none living to whom I would dare to reveal clearly my heart's thoughts. except for you, dear reader. I know it is true that it is a nobleman's lordly nature to closely bind his spirit's coffer, hold fast his treasure hoard, whatever he may think. The weary mind cannot withstand weird. The troubled heart can offer no help. And so those eager for fame often bind fast in their breast coffers a sorrowing soul. Just as I have had to take my own heart, often wretched, cut off from my own homeland, far from dear kinsmen, and bind it in fetters. Ever since long ago I hid my gold-giving friend in the darkness of earth and went wretched, winter-sad, over the ice-locked waves, sought hall-sick a treasure-giver, wherever I might find, far or near, someone in a mead hall who might know my people or who would want to comfort me, friendless, accustom me to joy. He who has come to know how cruel a companion is sorrow for one with dear friend, with few dear friends, will understand. The path of exile claims him. Not patterned gold, a winter-bound spirit, not the wealth of earth. He remembers hall-holders and treasure-taking, how in his youth his gold-giving lord accustomed him to the feast. That joy has all faded. I know, this is just... That's amazing stuff. It's just, and of course, Lutze is just a master translator. So this is just beautifully, beautifully done. I mean, one of the things that I think is interesting here is you get this tension set up. There's, one of the tensions between Maker's mildness and fate is, Weirded is fully fixed. But also now you have, there's no one that I'm going to reveal my heart's thoughts to. Now, when I answered it, except you, dear reader, that's how I said that. That's not him. And it's true. He's telling us, right? He's telling us. And yet this much of this stanza is about you got to keep it all inside. Don't become emotional. You got to lock it away. And yet he's finding it hard to do that ever since, as he said, he hid his gold-giving friend in the darkness of earth. Right. Okay. So that's the king. The king is the one who's the Beagu Britann, as it says in Beowulf. Right. The ring giver, the one that all the treasure flows through. He's the one who's sort of nourishing the people. That's the job. Yeah, I don't know. There's a number of cool things here. I wanted to point out some of the old English. So, thus spoke the wanderer. That is swa queth erd stappa. The erd stappa, the earth stepper. The one who's walking on the earth. Erd stappa. That's a cool, just a cool, cool word. But also, there's another echo I heard in there. I don't know if this is just me, but... Like when he said, there's none living to whom I would dare to reveal clearly my heart's thoughts. It's almost like in Job, where it says, where you get this messenger coming back to Job. He says, they struck down the servants with the sword, and I alone have escaped to tell you. The wanderer is the only person left from his civilization to tell anybody about it. He's going around looking for people who have heard of his people. And it seems like no one knows. They've never heard of them. And he's the only one. So he's also the Shope, right, who has the history to tell, but he doesn't have a people to tell it to. He's hall sick. He wants that community again, Anyway, I love this part of the poem.
0: So one of the things that you should have taken away from the long explanation that was slowly putting Father Andrew to sleep a moment ago is...
1: Not to sleep.
0: Is the idea that one of the I'm telling you about all of these different basically what amounted to petty warlords. We call them kings and chiefs and so on, right? But these are very small population numbers that we're dealing with. The battles are small battles.
1: Yeah.
0: So what this means is there's castles or hill forts really, and halls and. And during this time of great uncertainty, which comes around the same time as that plague, which we mentioned earlier, And migration and all these different things, that during this time of strange uncertainty, one of the reasons it's sometimes called the Dark Ages, the original idea was because we don't know very much about what happened. We've been able to reconstruct a lot more now, but the it's still the case that a lot of what we have about what was happening is guesswork, because you just have, you know, you have the names of lords and chieftains and tribes, and they run together. And the reason that they run together is they were constantly raiding and upsetting the mead benches, like shield shaving, right? Like coming in other words, and destroying your hall. And so now you have two choices, if which is, you either come now to my hall and you become my servant, or you become an exile. So the wanderer here is someone who has taken the path. That's what is meant by the exile's path, the path of exile. It's not just a nice way of saying I'm going on a long trip. It's a way of saying my order ended. You know, my tribe was destroyed, and I was not willing to join to follow the new guy. And the only thing that's left to me then is the path of exile.
1: And every time one of these peoples is conquered, you lose their history or a significant chunk of it.
0: Right. And that's how all those stories kind of run together. You see this in the sagas where it's like all basically eventually what happens is that the lineages of all the major families join up. And that probably really just happened that way historically. But it was happening because they were constantly fighting, they were constantly feuding. And then the survivors, right, have to sort of pick up the pieces of civilization. So the path of exile is the path of Dietrich, right, or of Theodoric, right, which is to go into exile and try to build something somewhere else, right? Yeah. That's, you know, or to go try to find some friends, come back, get some revenge.
1: Why don't you read this next section?
0: And so he who has long been forced to forego his lord's beloved words of counsel will understand. When sorrow and sleep both together often bind up the wretched exile, it seems in his mind that he clasps and kisses his lord of men, and on his knees lays hands and head, as he sometimes long ago in earlier days enjoyed the gift throne. But when the friendless man awakens again, he sees before him the fallow waves, seabirds bathing, spreading their feathers, frost falling and snow mingled with hail, and the heart's wounds are that much heavier, longing for his loved one. Sorrow is renewed. When the memory of kinsmen flies through the mind, he greets them with great joy, greedily surveys his hall companions. They always swim away. The floating spirits bring too few familiar voices. Cares are renewed. For one who must send over and over a weary heart across the binding waves.
1: This is so...
0: I mean, it's just very
1: evocative,
0: you know, psychological in a certain sense. You know, he's talking about the experience of having dreams about the people that you've lost and how they just, you know, it only makes things worse.
1: Yeah.
0: Excuse me.
1: Yeah.
0: It only makes things worse to think about the people that, you know, that, you know, the good times that were there and in a past, and the people that you've lost, the kinsmen, your fellow warriors, and so on.
1: And he's still kind of, he's rowing still, right? Like this whole thing is while he's rowing, you know?
0: You could almost imagine like he's out on the water and it's not hot, right? He's talking about snow. So it's not like the sun is beating down. But anyway, he's out on the water. And he's sort of hallucinating, you know, almost. I mean, it's not just a hallucination, right? But it's sort of like as he's rowing, maybe through the mist, right? He hears voices. And then he looks, and oh no, it's just a bird, right? It's just the seabirds bathing, spreading their feathers. You know, oh, that was just the frost falling and the snow mingled with hail.
1: Is that so and so? No, they always swim away, floating spirits. Yeah, and then that last bit. A weary heart. Cares are renewed for one who must send over and over a weary heart across the binding waves.
0: Yeah, so he keeps sending his heart out after the sort of the apparitions. That's the idea.
1: That's just, yeah.
0: It's hard to imagine this was written by someone, and of course, the scribe who wrote this down is not the author.
1: Right.
0: I mean, almost definitely not, right? But it's hard not to, it's not hard to imagine that this may have been written by someone who, this was almost certainly written by someone who actually experienced this experience, right? It's very personal.
1: Yeah. Yeah,
0: but also, what happened to a lot of those guys as Christianity was coming into the frame is a lot of them went on to become monks.
1: Hmm.
0: You know, like you're walking the path of exile, and now somebody gives you a new Lord to serve, a new master, a new path, a new way, new brotherhood to join. So it's, you know, if you're thinking about what was the chain of transmission, how did this story, which it comes from a warrior aristocracy, kind of make, you know, but is about this intensely personal loss, how does it make its way into a monastic collection of literature? Well, it's actually not too difficult to imagine exactly how it happened. And the answer is probably very deeply personal.
1: Yeah. All right. Continuing on. And so I cannot imagine for all this world why my spirit should not grow dark when I think through all this life of men, how suddenly they gave up the hall floor, mighty young retainers. Thus, this Middle Earth droops and decays every single day. And so a man cannot become wise before he has weathered his share of winters in this world. A wise man must be patient, neither too hot-hearted nor too hasty with words, nor too weak in war nor too unwise in thoughts, neither fretting nor fawning nor greedy for wealth, never eager for boasting before he truly understands. A man must wait when he makes a boast until the brave spirit understands truly where the thoughts of his heart will turn. This is interesting, and he talks about what is the wise man like? What is a man should be? You know, how should a man be? I mean, this part starts, of course, with the sort of the sudden death of his companions. You know, he says, "I think through all this life of men, how suddenly they gave up the hall floor, mighty young retainers." You know, all of his friends are just killed. We don't know exactly what happened, but clearly some kind of raid or conquest.
0: Actually, he tells us what happened.
1: Yeah.
0: No, right here, though, he tells us what happened. He talks about all my friends died when they were young before they had a chance to learn wisdom. Well, what does a wise man do? He's patient. He's not too hot-headed. He's not hasty in his words. Like, you don't want to say this is what my saying. You don't want to say this is what my friends
1: this
0: who I
1: is
0: loved,
1: what their problem
0: like,
1: was.
0: Anglo-Saxons wouldn't say this is what their problem was. That's too direct. They understate things. So what they would say instead is, if they lived a little bit longer and learned patience, then they wouldn't have what? Well, they wouldn't have been too hasty with words. They wouldn't have been unwise in their thoughts, and very importantly, they would not have made boasts. They would not have written checks that their body could not cash, right? So to speak.
1: Wow.
0: To quote another great Anglo-Saxon epic. But this is
1: that
0: if
1: came
0: you
1: out
0: know,
1: of nowhere.
0: No, I mean not really though. That reference maybe a little bit, but if you've read a lot of Germanic epics, if you've read a lot of sagas, you'll know that the way that a kings and you know warlords, chieftains, war bands are most often overthrown is by being lured into making a boast, which they then you know while they're drunk and then when they're sober they have to actually follow through on that thing.
1: Overmode.
0: This, you know, this by the way is you know a big part of the subtext for the you know the conversation between Beowulf and Unferth in the Beowulf poem, right? Yeah. Is that Unferth is making, you know, assertions and saying he knows things, and Beowulf said it's mostly beer that's doing the talking. On the other side of things, Beowulf, fully sober, makes a boast that he knows he can actually follow through on.
1: Yeah.
0: So this makes Beowulf, by the old aristocratic system of values, Beowulf is wise. Because he's willing to actually follow through on the things that he boasts.
1: Yeah,
0: but there's tons of counterexamples. Saga of Hrolf Kraki, good example, famous, you know, probably the most famous example. But there's tons of counterexamples of people going and making boasts, making commitments that they then can't follow through on.
1: Yeah.
0: Right. And that's subtly, that is what the poet is telling us happened to his war band.
1: Yeah. Yeah. And I especially wanted to highlight, and so a man cannot become wise before he has weathered his share of winters in this world. I mean, lots of amazing alliteration there. But also just the sense of the, like, you can't, there's no substitute for experience and for right. just span of time, of span of years.
0: I there's can't just think of no anything substitute. in our day and age that would apply to, but anyway.
1: Indeed. Why don't you read this next section?
0: The wise man must realize how ghastly it will be when all the wealth of this world stands waste, as now here and there throughout this middle earth, walls stand blasted by wind, beaten by frost, the buildings crumbling like ruins.
1: Yeah.
0: The wine halls there topple, the rulers lie deprived of all joys. The proud old troops all fell by the wall. War carried off some, sent them on their way. One a bird carried off over the high seas. One the gray wolf shared with death. And one a sad-faced man covered in an earthen grave. The creator of men thus destroyed this walled city until the old works of giants stood empty without the sound of their former citizens.
1: There it is again.
0: So here again, you should be thinking about Genesis. You should be thinking about the flood. And he's not saying that's what happened, but he's saying that's like this, right? Genesis gives him the framework.
1: Pattern plays out.
0: Yeah, to understand the patterns that are playing out in his world, right? Which, by the way, New Testament does this too. That's why it is a sensible, like, that's why you understand what he means when he says, as it was in the days of Noah, right?
1: Yes, yes.
0: You know, so exactly. The idea is, you know, Genesis gives you a pattern, and that's the pattern by which the world lays itself out. Yeah.
1: Yeah, yeah, exactly. Yeah, and, I mean, and the wise man knows that everything passes away.
0: Right.
1: That's just the way it goes.
0: Right.
1: The pattern will play out again.
0: To continue that Genesis association, this is what the Anglo-Saxons, when they write about Genesis and they write about the giants before the flood, what they have in mind specifically is their pride. That they had this pride that they set themselves against God, and they thought they were so mighty that their civilization would never fall. Which, this is, to the Anglo-Saxon mind, this is, by the way, the whole point of Hrothgar's sermon, which is at the dead center of the Beowulf poem, right? Mm. So it's like, it's the actual center of the poem, and it gives you the interpretive framework to understand everything else in the poem, which is about this idea that, hey, things are going great now, or things aren't going so great now, but if you think that current conditions will last forever, you are a fool.
1: Yeah.
0: Right? And the kings who are bad kings... Why are they bad kings? Because they're greedy. Well, why is a king greedy? It's not just because kings like gold. It's because they're afraid they're going to run out. Why are they afraid they're going to run out? Because they haven't accepted Edwenden. They're fighting against it. Same thing in Boethius. Yeah. Lady Philosophy says, the reason people pile up money is because they think it will make them invulnerable against the future. But the wise man knows... that stuff is going to pass away one way or the other. So don't hold on too tightly to it. If you do, you'll become the thing that you're trying to avoid.
1: Yeah. Yeah. And then this section is, it's really the...
0: Definitely the most famous.
1: Yeah, this is the most famous. And in many ways is kind of the apex of this poem. He who deeply considers with wise thoughts this foundation and this dark life, old in spirit, often remembers so many ancient slaughters and says these words. Where has the horse gone? Where is the rider? Where is the river of gold? Where are the seats of the feast? Where are the joys of the hall? Oh, the bright cup! Oh, the brave warrior! Oh, the glory of princes! How the time passed away, slipped into nightfall, as if it had never been. There still stands in the path of the dear warriors a wall wondrously high with serpentine stains. A storm of spears took away the warriors' bloodthirsty weapons, weirded the mighty, and storms batter these stone walls. Frost falling binds up the earth. The howl of winter when blackness comes, night's shadow looms, sends down from the north harsh hailstones in hatred of men. All is toilsome in the earthly kingdom. The working of Weird changes the world under heaven. Here wealth is fleeting. Here friends are fleeting. Here man is fleeting. Here woman is fleeting. All the framework of this earth will stand empty. And I'm sure now, so there's the lines you probably remember from Tolkien, you know, where he says, where now the horse and the rider, where is the horn that was blowing? That's the Tolkien version. So here's how it is

0: I'm Father Alexis, and remember, Christ is in our midst.
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The Book of Lamentations was written after the Babylonians had invaded the land, slaughtered the populace, and brought about national extinction. What remained for Jerusalem and Judah? The five poems of the book represent the authentic voice of Israel in exile, a mourner wailing over the judgment of God, desperately seeking an audience with him but finding him hidden and inaccessible. In Prayers in the Dark, Father Lawrence Farley paraphrases the Book of Lamentations and interprets each passage, following it with a meditation on human suffering, not to explain it, but to point a way forward into hope. In the words of the sacred text, we find assurance that we are not unique in our suffering and that the way home to the kingdom brings pain as well as joy. Find Prayers in the Dark today at store.ancientfaith.com. That's store.ancientfaith.com.

0: 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You're connected to The Path, offering strength for our journey towards salvation. 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
1: Today's epistle reading is from St. Paul's letter to the Romans, chapter 1, verse 28, through chapter 2, verse 9. And even as they did not like to retain God in their knowledge, God gave them over to a debased mind to do those things which are not fitting, being filled with all unrighteousness, sexual immorality, wickedness, covetousness, maliciousness, full of envy, murder, strife, deceit, evil-mindedness. They are whisperers, backbiters, haters of God, violent, proud, boasters, inventors of evil things, disobedient to parents, undiscerning, untrustworthy, unloving, unforgiving, unmerciful, who, knowing the righteous judgment of God, that those who practice such things are deserving of death, not only do the same, but also approve of those who practice them. Therefore you are inexcusable, O man, whoever you are, who judge, for in whatever you judge another, you condemn yourself, for you who judge practice the same things. But we know that the judgment of God is according to truth against those who practice such things. And do you think this, O man, you who judge those practicing such things and doing the same, that you will escape the judgment of God? Or do you despise the riches of his goodness, forbearance, and long-suffering, not knowing that the goodness of God leads you to repentance? But in accordance with your heart,

0: hardness in your impenitent heart, you are treasuring up for yourself wrath in the day of wrath and revelation of the righteous judgment of God, who will render to each one according to his deeds, eternal life to those who by patient continuance in doing good seek for glory, honor, and immortality. But to those who are self-seeking and do not obey the truth, but obey unrighteousness, indignation, and wrath, tribulation and anguish on every soul of man who does evil, of the Jew first and also of the Greek. The early Christian writer Ambrosiaster explains to us that the time before the judgment of Christ is given to us for our repentance, because it is his patience that forestalls it. He writes, Paul says this so that no one should think that he has escaped just because God's goodness has allowed him to go on sinning. Nor should anyone think that God's patience is to be despised, as if he did not care about human affairs, but rather understand that God conceals himself, because his judgment is not promised in this life. It is for the future, so that in the next life, the man who did not believe that God is a judge will repent. For in order to reveal the terror of future judgment, and that his patience should not be despised, God said, I have been silent, but shall I be silent forever? Thus the man who has been punished and has not repented will repent when he sees the future judgment of God, which he has spurned. Then he who thought that the long-suffering of God's goodness was something to laugh at will not hesitate to beg for mercy. Today's Gospel reading is from St. Matthew, chapter 5, verse 27 through 32. You have heard that it was said to those of old, You shall not commit adultery. But I say to you that whoever looks at a woman to lust for her has already committed adultery with her in his heart. If your right eye causes you to sin, pluck it out and cast it from you. For it is more profitable for you that one of your members perish than for your whole body to be cast into hell. And if your right hand causes you to sin, cut it off and cast it from you. For it is more profitable for you that one of your members perish than for your whole body to be cast into hell. Furthermore, it has been said, whoever divorces his wife, let him give her a certificate of divorce. But I say to you, whoever divorces his wife for any reason except sexual immorality causes her to commit adultery, and whoever marries a woman who is divorced commits adultery. Saint Hilary of Poitiers explains the words of Jesus when he uses hyperbole to teach about resisting sin. He writes, As the degree of innocence increases, faith becomes more advanced. For we are advised to be free not only from our own particular faults, but also from those things that affect us outwardly. For is it not because of sin that the bodily members were condemned in the first place? The right eye is no less sinister than the left. It is pointless to chastise a foot that is unaware of lust, and thus involves no grounds for punishment. But our members indeed do differ from each other, while we are all one body. We are here being advised to pluck out inordinate loves or friendships, if they are the occasion that leads us further into wrongdoing. We would do well to not even have the benefit of a member, like an eye or a foot, if it furnishes the avenue by which one is drawn, by excessive affections, into a partnership with hell. Even the cutting away of a member might be beneficial if the heart, figuratively speaking, were also able to be cut away. But if the impulses of the heart is left unchanged, the cutting away of a member would be pointless.
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0: Let us heed the words of Christ and the teachings of the apostles to always flee from sin, to do whatever is necessary to enter a life of righteousness. Now to him who is able to do exceedingly abundantly above all that we ask or think, according to the power that works in us, to him be glory in the Church by Christ Jesus to all generations, forever and ever. Amen.
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2: Our saints of the day are the holy myrrh-bearers Mary and Martha, sisters of St. Lazarus. Mary and Martha, with their brother Lazarus, were especially devoted disciples of our Lord. Their story up to the time of the resurrection can be found in Luke 10 and John 11-12. Mary and Martha were among the myrrh-bearing women. They, with their brother, reposed in Cyprus, where Lazarus became first bishop of Kirion, after he was raised from death by Christ. An ancient tradition holds that Lazarus was 30 years old when he was restored to life by the Lord, and that he lived another 30 years. After he was raised from the dead, he never again laughed. But once, when he saw someone stealing a clay pot, he smiled and said, "Clay, stealing clay." His name is a Greek version of Eleazar, meaning God has helped. The saint of the day can be found at www.abamoses.com and is a regular feature of Ancient Faith Radio.

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1: Welcome to the Daily Orthodox Scriptures. I'm Father Alexis, and we are reading through the Scriptures each day of the year using the Orthodox Study Bible. Our readings today will be from 2 Chronicles chapters 18 through 20, Psalm 118 verses 161 through 176, Proverbs chapter 27 verses 7 through 12, and John chapter 13 verses 18 through 38. Yesterday we read of King Jehoshaphat's rule as king of Judah, and today we will see how the friendship he has with Ahab, the king of Israel, works out. Let's begin. 2 Chronicles, chapters 18 through 20. Jehoshaphat had great wealth and honor, and he allied himself by marriage with Ahab. After several years, he went down to visit Ahab in Samaria. Ahab killed many sheep and oxen for him and for the people with him, and he persuaded him to go with him to Ramoth Gilead. So Ahab, king of Israel, said to Jehoshaphat, king of Judah, "Will you go with me against Ramoth Gilead?" And he answered him, "In time of war, I am like you, and my people are like your people." And Jehoshaphat said to the king of Israel, "Please inquire of the Lord today." The king of Israel gathered the prophets, 400 men, and said to them, "Shall we go to war against Ramoth Gilead, or shall I refrain?" And they said, "Go up, for God will deliver this place into the king's hand." But Jehoshaphat said, "Is there not still a prophet of the Lord here, so that we may inquire of him?" So the king of Israel said to Jehoshaphat, "There is still one man by whom we may inquire of the Lord, but I hate him because he never prophesies good concerning me, but always evil. He is Micaiah, the son of Imlah." And Jehoshaphat said, "Let not the king say such things." Then Ahab called a eunuch and said, "Bring quickly Micaiah, the son of Imlah." The king of Israel and Jehoshaphat, king of Judah, sat on their thrones, clothed in their robes. They sat at a threshing floor at the entrance of the gate of Samaria, and all the prophets prophesied before them. Now Zedekiah, the son of Chenaanah, made iron horns for himself and said, "Thus says the Lord, with these you shall gore the Syrians until they are destroyed." And all the prophets prophesied in a similar manner, saying, "Go up to Ramoth Gilead and prosper, for the Lord will deliver it into the king's hand." Then the messenger who went to call Micaiah spoke to him, saying, "Now listen, the words of the prophets with one accord encourage the king. Therefore, let your word be like the word of one of them and speak encouragement." And Micaiah said, "As the Lord lives, I will say whatever my God tells me." Then he came to the king, and the king said to him, "Micaiah, shall we go to war against Ramoth Gilead, or shall I refrain?" And he said, "Go and prosper, and they shall be delivered into your hand." So the king said to him, "How many times shall I make you swear not to tell me anything but the truth in the name of the Lord?" Then he said, "I saw all Israel scattered on the mountains like sheep that have no shepherd. And the Lord said, 'These have no master. Let each return to his house in peace.'" And the king of Israel said to Jehoshaphat, "Did I not tell you he does not prophesy good concerning me, but evil?" Then Micaiah said, "No, hear the word of the Lord. I saw the Lord sitting on his throne, and all the host of heaven standing at his right and his left. And the Lord said, 'Who will deceive Ahab, king of Israel, to go up so he may fall at Ramoth Gilead?' So one spoke in this manner, and another spoke in that manner. Then a spirit came forward and stood before the Lord and said, 'I will deceive him.' And the Lord said, 'In what way?' So he said, I will go out and be a lying spirit in the mouth of all his prophets. And the Lord said, You shall deceive him and prevail. Go out and do so. Listen, therefore. The Lord put a lying spirit in the mouth of all these prophets of yours. The Lord declares disaster against you. Then Zedekiah the son of Chenaanah approached and slapped Micaiah on the cheek and said, What sort of spirit of the Lord passed by way of me speaking to you? And Micaiah said, Indeed, you shall see on that day when you go from chamber to hide yourself. Then the king of Israel said, Take Micaiah and return him to Ammon, the governor of the city, and to Joash, the chief captain, the son of the king, and say, Thus says the king, Put this fellow in prison. Let him eat the bread of affliction and drink the water of affliction until I return in peace. And Micaiah said, If you ever return in peace, the Lord did not speak by me. And he said, Take heed, all you people. So the king of Israel and Jehoshaphat, the king of Judah, went up to Ramoth Gilead. And the king of Israel said to Jehoshaphat, I will disguise myself and go into battle. You put on my robes. So the king of Israel disguised himself and went into battle. Now the king of Syria had commanded the captains of the chariots by saying, Fight with no one small or great, but only with the king of Israel. So when the captains of the chariots saw Jehoshaphat, they said, It is the king of Israel. Therefore they surrounded him to attack. But Jehoshaphat cried out, and the Lord saved him, and God diverted them from him. For when the captains of the chariots saw that it was not Ahab, king of Israel, they turned away from him. Now a certain man, with good aim, drew a bow and struck the king of Israel between the lungs and the breastplate. Ahab said to the driver of his chariot, Turn around and take me out of the battle, for I am wounded. On that day the war turned. The king of Israel, away from the Syrians, remained standing in his chariot until evening, and at sunset he died. Then Jehoshaphat, the king of Judah, returned in peace to his house in Jerusalem. And Jehu, the son of Hanani the prophet, went out to meet him and said to him, King Jehoshaphat, do you help a sinner or love one who hates the Lord? Therefore, this wrath of the Lord came upon you. Nevertheless, good things are found in you, for you removed the groves from the land of Judah and did direct your heart to seek the Lord. So Jehoshaphat dwelt at Jerusalem and went out again among the people from Beersheba to Mount Ephraim and brought them back to the Lord God of their fathers. And city by city, he appointed judges in all the fortified cities of Judah. And he said to the judges, Watch what you are doing, because you are not judging for man, but for the Lord, and the words of judgment are with you. Now let the fear of the Lord be upon you. Take care, and so do it, for there is no wrongdoing with the Lord our God, no partiality, nor taking of bribes. Moreover, in Jerusalem, Jehoshaphat appointed some of the Levites and priests, and some of the chief fathers of Israel, for the judgment of the Lord, and to judge those dwelling in Jerusalem. And he commanded them, saying, Thus you shall act in the fear of the Lord faithfully and with a mature heart. Whatever case comes to you from your brethren that dwelt in their cities, whether of bloodshed or offenses against law or commandment, against statutes or ordinances, you shall warn them not to trespass against the Lord, so that wrath may not come upon you and your brethren. Do this, and you will not be guilty of sin. Listen, regarding Amariah the priest, he is head over you in each matter of the Lord. Zebediah the son of Ishmael is the head over the house of Judah in every matter of the king, and the scribes and the Levites will be before you. Be willing and do the works, for the Lord will be with the good. After this, the sons of Moab and the sons of Ammon and others from the Meunites came to battle against Jehoshaphat. And some came and told Jehoshaphat, saying, A great multitude has come against you from beyond the sea, from Syria. They are in Hazazon Tamar, which is Ein Gedi. Jehoshaphat was afraid and set himself to seek the Lord and proclaimed a fast throughout all Judah. So Judah gathered to seek the Lord, and from all the cities of Judah they came to seek the Lord. Then Jehoshaphat stood in the assembly of Judah in Jerusalem before the new court in the house of the Lord and said, Lord God of our fathers, are you not God in heaven, and do you not rule over all the kingdoms of the nations? And in your hand is there not power and might, so that no one is able to withstand you? Are you not the Lord who drove out the inhabitants of this land before your people Israel, and gave it to the seed of Abraham your friend forever? And in it they settled and built you a sanctuary in it to your name, saying, If disaster comes upon us, whether sword, judgment, death, or famine, we will stand before this house and before you, for your name is in this house. It cries out to you in our affliction, and you will hear and save. Here are the sons of Ammon, Moab, and Mount Seir, whom you would not let Israel capture when they came out of the land of Egypt. They turned from them and did not destroy them. Now they are here, attempting to throw us out of the inheritance you gave us. Lord our God, will you not judge them? For we have no power against this great multitude coming against us. We do not know what to do to them, but our eyes are upon you. Now all Judah stood before the Lord with their wives and their children. And the Spirit of the Lord came upon Jahaziel, the son of Zechariah, the son of Benaiah, the son of Jeiel, the son of Mattaniah, a Levite of the sons of Asaph, in the midst of the assembly. And he said, Listen, King Jehoshaphat, all Judah and inhabitants of Jerusalem, thus says the Lord to you, Do not be afraid nor dismayed because of this great multitude, for the battle is not yours, but God's. Go down against them tomorrow. They will surely come up by the ascent of Ziz, and you will find them at the end of the river before the desert of Jeruel. You will not need to fight in this battle. Understand that the salvation of the Lord is with you, Judah and Jerusalem. Do not fear or be dismayed. Go out against them tomorrow, for the Lord is with you. And Jehoshaphat bowed with his face to the ground, and all Judah and the inhabitants of Jerusalem fell before the Lord and worshipped him. And the Levites of the sons of Kohath and the sons of Korah stood up to praise the Lord God of Israel with voices loud and high. So they rose early in the morning and went to the desert of Tekoa. And as they went out, Jehoshaphat stood and cried out and said, Hear me, Judah and inhabitants of Jerusalem. Trust in the Lord your God, and you shall be established. Trust his prophet, and you shall prosper. And he consulted with the people and appointed singers and those who should confess and praise the beauty of holiness. And they went out before the army and said, Give thanks to the Lord, for his mercy endures forever. Now when they began to sing and to give praise, the Lord allowed the sons of Ammon to fight against Moab and Mount Seir, who had come against Judah, and they were defeated. For the sons of Ammon and Moab stood up against the inhabitants of Mount Seir and utterly killed and destroyed them. And when they had killed the inhabitants of Seir, they helped to destroy one another. So when Judah came to a place overlooking the desert, they saw the multitude, and there were all the dead bodies fallen on the earth. No one had escaped. When Jehoshaphat and his people came to take away their spoil, they found a great deal of cattle and baggage and spoils and precious articles, which they stripped off for themselves. And they spent 3 days gathering the spoil because there was so much. And on the fourth day, they assembled in the Valley of Blessing, for there they blessed the Lord. That is why that place has been called the Valley of Blessing until this day. Then every man of Judah returned to Jerusalem with Jehoshaphat in front of them with great joy, for the Lord had made them rejoice over their enemies. So they came to Jerusalem to the house of the Lord with stringed instruments and harps and trumpets. And the fear of God was on all the kingdoms of the land when they heard that the Lord had fought against the enemies of Israel. Then the realm of Jehoshaphat was quiet, for his God gave him rest all around. So Jehoshaphat was king over Judah. He was 35 years old when he became king, and he reigned for 25 years in Jerusalem. His mother's name was Azubah, the daughter of Shilhi, and he walked in the ways of his father Asa, and did not turn aside from them, doing right in the sight of the Lord. But the high places were not taken away, for the people did not direct their hearts to the God of their fathers. Now the rest of the acts of Jehoshaphat, from beginning to end, are written in the book of Jehu the son of Hanani, who wrote them down in the book of the kings of Israel. After this, Jehoshaphat king of Judah allied himself with Ahaziah the king of Israel, who acted most wickedly. He allied himself with him to make ships to go to Tarshish, and they made the ships in Ezion-Geber. But Eliezer the son of Dodava of Mareshah prophesied against Jehoshaphat, saying, "Because you allied yourself with Ahaziah, the Lord will destroy your work, wreck your ships, and Ahaziah will be unable to go to Tarshish." Psalm 118, verses 161 through 176. Rulers persecuted me without cause, but my heart feared because of your words. I shall greatly rejoice in your teachings, like one finding great spoil. I hate and abhor unrighteousness, but I love your law. I praise you seven times a day for the judgments of your righteousness. Great peace have all who love your law, and it is not an offense to them. I long for your salvation, O Lord, and I love your commandments. My soul keeps your testimonies, and I love them exceedingly. I keep your commandments and your testimonies, for all my ways are before you, O Lord. Let my supplication draw near before you, O Lord. Give me understanding according to your teaching. May my petition come before you. Deliver me according to your teaching. My lips shall overflow in song when you teach me your ordinances. My tongue shall speak of your teaching, for all your commandments are righteousness. Let your hand be for saving me, for I chose your commandments. I long for your salvation, O Lord, and your law is my meditation. My soul shall live and praise you, and your judgments shall help me. I went astray like a lost sheep. Seek your servant, for I have not forgotten your commandments. Proverbs chapter 27, verses 7 through 12. A satiated soul mocks honeycombs, but to a hungry soul, even bitter things appear sweet. As when a bird flies down from its own nest, so is a man enslaved whenever he becomes a fugitive from his own place. The heart delights in perfumes, wines, and incenses, but the soul is broken by mishaps. Do not abandon your friend or the friend of your father, and when you have misfortune, do not go to your brother's house. A friend nearby is better than a brother far away. My son, become wise that my heart may be glad, and turn away from your reproachful words. An astute man hides when evils are at hand, but when men without discernment are at hand, they will pay the penalty. John chapter 13, verses 18 through 38. I do not speak concerning all of you. I know whom I have chosen, but that the scripture may be fulfilled, he who eats bread with me has lifted up his heel against me. Now I tell you before it comes, that when it does come to pass, you may believe that I am he. Most assuredly I say to you, he who receives whomever I send receives me, and he who receives me receives him who sent me. When Jesus had said these things, he was troubled in spirit and testified and said, "Most assuredly I say to you, one of you will betray me." Then the disciples looked at one another, perplexed about whom he spoke. Now there was leaning on Jesus' bosom one of his disciples whom Jesus loved. Simon Peter therefore motioned to him to ask who it was of whom he spoke. Then, leaning back on Jesus' breast, he said to him, "Lord, who is it?" Jesus answered, "It is he to whom I shall give a piece of bread when I have dipped it." And having dipped the bread, he gave it to Judas Iscariot, the son of Simon. Now after the piece of bread, Satan entered him. Then Jesus said to him, "What you do, do quickly." But no one at the table knew for what reason he said this to him. For some thought, because Judas had the money box, that Jesus had said to him, "Buy those things we need for the feast," or that he should give something to the poor. Having received the piece of bread, he then went out immediately, and it was night. So when he had gone out, Jesus said, "Now the Son of Man is glorified, and God is glorified in him. If God is glorified in him, God will also glorify him in himself, and glorify him immediately. Little children, I shall be with you a little while longer. You will seek me, and as I said to the Jews, where I am going, you cannot come. So now I say to you, a new commandment I give to you, that you love one another, as I have loved you, that you also love one another. By this all will know that you are my disciples, if you have love for one another." Simon Peter said to him, "Lord, where are you going?" Jesus answered him, "Where I am going, you cannot follow me now, but you shall follow me afterward." Peter said to him, "Lord, why can I not follow you now? I will lay down my life for your sake." Jesus answered him, "Will you lay down your life for my sake? Most assuredly, I say to you, the rooster shall not crow till you have denied me three times." On Holy Thursday, we commemorate Jesus washing the feet of his disciples. It's part of the gospel reading in the liturgy commemorating the Last Supper. In some churches, the priest or bishop will wash the feet of parishioners to further emphasize his self-giving love and how we should imitate him. The humility of Christ in this action helps us to know him better. Yet, with all things that bring us to our senses, for those who have chosen a different path, this same act of love may push them even further away from what is right and holy. And this is what we've seen in today's reading with the apostle Judas Iscariot. After witnessing the goodness and humility of Christ, he moves to betray Jesus. This hymn is sung on Holy Thursday in remembrance of these central events. It is sung in tone 8 and in Byzantine chant. This arrangement is from St. Anthony's Monastery in Arizona.

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0: This is Daily Orthodox Scriptures for Kids with Father Alexis Corey. We're glad you're with us for this journey.
1: Welcome. I'm Father Alexis, and we are going to be reading through the Bible together. And I've got some friends that will be helping us. So let's get started.
2: More fun under the sun when we start episode 341. Hey, Constantino, what's our chapter?
3: Luke chapter 20.
2: And the verses?
3: Verses 20 through 26.
2: Awesome. Let's get started.
3: So they washed him and sent spies who pretended to be righteous that they might seize on his words in order to deliver him to the power and the authority of the governor. Then they asked him, saying, "Teacher, we know that you say and teach rightly, and you do not show personal favoritism, but teach the way of God in truth. Is it lawful for us to pay taxes to Caesar or not?" But he perceived their craftiness and said to them, "Why do you test me? Show me a denarius. Whose image and inscription does it have?" They answered and said, "Caesar's." And he said to them, "Render therefore to Caesar the things that are Caesar's, and to God the things that are God's." But they could not catch him in his words in the presence of the people. And they marveled at his answer and kept silent.
2: Very nice, Constantino. Thank you. We read today that there were some people who again tried to trick Jesus into saying something that would get the governor angry at him. The Bible said that Jesus perceived their craftiness. He saw that they were being crafty. Do you know what that means? Well, here it means that the people who were asking Jesus questions were not asking honestly. They had ulterior motives for the question. They asked Jesus questions not because they wanted to know what the answers were, but for another reason, to get Jesus into trouble. As Christians, we don't want to be crafty disciples. A crafty disciple would be a person who is a Christian but for ulterior motives, not because they love Jesus, but for other reasons. To love Jesus means to pray to him, to worship him in church, to follow his teachings, and to show compassion to others. It also means that when we sin, when we don't follow his teachings, we ask God to forgive us and try to do better with God's help. These are the things we can do today to become true disciples, not crafty disciples. So thank you, Constantino, for reading today. I'm Father Alexis. And remember, Christ is in our midst.
3: He is and ever shall be.
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0: to God. 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
1: In my last podcast, I began what I promised was a series dealing in various ways with the topic of shame. And I want to continue that today with this podcast. Remind you that the definition I've used of shame is, at least as an emotion, it is how we feel about who we are. And that's to be contrasted with how I feel about what I've done, which we would label as guilt. Shame is a very deep and powerful emotion. Some say the most powerful of all the emotions. Earlier this year, I was working on a paper for a conference, and the topic was encountering God. And I spent some time to think about how shame is involved in the experience of encountering God. And I have continued over the last 5 years in which I've been working on this topic, I have continued to mine the fathers, looking for their thoughts on shame. Quite notably, St. John of the Ladder, in his work, The Ladder, says, "You cannot escape shame except by shame." Observing myself and others, I know that shame is omnipresent, just always there, though frequently mislabeled and very often quite crippling. I can't begin in this podcast to say everything that needs to be said on the topic, but I want to make a particular observation, and that is the experience of shame can be described as global in character. For example, I could say that I'm not very good at sports. That's a specific observation that may carry no particular sense of shame. But on the other hand, if I say that I am clumsy or awkward, I'm making more of a global observation. I have gone from the specific to the general, and the wound begins to be felt. Shame is about who I am, and that is my global sense of self. It's a bad habit in our speech that we frequently make global statements about very specific things. A husband and wife, for instance, begin an argument with a global statement. "You never pay attention to what I'm saying." Well, really? You never pay attention to what I'm saying. That's a global statement. And shame begets shame, which most often, particularly in men, begets anger. And so the argument rages in a spiral of shame and anger and shame and anger, and the wound goes deeper. The wounds of shame last long after the argument has ceased. We indeed experience a separation, dividing us not only from the other, but from ourselves as well. The psychologist Gershon Kaufman observed that shame is a wound made from the inside, dividing us both from ourselves and others. A wound made from the inside. The conversation that shame creates often continues in our heads for an extended period of time, sometimes for days. You say to yourself, "I pay attention. She's the one who ignores what I say. I can't believe she said that. My mother used to say things like that, and I hated it." And on we go. The little voice goes on and on. And you can write your own version of this, because these inner voices in our head are universal. The inner argument is an extremely ineffective way of restoring and healing the alienation that has occurred. It stays in our mind, not because we're alienated from the other, but because we're alienated from ourselves. This is a wound in ourselves on the inside, and we continue the argument trying to heal a wound while the inner argument is only deepening the wound. Most often, we get over it not by healing, but by the distractions of other things. But the wound remains, simply waiting for the next assault, or the next time for it to be triggered. Our culture's language has become increasingly shaming in character. We make global pronouncements at the drop of a hat. The bitterness and pain of our political life, in which this last year people could hardly speak to one another, but the bitterness and pain of our political life is driven largely by the mutual shaming that occurs. How could you vote for him or her? What kind of person are you that you could vote for him or her? It's the language of shame. We not only disagree with people, we globalize the argument. They do not merely disagree with me, they are racist, stupid, homophobic, Neanderthal, haters, pick your word, we've heard them all. This is warfare rather than speech, a warfare of shaming that only deepens the spiral of misery. It becomes demonic at some point, in that our adversary utterly hates our existence. That is, our adversary, the devil, hates our existence, and nothing wounds us as effectively as shame, and so he encourages it. He encourages it. Nations regularly shame one another and often have a difficult time being reconciled within themselves. The shame of defeat after World War I was doubtless the single greatest engine driving the angry rise of Hitlerism. The triumphalism of one nation over another can be a repeated source of shaming. Americans often wonder why they encounter anti-Americanism. We have excelled in a foreign policy that begets shame. Acts of generosity, well meant, can easily and unwittingly produce shame. The so-called export of democracy, as though we were really good at it ourselves, can also be a way of saying, you're primitive, backwards, you don't even know how to run a nation. And I don't mean to be getting off on political themes. I'm just using this because it's part of our life and an experience that we see on a daily basis. Contact with shame begets shame. For example, when a child suddenly comes to a stop during a piano recital because they've forgotten their piece, all of the eyes in the audience go to the floor. The child's shame and embarrassment that they feel is in fact felt by everyone, and we can't bear to look at each other. The comedian Andy Kaufman did comedy routines based on performing in a shameful manner, causing a deep discomfort in his audience. It wasn't comedy. It was sort of a public act of shame. And so in our exchanges of shame, we create a mutual prison, a common hell, in which we cycle between the shame of our unworthiness and the anger of our protest against life. The accusations that produce shame don't even have to be true. We carry enough shame within us to easily subscribe to even unwarranted shame. In our Orthodox prayers, we pray that we may someday stand before the fearful judgment seat of Christ without shame. Sometimes it's translated as blameless, but it's literally without shame. That would be for us to stand before God in the integrity of ourselves made whole. Repentance is, on its deepest level, the willingness to bear a little shame, in the words of the elder Sophrony, that is, to reveal ourselves in the truth and the nakedness of our being. The elder wisely says, a little, since we cannot bear more than that most of the time. In no way does this endorse shame as good, or give a pass to toxic shame. It's to recognize that shame is a fact of life, something that, according to clinical studies, is hardwired into our bodies. It's the abuse of shame that creates the deepest wounds of our lives. As God heals those wounds, he does so by touching them, removing the sting, reestablishing the wholeness of our lives. In our shame, we feel bad about who we are, and it is who we are that God loves, that God declares to be righteous in the waters of baptism, that Christ died for, that Christ said, Father, forgive them, they know not what they do. And so standing before him face to face, beholding him without shame, without having to look away, this is the great promise of true wholeness. And the more we experience that, the more we can stop doing the shaming to other people and help them find the wholeness that can be theirs in Christ, who loves us without shame or fear. Glory to God.
0: And that was Father Stephen Freeman with Glory to God. 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
4: 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The Lord said, "If anyone would come after me, let him deny himself, and take up his cross and follow me. For whoever would save his life will lose it, and whoever loses his life for my sake and the gospel's will save it. For what does it profit a man to gain the whole world and forfeit his soul? For what can a man give in return for his soul? For whoever is ashamed of me and my words in this adulterous and sinful generation, of him will the Son of Man also be ashamed when he comes in the glory of his Father with the holy angels." And Jesus said to them, "Truly, I say to you, there are some standing here who will not taste death before they see the kingdom of God come with power."
5: Glory to thee, O Lord, glory to thee.
4: Here are some questions about the gospel reading. Who gives you life? Can you give yourself life? What do you think this gospel means when it says, "What can they give in return for their life?" Can we give God anything that is equal to the gifts he gives us? What does that tell us about God? About us? What gift does God ask us to give him in this gospel? How can you give God that gift this week?
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0: Family Matters, empowering marriages and families in the faith. The Center for Family Care, a ministry of the Greek Orthodox Archdiocese, nurtures and empowers families, helping them navigate the joys and challenges of life. Its ministry focuses on equipping families to apply the teachings and practices of the Orthodox faith to every dimension of their lives. 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
1: Welcome to Family Matters, Fully Human Edition. This is Melanie DiStefano, and my special guest today is the Reverend Dr. Father Peter J. Spiro. Father Peter is a Greek Orthodox priest of 27 years and has worked in law enforcement agencies for over 15 years as an auxiliary deputy sheriff, chaplain, and chief chaplain. His doctoral work on the theology of lethal force for law enforcement and military was used overseas during the Iraq War and earned Father the title of honorary colonel in the U.S. Army's 75th Division. Father is the chief chaplain for the Tennessee Bureau of Investigation, which is analogous to the FBI on a state level. In addition to overseeing all the Tennessee Bureau of Investigation chaplains statewide and over 700 bureau personnel, he is part of TBI's human trafficking unit, serving as a trainer. He is the director of the TBI Protect program, a human trafficking awareness educational program for faith-based organizations within Tennessee. Additionally, Father Peter is the director of the GOA Freedom Ministry. He trains clergy and parishes on human trafficking, offering mitigation techniques within Greek Orthodox parishes. He also represents the GOA with other governmental

0: He is also the founder, vice president, and director of the Adastevi Foundation. Am I saying that correctly?
1: Yes, that's right.
0: Which offers human trafficking survivors educational and vocational financial support, religious and spiritual guidance, free salon services, free clothing, and apartment furnishing services. He is also developing a free medical clinic for human trafficking survivors. This one-of-a-kind foundation located in Nashville, Tennessee, services the many trafficked survivors in Tennessee and across the United States. Currently, Adastevi is servicing and supporting over 75 survivors. Father Peter's Chapel of St. Barbara, which offers spiritual care and religious services to TBI personnel and human survivors, has been deemed the Shrine for Human Freedom by the Holy Eparchial Synod and is under the direct supervision of Archbishop LP LaForest of America. Father is a member of the Tennessee Human Trafficking Task Force, Tennessee Human Trafficking Advisory Council, Nashville Court System, Cherished Hearts, Middle Tennessee Law Enforcement Task Force on Human Trafficking, Middle Tennessee NGO Human Trafficking Task Force, International Association of Human Trafficking Investigator, and Metro Nashville Task Force on Interpersonal Violence. Father Peter is married and has three children, age 26, 22, and 16. You're a busy guy, Father.
1: Yeah, there's a couple things going on.
0: Welcome.
1: Thank you.
0: Our ministry, the Fully Human Ministry of the GOA, seeks to support and provide resources for families with disabilities and create accessibility in churches and communities. As a parent of a young man who has high support needs and who is not verbal, I understand firsthand the fears that caregivers have concerning their children or loved ones who may not be able to speak for themselves or defend themselves, may not even have safety awareness, be aware of physical danger or any type of potential danger because of intellectual disabilities. Could you speak to some of the statistics, current research regarding populations who have disabilities? Are these populations more vulnerable than typical populations to be trafficked?
1: Well, first, thank you for having me on your program. It's a great ministry that you're doing as well. I think when we look at the vulnerabilities of people within our community, I don't know that necessarily those with differing abilities or disabilities would be more prone because of that. However, that is one of the vulnerabilities among many that can lead to an individual becoming trafficked. So one of the things that is very difficult with the stats on what the vulnerabilities are for the numbers of traffic victims, as well as the overall number of traffic victims throughout the United States and the world, is it's a moving target. So we don't have like finite concrete numbers. We have an estimate of worldwide, there's about 50 million individuals that are currently living under trafficking conditions, with over a million in the United States, but we don't know the demographics. We don't even know that exact number. Those are kind of like a snapshot picture of what the estimates are. But when we look at those with disabilities, it is a vulnerability. We see, or one of the cases that I had learned about when I was actually overseas speaking, was a case of a girl who had learning disabilities. She was trafficked in the physical sense. I don't know how you want me to get into that, and she solicited one of the trafficking unit lieutenants who was actually in uniform walking in a courtyard. And he said, "You don't want to ask me that, what you just asked me." And she said, no, I want, you know, this is, are you interested? And he said, "Now I have to arrest you." And he arrested her. He realized she had disabilities, but he also realized that she was being trafficked, and she was told by her trafficker that there was absolutely nothing wrong with what she was doing. And because of her disabilities, that was the only way that she was going to make money, according to the words of her trafficker. So, you know, many times we see people with differing abilities, disabilities, you know, whatever the term that really sits with

0: with the situations that people have, but you see a lot of trust and a lot of naivety, reliance on other people, and just understanding. I'll rewind here. I was assigned to a parish in Chicago land area that had the pastoral assistant was blind, and I didn't realize how difficult it was to walk him through the building, holding onto my arm, until I learned how to do that. Because you kind of think of yourself, and you're just kind of going, and it's you have to usher him where you were going to go, but he was completely trusting. And I remember, you know, there was a situation where he was walking home and a manhole cover was missing from the street, and he walked in and he fell in because he had expected that the pathway home was going to be safe. Likewise, when he grabbed someone's arm and was led around the facility at the church, he trusted that it was going to be safe. But traffickers exploit the disabilities of individuals, and they exploit even the trust that would be there, and then they start to use that and manipulate it. So when we talk about what a trafficker does, they're a master manipulator. So they're manipulating that disability, that trust, the loneliness, whatever can be one of the myriad of vulnerabilities that an individual can have, from being bullied to feeling alone to having self-image issues. I mean, there's so many different things that can be exploited. So unfortunately, when we talk about disabilities, the exploitation of someone with a disability can be very easy for a trafficker to kind of swoop in and manipulate that person.
1: I can see how that would happen in certain populations, especially my son has Down syndrome. That population of people tend to be very sociable, very friendly, trusting of others, like to make friends. So it might be difficult, just be more of a vulnerability for certain populations who tend to have that kind of trust. And like you said, if a trafficker is going to look for a vulnerability in general, any kind of disability can be a target. Like if somebody has a physical disability too.
0: And you know, the other thing too is if there's some physical disability that is maybe a visual disability that someone sees, you know, maybe the person's missing something that would make them characteristically, maybe they only have one eye, or there's something uncharacteristic of their look. You know, traffickers many times will exploit that too and say, you know what, you are beautiful. I do love you. I think you're attractive, and really kind of come in to create this sense of trust with the trafficker of this purported love or this purported support. And many times when we see the higher levels of someone becoming trafficked, they don't have that support system at home. So there's some type of lack of network of support. So they might not feel loved at home. They might feel like they're alone. They might feel that they can't talk to their parents, or might not be able to. And when someone comes in and pays attention to someone to exploit them, it can be very easily mistaken as a romantic relationship, as something that the person really does care for me. And even, you know, without disabilities, navigating relationships, and when someone says they love you and when someone is trying to manipulate you, is something that, you know, as a priest, you know, of almost 30 years, and I'm sure your husband's the same thing. I mean, it's an age-old problem of what is true love and what is respect for a person, and what is disrespectful or exploiting. So many times we'll see that too. We'll see that someone is kind of manipulated into thinking, well, this person really does care for me, and they bought me a new purse, or they bought me new clothing, and they do love me, and no one's ever shown me this attention before, and it could be the first time. And that varies, the level of that might vary on the type of disability, but it is there, and it's a moving target for those who have disabilities, and it's also a moving target for those who don't have disabilities too, because someone who could be bullied in school could face the same type of exposure, and someone pays attention to them for the first time, and they said, you know, everyone tells me I'm ugly. We hear that all the time. with young kids, you know, or somebody says I look different, or my skin color is not the same, or my hair color, or my eyes, or whatever, that I'm short, I'm tall, I'm fat, I'm skinny, whatever the things are. And when someone says, oh no, I find you attractive like that, you know, you start to listen to that. And I always, you know, think of Saint Theophan the Recluse says the manure of praise when he talks about people, you know, extolling someone's virtues or whatever. He says, it's don't take it in. Don't let that sit. Don't let that settle. And we see that a lot of times, not only in the trafficking realm, but just kind of in work, in life. When someone tells you, I really like what you do, and you take that in and you kind of let it grow inside you, you start to do things to please that person because they gave you a compliment. You might go against what's authentically your life because now you're chasing the compliment. And a lot of times we'll see that in the realm of traffic victims. They were going for that compliment, the next compliment. And what is it? And it keeps changing with, like I said, the master manipulator kind of running that person's life.
1: You said over 50 million worldwide are
0: Yes.
1: trafficked. And then in the United States, the estimates are about 1 million. Is that?
0: Yeah, over 1 million. So, I mean, if you do the math, if we were all even, that's about 20,000 currently trafficked victims per state average. Now, others, some states are going to have more, some states are going to have less. But, you know, when we look at, say, the state of Tennessee, every zip code, every county has had a trafficking case. And that's like that in many states. So the biggest problem with human trafficking is it's a crime that's hidden in plain sight. It's right in front of us. And many times we just miss it because we don't know what we're looking for. And, you know, as awareness grows, those numbers grow. But as, you know, other vulnerabilities and traffickers learn to change and exploit and AI and all these other things that are new to our life, those numbers continue to grow too. So specifically during COVID, I mean, trafficking cases went, they kept growing during COVID. When everything was closed and everything was online, traffickers moved to online exploitation of victims. So that number will continue to grow. And,
1: Well,
0: you know,
1: what can we look for? What do parents look for? How do we protect our children?
0: that's a really kind of a multi-layered approach. The first I would say as a parent is do an inventory of your own life. What's your household like? So is your household loving to your child? Can your child talk to you about anything? Are you explosive to them? Do you have abuse problems in your household as a spouse? Do you have domestic violence? Do you have drug abuse problems? Do you have alcohol problems? I mean, you know, what does the dynamic of the parenting look like? And, you know, sometimes people are, they don't want to talk about that, or they don't want to look at the top. But what that does is it, if there's issues at the top, when I say the top, the father, mother, typical household, right? If there's issues there and the child doesn't feel like they are comfortable coming to the parent to speak to them about things that are going on in their life. Like someone asked me this today, or what was your day like? You know, that the type of daily debriefing that a parent does with their child, but in a deeper way, because, you know, children go through all kinds of things. They hear things. I mean, this is an awful story, but when my daughter came home from high school once, she said a kid set himself on fire in the lunchroom and was like talking about it. But I was glad, and she was like worried about telling us because she's like, well, you're going to pull me out of school or whatever. I'm like, thank you for telling us that, because that's a whole nother dynamic when you see a child standing on a table on fire inside a lunchroom. But kids have, you know, these issues that are coming up and things that are being said, videos that are being shared, comments that are being made, requests, all these different things. And if they don't feel that they have that support system because the parental unit, whatever that is, has dysfunction in it and is creating a wedge between the child speaking to the parent, that is increasing whatever vulnerabilities they have. And that is a vulnerability in itself, because, like I said, lack of support system at home is a gigantic vulnerability that over sits on top of everything else. It sits on top of if you're bullied. It sits on top of if you're having life crises, or you're depressed, or you have disabilities, whatever. You add that on, and now you're stacking vulnerability on top of vulnerability. So I would say the first is the evaluation of one's own life. Are you prayerful? Are you going to church? Do you have a support system at church? And not to throw darts at things too, but what does the church unit look like? Is that welcoming for kids too? Because sometimes they can get bullied within a church system. And I've seen it in different churches. I'm not saying, straight the Orthodox Church. I'm saying, I speak to different denominations all over the place. And this is an issue that comes up, is are the other kids accepting of the vulnerabilities, whether it's disability, whether it's a different look, a different ethnicity, whether it's a different financial bracket? Are the kids within the youth groups supportive, or are they, are they bullying? Are they ostracizing? And does that lead to something else? So talking to the parents is key. Understanding what your kids are going through is key, but also understanding where your kids are and what they're doing and who they're talking to. I think those are critical pieces to keeping a child protected from those vulnerabilities. And also understanding too that drastic changes in behavior are usually indicative of something going on. But if you're working 12 hours a day and you're not paying attention to your child, or you don't have that open dialogue with your child, are you going to know? Are you going to see that change in behavior, or are you just going to miss it? So, and these are kind of across the board, not only with someone with disabilities, but in just in general. But I would say with, someone with disabilities, I would say, who are they around when they're not around you? And what does that base look like? What is that
1: And
0: friend base?
1: that's where it kind of can get tricky. So there's such a range of experience with disability. So there's some children who might be extremely intelligent and have disabilities and are in typical social circles. There are others, like my son, who might need a caregiver. And my greatest fear is the caregiver, that into entrusting my child with somebody I don't know. Of course, I have to get to know them. I will never leave him alone with someone I don't know until I get to know them. But, that kind of fear that they aren't able to tell you if something's going on, if you're not around, that kind of thing. So those are the things that keep me up at night if I'm away from my child. Now, I know it's different for every parent, but I guess I wanted to insert that because most of the people who listen to this podcast are going to listen because of an experience of disability.
0: I think that's the same concern, when we had a caregiver for my mother when their last years of life, they stole her wedding ring. And it was through a service, and you're like, really? This is what's going on? And I mean, it wasn't cheap to have a caregiver, and it wasn't like it was some ridiculous company. It was a reputable company, but that is a concern, all the time. I think there's, having a relationship with a company is one thing that offers caregivers, but also getting to know that person and their background. Are they background checked? Are they aware of things? Do they know what might set your child off compared to some other child that they might be taking care of at another time? Do they know what kind of those triggers are? And then, at our facility, we have a lot of cameras everywhere on the inside. It's just kind of how we function. We have a very high security in every aspect, and I won't get into all the stuff, but we can know exactly what's happening in different parts of the facility. I mean, with respect to the washrooms and that kind of stuff, not being videotaped, but everywhere else on the facility, outside, inside, is recorded, so that if we ever have an issue, we have a seamless transition of video. That's not a replacement for presence, but that's a very, I mean, what you brought up is like a trick bag, because you need somebody to help you because sometimes you can't be there, and you need somebody to help you because many times there's children that are difficult to move if they have to be changed, or if there's, they're larger in size, or they're combative. I mean, there's a lot of different things that could be going on. But yeah, I would say that, I mean, it's time and getting to know the person, but the end of the day, and I don't want to sound like a negative person, but it's really hard to know somebody even after time. And I've seen that happen with my experience with, the population that I work with. You think you know something and there's something hidden in the background. So I would say do whatever mitigation you can so that if it's a camera in the room or something like that, and you know that they're in there and it's not anything personal or whatever, that you can just kind of have a
1: There's
0: second set of eyes in
1: accountability.
0: there. Yeah. It strikes home with me because I remember my mom's situation, and I'm like, she can't even get up out of the chair. So she had MS severely towards her last years of her life. And I mean, she couldn't get up to do anything. And she just said, hey, they went in the closet and then they came out, and my dad looked and the ring was gone. So that's something insurance can deal with. But when you're dealing with, what are they doing to a child while they're with the child, that's really critical. And, but I'm also one of those people that I run background checks on everybody. I would recommend that to parents too, that if something seems kind of iffy or whatever, spend the money and do a background check for your own peace of mind, but don't let even that take the lead and make you give up your oversight as a parent, because I think that's a whole disposition too. I mean, just because someone is dealing with your child, whether it's a teacher in a school, whether it's an aide, whether it's a caregiver, whatever that looks like. I mean, from a 30,000 foot thing, you don't say, well, I put my kid in school and the teachers will deal with everything that they need to know. You're on top of it as a parent. So I would say that in any aspect, again, it refers to that top of the pyramid. What are the parents doing? How engaged are they? And I get it. People need time off and they need to step out for a couple minutes and get some air or private time or read or just quiet. I think it's like that with in every aspect, whether you're dealing with, hospice, elderly, disabilities, young kids, whatever, or just teenagers. I think everyone needs a respite, but what are the stop gaps in between there? So what would you need if you left for a while? Camera. That's kind of easy. Everybody can have that, but you can't expect that Ring is going to videotape straight through. It's little clips. So if you want something that is legitimate, you're going to have to ante up a little bit to get a legitimate camera.
1: Okay. So there are some practical things to think about if you have like caregivers in the home, that kind of thing, that are helping while you're away. A camera, I hadn't thought of that.
0: Lock up your things too. I mean, just have your, whatever your stuff is that's important, paperwork, anything that you're worried about, that you get a safe and put that away, and have things that, I always think of it as like if a maid was going to come in and clean your house and could take something, anything out of your house, what would you not want to leave? And then whatever that is, put that in your safe, whether it's purse, cell phones, whatever, the computers, whatever. I'm always thinking of things from like a safety perspective, so it's always going to be over the top. So
1: Well,
0: your
1: you have a law
0: listeners
1: enforcement background too, so.
0: might be, yeah, I've had, yeah, and almost, getting killed last year too. It kind of makes me think of twice about everything. So,
1: Didn't know about that.
0: yeah, and I was a tangle with somebody who shot at me 5 times. So,
1: Oh my gosh.
0: okay, I'm still here.
1: Thank
0: So
1: God.
0: we're going. So, but that's it. But but all the things that were in place really helped that situation too, because everything was recorded 4K. It was like Spielberg filmed it. So when they were looking for casings, it's easy to find because you can just go to the tape and find it. So there's I mean, there's different things that you can do to prep. And, I mean, it was a bad scenario. I'm still here, which makes it a good scenario. But at the end of the day, I'm not looking back and saying, boy, I wish I had that set up, because then we would a Monday morning quarterback type thing. I think it's important that people make that investment for protection up front, whatever that looks like. And that's not just, with a caregiver. That's kind of with everything, is spend the time up front getting to know who your kids are with, who they're talking to, what's in their possession too. I mean, are they starting to show things that they're getting from other friends? Are they starting to act differently? But if you do that work up front, the tail end of things becomes a little bit easier to see clearly because you've already, kind of done some of the hard work up front. And things will still not be great. I mean, there's always going to be some issues, but from a security perspective, we have people come to the facility and they know there's cameras everywhere. I mean, it's just, but everything's locked down that is important. Do that in the house too.
1: That makes sense. So it sounds like the best thing we can do as parents is tend to our own spiritual health, own mental, physical, spiritual health, make sure that we're getting help where we need and getting our things in order so that we can continue to be that safe presence for our children and keep the communication going with them. So it sounds to me that the children who are at risk have problems at home. Is that what you're saying?
0: Yes, absolutely. There's some type of problem. I'll give you a scenario. So there was one girl, her parents were domestically violent with each other. Dad drank, the mom got beat. The girl would just kind of retract on her own, go on her phone, which kind of everybody does everywhere, no matter where you look in any waiting room, everybody's on their phone, right? But this girl went on her phone. She was looking for support groups for domestically violent households. She found one. She started talking with this girl. The girl said, "Hey, I understand your scenario. I'm doing okay now." Then there was this interchange, and this was built up over time. But the girl who was in this domestically violent household said, "Well, how did you get out of that?" And she said, "Well, wait, there's a group of us, and we live in this home together, and we got away. And if you want to come, you can come with us." So the day came, her parents weren't home. She packed her bags. She went to meet this girl. She gets in the car. The girl's in the back seat, and there's two men in the front seat. And that began a 7-year exploitation, physical exploitation for her. But she started because all she wanted was help, and she couldn't get it at home. So the home is key. And for parents, and even as from a pastoral perspective, we have to keep filling ourselves up because our kids will drain us and life situations drain us. And I always think of it as like a well. You can give as much water as you have, but when you don't have water, that bucket just scrapes on the bottom and you can hear it hitting the concrete of the well. And it's just when that happens and when you're scraping on the inside is when you are empty and you're like, I don't know what to do. I don't know what to give. I don't know how to be present for somebody is because you're not refueling. So refueling prayerfully, contemplatively, physically, whatever, and even with, I don't want to say sports, but whatever kind of gets you. If you like sewing, that's great. If you like cooking, if you like doing some particular thing, do that too to find the balance. There has to be that equilibrium that's balanced out. A normal day for someone who's by themselves as an adult is not going to be anywhere near as draining as someone who is a parent and not even as draining as someone who is a parent with someone with some type of disability, because that is going to create nuances in the day that maybe somebody else doesn't have to face as a parent of someone who doesn't have those issues. And for sure, it's not the same as someone who's just on their own as an adult. So we have to fuel ourselves even more as parents, and we have to fuel ourselves even more as parents with children with disabilities. Staying ahead of the drain is key. That's a huge thing in everything. I mean, even with the law enforcement world, I mean, working with human trafficking survivors, I mean, it's dark. I mean, it's a lot of darkness. There's a lot of drain. There's a lot of situations that, as my wife says, I have scar tissue in my ears because nothing affects what I hear, as far as like people say these scenarios, and I don't even flinch because it's like every day, there's different scenarios. I mean, it'd be like seeing a doctor that's afraid of blood. You'd be like, well, what's the matter there? So it's the same thing, but it's the demand is there. And even finding balance in my day is work. I mean, it's like a little part-time job. How am I going to balance myself out today? How am I going to pray? How am I going to spend time with my family? How am I going to be present for my kids in the midst of the traumas that I'm dealing with on the outside and not shock value them because of my sufferings or my issues and of things that I'm going through in my day. So fueling is key, but also understanding, like going back to what I said at the beginning, understanding where you're at in life too. Or do you have issues that are unresolved in the household with your spouse, with yourself, and getting those dealt with, because that will be like a crack in the barrel of holding any reservoir of water if you have some gaping problem that you're just ignoring. Being honest with ourselves of, our spiritual lives, of our actual physical lives, of our relational lives with people is, it has to even come before we start filling ourselves up.
1: And that begins with a relationship with God. Like you said, we have to be accountable, talk to our priests if we don't already have a confessor, to find someone we can confess to and start to take stock of things. And the healthier we get, then the healthier our relationships will be with our loved ones, our children. So our ministry is called Fully Human, in part to emphasize that there's no disability that can diminish a person's humanity. What do you consider to be the spiritual sicknesses or sins that are at the heart of human trafficking, where people are seen and treated as less than human?
0: Human trafficking, we have a lot of focus on the victims, obviously. There's focus on the traffickers, but there's not a preponderance of focus on the buyer. And the buyer is something that I talk to clergy about all the time, the disposition of someone who would consume a human being instead of relating to a human being. So the fathers of the church were clear about this way back before any of us were around, about destroying a human being by slavery. What's modern day slavery, but who is the slave owner and who is the buyer? So it's spiritual illness. When I talk to clergy too, I always try to tell them there needs to be someone besides you as a clergyman just dealing with this case. If it's something, say there's a propensity for child pornography, that someone comes in to have referrals that you can send this particular individual to go see a psychological referral, and to understand that it can transition from digital to physical very quickly. So when we talk about, the human being, about being the image of God, we also have to understand that the buyer does not see that at all. And it's an attack on the image of God, and it's an attack on the icon of Christ himself by purchasing someone and buying them for the pleasures of that person. So I heard once from a survivor that, how did she say it? She said, like, my dreams of a life were sold every time a buyer would, John, they call him John's. Anytime a John would come in and want his dreams fulfilled. And you think about putting someone down and buying them. It's incomprehensible that we have this problem in today's day and age. It really is. And when you think about how many traffic victims there are in the world today, it's more than the time of Spartacus up to the end of the 19th century of all the slaves put together from those, 20 centuries put together. There's more today than all of those centuries combined. So we advanced on technology. We've advanced on, all these different things, but we are far regressed beyond the scope of what slavery looked like, even during the transatlantic slave trade. We are far beyond that. And the consumption of a human being for the pleasure of someone else at the expense of exploiting anyone. It's incomprehensible that we're dealing with this.
1: I didn't realize historically the problem was that significant in our day and age. So I'm just even processing that. But I do like to ask everyone this question, because our ministry is called Fully Human. What does it mean to be fully human? And theologically, from your perspective,
0: For me, fully human is being free in Christ and having the presence of God within us and growing is how we find our full humanity. We're not fully human until we're fully in communion with Christ. I mean, that's the understanding of creation. And the freedom ministry that I named it is faith-based resolve to eradicate enslavement didactic outreach ministry. But the freedom comes by breaking the chains of slavery that exist in today's day and age, and also bringing survivors or exposing them to Christ, which many of them ask, where was he when all this was happening? And I think that can be a question that all of us can ask at one point or another in our life. Where were you, God? I mean, there's a footprints in the sand picture that, many of us have seen before. But fully human is, I believe, being fully in communion with God, but it's also freedom.
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3: 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Father Spyridon Bailey is a priest of the Diocese of Great Britain and Western Europe of the Russian Orthodox Church outside of Russia, serving in England and Ireland. 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Here now is Father Spyridon.
4: In the name of the Father, and of the Son, and of the Holy Spirit. Amen. The statistics tell us there has been an explosion of mental sickness, mental ill health, particularly in wealthy countries. And the more affluent a nation becomes, the higher the rates of depression and suicide. And we see this particularly amongst young people. And when we say affluence, we're not necessarily talking about personal wealth, but the wealth of a nation, collectively. And not just in the extremes of depression and suicide, but many, many young people feel a sense of disconnection, not just with the world around them, but within themselves, with their very life. And we should say, is this any wonder? We shouldn't be surprised. We can only understand this phenomenon from a spiritual perspective. So we should say to our young people, you are not mad. Of course you are not mad. There are so many reasons why you feel this way. First, every one of us is spiritually sick. Every one of us. We're fallen creatures. We're separated from the way we're meant to be. We're living unnatural lives. We're deformed. Every one of us to a lesser or greater extent. And as the reality of this affects us, of course, how could we feel at ease and comfortable? And we shouldn't. We shouldn't. So first, the realization that death is trying to separate us from God, the reality of death, the realization of death within us. Death is conquered by Christ. And we only know this victory of Christ through hope and faith. But all the time, our organs, our muscles, everything about our body is accusing us. It's trying to convince us that we are mortal, that we are simply mortal creatures who must accept our death. This aging of our body. In Christ, we cling to eternal life. A life beyond our bodies and beyond the physical five senses. So of course we feel turmoil. We who are created to walk with God with such honor, with such dignity, we have fallen into the mud. We feed with the pigs. We've exchanged royal robes for rags and filth. And we live in fear of losing ourselves to sin and evil. All of us feel dark impulses at times. And people can feel a threat. They panic at this sense of evil within themselves. And our bodies, our very intellect, resist us when we begin to struggle spiritually. Our bodies and intellect resist us at every turn. They fight to remain friends with this world. And we have to battle with ourselves. When we talk about the old man of sin, we must put him to death, but he will continue to try to take back our life. He will continue to try to lay claim on us till the day we die, and this struggle will continue throughout our lives. And when we do try to struggle, what do we see in ourselves? We see a lack of strength. When in those times we try to forgive and we try to love, what do we see? We see judgment, we see anger, condemnation for others. In our longing for God, we are confronted by the limits we have imposed on ourselves through disobedience. And even if we manage to bear a little fruit in our lives, a little virtue for God, our impatience takes over and we see the fruit, the virtue withering away as it's scorched in the sun. We see it rotting on the branches and we say, where is the harvest? And the world around us laughs. You may have friends or relatives who reject you or mock you. Perhaps they call you a freak, or they consider you an extremist for pursuing the things of God. We do not belong to this world. And we who refuse to chase after the world's treasures and seek after the treasures of the kingdom of God, of course, we cannot belong here. This is right, but we're not mad. We're not mad. We don't belong to this place. The closer we draw to God, the deeper our sense of eternity will grow. But so too the sense of distance between ourselves and this life and the eternity of God. And the impact can be traumatic. But even in this final insane generation, Christ's church is still to be found, and in his church, Christ reveals himself to us. But what could be worse than to long for God, but still to see our sins, see how we are engulfed in darkness, engulfed with our own unworthiness? The pain that this brings to us, the pain of heart, can be unbearable at times. The fire of God is infinite, but it is terrifying. Our passions must be burned away, and so before illumination, there must be fire, there must be burning. There must be flames before illumination. Because without pain, without suffering, we can never know divine love. We can never know God's divine love without pain. And so, of course, people will feel mad. People will feel mad. They then look at the insanity on television. We only need to peer for 5 minutes, and it's like looking into an insane asylum. The madness that we see there, the images, the words, the voices that try to convince us that good is bad and bad is good. And of course, the message that those who don't believe this are crazy. Until we seek Christ, until we try to be obedient to him, we will remain sick. We will remain sick. But however lost we feel, we must cling to Christ. We must cling to the hem of his garment, even if it means being dragged through the dust. Never let go. We're told in the Holy Scriptures that one of the signs of the last generation, of the coming of the end of time, will be that men's hearts will grow like stone. There will be no love there. And of course we see this in our world today, but let us examine ourselves. When we try to love, how much love do we truly see in our own hearts? Let us draw close to Christ. Let us seek him. But let us remember that even when he was raised, even when Christ appeared to the apostles, he still bore the marks of crucifixion in his flesh. The wounds left their marks in Christ. And he bore those marks even after resurrection. And so too for us, when we look back on our lives and we see those times when we've tasted the pain of hell, the isolation, the misery of our lives, let us remember this experience, because it will keep us alert. It will help us to focus. The spiritual life is about attention. Where we pay attention. Do we pay our attention to God? Do we remember God constantly? Or do we attend to the things of the world? And the remembrance of our experience of hell, of suffering, will keep us grateful to God for his mercy and forgiveness. And gratitude turns suffering into joy. Now let's remember that Christ put aside his glory to become one of us, and we must humble ourselves, even as he humbled himself. We must imitate him in this way. Refuse the pride and the noise and the excess of the world around us. For now, we continue to walk on earth as mortal beings, but we must never lose sight. We must never stop putting our attention on the eternal kingdom of God. And when we refuse the things of this world, when we refuse the treasures, the pleasures, the things of this world, let us know, and let us not be horrified or shocked, that it is then that the world will truly call us mad.
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3: I'd like to do a challenging podcast entitled One Word Life. A while ago, I did a podcast entitled One Word Retreat, and I got good feedback on that. So I'm going to try to stretch it. And of course, I'm doing this for myself, really as a challenge to myself. Ah, we might ask, well, isn't it simplistic to try on a topic like one word life? And all I can say is maybe. For me, it goes like this, an upside down pyramid. At the top would be Almighty God, who is, has, is, will create universes and all that's in it. I'm currently looking up my window at a beautiful hillside of trees, all different greens and different kinds of trees, universes. Almighty God then can be, for lack of a better word, summarized into the person, divine human, Jesus Christ, who came to us to save us. And speaking this way, and it really is simplistic, but I think accurate, Jesus Christ can be summarized in His Word, the Scriptures. That is to say, our way to Almighty God is through Him, and we have His Scriptures to enlighten us about Him. The Scriptures, according to Father Hopkirk, can be summarized in our creed. Our creed is the Scriptures in miniature. And Father Hopkirk went on to say that the creed can be summarized in the Jesus Prayer. The Jesus Prayer contains all that we believe. And Father Liv Gillet, renowned English writer, who really is quite enlightened to us, said that the Jesus Prayer can be summarized in the one word, Jesus. So in this inverted pyramid at the very bottom tip point is the one word, Jesus, which if we say to the best of our ability, as reverently and honorably and praiseworthy as we can, goes up this inverted pyramid, Jesus, to the Jesus Prayer, to the Creed, to Scriptures, to Jesus, to Almighty God. Well, frankly, I don't know how valid all that is. all I can say is it works for me, and I'm sharing it with you, and perhaps there's a little truth in here that can help you. That's about the best I can do with that. But I would say to myself and to you that one word life, if I can live my life, as St. John Climacus says, with the presence of Jesus in my every breath, then that's a life worth living. That's about all I can say on that. I'll now play for us, try to uplift us into the name, the St. Vladimir's choir singing, Blessed be the name. Blessed be the name.

0: that song does elevate. It elevates. The name of Jesus in the New Testament is the name of power. Power, power, power. The title of this little podcast, One Word Life, to the extent that I can, I'd like my life to be the one word Jesus, which is the Jesus prayer in summary, which is the entire creed in summary. And we know theologically that we say the name, we bring the person. And we do know that saying the name Jesus in temptation can be a power to fight the temptation. So Jesus, the one word, is God who created all the universes. universes, according to National Geographic. The precious word Jesus brings us away from our own thoughts and into the present moment. And the present moment, we know, is the place where time touches eternity. So one way to come back to the present moment is simply to say Jesus, thereby bringing, at least for a moment, him and getting out of our own thoughts and trying to think of him by saying his name. We do that as best we can, trying to have a one-word life, that is, allowing him who lives in me to be more part of me, more influential within me, more him in me, to the extent that we can. I'll end this set of thoughts by repeating the words of St. John Climacus. Let the remembrance of Jesus be present with your every breath. Every breath. 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

0: healing the unresolved, putting the past in the past. Father Joshua McCool guides those who have suffered painful experiences and continue to live in shame and isolation as a result of these hardships. Father Joshua is the author of Healing Your Wounded Soul, Growing from Pain to Peace, and also Healing Work, Giving Humanity a Second Chance, both published by Ancient Faith Publishing, and is also a licensed counselor in the state of Pennsylvania. Here he is with today's program.
1: Hello, listeners, and welcome back to another episode of Healing the Unresolved, Putting the Past in the Past. Today, we're going to be answering a question from someone who for decades has been believing and feeling that they can't connect with God. And they doubt very much his love for them. And they just can't feel that or relate with God as they believe other people do. They also believe that for whatever reason, they have not been able to receive God's forgiveness. And so there's this profound disconnect with God. And so, as usual, we'll just do a brief roll through some history because we always want to tell the story, right? Each one of us has a life story. And so the submitter of the question, you know, very sadly, unfortunately, you know, suffered a childhood abuse, you know, physical and emotional, and believes that those experiences, those childhood adverse experiences, played a role in choosing their spouse. Their spouse struggles

accurate what you had said. And that is why it is so important for everyone out there listening that if ever we do start counseling, we're never stuck with that counselor. And trust your gut instinct. You know, trust your conscience, trust your gut instinct, because I notice that people often have a very good sense in being able to tell if their therapist is healthy or not healthy, balanced or imbalanced, objective or not objective. So always trust the gut instinct and don't ever hesitate to simply not reschedule and to go find another therapist out there. You know, and I remember in my early days in the mental health field, this would have been, boy, back in the late 90s, I was doing family counseling. And we had to go for trainings at the Philadelphia Child Guidance Center we had to do them for a couple years, actually, once a month, go all day. And I remember the one psychologist who was doing some of the trainings, she also had a private practice. She shared that whenever she would refer a couple for couples counseling, she never sent them to somebody who had a divorce history. Not that there was anything wrong with them. It certainly was not a failure on their part, but she just didn't trust that certain therapists, you know, because they went through that, they might not fight as hard or they might be a little quick to offer that as an option to the couples they're working with, right? And so because of that, she would not refer couples to therapists that had that history a little bit. And so we have to be very careful who we go to. And so to the submitter of the question, you worded that quite well. And so the submitter question goes on to share that her and her husband have raised kids, but unfortunately there was much conflict and arguing in the home. But thankfully, church became a refuge for the kids. And so that's, you know, I'm sorry to hear what the home was like, but glad to hear that church became a refuge for the kids. And so the submitter of the question goes on to say, as a child, I wondered what was wrong with me. That my parents really did not love me, abused and neglected me. I realize now they did the best they could with what they had. I see that now. My prayers to God to help me to become a better person went unanswered. My rampant ADHD persisted, and I felt like such a burden, like God did not care enough to fix me or them. I felt so worthless. Okay. And so there's a lot there. And so we're going to unpack that part a little further into the podcast. And so also expressing carrying guilt for being a deeply flawed spouse and how, you know, husband and wife trigger each other and also feeling guilt for being a deeply flawed mom. Okay. I still wonder what is wrong with me. That my husband can treat me the way he does when he gets out of control, angry. And so I just want to say, there's nothing wrong with you. So it's his behavior. So there's nothing wrong with you, but when he does have that out of control anger, it's about him. But of course, unfortunately, you're on the receiving end of it and it very much affects you. But it doesn't mean there's something wrong with you, but we're already kind of getting a hint here that it somewhere along the way, you learn to accept responsibility for other people's behavior. So in other words, other people's behavior means something about you or for anyone else out there listening about us, right? And so when we notice that in our life, it's like picking up a string and we want to follow that to where it takes us, to where it begins. Because that's a really tough role to play, to go around assuming responsibility for other people's emotions and behavior. So the submitter of the question, there was nothing wrong with you. Clearly, there was something wrong with your husband. So it wasn't about you. But we'll talk more about that. And so the submitter of the question goes on to say, my prayers for God to fix me as a wife and parent have continued over the decades. And it seems still that God does not care. I live my life in a constant state of worry and fear. But the submitter of the question goes on to share gratitude for family and for friends, etc. But summarizes

0: main need and point concisely at the root of my problems is that I do not feel, sense, or connect with the love of God in a way I can draw on, nor feel truly forgiven. And we're going to get into this. There's a lot of self-blame, obviously, that has taken place that's fueling all this. The submitter of the question weeps with envy when hearing of friends express they know they are loved by God and forgiven by Him. And I very much, there seems to be a sense of, the submitter of the question goes on to say, there seems to be a sense of presence of God in other people's lives, that they have a sense of His presence, almost like a person in the same room as them, quietly available and involved in their lives. I have never been able to have such a sense. So that's very well put. That's very articulated. It's very well articulated. You really painted the picture accurately there as to how you're feeling. I ask God to grant me to love Him, to fix my deafness and my blindness to His presence. And when I hear that verse, love the Lord your God with all your heart, mind, and strength, I wonder what is wrong with me that I cannot. And why does He not seem to care that I feel like such an orphan amid so many believers? So there's really a sense of spiritual isolation that you're feeling. And so maybe with today we can begin to reverse that. And so, you know, now let's get to unpacking it. The first points that to the submitter of the question that you had shared, you know, as a child, I wondered what was wrong with me, that my parents really did not love me and abuse and neglected me. And then also you went on to assign meanings to those unanswered prayers. This is ground zero for all of your struggles. So when you recounted your experience as a child, wondering what was wrong with you, right? This is what children do in the face of parental abandonment. And what I mean by that is, well, abandonment and abuse go hand in hand, because when parents abuse, they are also abandoning, because they are abandoning their role as a nurturer and protector at that moment. Okay? And so children, when they're young children, developmentally, they resort to self-blame, to blaming themselves for this overwhelming experience, because children are developmentally egocentric. The world revolves around them. You know, magical thinking. Sometimes children have goofy beliefs, but it's normal. And of course, hopefully they outgrow it. But, you know, it's raining because of me or because I thought this or that. And sometimes they believe they have this great influence that they don't have. And so cognitively, young children can't see mom and dad as bad or flawed. It's just too threatening, too anxiety provoking. Who would take care of me? Right? And so it's much safer to just blame the self. In other words, it's because of me that this is happening. I am bad. I am flawed, defective, and worthless. And so, of course, those are the expressions of shame, right? Not when we believe we did something bad, but when we believe we are bad. And of course, shame blocks out the love of God like dark clouds block out the sun's rays. And so, you know, we should wonder, what did God think about your prayers as a child, that when you prayed to Him to fix you, to make you a better person? You know, there's no doubt He felt bad for you, sad. So He certainly was not withholding anything from you, because what you were asking for, He couldn't give you, because you didn't need fixing, because it wasn't your fault. And no child deserves that. You see? And so there's no doubt that God was grieved and felt sorry for you, that here is this child being abused and was praying to God to fix them, right? And so there was nothing to fix because you were good enough and you are good enough. It wasn't your fault, but then you assigned meaning to God not fixing you, which reverberates today in your relationship with Him. Right? And so you kind of, to the submitter of the question, another thing that has happened here is that you took your parents' shame and flaws unto yourself. You took on their cloak and mantle of shame. And we can see from what you shared that you show grace towards them, right? In other words, you understood that they did the best they could, but yet you show no grace to yourself. And so we're going to need to reverse that for a time, right? Not to stay angry. That's not what we're advocating about. This is not the cliche, well, you know, it's time to get angry at your parents and blame them for everything. But sometimes in reversing shame and self-blame as a child, it's a passage that we temporarily pass through in order to come out on the other side where there's forgiveness and understanding, right? To the extent that we can. Okay, and so there's a better chance for true forgiveness and understanding of parents to have to pass through that passage, right? So if we skip reversing the self-blame and we take on the other person's guilt and then we jump to, well, they did the best they could, that's not real forgiveness. We're fooling ourselves. We're telling ourselves a story. The blame does need to go in the right place, and then we work through that. Okay, so childhood self-blame is not the way to forgive parents, right? Or seeing them as good, okay, before we've done the work is probably not a long-term path to forgiveness, okay? It served its purpose then, but it is obsolete now. So as an adult, you can handle the truth. Not to sound cliche, but as an adult now, you can handle the truth that your parents were flawed and had issues. And again, this is not so you can make your parents out as bad parents, but rather what we're talking about is reconsolidating the blame and the shame and putting it where it belongs, okay? And again, and so, you know, when children resort to self-blame, it's a temporary fix or coping mechanism to get through the crisis. But what about when we're no longer children and we're no longer living in that home? All of that, those structures, those cognitive structures have to be dismantled, right? And so to the submitter of the question, you know, you still love them. Throughout all this work, it's okay to still love them. But in essence, what you're telling your mom and dad is, mom and dad, I love you, but this belongs to you. This blame, the shame and the guilt, and I can no longer carry it for you. So I have to give it back to you in order to start the process of true forgiveness. And so you are still, you know, after all these years, to the submitter of the question, after decades, you're still praying the same prayer to God to fix you, even as an adult. And now we have to change that prayer, you know? And I'm sorry about that. That's really heartbreaking. And I'm sorry to hear that you suffered this long and for decades have been praying that same prayer as a child, you know? And then, of course, it's compounded things because you feel like God's not answering your prayer. But there's a reason why, okay? You don't need to be fixed. It wasn't your fault. You need to be healed from the things that you were not responsible for. You were the victim, okay, not the cause. And so your prayer life is going to have to reflect this. And when I mean the victim, I don't mean I'm advocating the whole victim syndrome here, right? Again, the goal is to pass through that temporarily, not to get stuck there, so we can come out on the other side and be empowered, right? We don't want to stay in that victim role. But again, we do have to pass through it temporarily as part of reversing the self-blame. And so you had said that you live life in a state of worry and fear. And I, to the submitter of the question, I imagine it's because of the fear of abandonment due to guilt over something you never did. You know, a profound existential belief that I've done something wrong. You know, that reverberating blame throughout the decades. You know, that's a really hard and terrible schema, a core belief to live with. You know, because it's almost like we're in the mindset of an ex-criminal, as though we had committed some terrible crime. And at some point in our life, There will be a great reckoning where I get what is coming to me. Right? That's very common. And that can really drive fear and worry and really lead to a state of hypervigilance in life. We're always on edge, always waiting for something bad to happen, always waiting for the other shoe to drop. Right? So I just wanted to give you that insight. And I know you also pray to God to fix your blindness and deafness to his presence. I want to tell you something. You're not deaf, nor blind, nor were you ever. It's just that your vision and hearing are being attuned to the wrong things. You have them directed at you, at your perceived role and blame and guilt over all the terrible things that happened in your family growing up, all the dysfunction and sadness. And so the act of reversing the self-blame will serve to shift your emotional and spiritual vision and hearing to God and allow that light to come in. So it is time to begin the process of absolving yourself of a crime you never committed. You're innocent. You have been vindicated. The judge and jury have found you to be innocent. And now you are free. But only you, to the submitter of the question, only you can walk out of prison. So now you have to do the walk out of the prison that you put yourself in as a child, made up of bars of self-blame. Okay? And it kind of reminds me of the encounter Jesus had in the Gospel of John, the Gospel of John at the sheep gate. And there was a paralytic there. And, you know, every time the angel stirred the water, someone would get down before him. And Jesus approached him and said, "Do you want to be made well?" You know, and I think that encounter is relevant here. And Jesus' words are relevant here. In other words, he's waiting for you to come out. And so this should be empowering, certainly not shaming at all. You certainly have not done anything wrong. None of this was your fault. But the prison doors are open. But you now have to walk out of the prison. You know, and of course you want to be healed. But only you can leave the prison now that you have been absolved and found innocent. And you're always innocent. And so, you know, as a child, you wandered into that prison to protect your parents and to take on their crime, to assume responsibility for their behavior. But it's time to leave that prison now and to step out into that new space of love and mercy and grace. And to the submitter of the question, in all of this, God is waiting for you outside that prison. And he's been there all along. And so you've never been abandoned, you see, but you now have to start the work of reversing that self-blame. That is ground zero of all your struggles, you see. And so I know you've been in counseling before, so it might be worthwhile if you're not presently in counseling to, you know, to get a guide and maybe do some counseling again to work on that, you know. But God's waiting for you. God loves you. And there's no doubt that, you know, because I, no doubt, as you go to work on these things, you might look back and say, all these years, right? And you're not alone. There's many people that encounter that. But it's not all for naught. It wasn't wasted. Because there was a lot of, as we've said in other podcasts, there was a silver lining here. You've gained wisdom. You've gained resilience, empathy. You see, and, you know, as we go through our life in this world, there's always going to be the good and the bad and the ugly. It's never going to be perfect, right? And I understand that, and there's no doubt maybe you look at your mothering and maybe there's things that you feel responsible for, but then we apologize to our kids. You see, you know, that's workable. And none of us escape parenthood with a blameless conscience. I mean, all of us make mistakes. Okay, so you're not alone there. Right? And God does not expect perfection in our parenting. We do the best we can. And in retrospect, when we look back at our parenting, we identify the flaws. And then we have those sit-down talks with our kids and say, hey, I just want to tell you, I'm sorry, because I realize now that maybe I could have done more of this or less of that. It's never too late. And those words, no matter how old our kids are, have a profound power to heal, right? But that's not the bulk of the work. That's more the secondary work. The main thing is the ground zero work that we talked about and reversing that self-blame, okay? And so to the submitter of the question, God bless you. You've lived a faithful life. And so you really have to learn self-compassion now and to go back to that and do the inner child work and maybe go for a walk and start doing some self-talk. The adult part of you talking to the child part of you and saying, it wasn't our fault. It wasn't our fault. It wasn't our fault. You see? And then we start to work from there. And so hopefully all the other steps we laid out in the podcast today will help you along the way. And if I could be of any help, let me know. If there's any more questions you have or if anything was confusing, please do not hesitate to email back. But to everyone out there, have a blessed weekend.
1: Healing the Unresolved. Putting the past in the past with Father Joshua McCool. Father Joshua is the Dean of St. George Cathedral in Pittsburgh, Pennsylvania, and a licensed counselor. If you have a question or comment for his program, please reach out to him at askfatherjoshua@ancientfaith.com. That is askfrjoshua@ancientfaith.com. 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

0: Join the staff members of the Center for Family Care, Father Alexander Gussetis, Presbytera Carrie Pappas, Mari McMullen, and Presbytera Melanie DiStefano, as they welcome listeners into conversations on the joys and challenges of marriage and family life.
1: Hi, I'm Father Alex.
2: I'm Presbytera Carrie.
3: Presbytera Melanie.
4: And I'm Mari. Today, I want to talk about just stress. We all get stressed, but oftentimes we react and handle stress in different ways. Some people withdraw. Some people might get snappy with their loved ones. Some people eat. Some people get tired. The list goes on for different ways we respond. So today, I'm just curious as to what your reactions are to stress as an individual, if you and your spouse respond to stress similarly or differently, and how, most importantly, how do you navigate times of stress together, or what have you learned over the years on navigating stress? Carrie, you just took the deepest breath.
3: Hearing it makes you stressed. The thought of the stress. I'll jump in. Everyone's kind of quiet. The first thing I thought of when you asked this question is the way my husband handles stress. I immediately know he's stressed when I hear the Flowbee going in the bathroom. Do you guys know what a Flowbee is?
4: No.
3: It's like one of those, gadgets that you attach to a vacuum cleaner and it cuts your hair.
4: So. Wait, what?
2: What?
4: I love how you're saying this so casually. Like, this is just a common thing that we all use.
3: It was popular back in like the 90s. So my dad.
1: Wow, this went off the rails very quickly.
3: So it's the truth. So my dad turned us on to it because, like, he's like, I can cut my own hair. So you attach these things and you attach it to a vacuum cleaner and he cuts his own hair. And actually started to do that with our Michael because Michael hated haircuts so much. But anyway, so my husband's like, well, I like that. I want to get that, when we were first married. So he bought one. And so when he's doing a lot of like manicuring and self-care, I usually know he's stressed out. So it's either the Flowbee's going in the bathroom, he's cutting his nails like way too much.
4: Gosh, that's so weird.
3: His beard's very short. So yeah, it's kind of, his way of having some control over a little bit of the stress. And I asked him if I could share that, and he said it was okay.
4: That is so funny.
3: It is
4: funny. I'm telling you, we all react so differently. Like, that is hilarious.
3: Yeah. Yeah. So that's like for minor stressors, like not major. I think I myself, for minor stressors, I think for all stress, I tend to talk to people. So that's my go-to. So for minor things, I might just, talk to a friend about, or for something major, my spiritual father, my husband, a parent. So yeah, talking to people is, and I also just cry. I cry a lot. So when I get really stressed, I weep and I cry. Mm. And when my husband gets really stressed, he gets really angry. Mm. And neither of us know how to help the other when we're in that state. Mm. So we've learned, like, I just like back off because I know he, and I just pray for him because I know if I try to talk it out, it's not going to help. So that's, and he kind of like tries to come by me if I'm crying, but he doesn't always know what to do with that either. So yeah, it's tricky.
4: Yeah, it is tricky. I'm more like, when I get stressed, it's like, I know deep down I'm stressed, but I can't admit it for some reason to myself. Like, I have like a, I don't want to admit that I'm stressed or anxious. So I just get snappy, and Brian immediately knows. He's like, it's kind of like towing around the tiger, like, what's going on? Are you feeling? And if I'm not ready to like admit it to myself, I don't even want to talk. I'm just like, just leave me alone. I'm having a bad day. Like, but then it's like this weird mental block. Like, once I am willing to acknowledge it to myself that I'm stressed about something, then for me, talking it through usually helps, but I have to be, I don't know, it's weird. Like I have to be willing to go there, like, or have the capacity in the moment. But Brian's different for me. He's a withdrawer. Like when he gets stressed, he just gets quiet, even more quiet. And I can usually tell when he's feeling like, you know, what's going on? Are you stressed about something? But he's kind of similar. He doesn't always want to admit it. If I at least know he's stressed, it's easier for me to like not take things personally. Like if I'm confused about why he might be like maybe withdrawing or quiet, then I get more like I react to it more. Like for me, it's like, okay, an understanding of like there's something going on that you're stressed about. It's easier for me to just, you know, just wait for that to work out for him.
1: I think day-to-day stress, I handle okay. And my wife and I handle it okay, especially when the kids were younger, whatever had to be done, we followed through on whatever tasks and, you know, we got through. Again, day-to-day, through exercise, it relieves stress. Listening to music is a tone changer. So that keeps like an equilibrium. So I think we can handle it day-to-day. It's when it's extreme stress that, you know, we don't handle that well. I certainly don't handle it well. I'll withdraw or I'll get snappy and then that causes us to get, you know, further apart, which is not helpful. Instead of working together, then we're working against each other in a way. So I guess I'd make the distinction between the day-to-day normal stresses that we deal with and then kind of extreme levels that sometimes surface.
4: Well, it's hard. I mean, when stressful situations are truly arise, it's difficult to like, I feel like we go into fight or flight, you know, and we're just trying to like protect ourselves. But like Carrie said in the last podcast, and I immediately lost that thought. I don't know what I was going to say. So there was something in my mind that connected to the last podcast. And as I just started to say it, I laughed. So there was something there, a nugget.
1: Can't wait for the blooper version. Just can't wait.
5: Mari, in the psychological world, they've added flight, fright, and now freeze too. Mm-hmm. That's another one that's been added to the mix. Those are the tendencies.
3: Father Alex, when you mentioned exercise, my husband does exercise more too. Like he does take that physical action, and that's a productive way of handling stress, whereas I kind of get stuck and freeze. so I get kind of stuck in the stress. So that's really healthy to move, just because it is bodily too, right? To get it out of your body.
4: Yeah.
1: And that's why I think each person has to develop their own go-to list of when we are experiencing stress. What are the things that help lower the temperature for me? And every person, it's going to be different. But I really think it is an important thing to develop our own list so that we can go to it when we're having the inevitable stress.
3: And share them with our spouse, especially if you're newly married, because it takes years to learn the way the other copes. And I would take things personally, like he's going to exercise and I'm freaking out here. And then I realized he really needed that. So, I mean, you... to be able to communicate that to one another, like, I really need this now or I'm going to explode, helpful.
4: Yes. Learning how the other copes is so important because it's true. Like, you can get I think women, especially like men, I feel like react differently sometimes than women. Like, we might want to talk it out and they need a minute, like, to think. And I remember feeling, even before we were even engaged, when we were dating, I remember feeling offended. Like, what is wrong with you? Like, what do you mean? We kind of have a fight and you just like, don't want to talk. Like, you need me to go away for a little bit. Like, what? Like, no, that's not okay. But once you become more confident too, in your relationship too, I think it helps. You're more comfortable in understanding what the other person needs and not taking offense, like you said.
5: And the next step is on learning to honor what the other person needs. And not trying to fight it because of our own needs, perhaps at the time, like Melanie, when, you know, Father Joe goes off and he exercises and you feel a little bit abandoned. Well, but honoring that he needs that, but then he obviously honoring you too in what you need at that time.
1: Right. I know we're primarily discussing our own stress and within the marriage, but I do want to add a little addendum having to do with our children. And especially when they're younger, they may not have the vocabulary to be able to tell us why they're stressed. And I think we have to kind of fill in the blank at times and help them to understand their stress so that they feel like they're heard and that they're being affirmed. And so that we know what their cues are too, when they're feeling stress. So just something to think about in terms of how we can help our children process stress as well.
5: And another thing that goes along with that too would be, you know, when we are stressed, our children feel it. And anxious parents tend to produce anxious children. It's really pretty remarkable.
4: Yeah, my son is six now, and he's pretty, like, emotionally attuned. And he will ask me sometimes, why are you talking like that? Like, I don't even realize, like, you know, that I'm being snappy. And he's like, why are you talking, like, just not, like, very nice? I'm like, oh, my God, failing. I'm not a saint, like we talked about in the last podcast. Here is a perfect example. But it's so true. Like, you don't even think that they're picking up on stuff sometimes. Like, we've talked about that a million times, but then you just get a wallop in the face of, why are you talking like that? Oh, okay. Yep. I got to go into my room for a minute and just recalibrate because my kids are definitely picking up on this.
1: And it's not even a contemporary issue. I mean, reading scripture, how often do we read phrases like, be not anxious? I mean, half of Matthew 6 focuses on anxiety, but there are many passages that talk about anxiety. So this is not even a contemporary issue. So I think the more we're able to address it and try to do some things for self-care, I think can go a long way for us.
3: There's a fun Bible trivia fact that do not be afraid is said by the Lord 365 times in scripture. So that anxiety that we feel every day, you know, he's telling us, don't be afraid.
4: Right there. He said it an entire year's worth once a day.
3: Yeah.
4: We obviously need to hear it.
3: Yes.
5: And yeah, anxiety often is rooted in fear. That's so true. I've got healthy and unhealthy ways of dealing with stress. I think my husband's tend to be more healthy. And I've come to realize, like I said before, that simply honoring how the other person navigates stress is really important for our marriage. So my husband's immediate go-tos when he's stressed are to pray and to talk about it. Sometimes it's with me, and sometimes it's with a spiritual father or a friend that he knows is the right person to approach about whatever the particular situation is. And those are like immediate go-tos for him. And the preventative things do include, you know, regular exercise for both of us. My tendency is to shut down and to be short. And I need a little bit of time to process inwardly before I can talk about something. Yeah. And my husband has learned to honor that over the years, just giving me the space. So I give him the space to do what he needs to do. He gives me the space to do what I need to do. And then we, you know, we navigate it together some too. But it works differently depending on what it is.
4: Well, also something that you mentioned is like giving the space and the time for yourself to work through. I feel like we have this like knee-jerk reaction, like we need to like figure things out right away. And if we don't talk about it, if I'm not talking about my stress, then it's unhealthy. But I think it is okay to take time. Like we all need time to process. Like, obviously, if it just continues and festers for days, months, years, like that's a different story. But I think the point is of like what I took from what you said is like, it's okay to take time to process your own feelings before you even talk about it with your spouse or your spiritual father or whoever it is that you talk to you about that stuff.
5: I know I've said that in one of the marriage videos, but that passage about never allow the sun to go down on your anger. You know, you often hear it, bridal showers and things like that. Don't ever go to bed angry. Well, that's very true. We need to manage our inward anger so that we're not angry when we actually go to bed. But that doesn't mean that you have to resolve the issue before you go to bed, because you don't resolve things late at night when both are exhausted. It just escalates everything. But this is where we need to find, okay, how do I self-soothe? How does my husband self-soothe so that we can go to bed not angry, and then come to whatever it is that we have a disagreement about fresh in the morning when we're in a much better place?
4: Totally agree. Somebody told us, it was this marriage advice, you know, you get so much marriage advice, but there was this one thing that stuck to both of us. It was not even in a shower setting. It was on the front lawn of my Aya's house. And he told us, he was like, you know, they all say don't go to bed angry. Well, you know, like kind of what you said, you know, you can't always figure everything out. You can go to bed. He's like, but you just gotta, before you go to bed, you just gotta put a pinky across and just touch pinkies. Just, you know, we still love each other and we'll figure it out. I'm still mad or whatever. But I still love you. And that just stuck that stuck to us forever. I mean, and these are random. These were kind of random people. They weren't even like people that were like important in my life. But their marriage advice has stuck with me 10 years later. Like, we still talk about that. Well, unless anyone has anything to add, I think that's probably a good place to stop. So I thank you for your words of and your advice and your honesty about things we all struggle with. So I'm sure the listeners will enjoy it.
1: Thanks, Maury.
5: Thank you.
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6: Here is Mother Gabriella, Abbess of Holy Dormition Monastery, on the image of God within us.
7: If man does not worship God, then he makes himself into a god, or will make something else as God, because we're created in such a way that have a relationship with God. We have his breath within us. So we cannot live without that mystical connection with the Absolute. And the Absolute is personal, because man adores in a personal way and needs to have a dialogue with God as a person. So the relation between us and the Creator is that we have that image of God in our hearts. We're aware of it or not, more or less, but we do. We have it. That's a fact. It's there. So the engine that pushes mankind to progress, moral, technical, civilization, culture, is that we're looking for our similarity with God. So there's this power within us that pushes us, gives us the strength to look for something, to search in all directions. So that's a gift from God that we have within us. And we will never stop looking for our prototype for God. This is infinite. We grow into it, but we never really finish, or cannot say that we're done.

I, the creator of the universe, have taken thee as mother, and as a child I grow. I perfect from thee without stain. I am swathed in swaddling clothes for the sake of those who long ago wore covering of skin. The cave is beloved by me for the sake of those who hated the pleasure of paradise and loved corruption and transgressed my life-bearing command. I came down to earth in order that they might have incorruptible life. But if thou dost learn, Holy One, that I am crucified and died for them, thou, along with all creation, wilt be disturbed and mourn, Mary, full of grace. From the Cantacia of Romanos on Ancient Faith Radio.

The Holy Spirit composed the Scriptures so that in them, as in a pharmacy open to all souls, we might each of us be able to find the medicine suited to our own particular illness. Thus, the teaching of the prophets is one thing, and that of the historical books is another. And again, the law has one meaning, and the advice we read in the book of Proverbs has a different one. But the book of Psalms contains everything useful that the others have. It predicts the future, it recalls the past, it gives directions for living, it suggests the right behavior to adopt. It is, in short, a jewel case in which have been collected all the valid teachings in such a way that individuals find remedies just right for their cases. It heals the old wounds of the soul and gives relief to recent ones. It cures the illnesses and preserves the health of the soul. Every psalm brings peace, soothes the internal conflicts, calms the rough waves of evil thoughts, dissolves anger, corrects and moderates profligacy. Every psalm preserves friendship and reconciles those who are separated. Who could actually regard as an enemy the person beside whom they have raised a song to the one God? Every psalm anticipates the anguish of the night and gives rest after the efforts of the day. It is safety for babes, beauty for the young, comfort for the aged, adornment for women. Every psalm is the voice of the church. From St. Basil the Great on Ancient Faith Radio.

0: Psalm 137. By the waters of Babylon, there we sat down and wept when we remembered Zion. On the willows there we hung up our lyres. For there our captors required of us sacred songs, and those who led us away hymns, saying, "Sing us one of the songs of Zion." How shall we sing of the Lord's song in a foreign land? If I forget you, O Jerusalem, let my right hand be forgotten. Let my tongue cleave to my throat if I do not remember you, if I do not set Jerusalem above my highest joy. Remember, O Lord, the sons of Edom in the day of Jerusalem, who said, raise it down to its foundations. O wretched daughter of Babylon, blessed shall he be who repays you with what you have done to us. Blessed shall he be who takes your little ones and dashes them against the rock. Taken from the Ancient Faith Psalter, translated from the Masoretic Hebrew text by monks of the Orthodox Church. 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
1: If someone dreams of reaching on high, moved by the suggestion of pride, Satan easily enslaves him in the nets. 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

Hi, I'm Father Andrew Stephen Damick, and with my co-host Father Stephen DeYoung, I'm one of the podfathers behind the Ancient Faith Radio live call-in program, The Lord of Spirits. Father Stephen and I have been blown away by the overwhelming success and popularity of our little show about angels, demons, saints, and yeah, giants too. Apparently, there's a real hunger out there for content that addresses the spiritual reality that permeates all of creation, in spite of the rampant materialism of modern society. 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Not only Lord of Spirits, but all of the live shows on AFR, Orthodoxy Live, Ancient Faith Today, Everyday Orthodox, Search the Scriptures, Live with the Lows, and Stewardship Calling, all of these owe their existence to the generosity of people like you. 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

0: 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Elizabeth has a problem. She wants to pray in church more than anything, but every time she tries to pray, her feet start tapping. How can she pray if she can't stand still? When a dragon appears on the monastery's land and the only solution is prayer, Elizabeth worries even more. She turns to the abbess and the saints for help. 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
1: You're listening to From the Amvon with Father John Whiteford, sermons from St. Jonah Orthodox Church in Spring, Texas. Father John is a priest in the Russian Orthodox Church outside of Russia. He's the author of Sola Scriptura, an Orthodox analysis of the cornerstone of Reformation theology, and the general editor of the St. Innocent Liturgical Calendar. Here he is with today's lesson.
2: In the name of the Father, and of the Son, and of the Holy Spirit. Today is a day of rejoicing, and the epistle reading that we heard gives us a command to rejoice in the Lord always, and again I say rejoice. St. John Chrysostom tells us that rejoicing is connected to grief. A person who has wept over their sins and experienced the grace and the forgiveness of God is able to truly rejoice. And if we've wept over our sins during Lent, we can now truly rejoice in the holy days we will celebrate this week, especially the Paschal celebrations.